0: Your update from the CTV Ottawa newsroom starts now.
1: Good evening, I'm Ryan Knowles. Partly cloudy out there, 21 degrees. Your full forecast is coming up. First, your top stories. Ottawa paramedics say a woman is in hospital after a vehicle was struck by a Via Rail train near Fallowfield Station. First responders were called to the rail crossing on Fallowfield Road near Woodruff at around 3:30 this afternoon. Firefighters found a heavily damaged vehicle, saying it was hit and pushed several dozen feet away into a bush. Officials say a woman in her 40s was in the vehicle. She was taken to hospital in stable condition with non-life-threatening injuries. Darren McEwen was on the train
2: crossing Fallowfield Road, and we felt the brakes came on pretty strong. We didn't feel anything else, didn't see anything else, didn't hear anything else. Just the brakes came on pretty strong, stronger than normal. Looked out the window and saw a lot of kind of running around of people, and then pretty quickly, police, fire, and ambulance around the scene.
1: Ottawa police have closed Fallowfield Road in both directions between Holtman Avenue and Woodruff. They are investigating, but say the railway crossing signals were confirmed to have been operating properly at the time of the crash. Meantime, thousands of people marched in downtown Ottawa this afternoon for the Capital Pride Parade, showcasing love, respect, and acceptance. The parade route starting at a new location this year. CTV's Natalie Van Roy was there.
3: A sign of the rainbow, solidarity and support for the LGBTQ plus community at the Capital Pride Parade in Ottawa.
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3: 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A celebration to welcome the new parade route. It started at Booth and Wellington before heading east to Bank Street and down to Slater.
7: It's amazing to be here after a couple years where things have been more difficult for the parade. And now that we can participate along with my kiddo and be with everyone, it's quite amazing.
8: 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Right? Acceptance and love. You can't beat that.
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1: 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Here's CTV's Camille Wilson.
9: 10-year-old Quinn Prince is no stranger to the derby track.
10: I've done this for 3 years. It's really fun. I'm hoping to win a trophy this year. I've won one my first year, but last year was no.
9: He won the most decorated award with his homemade Ghostbusters car 2 years ago, and it's been rolling with him ever since.
10: I was 8 at the time, and I just really like Ghostbusters.
9: 38 derby carts took to the course in Manotick for the 14th Allen Hahn Manotick Soapbox Derby.
11: This is about getting these kids out in the community to work with their families, to build their own little soapbox derby carts.
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10: 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I didn't expect second.
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1: 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Mix of sun and clouds tomorrow, a high of 24, feeling like 30. We are expecting rain that evening. And then cloudy Tuesday, potentially more rain, high of 24. That is the latest from the CTV Newsroom. I'm Ryan Knowles. 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
27: It's the TED Radio Hour from NPR. I'm Manoush Zomorodi. In the summer of 2018, Kizmikia Corbett had just gotten a great job offer. She was living in Washington, D.C., and up for anything.
28: I was having fun. I was living this single life in D.C., which is amazing for that. And I kind of came into that summer saying I was going to take on new experiences.
27: One night, she went on a first date. The guy was attractive. They ordered tacos and beer, then more tacos and beer.
28: He was fun. Why not?
27: As the night went on, they talked about their families, whether or not they wanted kids. And then Kizmikia asked her go-to question. Do you plan on vaccinating your future children?
28: And this is going to sound maybe not the best, but the reason why I always ask that question, especially with guys that I was maybe interested in having a future with, is that it helped me to weed out what I would have then considered to be just not smart.
27: That may seem kind of harsh, but Kizmikia at the time was an up-and-coming immunologist, dedicating her life to developing new vaccines. So his response was important.
28: He said something to the tune of, yes, I plan to vaccinate my kids, except for flu. And essentially he said when he gets the flu vaccine, he gets sick, which is a bundle of a lot of things. The idea that a vaccine could make you sick, just because you get the vaccine, you should not get sick at all. There is misinformation in there, right? So I was shocked.
27: Mm-hmm.
28: I'm sitting across a man who I consider to be much smarter than me. He has his PhD in educational psychology, so he studied children and all of these things.
27: Fascinating.
28: It's like, wow, he thinks this. That was kind of like ding, ding, ding, ding, ding.
27: Uh-huh.
28: Oh my goodness. We have a major problem here.
29: I guess he didn't realize that he was sitting across the table from a woman who had just invented a novel flu vaccine that was then slated for clinical trial.
27: Kizmikia Corbett picks up from the TED stage.
29: At the same time, I was a research fellow at the National Institutes of Health Vaccine Research Center. And so normally that answer would have sent me packing on to my next first date, but I liked this guy. And so I stayed and I answered a few questions after getting another beer. I told him that yes, the flu vaccine does have viruses in it, but those viruses are not alive and so they technically cannot make you sick. Sure, you may feel a little groggy after getting the shot, but that's just a sign that your immune system is working. And I asked him a simple question. Did he know that there are 200 or more viruses that can cause flu-like symptoms or the common cold? Surprisingly, he was not offended, and he asked me out on a second date. And I got more than a second date out of this guy. I got my first understanding of what I now like to call vaccine inquisitiveness. It wasn't that he was just reluctant to get himself vaccines or to get his future children vaccinated. It was that he had questions, concerns, misinformation buried deep down for which he needed an expert like myself to answer without scorn and without judgment.
27: So it's interesting to me because there's this key moment where you slowed down and you took the time to sort of talk it out with him and be patient. And is that what sort of made you realize like, okay, my job is not only research, but it's communicating around the incredible research I do?
28: I always considered my job to be communication. I remember actually hearing an ad in D.C., very clearly a radio station that mostly black people would listen to.
27: Mm-hmm.
28: And I remember the ad was about joining HIV clinical trials from my center. But the voice was one that most Black people wouldn't resonate with. I believe it was this high-pitched, like super like, please join this trial.
27: Go ahead, say it. A really white voice.
28: I remember telling my boss at the time that there's no way that anyone would join the clinical trial after listening to that ad. So I always knew that communication was a part of it. What I didn't necessarily realize before that moment was that listening was the biggest part.
27: Mm-hmm.
28: Everyone has their own story. Everyone has their own reasons for not being vaccinated or getting vaccinated. And most of what I did during that time was just hear someone out that I wouldn't normally write off. That was the most important thing that I did. It wasn't what I said. It was what I did around listening.
27: There is a lot of confusion around science and medicine right now. On the one hand, we hear that AI and gene editing may eventually eradicate all disease. On the other hand, misinformation breeds mistrust in the scientists doing this research, sometimes for understandable reasons. So today on the show, two stories about what medicine can and can't achieve, and ideas about staying connected to our humanity in our high-tech era. Later, you'll hear a father's story about accepting the limitations of science for his son. But first, back to Kizzmekia Corbett. A year and a half after that first date, she was still seeing that guy and working on creating vaccines for when a pandemic might hit. And then it did.
2: Hundreds in China has now reached the United States.
4: Climbing to 105 cases.
5: It is a pandemic at this point. Let's talk about what that means. The criteria of a pandemic.
28: In January of 2020, that virus that was circulating was deemed to be a coronavirus. This was a moment that me and my team had prepared for. We joined forces with Moderna and we promised ourselves that we were going to get in a phase one clinical trial in only 100 days. A purely scientific goal, by the way, but as I look back and I write this speech, I think there was probably a little bit of ego attached to it too. But that's okay because we did it. I mean... After countless hours in the lab, that vaccine, mRNA-1273, or what you now know to be called Spikevax, went into a phase one clinical trial in only 66 days, a world record. Now, at the end of the year, that vaccine was determined to be 94% effective against severe disease. But what was the gut punch for me was that 20% of people said that they were not going to take that vaccine. 20% of people were what the WHO would call vaccine hesitant. Now, vaccine hesitancy is not new. Even prior to the pandemic, vaccine hesitancy was deemed to be one of top 10 global health threats. And the truth of the matter is that vaccinologists like myself had long ignored this population of people who just were not going to take vaccines for one reason or the other. We were too busy publishing our data in world-renowned journals, kind of talking to ourselves.
27: What I appreciated was that in your talk, you showed a little bit of regret that you were so focused, so intent on creating this vaccine to deal with the coronavirus in record time that maybe you forgot some of these things because you were a little bit in the scientific bubble.
28: I am currently in the scientific bubble, because that's how I've been trained. I've been trained since I was 19 to think about science strictly for the purpose of science.
27: Mm-hmm.
28: There was at one point, you know, I mean, there were tens of thousands of people dying a day. There was no, I mean, we should have gone faster, frankly.
27: Mm-hmm.
28: What happened was a series of very miraculous scientific feats that led to really good vaccines in very short period of time. So I will not ever regret that. But what I will always regret is that we didn't take our time helping people to understand what was happening in real time. there was one moment where I said, oh yeah, the vaccines are protecting against transmission. Absolutely true in that moment. Absolutely. This is when the mask started coming off. It was like one of the first nights where on a Friday, I almost remember like shutting my computer down and saying, I don't need to work this weekend. I'm good. we did what we came to do. So scientifically, a very key moment in the pandemic, but a moment. Not explaining that it was a moment was a communication failure.
29: What I should have said is that over time, as the virus mutates, the vaccine may not be as good at curbing transmission. And then we should have taken just a little bit more care and tenderness to talk to people about the possibility of vaccine injury. Even if vaccine injury didn't turn up in our clinical trials, there was always this possibility, and those types of stats didn't matter to someone who was reading headlines about vaccine injury and deciding whether they were going to get themselves or their loved ones vaccinated. One of the major concerns was that we were moving too fast. There was so much research that was done prior to the pandemic. People studied coronavirus's basic biology. The Nobel laureate studied how to make mRNA feasible to deliver medicines into the body. We even did our thing too. All of that research pushed the coronavirus vaccine out quicker, safer, and more effective. All of that withstanding, some people still had questions that needed to be answered. They were unconvinced. And it was our job as scientists to make them convinced. Except that failed communication lingered on, and I'm afraid that maybe some of that failed communication is the reason why today we have a rise in vaccine refusal. Kindergartners are showing up to kindergarten without their full vaccine regimens. Measles is on the rise in many communities, and measles, by the way, is a vaccine preventable disease. And for me, that's really unfortunate because I know that there are 23 viral families that have the potential to infect humans. So it's not a question of whether there will be another pandemic. It's a matter of when.
3: In a minute, vaccine researcher Kizmikia Corbett on how she now talks to people who distrust vaccines. The phrase she came up with that she thinks can crack open the conversation. Today on the show, honest conversations about what medicine can and can't achieve. I'm Manoush Zomorodi, and you're listening to the TED Radio Hour from NPR. 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
3: It's the TED Radio Hour from NPR. I'm Manoush Zomorodi. Today on the show, how we can talk more frankly about what medical innovations can and can't achieve. We We're just hearing from vaccine researcher Kizmikia Corbett, who is now at the Harvard T.H. Chan School of Public Health. During the pandemic, she served as scientific lead on the Moderna COVID vaccine, which was developed in a world record 66 days. It is credited with saving millions of lives. But millions of people also refused to take the vaccine, which was incredibly frustrating for Kizmikia and her team. In 2021, she went on TV for an interview and tried to offer an olive branch to skeptics.
1: Doctor, thank you so much. I'm saying thank you because
28: I was on ABC Good Morning America.
1: So thank you
7: well,
1: for
7: thank
1: that.
7: You for getting vaccinated.
28: In 2021, so this is around the time that it started to be known that COVID vaccines were safe for children.
1: Vaccines and getting the vaccines, that was a big push of yours. Is it getting better, that hesitancy going away a little bit?
28: He said to me, you know, so what do you think about, are people just vaccine hesitant or, and I said, no, people aren't vaccine hesitant. Maybe people are vaccine inquisitive.
7: Vaccine inquisitive. And you know what? It is getting better. People have questions, but they are seeking the answers in the right place. And we are seeing high turnout.
28: I never said that before. That had been a seed, but I never put language to it.
5: Mm-hmm.
28: And to some, it might feel ridiculous. We no longer say homeless person, but we say unhoused. For people who might have mental illness, different levels of mental capacities or learning abilities, we say neurodivergent. Those types of things change the way that people view themselves, but it also changes the way that we view them.
5: Hmm.
28: It's so easy to say, I won't take the vaccine. It's a few words. It's a tweet. But there's a reason behind that. Sometimes it's a hard no, and that's fine. But there are very few people who are like that.
5: Mm.
28: Most people exist in the gray area. And I'd say 95% of that gray area is question marks.
5: To me, the word inquisitive is very warm and inviting. It's saying you're an interested person. You are a curious person. You are a person who likes to learn instead of saying you are cautious and making choices out of fear.
28: Oh, yeah. I mean, I use that phrase to humanize the idea that it is okay to have questions and concerns around anything medically that could be happening to you, but in my case, particularly vaccines.
29: Vaccine technology is going to go on and on and on, but I like to believe that vaccine hesitancy does not have to go on with it. If researchers would just open their minds to vaccine inquisitiveness in the same way that we open our minds to scientific inquisitiveness, if community and science were to meet. And that's not really that revolutionary. We already know that when community and science meet, science advances faster, vaccine refusal turns into vaccine acceptance. Actually, when vaccine inquisitive meets a scientist on a date, it turns into a marriage. And you know, one thing about this is that my husband still has questions every single time we take our children to get their vaccines. And I still have to find the answers, not just as a scientist, but now as a mother, because I'm concerned about my children's safety and my children's lives depend on it.
5: So let's say someone is a vaccine skeptic or is vaccine inquisitive, as you would say. What do they need to know about, say, this next pandemic that might be on the rise? Because we're hearing a lot of things. We're hearing hantavirus and Ebola, and then we're also hearing an administration and state houses that are trying to roll back science funding and are anti-vaccine. What should someone be thinking about?
28: What I want to come out of this conversation is that outbreaks are going to happen because that is what viruses do to survive. And all of us should be thinking about how we can keep the lines of communication open.
5: Mm.
28: The idea that we only talk about viruses and vaccines and all of this when the moment and the outbreak is happening it helps to actually increase the skepticism because, like, where did this come from? I think about that. If I were to put myself in someone else's shoes, oh my gosh, a new virus, a new type of vaccine, these people say they're going to have

0: small linkers to drive the immune response in the direction that we want. So we can target the protein in the right direction to get the best type of immune response that we would want.
1: That's exciting. I am a vaccine believer, but I've realized I am also vaccine inquisitive in that I want to learn more. And so there's a meeting point right there, right? We can all be inquisitive.
0: We can all, even myself. The truth of the matter is that curiosity and science exist right here as I look out of the window. Why are the leaves blowing in this direction and not the other? The sun shining here versus somewhere else. You'd be surprised how many little small questions you have throughout the day simply do not have answers or theories behind them yet. So at any point, you become a scientist. And inviting that type of curiosity from the community into science, particularly into vaccine development and understanding, can only make what we do better.
1: That was Kizmikia Corbett. She is a viral immunologist and now a professor at Harvard's T.H. Chan School of Public Health, and also married to the man she had that date with two children. You can see her full talk at TED.com. Today on the show, what medical treatments can achieve and being honest about what they cannot. As Kizmikia pointed out, there are still so many mysteries about how the world and the human body work. And accepting, even embracing those mysteries, is at the heart of our next story.
2: There are wonders all around us. And the mystery of what it means to live and why all this happens is both terrifying and wonderful. And I think there is wonder and joy to be found even in the most difficult situations.
1: This is James Robinson. I have known James ever since our boys were in kindergarten together. After we first met, I quickly learned that he and his wife, Tolly, also had toddler twins, and that one of those twins, a boy named Nadav, was very sick.
3: Hi, my name is James. I live in Brooklyn, New York with my wife, Tolly, and I'm a dad.
1: This past year, James Robinson told Nadav's story on the TED stage.
3: And when people hear that, they always ask me the same question. How many kids do you have? Well, the answer is three. Three amazing boys. And then they say, how old are they? And that's where things get a little complicated. Because one of them, Nadav, was born with a heart defect and died 9 years ago at the age of five. When I tell people this, they always have the same reaction. That's the worst thing I could ever imagine. In fact, some of you are probably feeling that right now. But they don't realize what a privilege it was to be his father and how grateful I am for having had that experience. And today, I'm going to explain why.
2: When he was born, they told us that his heart had not formed correctly, that it would require three surgeries before the age of four, the first at only 5 days old, that these surgeries would not cure his underlying condition, that there was no fixing his heart, and that the goal was to get him to teenage years where he might be eligible for a heart transplant.
1: And how did you and your family cope during those first years?
2: We coped as best we could. What was important to us was to have as much information as possible. The irony of the situation was that we quickly learned that there was a lot of ambiguity in medicine, that even though the doctors were extraordinary, there were still limits to what they could know. And that what we had to do was find a way to collaborate with them on caring for our son, both medically and as his parents.
3: Let me tell you what it's like to get that news. It is absolutely terrifying because it makes you realize how little you know. I didn't know whether these operations would be a success. I didn't know whether Nadav would live or die. And worst of all, if he did die, I didn't know how I would tell his brothers. Parenting is all about making choices. We wrestle with the unknown as best we can, hoping that things will work out for the best. We hope that the decisions we make are the right ones, and when things go wrong, we worry that there are no right decisions at all. We simply do not know. But there is also wonder to be found in the unknown. When we are first conceived, on the outside of the embryo are tiny

0: hairs called cilia. Their job is to beat the amniotic fluid around the embryo. This lays out the proteins that tell our organs how to form. If the cilia are not working quite right, and this is what happened with Nadav, the flow is erratic. The proteins are in the wrong position, and our organs are malformed. This happens in the span of 3 hours. In time for dinner and a movie, your fate is sealed. It absolutely blew my mind to learn this, and had he not been warned of the heart defect, I never would have appreciated it. Forget that anything ever goes wrong. How incredible is it that anything ever goes right? Of course, as the parent of a medically complicated child, you don't have a lot of time for philosophy. Suddenly, we had to start thinking like doctors. I realized how ambiguous the practice of medicine is. Everything is open to interpretation. We learned that doctors are not magicians or gods. The best doctors were the ones who were honest and humble about what they didn't know. And one thing doctors knew nothing about was how to parent our children. As one doctor said to us, "Never forget that he is our patient, but he is your son."
1: Those first few years of Nadav's life were full of endless medical appointments, giving him medication, getting him to physical therapy. But you guys also had a lot of fun with your three boys, like despite how sick he was.
2: Yeah, there was normalcy, and normalcy is chaos, and normalcy is unpredictable. We loved to play in the house. It was fantastic to just be silly a lot. We would wake them up every morning by singing them college football fight songs, for example. We would read books in silly voices, which got on their nerves, which as a father, I think is always, you know, very gratifying. We went for long walks. We went to museums. We went to aquariums. We went to zoos. We just tried to get out and experience life as best we could.
1: Okay, so with the chaos in mind, you and your wife, Tali, decided to take the kids to a place that was really important to you. Can you tell us about that decision?
2: Yes. So Nadav had 3 surgeries before the age of 4, all of which went sort of well. But after the 3rd surgery, I got an invitation to give a talk at a conference in Australia, and they were going to fly me business class. And I said to them just off the cuff, like, could you turn that into economy tickets? And they said yes. And so I suddenly had the opportunity to take our whole family down to Australia for very little money. You know, we're not rich. And this was an opportunity to sort of like show them a country that we loved, because my mother is from there. We used to go every summer to Australia, and I would see my grandparents. And so this was kind of a tempting opportunity, and it was one of those moments, and there are many of them when you have a kid who's medically complicated, where you have to weigh different things. The risk was that he was obviously a medically complicated child who had just had a surgery. And the benefits were that this was a place that we wanted him and his brothers to experience. And so we had long conversations with his doctors. They went back and consulted amongst themselves, and eventually we decided that we were going to go.
1: So you go to Australia, you get there. What were the first few days like?
2: It was great. It was absolutely great. I mean, we love the country for a reason. There's just something about being there that makes us feel whole.
0: It was fantastic for 2 weeks. And then 2 days before we were due to return home, we noticed that Nadav was not looking well.
2: We sent a photo to his cardiologist in New York, and she said, you should get him checked out. So we found ourselves going to the hospital on a day where we should have been going to the Blue Mountains and exploring the Australian wilderness, bush. And the news we got there was not good. It was that Nadav had a clot in his circulation that they eventually determined needed emergency surgery.
0: The operation lasted 10 hours, 7.5 on bypass. He emerged alive just barely. And we were called in for a family meeting. The doctor in charge cut to the chase. Nadav is not doing well, he said. And there are 3 things that can happen tonight. First, he could improve. And I'm telling you now, that's not going to happen. Second, he could hold steady. And that's what we're hoping for. Third, he could deteriorate. And in that case, there's nothing more we can do. I had done a pretty good job to that point of holding things together, but in that moment, I shattered into a million pieces. But Tali remained calm. She looked the doctor right in the eye and said, "So what you're saying is that it's up to him?" "Yes," he said. "I suppose that's right." "Well, I can live with that," she said. "I trust him." What Tali trusted was something inside of Nadav himself. She put her faith in the mystery of how we grow and heal, the energy that causes the cilia to beat, the map that tells our organs how to form. She trusted the resilience of life, that somehow Nadav's body would find a way to heal. He made it through that night and many more. But he remained the sickest kid in the ward. More than once we were told that he was going to die.
1: But even as Nadav was clinging to life in the pediatric intensive care unit, James saw how the doctors treated his son as more than just a patient. To them, he was also a child.
0: One day, the doctor in charge of the unit announced that he was going to take Nadav outside. This sounded absolutely ridiculous. He was intubated. He was in critical condition. It took 45 minutes to get him from his room to the elevator down the hall. But it was such a precious gift. Not out of pity or palliative care, but because he recognized that to heal is human. To feel the wind in your hair, touch leaves, smell flowers, to watch your brothers play, to be together as a family, it was an amazingly human thing to do.
1: In a minute, how James and his family got their incredibly sick child back to the U.S. from Australia for an experimental procedure, and how James managed to balance his trust in medicine while advocating for his son. I'm Manoush Zomorodi, and you're listening to the TED Radio Hour from NPR. Stay with us.
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1: It's the TED Radio Hour from NPR. I'm Manoush Zomorodi. Today on the show, honest conversations about the limits of medical treatments. James Robinson is the author of More Than We Expected, a memoir that tells the story of his third son, Nadav, who was born with a serious heart defect. We were just hearing how Nadav's health took a sharp turn while the family was on a trip to Australia. Nadav was intubated, in no shape to travel, and the doctors said they'd done all they could do, so the family was stranded there. That was until James's wife, Tali, read about a procedure being done in Philadelphia that could possibly be a lifeline.
2: There was a doctor in Philadelphia who was pioneering a new procedure, and it was from one of the greatest hospitals in the U.S., right? Mm-hmm. And so what was interesting about that is I don't think anybody else would have found that as an option if my wife did not read medical journals. Mm. And the reason she read medical journals was because we were looking for absolutely everything that we needed to know to let this kid survive.
1: I mean, that seems kind of crazy. Your wife, to be clear, is not a physician.
2: But the dissemination of information in, I can only speak to pediatric cardiology, is, it's not haphazard, but it takes time to disseminate. This was a procedure that had been done on less than a dozen patients. So this was not something that had been accepted. I don't think it was even accepted in the hospital that they were doing it at. It was something that was experimental, right? Huh. And I think, you know, many medical professionals are obviously cautious about the things that they adopt because the stakes are so high.
1: Suddenly, there was a flicker of hope for Nadav. But traveling thousands of miles to get him back to the U.S. was complicated.
2: So his doctors in Australia and the doctors at Children's Hospital of Philadelphia did a lot of amazing work to actually plan out the logistics of getting a kid this sick home.
1: Hmm.
2: This was the furthest they had ever transported somebody this sick. They arranged to have a specially equipped Gulfstream 3 take off from Philadelphia with an incredible attending physician, two nurses, and a respiratory therapist. They flew from Philadelphia to Oakland, Oakland to Hawaii, Hawaii to Fiji, Fiji to Sydney. It was miraculous. You know, one of the nurses said, "Don't worry, we'll get your boy home." And then he unzipped his jumpsuit, and underneath was he was from North Carolina, and he was wearing a Greg Olsen jersey. Greg Olsen used to be a tight end for the Carolina Panthers, whose son also has a heart condition similar to our son's.
1: Oh,
2: and he had thought
1: wow.
2: to wear that under his jumpsuit, right? And he unzipped to show us. And we're like, who are these amazing, remarkable people? And it is so humbling, Manoush, to know that there are people who've chosen this as their profession, that have dedicated their careers to helping children like our son.
1: Wow, right.
2: But one of the problems with heart kids is they drain into their lungs, they drain fluid, and he was draining 9 liters a day, which is hard enough to keep a kid alive in the hospital. They were going to do it in the flight, so they have
1: wow.
2: to replace the fluids with something called fresh frozen plasma. The doctors in Australia had come up with a system of defrosting it at various stages throughout the flight so that they could replace his fluids. The issues with like things like taking fentanyl across country lines, right, and cross borders, I mean, that's hugely complicated. You know, the boys' visas had run out by this point, so we actually had to get the Australian border security involved. So the logistics in this were insane, but they got him home, and that was as much him as it was them. I remember when the doctor from the U.S. arrived, she said, "Should we sedate him?" And the doctor in Australia said, "No, I'd avoid that unless you absolutely need to, because he's likely to surprise you." And that reflected the fact that he had gotten to know our son medically, right? That he knew uh-huh. how he reacted to certain things. He knew how tough he was. He knew what he could tolerate and not tolerate. And he was passing that knowledge on to the doctor, something that was not on his chart, but something that he felt in a very human way.
1: Was Nadav able to communicate with you at all at this point? He was on oxygen, right?
2: He learned to talk while intubated, which was insane.
1: Wow.
2: There was a speech therapist who showed up at our bedside. And we were like, why? Because this is a kid who's intubated and sedated. And we said, "Why are you here?" No offense. And she said, "Well, because he can't talk." And she said, "Well, he can still communicate." She taught him how to communicate using his eyes, just pointing to the book he liked just by using his eyes. And then she taught him how to blow bubbles. And that was because she wanted to teach him how to speak. This is a kid who's intubated. And she taught him how to speak like he could croak through his intubation, which was insane. Talking is important, right? Like being with your family is important. The procedure in Philadelphia was successful. Nadav was no longer in critical condition, but his underlying issues persisted. The biggest problem was that there was still some fluid in his lungs and we couldn't leave until it cleared. We spent 6 months in Philadelphia waiting for that lung to clear. In that time, Nadav learned to walk again, to talk again, to eat again, to smile again. We took him outside as much as possible. We wanted him to feel like a kid again because we knew how important it was to help him heal.
0: That lung did not clear. No matter what the doctors tried, they were completely baffled. Eventually, they decided to try a last-ditch procedure to address his lymphatic system, something that nobody quite understood. And thankfully, it worked. His lungs cleared. We were under no illusions about his condition. He still had a single ventricle. His body had actually grown all sorts of new connections, hoping to rebalance his circulation. And while I was amazed that his body was finding ways to heal itself, we knew it was unsustainable.
1: You actually sent Nadav to school, which you didn't get to talk about in your TED Talk. Can you tell me why you decided he should go to kindergarten, despite how tough it would be?
2: We wanted him to live as long as possible, and we also wanted his life to be full, right? And, you know, four-year-olds, five-year-olds should be in kindergarten, right? Like, that's just a normal thing to do. So we decided when we got back from Philly after 6 months to enroll him in the kindergarten, the public school across the street from our house. Nadav was not in great shape, even though he had sort of learned to walk again and write again. Like, he was on oxygen, supplemental oxygen, which meant that he had an oxygen tank that went everywhere, and he had a nasal cannula, these two things in his nose that gave him the oxygen he needed to breathe. And so our first meeting with the staff at the school was a little fraught. You know, like, I think they wanted to help, but this is probably the sickest kid any of them have seen in their lives. Especially, like, the poor school nurse must have been looking forward to a year of skin knees, right? And all of a sudden she's handed the world champion cardiac kid.
1: Yeah.
2: and this conversation was a little tense because there's a lot of logistics you have to work out. Who's going to take him to the bathroom? Who's going to take him upstairs? This sort of thing. But the teacher who would be in charge of him at one point looked over to me when it was especially tense and said, "Don't worry, we're human." And at that moment I knew we were in good hands. She asked actually to come a little late to school so that she would have the time to explain to his classmates what was going on. And most parents or adults, when they see a kid with a nasal cannula, like, completely freak out. Like, it's all they will ever see. They will never be able to look past it. And that's true of anybody in a wheelchair or anything that's unusual. Adults have a really hard time with it. But kids, if you explain to them what the nasal cannula is for, that is, to give him oxygen that he needs to live, and this is what the teacher did, kids will accept it, and that reassures them, and then they'll look past it. Mm-hmm. They will not see that anymore. All they will see is the kid. And so he developed incredible friendships there.
1: I mean, I feel like the story doesn't end well, James, and I hate that, like, you have to keep telling it over and over again. Your son died, and I mean, it upsets me. I knew your son. I know your boys now. I know you and your wife well. I mean, as someone who was not with him every moment, it still came as a shock.
2: This is an interesting moment, Manoj, because this is not a difficult story for me to tell. It brings me great joy to tell this story because I'm able to share his life with other people in a way that hopefully makes an impact. And as a father, that's incredibly meaningful. I had known this when he was born, that this was a possibility, right? And in his 5 years, I had to wrestle with that a lot, right? There's this thing called anticipatory grief that I think anybody who has a kid feels, right? And you are grieving almost from the moment he's born in a way, even though you hope that he will live as long as he possibly could. And I think what had happened was, as a father, you feel the obligation to explain the world to your children, to tell them as much as possible. And I realized by this point that this was one thing I could not explain. This was something beyond my understanding. And so when the time came to tell the boys what had happened, I told them the truth, that he had died. And I trusted their strength and resilience to eventually be able to make sense of that, which is a very hard thing for any human to do. You know, it's not an easy thing by any stretch of the imagination to have to face this, but we all have to face it.
1: Since then, you've written a memoir, and you spend a lot of time touring hospitals, talking to families of other patients, and especially talking to doctors. What do you tell them?
2: I've met hundreds and hundreds of people, clinicians, therapists, families. I've just met all these amazing people who are wrestling with these same issues. And I hear things that allow me then to take some of those ideas and share them with other medical professionals. And I think the ability to talk about medicine as an essentially human endeavor and all the implications therein is something that I think is not often taught in medical schools and does seem to have a big impact on those folks.
1: Like, what do you think the thing is that you say that surprises physicians the most?
2: I'll tell you the thing that I tell them that I think they need to hear the most, which is doctors have to be open and honest about what they don't know. They have to admit that there are limits to their knowledge, that a lot of these things are unpredictable and not as well researched or understood as they should be. And I think that's important for them to admit that because it changes the dynamic between family and doctor to a point where you can both recognize that ambiguity as you make decisions. And I think doctors have a hard time doing that. And I understand why. You know, they'll be seen as not well trained or incompetent or, you know, but I think there's a way of communicating that to families in a way that's reassuring and not devastating, right? Which is to say, here are the things we could try. Honestly, we don't know how they could turn out. In my experience, I tend to see things happening this way, but we don't really know what could happen. And this is a decision that we have to make together, I think is a very healthy thing to say to a family rather than pretending you have all the answers.
1: Right. I mean, I talk to a lot of researchers. Did you find yourself ever caught up in this idea like, well, you know, innovation is and progress are so fast right now in medication and medical treatments and technology and gene therapies and all kinds of things. If we can just hang on, maybe there will be a breakthrough for us.
2: There is no doubt that medicine is advancing at a rapid pace. There are things that could have helped our son that exist today that did not exist 10 years ago. You realize that medical progress depends on people doing risky things, but not in like in a haphazard way, but in a way which is like, okay, you know, we've got to do something better than what we're doing now, and I think this might work, right? And so most of the things we take for granted now are derived from procedures like that. Our son was benefited from that. The reason he was able to leave Children's Hospital of Philadelphia was because of a lymphatic procedure, which is rarely done, which is not well understood at all, the lymphatic system or its effect on these kinds of patients. And so they're beginning to learn about this in part because they do procedures on children like ours and learn from that. Are they risky? Yes. Do parents need to understand what it means to take those risks? Yes. But it's not just some sort of magical technical innovation that's going to save this, that's going to help this. Although technology does help and investment in technology is hugely important, it's humans incrementally understanding these mysteries which are hidden to us and sort of working their way past them as best they could. The three surgeries that our son had are temporary. Hopefully kids in the future will never have to endure them. They're not fixes. They are elaborate hacks designed to twist the body's circulation into a stable state in the hopes that they can grow old enough to be eligible for a transplant or to be able to have a good chance at a transplant, I would say. But is there a magic bullet? Sure, maybe 80 years from now, somebody will be diagnosed with a single ventricle in utero and the doctor will say, we'll just take care of it before they're born. I'm sure that's going to happen. But Manush, I actually believe that as humans, we have to come to terms with the fact that there's things we will never understand. And this experience taught me that there is always a limit to what you can know. And I think the humility to accept that helps you cope with that terrifying reality in a way that allows you to live your life and find grace in the things about humanity that do matter and that are really important.
0: I've already told you how this story ends. Well, here it is. 5 months after we returned home, Nadav died. And when I held him in my arms that night, I felt all sorts of emotion, pain, sadness, grief. But the emotion I felt most of all was pride. Parents live for these moments of pride. Graduation, getting married, having kids. I realized that many of these things we would not experience with Nadav. But in his 5 years together, we experienced as many moments of pride as most parents feel in a lifetime. And then it was time to tell his brothers the one thing I had always feared. When I think back to that moment, I think back to conversations I would have with my own father when I was young. We would go outside at late night and we'd look at the stars. He'd explain to me that we were seeing the stars as they were millions of years ago, that even though they appeared in the sky, some of them may no longer exist. I asked him what was between the stars, and he said, nothing. I refused to accept this. We argued about it endlessly. I could not imagine such a thing as nothing. My father's own father had died when he was just 16 years old. I grew up afraid of death, terrified of the concept of nothingness. And when it came time to tell Nadav's brothers that he had died, I felt the same sort of dread. As a father, I always felt it was my job to teach my children about the world. But until Nadav was born, I didn't realize how much our children teach us. Our 5 years together taught me what it means to be human. It revealed unexpected wonders. And it made me realize that there are some things we will never understand. And so when the time came, I told his brothers the truth as best I could. Your brother has died, I said, confirming against my will the empty darkness that surrounds every shining star. Thank you.
1: That was author James Robinson. His book is called More Than We Expected, 5 Years with a Remarkable Child. This interview was done in partnership with the team at TED Talks Daily. You can hear James's full talk and much more on the TED Talks Daily feed. Thank you so much for listening. This episode was produced by Matthew Cloutier, Avery Keatley, and TED Talks Daily's Lucy Little. It was edited by Katie Monteleone, Sanaz Meshkinpour, and me. Our production staff at NPR also includes Rachel Faulkner-White, Fio Guerin, Harsha Nahada, and James Delahousie. Our executive producer is Irene Noguchi. Our audio engineers were Damian Herring, Patrick Murray, and Ted Mebane. Our theme music was written by Ramtin Arablouei. Our partners at TED are Sal Khan, Logan McClure-Davda, Helen Walters, Roxanne Hilash, and Daniela Balarezzo. I'm Manoush Zomorodi, and you have been listening to the TED Radio Hour from NPR.
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6: Good evening. I'm Ryan Knowles. Partly cloudy and 19 degrees out there. Your full forecast is coming up. First, your top stories. Ottawa paramedics say a woman is in hospital with non-life-threatening injuries after a vehicle was struck by a Via Rail train near Fallowfield Station. First responders were called to the rail crossing on Fallowfield Road near Woodruff at around 3:30 this afternoon. Firefighters found a heavily damaged vehicle, saying it was hit and pushed several dozen feet away into a bush. Officials say a woman in her 40s was in the vehicle. She was taken to hospital in stable condition. Darren McEwen was on the train at the time of the crash.
7: Crossing Fallowfield Road, and we felt the brakes came on pretty strong. We didn't feel anything else, didn't see anything else, didn't hear anything else. Just the brakes came on pretty strong, stronger than normal. Looked out the window and saw a lot of kind of running around of people, and then pretty quickly police, fire, and ambulance around the scene.
6: Ottawa police are investigating, but say the railway crossing signals were confirmed to have been operating properly at the time of the crash. Meantime, a significant turnout at today's Capitol Pride Parade in downtown Ottawa. Thousands gathering to celebrate the LGBTQ plus community with around 170 groups marching. The parade also taking a new route this year, starting at LeBreton Flats, then traveling east on Wellington, going south down Bank, and then concluding at Slater. David Bro is the board chair for Capitol Pride.
23: I think the timing of it this year, of having that new route, is fantastic with the opening of the 2S LGBTQI plus monument. We literally walked right in front of it. The atmosphere is celebration. It's joyous. It's fun. It's music. It's dancing. And that's the spirit of the Pride Parade this year.
6: The first ever captain of the Ottawa Charge and Olympic gold medalist Breanne Jenner was this year's parade grand marshal. In other news, the fallout from the failed trade talks between Canada and the U.S. continues to play out in public through social media, name changes, and TV appearances. Here's CTV's Jeremy Sherrill.
26: Post after post, Donald Trump, unrelenting, repeatedly taking aim at Canada Online. I don't want Canadian anything. They've been ripping us off for decades, and it's going to stop, said the president in a Truth Social post. Ontario's premier pushing back, appearing on American network TV, speaking with ABC.
27: You gotta eventually stand up to someone that just continuously attacks our country.
26: The war of words over trade ramped up after President Trump signed an executive order this week to rename Lake Ontario to Lake America.
27: No one's going to call it Lake of America.
26: Google issued this statement about it, saying people using Google Maps in the U.S. will see Lake America, those in Canada will continue to see Lake Ontario, and those outside of the two countries will see both names.
6: Canada's retaliatory tariffs are set to be imposed on September 8th. The Trump administration has vowed to hit back. It's a new way to join the conversation. Have your say with the CFRA talkback button on the iHeartRadio app. From the CTV Weather Center, partly cloudy overnight, a low of 13 degrees. Mix of sun and clouds tomorrow, a high of 24, feeling like 30. We are expecting rain in the evening. Potentially more showers throughout Tuesday, a high of 24. That is the latest from the CTV Newsroom. I'm Ryan Knowles. 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
11: Both Iran and Russia were completely surprised by how non-existent the Syrian Arab army and Assad's military was. The fact that they didn't fight and put up a fight at all meant that the writing was on the wall very early.
12: Hello, Monk listeners. Welcome to this, our continuing conversations called the Monk Dialogues. These are in-depth questions and answers with some of the world's sharpest minds and brightest thinkers. On each Monk Dialogue, we go deep into the big issues and ideas driving the public conversation. Syria is undergoing a historic sea change. Bashar al-Assad has fled to Russia. Rebel leaders have taken over Damascus. And hundreds of thousands of refugees from the country's long civil war are making their way back home. While many in Syria and around the world are rejoicing at the downfall of Assad and his brutal regime, there are growing concerns that the country could go the way of Libya, Yemen, and Iraq, where insurgent groups and sectarian strike wreaked havoc on the civilian population and created failed states that threatened regional security. And beyond Syria, how does the Assad's regime's collapse affect broader conflicts in the region and the struggle between powers like Iran, Israel, Russia, the United States, and Turkey? To make sense of this moment and the seismic changes taking place, we are joined by Michael Weiss. Michael Weiss is an investigative journalist who focuses on international affairs, specifically the wars in Syria and Ukraine. His deep knowledge of the region and its players allows him to give us some really profound insights into this rapidly evolving situation. Michael, welcome to the program.
11: Thanks for having me.
12: Let's pull back at the beginning of this interview and go kind of big picture with you. I think a lot of people are struggling how to kind of qualify and quantify the events that have unfolded in Syria over the last 72 hours. How historically significant do you think this is, not simply for the people of Syria, but for the region, for the Middle East, for what we're seeing unfold on our screens right now?
11: Well, let me say that I am still trying to grapple with the enormity of what's occurred and the speed with which it has occurred. But I think at a very basic level, we can make a very confident statement with respect to how important this is for Syrians who have fought and struggled against the Assad regime, not just over the last 13 years of one of the most brutal and horrific civil wars in modern history, which resulted in the regime killing hundreds of thousands of its own people, but for 50 years. I mean, this was a dynastic dictatorship that has been founded on terror, a true totalitarian regime. And you don't have to take my word for it. You can simply look at the images that are coming out of Syria, both in terms of the jubilation experienced by ordinary people across all confessions and ethnicities. And Christians are cheering this, despite years of propaganda that Assad was the protector of minorities. You are seeing images, frankly, out of the end of the Third Reich and the end of Stalinist Soviet Union in terms of what has emerged from Sednaya prison, a torture and really a complex of dungeons and an infrastructure of pure sadism, with bodies dipped in acid to you know, dispose of corpses, presses to crush corpses after they've been mutilated and tortured, people who have complete memory loss because they've spent decades of their lives essentially buried alive. These were rumors. There was some documentation, but to experience the full extent of it now and to see these horrifying images, is nothing short of breathtaking. So I just want to start with that, at a very basic level. Now, in terms of how this all took place and where things are headed, we have some information. I did a piece with my co-author Hassan Hassan about the preliminaries of what was meant to be a very limited offensive by HTS, which is the rebel group that is really the spearhead of all of this, whether or not it maintains its grip on power, given that it does not constitute very many people on the ground. I mean, maybe 60,000 armed fighters. It's not a sufficient numbers to hold together an entire country by itself. That remains to be seen. But HTS is a former Al-Qaeda affiliate. People can debate whether or not it is truly former, but there's sufficient evidence to show that it has gone to war with the current Al-Qaeda affiliate in Idlib province. The leader of this group, Abu Muhammad al-Jolani, has certainly talked a very pragmatic game of late with respect to respecting the rights of minorities, being an inclusive government, not taking revenge on defectors or deserters from the Assad regime. I mean, he's already talking about truth and reconciliation, which isn't really one of the motifs of Al-Qaeda or any jihadist franchise for that matter. However, there's also sufficient evidence and reason to be wary of his intentions, his motives, given HTS's human rights abuses. I mean, they have killed activists, they have killed secular Syrians in the past. So their reformation, the burden of proof is on them here. But what had happened was as follows. For many years, HTS has been occupying about two-thirds of Idlib province in the northwest of Syria under Turkish protection, right? There are one border crossing, or rather the border crossings that they maintain on their side. On the opposite side, it's the Turkish government that allows everything to pour in. Money, humanitarian aid, there's cross-border commerce, weapons, military uniforms, stuff like that. Turkey also maintains a garrison in northwest Idlib, including with heavy artillery. Turkey has skirmished with the Assad regime's attempts to retake Idlib, including wiping out basically all of the regime's military infrastructure. Turkey has had an ongoing confrontation with Russia, which has looked to essentially annihilate Jalani's franchise in Idlib. And yet, HTS maintains a level of autonomy. They have been, in the past 7 to 8 years, engaged in a state-building enterprise. Now, this sounds sort of bizarre. I mean, a jihadist organization looking to actually build a state. Well, frankly, they learned a lot of hard lessons from the failure of the ISIS so-called caliphate, also the failure of Al-Qaeda in Afghanistan. One of the things that has sort of been an unintended consequence of the war on terror over these last 20 some odd years is we have not eliminated jihadism from the face of the earth, but we have transformed it in the sense that a lot of these guys now believe that they have not given up their Islamic fundamentalism or their authoritarian tendencies, but they realize that they, by engaging in transnational terrorism, which is to say going beyond their own borders, killing civilians, rampaging through discotheques and pizza parlors and so on, they have invited an overwhelming military response, which basically has destroyed all of their capital and currency amongst their core constituency. So now there's this idea of basically an ingathering. Build up what you have at home and don't pick quarrels with your neighbors. Jalani seems to have genuinely bought into this idea now. And the proof of that is in his outreach already, a kind of foreign policy with respect to Iraq, which is a Shia majority country. He's told Baghdad, we have no quarrel with you. And again, keep in mind, this guy comes from even before Al-Qaeda, he was one of the lieutenants of ISIS dispatched into Syria to build the ISIS brand there. ISIS has a genocidal project against the Shia. So for Jelani even to say, we're not here to pick fights with the Shia, we want to be an inclusive state in Syria, is extraordinary. And so Turkey for the last few years has been having this sort of pas de deux with Assad. Assad was on the cusp of total reconciliation and normalization with not just the Gulf Arab states, but frankly, I mean, with the world. You know, Italy has recognized him, put an embassy back in place in Damascus. The U.S. government, despite what the Biden administration is saying now, was engaged in a kind of creeping normalization with Assad, turning a blind eye to enforcing sanctions as built by the Caesar Act here, trying to kill the anti-normalization bill, which would have forestalled this process. This was all taking place in the background, and yet there was one holdout to Assad being brought back in from the cold, as it were, and that was Turkey. And Turkey has one overriding national security interest beyond ISIS, beyond Al-Qaeda, and that is the PKK, which stands for the Kurdistan Workers' Party. PKK has been a separatist movement within Turkey that Turkey has gone to war with off and on over the past 40, 50 years. It is a designated terrorist organization by Turkey, the United States, the European Union. Its Syria franchise, early days when ISIS was sweeping across the Levant and Mesopotamia, became one of the most significant proxy forces that the United States had to fight ISIS. As we speak, there's now an effort by Turkish-backed essentially janissaries to retake Kobani. The Battle of Kobani, some of you may remember, this is where the U.S. really first got involved in Syria against ISIS. And it was the Kurds of this PKK-aligned militia that did all the heavy lifting and that fought this siege against ISIS. Lifted the siege that ISIS had placed on the town. So there's an inherent current contradiction in our policy with respect to Syria here, which is our best ally on the ground in Syria is our NATO allies' worst nightmare, right? And this was always going to come to a head. This was always going to lead to some kind of confrontation. Turkey was hoping, with this process of normalization with Assad, to resolve it half diplomatically and half militarily. So the diplomatic part would be recognize Assad, re-engage him at all levels, and then work with the Syrian Arab army to basically clear out the borderland region of the PKK or the Syrian Democratic Forces or the YPG militias, take your pick, right? Erdogan was banking on the fact that now that Donald Trump has been elected president for a second time and has made it very clear he wants to withdraw all American forces from Syria, this was his golden opportunity. The U.S. leaves, pulls out its 900 troops, stops providing air power to the Syrian Democratic Forces, which control all of the territory that was cleared from ISIS in the east of Syria, and the Turks will simply roll in. And they'll roll in and they'll go to war and destroy the SDF, right? And they will allow the return of some 3 million Syrian refugees who have caused all kinds of populist ferment and political crises for Erdogan and his party, AKP, which has ruled Turkey now for 20-some-odd years. So there was all this kind of geopolitical maneuvering and skullduggery taking place in the background.
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12: We are joined by Michael Weiss. Michael Weiss is an investigative journalist who focuses on international affairs, specifically the wars in Syria and Ukraine. His deep knowledge of the region and its players allows him to give us some really profound insights into this rapidly evolving situation.
11: Assad, even though through the course of 13 years of civil war, sanctions, corruption, international drug trafficking, I mean, the true sclerosis of his regime, and the fact that he had mortgaged his country to Russia on the one hand and Iran on the other hand, seems to have kind of, he'd lost sight of the fact. He was arguing from a position of peer-to-peer with Erdogan, putting demands on Turkey when he was the one who ought to have capitulated and ceded the point to Ankara. Frankly, Turkey got fed up and exhausted. And for many months, HTS, in its little pocket of northwest Syria, has been champing at the bit to go on the offensive against the regime, because the regime all this time was conducting airstrikes and chivying the HTS enterprise. The Turks said no in October. And then finally in November, they said yes. Now, the level of coordination between Turkey and HTS is a matter of speculation, but informed speculation. And I'll get to this in a minute. But the bottom line is the Turks lifted their opposition to this offensive. What they did not reckon with, I think what Jalani did not reckon with, and what Bashar al-Assad certainly did not reckon with, was just how incredibly hollow and flimsy Syria's, meaning the regime's, purchase everywhere in the country, starting with Aleppo, was. I mean, Aleppo was taken by HTS in about 3 days. There was no presence. The regime kind of melted into the air. Soldiers took off their uniforms, put down their guns, ran back home. In some places, there were defections of soldiers to the HTS-led rebel onslaught. Taking Aleppo in 3 days is, I mean, it sort of beggars belief if you consider what it took for a consortium of rebel groups, including HTS's prior incarnation, Jabhat al-Nusra, to occupy Aleppo at the start of the civil war, and then what it took for Assad, Iranian Revolutionary Guard Corps proxies, and Russian air power to recapture Aleppo several years ago. So this was sort of extraordinary. Now, the question at that point was, and again, we're talking 2 weeks ago, not even, right? A lot of history has been jam-packed into this last fortnight. The question was, okay, they took Aleppo. Where's it going to go from here? And every analyst, everybody I was talking to is, you know, they're going to make a play for Hama. Oh, it's going to be a battle for Hama. there was really no considerable battle for Hama. Well, but hang on a minute. Assad cannot afford to lose Homs. If he loses Homs, that's it. You know, they're going to bifurcate the country and cut off his access to the coast and the Alawite heartland and in Latakia, et cetera. I went to bed one night. I woke up and Homs had gone over to the other side. And then all of a sudden, Damascus has fallen. And Damascus, what's interesting about this is, you know, HTS, as I mentioned, is not the only game in town. Perhaps 60,000 armed fighters. There's other groups in Syria, including reconciled rebels. Now, these are former Free Syrian Army actors who Russia had persuaded, I mean, at the barrel of a gun, to disarm and kind of go off into their own little autonomous zones in southern Syria. These guys sprang back into action. Other rebel groups that had abandoned or seemingly given up the fight against Assad also swept.

0: essentially taking over more terrain and occupying more areas of, this is the Arab tribal heartland of Syria, taking over places that they're not going to be able to hold and indeed already are beginning to lose because the Arabs are now revolting and seeking to join the HTS-led Syria in the center and west of the country. So what we have now is no cohesive state, a sort of consortium of contradictory, rivalrous actors, on top of which Turkey is now implementing its policy of trying to rid its borderland region of all PKK presence. They have taken over Manbij. They are now making a play for Kobani, which I just mentioned was sort of where the U.S. PKK relationship was forged. And in southern Syria, the Israelis have invaded. And not only have they invaded to create a kind of defensive buffer zone, they, in the space of the last 24, 48 hours, have wiped out all of Syria's chemical weapons infrastructure. They have essentially destroyed whatever was left of the Syrian Air Force. So all of Syria's heavy weaponry is now gone. It's been demilitarized by the Israelis, who fear this sort of jihadist rebel-led government in the making. So the question of where's this all going to go and where's this going to end? Anybody who tells you they have an answer is lying. And I'm not going to try and venture one because
1: it's going to get messier. You know,
0: it's taken quite a lot of intellectual energy for me to even describe
1: the Middle East,
0: how we got to this place.
1: You know, to try
0: sure to see
1: and
0: more chaos and anarchy.
1: Kind of,
0: but let's not lose sight of, I think one of the most important things here, which is the fall of a truly horrific totalitarian regime and the fact that quite a lot of people, hundreds of thousands of people, can breathe easier. They are crawling out of the darkness, right? They are beginning to talk to international media for the first time about what they really think, what they really feel. People are coming home. There's convoys of cars coming from Turkey. They feel as though they now have a chance to create their own state, their own nation, and to be a free people. And we shouldn't lose sight of that. I see a lot of cynicism. I see a lot of, you know, very kind of leery-eyed, counterterrorism-driven appraisals that this is all going to go to hell. And it may well. But let these people catch their breath. I mean, they have already been through hell. And for most Syrians, they cannot imagine a life worse than that which they endured under Assad.
2: Mm-hmm. Masterful summary, Michael. Thank you so much. It's kind of has situated the last few weeks beautifully for me. If we pull back and talk a little bit about the regional players, because I think you would agree that while there's a series of different probabilities and fates and futures for Syria, a lot of that will depend on how the different regional actors and some international actors like Russia behave. So let's start with Iran first, because it probably is the country that had invested the most in Syria, really a 40-year campaign to turn Syria into the funnel to feed its various proxy armies and forces, primarily targeting Israel. Where does Iran stand today? How are they looking at this sudden rapid implosion of the Assad regime? And what do you think their next move is going to be?
0: Well, it's been a pretty rough year for the Islamic Republic of Iran. Their Ring of Fire, as it was known in the Levant, which is to say a project that was many decades in the making to really put pressure on Israel through the arming and enfranchisement of Hamas in Gaza, but more important than Hamas, Hezbollah in Lebanon, which was a state within a state, not just a terrorist organization. I mean, a full infrastructure, an apparatus that had administrative capacity, and et cetera. That Ring of Fire has been doused. Sinwar is no more. Hamas has been decimated to a humanitarian catastrophe as a result in Gaza. And Hezbollah's leadership is gone. The Shura Council wiped out. The middle cadres neutralized through this rather incredible intelligence operation of infiltrating a supply line of a pager company and then just detonating the pagers, you know, in one go and, you know, blowing people's you-know-whats off, essentially. And their arsenal has been destroyed. If you believe the Israelis, 80% of short and mid-range rockets that Hezbollah had been

0: building up, or saying it had been building up since the second Lebanon, the second Israel-Lebanon war ended, was neutralized through airstrikes and so on. So Hezbollah was the prize for Iran in the region.
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14: We are joined by Michael Weiss. Michael Weiss is an investigative journalist who focuses on international affairs, specifically the wars in Syria and Ukraine. His deep knowledge of the region and its players allows him to give us some really profound insights into this rapidly evolving situation.
0: I mean, I remember the Russians telling me, we provide the air cover, Hezbollah provides the ground army, right? That intervention will be seen as the beginning of their unmaking, and possibly the beginning of Iran's unmaking, because it allowed the Israelis to infiltrate Hezbollah. You know, one of the reasons Israel was caught blindsided by the October 7th is they weren't paying that much attention to Hamas, because all of their efforts at the intelligence level, strategic level, was focused on Hezbollah. They completely ate their lunch. They recruited spies. They had superb SIGINT. And indeed, I mean, they managed to do this pager caper, which was extraordinary in its own right. So Hezbollah's deployment to Syria was sort of the beginning of the end. And now I think what happened with the Iranians is they were so exhausted and they've been so battered, and they themselves are worried about getting into open confrontation with Israel. I mean, which they have, right? There have been a series of missiles and drone strikes launched by Iran into Israel in retaliation for Israel taking out Iranian proxies or Iranian generals. Israel responded most recently by essentially wiping out Iran's advanced air defense platforms, most of them Russian built, by the way, overnight, using fewer than 100 missiles and about 100 planes. So Iran is worried that any open confrontation with Israel, which may drag the United States in, would be the end of their regime. And that's game over for everything. I think what happened in Syria was both Iran and Russia were completely surprised by how non-existent the Syrian Arab army and Assad's military was. The fact that they didn't fight and put up a fight at all meant that the writing was on the wall very early. This became a fait accompli very quickly. I mean, Iran had to make a swift calculation. Are we going to deploy again the same resources we did several years ago to retake Aleppo and to basically wipe out the Free Syrian Army and other actors that were looking to topple Assad? No, because to do so could risk everything. I mean, it could have led to the regime change in Tehran. The Russians, similarly, preoccupied by a brutal, devastating war in Ukraine that was meant to last about 2 weeks, and we're now heading into, I think, year three. For them, sort of their little adventure in the Eastern Mediterranean, which was really undertaken in 2015, not to defeat ISIS, as Putin said, and as their propaganda would have you believe, but really to save Assad's bacon from Western Turkish and Arab-backed rebel groups that really did threaten at one point to topple his regime, and also to project power and to show that Russia was now a great power in the making again that could project itself beyond Europe and its near abroad, quote unquote, and back into the Middle East. That project seems to be crumbling. If you listen to what some of the most influential Russian foreign policy voices are saying, they think that this is all folly. They think it's time for Russia to pack up and go home. Now, I've seen very little indication to suggest they're looking to forfeit their air base in Latakia, much less their only warm water port and naval base in Tartus. These are very important logistics hubs for what Russia continues to do in Africa. Losing them is more than a symbolic defeat. There's a material cost here. However, there seems to be a growing chorus in Russia in terms of, you know, the messaging around the Kremlin and by extension through the Kremlin, that maybe it's time we retrench and consolidate and focus all of our energy on Ukraine, which is not, I mean, they're succeeding tactically in Ukraine, but not strategically, and they need all their resources for that theater of combat. Yeah. So I think basically Russia and Iran decided they have no play left. And already what they're doing, it's quite funny because it went from one day they were fighting Takfiri genocidal jihadis. The next day, this is the armed opposition. The Free Syrian flag now flaps above the Syrian embassy in Moscow, which has got to be an added humiliation for Bashar al-Assad, who is living in Russia now under, quote, humanitarian asylum. The Iranians are already engaged in talks with HTS, most likely through the Turks, but perhaps directly. The Russians are negotiating both with the Turks and HTS for safe passage of their remaining forces out of Syria, or at least to the coastal region where they have these two military installations. They are the first to kind of de facto recognize the new sheriff in town, even before Western governments are prepared to do so. Remember, HTS, I should have said this earlier, is a sanctioned and designated terrorist organization, according to the United States. Jolani has a $10 million bounty out on his head. So what does this leave the U.S. and European countries to do? Are they going to lift this designation? Are they going to start talking directly to Jolani? Or my guess is, which they're no doubt already doing, is using regional interlocutors such as the Turks to try and get, you know, see the cut of his jib, if you like, and what his long-term intentions are, and his short-term intentions, for that matter. But yeah, I mean, Iran and Syria are two of the biggest losers in this scenario. There's no question about that.
7: Any concern, Michael,
14: that the Iranian response could include now pressure to sprint towards a bomb, that the regime is feeling incredibly weak, and you painted the picture why. They probably look at what happened in Damascus and they see a lot of parallels to their own country, hyperinflation, economy that's been gutted by sanctions, a population that really has very little, if any, real support for a government that has been horribly abusive, especially yeah. towards its women. There's a lot of parallels there. Do you worry that this is the moment where Iran potentially makes the biggest miscalculation of all? There are reports that they have increased their enrichment suddenly, taking their stockpiles up to the critical 60% level, according to the International Atomic Agency. What's your sense, Michael? Should we be concerned that Iran is the next potential trip line in these series of dominoes that seem to have been falling over the last few months? If you go back to what happened in Lebanon, what's happened to Hamas, now Syria.
0: Right.
14: There would seem to be a momentum here, a worry that Iran could be next.
0: Yes. And I went back and I read what General Mattis said to Congress, I think in 2013, you know, when the United States was weighing whether or not to enforce Obama's so-called red line on the use of chemical weapons or to install a no-fly zone over Syria or to really take a policy that we got to get rid of Assad. He said at the time, and again, this is 2013, so we're going back now 10 years, that Assad falling in Syria would be the biggest strategic hammer blow to the Islamic Republic of Iran in 25 years. Well, I painted a picture of what they've suffered in the last year alone, and now, indeed, Assad is gone. So the question for the Iranians is, do they similarly look to do retrenchment and consolidation rather than this sort of projection of power, this IRGC expansionism, which was really led by the late Qasem Soleimani, the head of the Quds Force, who the United States assassinated in 2020 in Iraq? Do they try to pick up the pieces and salvage this project in some way? The question of the nuclear program, I am the last person you should ask about this because I am not an expert on this. I fully confess. Yes, this has been the sort of perennial threat and national security interest for the United States. Barack Obama, his strategic communication advisor, Ben Rhodes, said that an Iranian nuclear deal was going to be to term two of the Obama administration what Obamacare had been to term one. Clearly, this is something the Biden administration is worried about. Donald Trump is making noises, despite the fact that his first term was, you know, the term of maximum pressure, meaning total sanctions enforcement on Iran. Really looked at one point like the Trump people were angling for a war with Iran. Now he is suggesting perhaps let's reset our relations or have, a more normalized kind of set of conditions. Remains to be seen. Keep in mind, the IRGC is trying to assassinate Donald Trump because he assassinated Qasem Soleimani. And Donald Trump is not a guy who takes personal slights lightly, to say the least. So Iran finds itself in the weakest position it has been in decades. Could there be some kind of ferment, popular uprising, revolutionary action taken? Absolutely. I mean, I don't think after witnessing what's happened in the last 2 weeks, when Bashar al-Assad was sitting pretty and we thought he's won the war, it's game over, and now he is living in Russia, I don't think anybody can foresee what's going to happen with great clarity or certainty.
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14: We are joined by Michael Weiss. Michael Weiss is an investigative journalist who focuses on international affairs, specifically the wars in Syria and Ukraine. His deep knowledge of the region and its players allows him to give us some really profound insights into this rapidly evolving situation. Final question. If we think back of other moments in the last few decades, from Afghanistan to Iraq to Libya.
0: Yeah.
14: The West has a somewhat besmirched record, to say the least, about its intervention into these different countries. And unfortunately, the chaos that ensued as a result of either the direct or indirect application of Western military force. If we wanted to do Syria different, if the West genuinely wanted to maybe try to make a tone for maybe Libya, might be the most egregious example of where we've plunged a country into now a decade of civil war and economic and social collapse. What could we do in Syria that would be different? What could be constructive? How can we approach this in a different way?
0: I think the humanitarian imperative is essentially what the United States should focus on now. I am operating under the assumption that Trump is going to stick to his word and withdraw, which means only bad things for the Kurds that we have empowered. I think that we made a mistake in allowing the PKK to believe that we were there to help them build their state lit or state of Rojava. The PKK also got high on its own supply, refused to cut deals, including with Iraqi Kurdistan, which has fairly good relations with Turkey. There was a program in place called the Howler Accord from 2012, which would have lowered the PKK influence in northeast Syria and allow for Syrian Peshmerga trained by, you know, Barzani's Peshmerga in Iraq to come in. And that would have appeased the Turks to some degree, because, as I say, they, Ankara and Erbil, have pretty close commercial and diplomatic ties now. I think a lot of people are going to get killed. I think Turkey will roll in. they will use their janissaries, the Syrian National Army, and they will put a lot of the Kurds to the sword. Already there's indications that the Arab constituents of the Syrian Democratic Forces, U.S. officials have told a lot of porkies over the years saying, oh, no, this is a very pluralistic and well-represented. No, nonsense. The PKK runs the SDF, right? A lot of the guys that are in the SDF from the PKK aren't even Syrian. They're Kurds from the Kandil Mountains who come down and they take their PKK patches off when U.S. Special Forces leave whatever, you know, forward operating base that they're sharing. And, you know, it's kind of a masquerade, yeah? Arab tribes in the Jazeera are going to rebel because now they have an alternative. They're going to see that they don't, and the Turks are going to exploit that fact, yeah? Now, you're asking what is to be done? What role does America have to play here? I honestly don't know, because if the U.S. pulls out militarily, these things are going to happen. Russia will probably try to exploit this kind of chaos and anarchy, probably try to come back in and cut deals with the new power brokers, do a deal with the Turks, who they feel have betrayed them by allowing HDS to run rampant. The Iranians might also try to provoke the situation further. So I think that the best and possibly only thing the United States should concern itself with is, how do we help Syrians who have, as I said, been emerging from this sadistic nightmare of 50 years? How do we help them in their struggle? You know, civil society actors, human rights monitors, archivists who should be, I mean, you know, one of the really terrible things I think about destroying even the chemical weapons research facilities is you're not just destroying the material by which sarin and chlorine gas, you're also destroying the records. Yeah. Historians need this stuff to really kind of hold these actors to account. A lot of these, you know, Syrian sadists are, they skedaddle to Lebanon. They're going to wind up living in Europe and South America, and they should be brought to justice at some point. I think, honestly, America has to be very, very modest. You know, I mean, I was an advocate for intervention early days, and I thought we could have done a great deal of good for Syria, because unlike Iraq, which was sort of revolution from above or revolution at the end of a bayonet, Syria was a bottom-up thing. You know, there's a lot of nonsense conspiracy theorists and, you know, left-wing anti-imperialists and right-wing MAGA people who think that this was some kind of CIA concocted nonsense. It was a protest. I mean, I was there. I was in Aleppo in 2012 when rebels had just taken over a good chunk of the city. I saw the actual popular sentiment on the ground. Syrians wanted to overthrow their regime. They were begging the United States to help them. And we said, no, we made a big talk about transitional governments and putting pressure on Assad to negotiate. And we, you know, you mentioned going sort of half-cocked with these interventions. Yes, there was a CIA program to work with rebels. But I remember talking to those rebels who said, you know, every time we do so very well and we start to really put the pressure on the regime and creep up into this, as I mentioned, the soft underbelly of Damascus, we notice that our ammunition runs dry because it was this game the Obama administration was playing. They didn't want to see Assad toppled. They thought that they could sort of massage him out of power. And that led to more chaos and more suffering and more death. And so I think the United States needs to be very humble here and realize the limitations of its influence and its power. You know, ironically, the regime was toppled not through American intervention, which so many Syrians wanted, but through American non-intervention. So maybe that's the answer. Maybe keep out of it for a little while. Don't interfere. Let Syrians figure this out. And unfortunately, yes, other actors are going to get involved. But again, what is the extent of our leverage here? I don't think we have very much.
14: Well, Michael, thank you for a fascinating conversation. We covered everything I hoped, what's happening on the ground. We took it out to the region, and I think we ended with some really thoughtful analysis of how we could actually make a difference. And maybe making a difference in this case, as you say, is being careful, calibrated, and certainly, hopefully, surging on the humanitarian front to meet the urgent needs of the people of Syria. So thank you so much for coming on the Monk Dialogues today and sharing your wisdom and expertise with our community. Greatly appreciate it.
0: Sure. Thanks for having me.
14: Well, that wraps up today's dialogue. I want to thank our guest, Michael Weiss. He certainly gave us a lot to think about. 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
16: From the National Newsroom of the Canadian Press, I'm John Kennedy. Nepal's foreign minister has called for a global response to climate change today, saying the country is bearing a disproportionate share of the impact. Wednesday's flash floods started after a glacial collapse high in the Himalayan region. Hundreds of people are dead while thousands remain missing, including 31 Canadian citizens and permanent residents. Today is the final day of campaigning before three federal by-elections.
17: Two of the races will replace former cabinet ministers in Vancouver and Toronto in what are considered safe Liberal seats. But in the rural Quebec riding of Chicoutimi-Lefjord, the 2025 election was a tight three-way race that came down to just over 1,500 votes. That riding opened up when popular Conservative MP Richard Martel resigned his seat to sit in the Senate. So that will likely be the race to watch. And recent polls suggest the vast majority of Quebecers agree with Prime Minister Mark Carney's decision to walk away from negotiations with the U.S. Jason White, The Canadian Press.
16: Ontario Premier Doug Ford says U.S. President Donald Trump's name change for Lake Ontario won't stick. Ford told ABC's This Week today that Trump signing the executive order to change the name of the body of water to Lake America was like something out of a Saturday Night Live skit. While users in Canada will still see Lake Ontario's name on Google Maps, the search engine has pulled up as Lake America for American users. Alberta separatists converged outside the legislature in Edmonton to celebrate the province's birthday. Many of them prayed while listening to sermons, while others say Alberta would be better off without Canada after it had joined Confederation 121 years ago. Edmonton resident and rally attendee Jill Ditto says she believes in Alberta independence.
2: I think that things are never going to change with Ottawa the way it works, so it's very important that we look at what our other options are. I know I've got great nieces, and I want a better Alberta for them. I want them to be able to afford to buy a house, and I want them to be able to have jobs. And with the current state of the country, it's not that way.
16: The Alberta Prosperity Project's push for a referendum on Alberta leaving Canada was quashed in court in May. The group and Premier Danielle Smith's government are now appealing the ruling. A popular amusement park ride that first debuted at the Minnesota State Fair is turning 100.
7: All right, girls, you guys ready?
18: Yeah. Zoe and Kaya Sylvester are about to ride the Tilt-A-Whirl for the very first time.
19: Amazing!
20: Did you have fun?
19: So much fun!
18: The Tilt-A-Whirl ride has been a mainstay at amusement parks across the country. The Rice County Historical Society says it was invented by Herbert Selner after he failed at making a water ride with spinning boats, and his brother suggested making a land-bound version. Mike Preem-Anderson says he remembers his grandparents bringing him to the fair and the Tilt-A-Whirl.
21: We love to bring our kids and do the same thing, and it's definitely a family tradition. Knowing that it's 100 years old this year is pretty crazy, but I'm glad that we get to be a part of it.
18: I'm Donna Warner.
16: This is the Canadian Press. In sports, Max Scherzer struck out a season-high 10 batters in a sizzling 7-inning, one-hit outing to lead the Toronto Blue Jays to a 7-0 win and a 3-game sweep over the visiting Seattle Mariners. The 7 innings and 97 pitches were also season highs for the 42-year-old Scherzer as he won for the first time since March 31st. Austin Wells homered twice in a 9-run 8th inning, Elliot Ramos hit a 3-run homer in the 5th, and New York's Yankees widened the lead in the American League wildcard race, clinching the season series against the Boston Red Sox with a 16-1 victory. The Yankees won for their 10th time in 14 games and scored their most runs this season. Denis Shapovalov has advanced to the second round of the U.S. Open Grand Slam men's singles event. The Richmond Hill, Ontario native beat Serbia's Miomir Kecmanovic 6-4, 4-6, 6-4, 6-1 in the opening round action today. From the Canadian Press, I'm John Kennedy.
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6: Welcome to the CEO Series. I'm Carl Moore from McGill University. Each week, the CEO Series takes you inside the minds and lives of some of Canada and indeed the world's top leaders to discuss strategy, leadership, and today's pressing issues. And some of the world's top leaders have spent time with us, like Justin Trudeau, Muhammad Yunus, Nobel Peace Prize winner and President of Bangladesh, and Sir Richard Branson. Today, my guest leads one of the fastest growing airlines in North America, Michael Deluce, President and CEO of Porter Airlines. Michael, thanks for joining us once again.
7: Yeah, thanks for having me, Carl.
6: Michael, tell us about your upbringing. Where did you grow up and what did your family do when you were a boy?
7: Well, I grew up in Northern Ontario in Timmins, which is about an 8-hour drive north of Toronto. So I grew up there really until I was about 8 years old. And I was part of a family that was heavily involved in aviation. My grandfather, my father, and all of his brothers and sisters. A family of nine, and so it was really an aviation-driven family, and I eventually moved to Toronto when I was around 8 years old.
6: So your grandfather was really a pioneer. I mean, aviation had been going for not decades and decades at that point.
7: Yeah, it was definitely an early-stage aviation venture. My grandfather was originally a conductor on the rail line. And eventually, he was a pilot during World War II and eventually started an air service called White River Air Service in Northern Ontario, which was a hunting and fishing tourist type operation. Eventually, that grew into something more significant, and there was other airlines along the way, about 12 or 14 different Deluce involved airlines really over the last 70 years.
6: So something where their entrepreneurism is in your blood, to some degree. It was more of a corporation by the time you came along. But what is the heart and the mind of an entrepreneur versus the heart and mind of the corporate type? I work for IBM and Hitachi, so I'm more the corporate type. What is the mind of the entrepreneur?
7: It's really starting with an idea. And when I joined Porter, it was still not a corporation. Porter was a new start. Involved really from 2002. There was about 4 years of startup because we had a number of political hurdles to jump through along the way, including the original bridge approval and then overturn of that approval. And then eventually in 2006, we launched Porter. But, you know, entrepreneur is, really it's an idea and then you have to execute on it. You have to finance it. You have to build it. It is very different than stepping into something that is established and all the norms and culture and everything is built. You have to build everything from the ground up.
6: But I guess your grandfather and your father had been in the industry for a long time, and so the norms that were appropriate for the industry, they already understood.
7: Absolutely.
6: Yeah. When did you learn to... When did you... I guess your first flight was when you were a baby. Like, you have no memory of the first flight.
7: I was actually born in Toronto.
6: Okay.
7: My parents decided to have the birth in Toronto, and they were my father was a pilot at that point, and so ended up probably within hours of being discharged from the hospital, flying back to Timmins, where I grew up for my first 8 years. My first flight was when I was maybe 2 days old.
6: Wow. So did you know you'd always want to end up running an airline, or did that come a bit later in life after your studies and so on?
7: I don't think when I was a child I thought about running an airline. I would say I got very actively involved in some of the early planning of Porter immediately after university. I was working at Scotiabank at the time, and really looking at the concept of downtown Island Airport, as it was called then, now Billy Bishop Toronto City Airport. And so I would say at a relatively early age, definitely that was a competing priority with my other aspirations in banking and sales and trading. And, ultimately, decided, and I've always been entrepreneurial by nature, whether that was summer jobs or, starting businesses while I was, in high school. And so, leaving the bank was an easy decision. Haven't really looked back.
1: Give us an example of one of your high school businesses. I'm just curious.
7: So I had a travel business, organizing grad trips, for various people at different schools. So that'd be one example. We had a cottage in, north of Toronto. And so summer jobs were always a painting and landscaping business where our local individuals and, at one point in a summer, about 10 individuals working, in various activities.
1: So where did you go to university and what did you study, Michael?
7: So I did my undergrad at Ivy Business School. So I finished that in 2000, year 2000. Then I was at a Scotiabank for about a year, ended up leaving Scotiabank for the early startup of Porter in 2002. Ultimately, that initial startup didn't get completed because we had plans that really revolved around a bridge. There was a mayoral election. David Miller got elected. He was a fifth place candidate and came out with a platform with the primary focus of stopping the bridge to the Island Airport. The fifth place candidate won, and his first act of being mayor of Toronto was to cancel the bridge to the Island Airport. And that happened in 2003. There was then a period of some litigation, some other sorting it out. So I ended up actually going back. It was still focused on Porter, but it was not consuming 100% of my time. And so I decided I'd go back and do my MBA at Ivy Business School in London, Ontario. And so I did that in September 2023. And I always thought to myself, if things get resolved with Porter, I'll just leave my MBA program and do what I wanted to do anyways. Ultimately, I did finish that MBA program, and then the litigation and everything was resolved actually 2 days after my graduation ceremony in May of 2024. And then May 2024, federal government resolved the litigation between us and the city. It created the framework for the Island Airport expansion. It was based on a new modern ferry rather than a bridge. And ultimately, we financed it, bought aircraft, and pulled all that together by November 2005, and then we launched in October 2006.
1: So a friend of mine, Julian Birkinshaw, is the dean at the Ivy Business School now, for a friend of mine from years ago, from many years. You did the case study. Like, every class was case studies, pretty much. How does that help you as an executive? Because I use it occasionally, but tell me why I should use more cases, I guess.
7: I think it's the real life experience at Ivy. It was all case study based. Yeah. I actually wrote a case study on the intersection between politics and business, and the case study was my Island Airport experience. Yeah. And the professor that was teaching, actually still teaches that case study today. And it's because it brings real life experience or real life business situations that you have to solve. And I think it creates the right learning framework.
1: No, it's something I'll have to give some more thought to. There's a moment when they announce the guy, he says, I hate the bridge. And you take a different view of it. Then he becomes mayor, and you go, like, it's all over. How do you manage the emotions of something like that?
7: Obviously, you're controlling disappointment, but we never gave up. It was about how do we find the best path forward.
1: So it's kind of saying, okay, this is down. Let's look for another way forward.
7: Generally, I do not look back. I only look for the best path forward. Certainly, Bob DeLuce, my father, I've worked with in those early stages.
1: Yeah.
7: He is an optimist at all times, and I think getting consumed by negative things that have happened is not a healthy practice. Only finding the best path forward is really the way I approach things, and I think is
1: I wish I could do that better, but it's a good role model for Will and I here to think about. Will Robinson's one of my students who helps with the program, so he's sitting in today. How soon did you get the idea of going with a bridge, like going rather with a ferry rather than the bridge?
7: That emerged. So we initially the reaction, it was December or November 2003. This is within a month of Mayor David Miller getting elected. He canceled the bridge. We ended up in some litigation just to ensure that our rights, because keep in mind when he canceled it, it was all contracted. AECOM was actually piling steel into the lake. This was a not an idea. This was a deal that everyone had signed up for. And so government changed their mind. So we had to sort through that. And so I would say as we moved through those discussions, which really were led by Transport Canada and the federal government, they were ultimately the ones that canceled the bridge on behalf of the city. It sort of emerged kind of in that 2004 time period that let's find another way. The bridge is dead. Is there a different way to do it? And so we, the airport had previously been served by what was effectively an open deck barge. Very little enclosed space. And so it was not, appropriate for the level of traffic that we were talking about turning this airport into a major downtown airport. And so we came up with a concept of a two-level ferry, vehicles on the bottom, all passengers on top. You enter the ferry through effectively an aircraft boarding bridge. So you're completely climate controlled on the mainland from when you get dropped off at the taxi up onto the ferry, same thing on the island side into the terminal and then bridge gates onto the aircraft. So we created a very comfortable environment. And so that emerged really quickly in 2004 as an alternative. And then that all came together in May of that year.
1: I took it many times, and it just struck me as the world's shortest ferry. You get on it, and then you get off it.
7: 100-foot ferry and a 400-foot gap, and I actually think it may not be anymore, but it was at one point the shortest ferry ride in the world. And the irony is the bridge was stopped, but the bridge was a lift bridge that allowed boat traffic in the inner harbor through every 15 minutes was the plan. And during the June through September period when there's a lot of boat traffic, the entire design for the bridge was only 800,000 passengers per year. The ferry allowed us to get up to 2 million passengers very quickly. And ultimately, we ended up building a pedestrian tunnel to get over some of the natural limitations of moving 2 million people on a boat. So while David Miller stopped the bridge to the island airport, it actually allowed for a much greater size airport ultimately to be executed on.
1: Today, I'm delighted to be speaking with Michael DeLuce, CEO of Porter Airlines. I'm Carl Moore from McGill University, and you're listening to the CEO series. Next up, we'll ask Michael about Porter's order of 100 Embraer E195 jets, pushing the airline well beyond its original prop model, and about the opening of Montreal's new second airport, the Met.
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1: Hello again, you're listening to the CEO Series, and today I'm speaking with Michael DeLuce, CEO of Porter Airlines. Roughly, how much did it cost? Like, I yesterday took the walkway and everything else. It's great. Roughly, how much did that cost to create?
7: So the walkway, which the underground tunnel at Billy Bishop, which was opened in 2016, that facility was built by Ports Toronto, the operator of the airport, and it was about $80 to $90 million in capex.
1: And how many people roughly a year would use it?
7: So pre-COVID, the airport was moving close to 3 million people a year with far, far greater capacity. It really has unlimited capacity at it. It's never busy.
1: Porter came out of the pandemic and placed one of the boldest bets in Canadian aviation history, ordering up to 100 Embraer E195-E2 jets and pushing beyond the turboprop downtown model. What made you want to take on that risk and do that?
7: Leading up to COVID, we had a very successful downtown airport-focused business, 29-8 aircraft, but there was limited ability to grow. We did develop growth plans, which we almost executed on. We were in very late-stage discussions with Embraer at that point. It was really a growth plan focused on Ottawa, and that was something that we were getting ready to execute on. Then the world changed and stopped effectively in March 2020. Porter suspended operations for 18 months, which was very different than other airlines. And so we did not operate a flight from March 2020 all the way till September 2021.
1: How do you survive with zero income?
7: Well, if you were flying, you'd be even worse off because you're losing even more money.
1: Yeah.
7: So we preserved our balance sheet. Yes, it was a very painful period. And as well, we had 1,500 team members that were all on temporary leave. So it was difficult for
1: Largely unpaid.
7: Well, there was tremendous government support within the system.
1: Helped,
7: and so everyone, you know, obviously it was an uncomfortable time for many people and most businesses. Some thrive, but most businesses, it was very challenging. Certainly airlines would be amongst the most challenging.
1: Yeah.
7: And so during that period, we started questioning video conferencing, would business travel, which our core platform was highly reliant on, come back in the same manner? I think publicly there was questions about that.
1: Yeah.
7: Was the world fundamentally changed? And did we, as a question internally, do we have to fundamentally change our business, ensure that we're not reliant solely on a downtown business-focused airport? And so, you know, through the chaos of COVID, which really ravaged the airline business, but as well aircraft manufacturers, you know, came opportunity. And the opportunity identify was we could put in place a much more substantial aircraft order at very, very good pricing. As well, infrastructure like Pearson was open because not everyone would make it through and the capacity wouldn't make it through. Whereas pre-COVID, you couldn't really establish a large presence at an airport like Pearson. And so through the chaos of COVID, there was opportunities. And so we did execute on a plan to expand our fleet with the Embraer E195-E2, as you mentioned, pin it out of Pearson primarily, but really focus on expanding our existing offering out of Toronto, Ottawa, Montreal, and Halifax, where we'd already had a 15-year presence, strong

0: late 2022, and we put them into service, our first Embraer aircraft, in February 1st, 2023.
1: So it wasn't a big deal. You've been operating out of the Billy Bishop Airport, but operating under Pearson, but I guess your grandfather, your father operated all, like, this was, you knew how to go to another airline, like an airport. It was not a big deal.
0: We do all airports all the time at Porter and Head in our 15-year history, but it was a very steep growth curve. And so that was what was, we wanted to capitalize on the rebound in traffic, fundamentally believe that air traffic would return over some period in the post-recovery period, position our growth, and to do it quickly because we need to soak up capacity while others were still reestablishing themselves.
1: Okay.
0: And so we took on actually 30 aircraft in our first 12 months, doubled our fleet size with a plane that was twice as big as our old aircraft. And so it was really about ensuring that we could actually execute operationally on that. And it was sort of priced to perfection, call it. It was, you know, there was no wiggle room to move. And we were, you know, fortunate to get through that first year. We hired, you know, a lot of pilots. We staffed 30 aircraft and stood up that operation. But it was a bit of a busy time.
1: Well, I remember, I mean, I thought this takes chutzpah. Like, you just got to hold your breath and pray that it goes well. And you knew the industry, you knew the dynamics. It wasn't entirely, you know, pulling it out of the air, but it just struck me as an observer that this is pretty impressive.
0: It was a lot of growth, but our base was an existing airline operation with all the revenue, sales, marketing, operational systems. It was about scaling it quickly, and so the trick was the scaling of it.
1: Yeah.
0: We knew that Porter was a loved brand, customer satisfaction very high. Our customers wanted more flight options, but it was just trying to get there at the right time in the recovery.
1: Okay. There had been a shortage of planes where, with the pandemic, manufacturers were looking to give you a good deal and to sell planes.
0: Exactly.
1: So when you come to buy, it's a good time to negotiate. There's a shortage of pilots around the world. How do you deal with that as Porter?
0: So the shortage was more acute, call it 3 or 4 years ago.
1: Okay.
0: And that was really when we were coming out of COVID, and even pre-COVID, there was definitely some shortages. I'd say now that issue is largely gone away. Pilots remain obviously in very high demand, but the noise of shortages, I think, is a thing of the past.
1: Okay.
0: Now, when we executed our growth plan, we had to hire a lot of pilots. We had to hire 150 E2 pilots in our first, 300 E2 pilots in our first 12 months. We were able to execute on that even in a tight labor market for pilots because it was an attractive brand to come to. It was a new aircraft type. It was a growing airline. And so we were very fortunate to hire a lot of great pilots over that first 12 months of our growth plan.
1: Today, I'm delighted to be speaking with Michael DeLuce, CEO of Porter Airlines. I'm Carl Moore from McGill University, and you're listening to the CEO Series. Next up, we'll ask Michael about Porter's order of 100 Embraer E195 E2 jets, pushing the airline well beyond its original prop model, and how he navigated the airline through zero income during COVID.
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10: Hello again, you're listening to the CEO Series, and today I'm speaking with Michael DeLuce, CEO of Porter Airlines. It's been in the news a bit about a strike of because of flight attendants not getting hours. What's your take on that? Like, how does Porter approach that with their flight attendants?
11: So the big focus over the last, call it several years with Air Canada, more recently WestJet, was QP, who represents cabin crews generally and also now represents Porter. We were certified last year. The focus was on unpaid labor, which is really the boarding process and the disembarkment process. That is the pay structure for cabin crew was always designed with that in mind, that there would be unpaid portions, but a much higher pay during during the time the aircraft was flying.
10: Yeah.
11: Clearly, that was a message that resonated with people, and it was very in front of the public. And so, fortunately, Porter is paid for that sort of boarding time for several years, and so we actually didn't have the same gap that Air Canada and WestJet have. We've paid our cabin crew. First of all, they're paid very well, benchmarked to others, but as well, we actually paid for boarding. And so it won't be an issue during our discussions. It's something we've already done for several years.
10: Okay.
11: Even prior to Air Canada and the initial resolution of their strike last August.
10: One of the big issues has been the price of aviation, well, oil, but aviation fuel. From oil, this is the Strait of Hormuz and what's happening over there. How much has aviation fuel gone up since that and today? Like, is it 5, 10, 50? What percentage?
11: It's a doubling.
10: So
11: it's
10: really
11: your biggest cost line or second biggest, depending on the carrier. And it's gone up, call it 100%. So it's been a significant impact on the industry as a whole.
10: So how do you deal with that? I mean, if my price is a bit higher because of it, I understand. But is there anything other than raising the price to the consumer that you can do to deal with it?
11: Over the shorter or midterm, yes. Price is one lever, and certainly demand is very strong, both industry-wide, but at Porter, we're continuing to grow our top line close to 40%, and that's off a very large size now. So Porter is growing very quickly, and our route network's maturing, and so we are seeing customers gravitating towards Porter. Fares are firm, and so demand is very strong, and that's providing not an entire, but certainly a significant offset to fuel prices. All carriers or airlines worldwide are watching what happens. Is this 6 months, turns into 12, turns into 18.
10: Yeah.
11: Eventually, oil finds its way through another route, but, you know, how long will this be? 6 months is a long time. 12 months is even longer. So it's something it's the issue for airlines today.
10: Montreal got a second airport, the Montreal Metropolitan Airport, and Porter is the very central user. I flew there on the way down here, and there's 9 gates. There's a Quebec local airport, but Porter is one of the key players. Tell us about the story, how that got started, and why you decided to play such a central part to that second airport in Montreal.
11: So going back to Billy Bishop, Porter was more than just an airline. We also developed the terminal at Billy Bishop. And so airport infrastructure is something that, since inception, it was part of our business. And so as we were executing on our growth plans, knowing Montreal was going to be a core part of our future 2023 onward E2 jet growth plans, we did look at Montreal. The existing infrastructure at Trudeau Airport, YUL, was certainly very full. The ability to actually grow within that space was limited. Mm. And we looked at the airport system there, and the oldest airport in the country is an airport called Saint-Hubert Airport, which is located conveniently on the south shore of Montreal.
10: Yeah.
11: About 25-minute drive from downtown, which is the same drive time as Trudeau Airport. We did a catchment study, and 50% of the Montreal population has a shorter drive time to that airport, Saint-Hubert, than Trudeau Airport. And so you have the second biggest city in Canada. Many countries, cities that are of global stature have multi-airport systems.
10: Well, London has 4.
11: London has 4.
10: New York has 3. New Jersey.
11: Absolutely. I mean, having multiple airports to serve a big city like Montreal is very common. And so we approached Saint-Hubert Airport, as it was known. And, you know, they had long wanted commercial service, but no airline started out of Saint-Hubert because there was no terminal, and no one would build a terminal without airlines, and very few airport infrastructure investors would spend $400 million building a terminal hoping airlines show up. And so, you know, Porter's approach was, you know, with the airport, we will build the airport terminal, much like we did at Billy Bishop, which was a success, and will be the anchor airline. What do you think? And they said, absolutely. And so we quickly struck a deal in 2023 to have the terminal development rights and started construction in August of 2023. We brought Macquarie, a large Australian infrastructure investor, one of the largest airport investors worldwide, in as a 50-50 partner. And we just opened that in June of 2026. And so from idea to opening of terminal, you're less than 36 months to build the second airport effectively. So now we've commercialized Saint-Hubert Airport. We've renamed it Montreal Metropolitan Airport. And we launched flights on June 15th. And the airport terminal can handle up to 4 million passengers. We launched 11 destinations in the first week, 138 weekly flights, probably the largest launch of any new airport service ever been, you know, contemplated in Canada. And it's off to a wonderful start. Passengers love the airport. The terminal is like a business lounge for everyone, much like what we did at Billy Bishop back in 2006. And it serves half of the population better than the existing, you know, purely from a drive time perspective. But once you get there, it's easy, convenient. You go, you know, from curb to aircraft through security, you know, seamlessly, and then you're in a very comfortable business lounge type environment. So it's off to a good start, and you know, we expect it to build very quickly.
10: Did you cancel some flights out of Pearson or out of Trudeau in order to get those number the fleet there, or did you just add to the fleet?
11: We added the fleet, and so our overall presence doubled in June 2020. In Montreal, so it's a major expansion of Porter in Montreal, and we did not cancel our service at a YUL. It complements our service out of the Met, so we now serve both great airports in the Montreal area. Each has their own purpose in the marketplace, and each has their own catchment area.
10: So where are the destinations, put you on the spot here, what are the destinations from that airport? Where else? Where do you fly to?
11: Do you want all 11?
10: Yeah.
11: I will try.
10: Okay.
11: So Vancouver, Calgary, Edmonton, Winnipeg, Toronto, both airports, Ottawa, sorry, not Ottawa, Halifax, Moncton, Charlottetown, St. John's, Newfoundland, and I'm going to tell to 11.
10: I'm sure someone will be counting.
11: Probably including Montreal. That's the size and scope of it.
10: So that's a... But on the other hand, you get data from IATA that says people are flying here, then they fly into Montreal, then they fly on to somewhere else. So you know what the demand from Montreal to Charlottetown was. Even if there wasn't anyone flying that or just Air Canada, you can figure out the demand.
11: Well, they're flying from Montreal. Now it's dividing the Montreal marketplace in two.
10: Yeah.
11: Much like Toronto or New York, people will go to the airport that's closer to them. And so for half of the Montreal population, the Met has a competitive advantage, and that can't be overcome by carriers operating at Trudeau, because people eventually, as you have service and appropriate levels of service, you only search for your airport that's closest to you. Maybe if you're in the fringe middle, you look at both. But if you live in New York, you have one of three airports. That's your airport: Newark, LaGuardia, or JFK.
10: Yeah.
11: Rarely do people run from airport to airport.
10: Okay.
11: Now, people coming into Montreal from outside of Montreal, this airport's very conveniently located to get you to Old Montreal or downtown Montreal. Yeah. But the infrastructure is brand new, and it's incredible. It's one of the, I think people in Montreal, the feedback from customers has been unbelievable. The contrast to YUL, the service that's provided by...
10: And the 40 minutes to get from the highway to Pearson or to Trudeau can be so irritating at times.
11: There's definitely infrastructure limitations, which really impacts the community as well. It limits how much carriers can actually come in and compete. Yeah. It limits competition at the end of the day.
10: Okay.
11: Now this has opened up more competition. Consumers benefit. Consumers are driving less time to get to the airport. From an ESG perspective, if you live 10 minutes away from the Met, why would you drive 45 minutes or an hour to go to YUL?
10: Yeah.
11: So it has incredible benefits on every single level. So the community, which ultimately this airport and YUL are there to serve, the community is what wins.
10: Today I'm delighted to be speaking with Michael Deluce, CEO of Porter Airlines. I'm Carl Moore from McGill University, and you're listening to the CEO series. Next up, we'll discuss the flight attendant strike over insufficient guaranteed hours and how the doubling price of aviation fuel has driven international disputes.
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10: Hello again, you're listening to the CEO Series, and today I'm speaking with Michael DeLuce, CEO of Porter Airlines. You know, a lot of entrepreneurs is kind of an intuition, but a lot of what you do is data-driven. Like, there are a lot of facts behind this decision.
11: Yes, there's data, you know, data, there's no end of data in most businesses, but certainly airlines, and you know, at Porter we're particularly data-driven.
10: Okay. Are you using AI?
11: Yes, we are escalating our use of AI in use cases. So that's a focus that we're rolling out pretty actively right now.
10: Okay. So ESG, I take students on trips around the world, and as young people, they think the biggest issue facing the world is climate change. And again, they're going to be around hopefully 60, 70 years. So it's, you know, what is Porter doing? And you mentioned ESG a moment ago. About climate change, what can airlines do, if anything?
11: So you're relying on aircraft type, and obviously aircraft types take decades to change.
10: Yeah.
11: So that's, you know, if you look at aviation as a whole, it's about 2% of CO2. So it's,
10: okay.
11: It's put in perspective, it's meaningful, but it's a very small impact relative to, you know, other areas of okay. The world economy. Now, if people are to travel, which obviously there's immense demand for travel and it's very critical for economies and for social reasons, then, you know, aircraft have to be flown. The selection of aircraft that exists today, Porter operates the most efficient narrow body, the Embraer E195-E2.
10: Okay.
11: So it is the most environmentally on a per seat basis than any other narrow body. And on the turboprop side, which fly our Dash 8, it as well is very efficient. So we have a very efficient fleet. So from an ESG perspective, when you look at, you know, some flight searches now show your carbon emission impact and you can compare airlines, Porter rates incredibly well. The second thing is time, and it would take a decade or two for alternative energy, you know, propulsion systems. Ultimately, there will be more and more efficiencies driven in the system, and so airlines really are dependent on that technological evolution to happen.
10: You have some partnerships with some other big airlines. What are those partnerships? Why do you have them, and what's the future of them?
11: So pre-COVID, when we were primarily operating out of the island,
10: Partnerships
11: weren't important. We were literally operating on an island, and there was no partners to connect to. As we expanded out of Pearson, where you have global carriers that operate in, or U.S. carriers, they operate potentially, you know, from Doha, Qatar, into Pearson, or you know, from Miami into Pearson. But those carriers don't operate to all the other domestic destinations that Porter or other airlines do. And so we've entered a number of codeshare partnerships. The biggest one is with Air Transat. American Airlines, British Airways, and we have a number of them rolling out. And effectively, it allows a customer to book a flight from Winnipeg to Toronto onwards to Doha, Qatar, on the two carriers with one ticket in the bag, transfer seamlessly, and it's a single price. And so It allows more options for consumers. And certainly, because of Porter's growing domestic network, it's a very attractive network for carriers that don't yet have partners that serve those markets. And so if you look at American Airlines, British Airways, Qatar, those airlines did not have other partnerships. And so they were really limited to just the local market between the city they were flying in their network to to end destination Toronto. With our network now expanding across, you know, you can then connect onwards to Victoria, BC or Saskatoon. And so it opens up market size for carriers to fill seats. And so, you know, those are all important expansions. The biggest one for us is Air Transat. There was actually no regulatory or competition bureau approval needed because there's no competition. Yes, they're an airline and they're a Canadian airline, but they fly to Europe and deep sun destinations that Porter did not operate to. And so what we did was we combined our networks where now all of a sudden Transat wasn't just operating from Toronto or Montreal to all of Europe. They then could also offer people in Winnipeg or Saskatoon or Vancouver flights onward to Europe and fill their seats with passengers beyond just Toronto or Montreal. Okay. For us, it allowed us to serve those same passengers, but now carry on and offer flights to Europe or sun destinations as if we operated them ourselves. And so we were not competitors. It was probably the cleanest regulatory process because there was no competition to have reviewed.
10: So who owns Porter? Is it the bank? Who owns Porter?
11: Porter has several private shareholders. Okay. Our largest institutional shareholder is OMERS, a pension fund, as well Duluth Capital, Reachco Capital, a number of different equity funds have been invested in Porter since 2005. And we have the same shareholders today that we had in 2005, 20 years later.
10: So that banking experience probably helped you speak the language of finance well. So you go out there, you know airlines, but you also know finance and your better moments.
11: Sure. I think combining the two, elements was helpful, but, really it was a unique opportunity for people to invest not only in a downtown airline, that was conveniently located, but as well infrastructure investment opportunity by developing Billy Bishop Airport. So it was something that, there was a real interest in investing in.
10: But your family owns a significant percentage.
11: A reasonable percentage.
10: Okay. Okay. No, I mean, you fully earned it, so it's great from that viewpoint. So your father is the executive chairman. And when we talk about a chair of the board, if you add the word executive, it means that they're more involved than the average chair. How do you work with your dad? And what's his area of responsibilities? Or is it more as an advisor to you?
11: I've worked with him for 20 years and we've always had a wonderful working relationship. As an executive chair, definitely is more of a role than just as a regular chairperson. Bob, focuses, he's definitely culture and product, always has an eye for it, stakeholder relations, whether that's government or community. That's certainly, anywhere that Bob feels that he can add value. We always,
10: it takes it off your shoulders to some degree, let you focus on that. Are you more of an introvert or extrovert?
11: I'd say naturally as someone growing up, I was more introverted, up until, probably 2019 when I took on the role as CEO, I definitely had to switch to be more extroverted. That obligations and the responsibilities of CEO requires that. It's very hard to be an introverted CEO. And frankly, I've enjoyed that aspect. I mean, if I walk through Pearson, I mean, I intentionally have to go up to and say hi to everybody in a uniform that I see with Porter and talk to everyone. And I really enjoy that. And that's not something that prior to the role as CEO would have been, an area that I focused on.
10: And you would know a fair number of their names.
11: Absolutely. Now we're up to 4,500 team members. Try to remember as many. Certainly original team members from 20 years ago was a core. But, we have so many great team members really try to.
10: But they would know who you are.
11: Generally.
10: As they should,
11: Generally.
10: For a number of Canadians are not traveling to the U.S., have you seen traffic up within Canada? So they're coming to Canada or going within Canada rather than the States. Have you seen that as a trend at all?
11: Certainly, with the tariff-related challenges from 2024, it's been reported that, U.S. Traffic from Canadians is down modestly, call it 15-20%, which is meaningful for cross-border, but people are still traveling significantly. So our new sun destinations, Porter now serves most of the Caribbean and Mexico, benefited significantly from that. But as well, domestic, as you asked, is very, very strong. People are seeing Canada, whether that's the West Coast, the East Coast, people are really exploring and their travel in Canada, which is great to see. And certainly we're a large Canadian carrier and so focused.
10: This has been the SEAL Series. Thank you for meeting with us today, Michael. It's been a pleasure. We'd also like to thank our producer, Aya Ibrahim, and our scriptwriter, Stephanie Richet. Thank you, as always, for tuning into the SEAL Series. À la prochaine.
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32: From the National Newsroom of the Canadian Press, I'm John Kennedy. Hindu festivals across Canada have been cancelled as Nepal grapples with extreme flooding. Nepalese community organizations in Toronto, Brampton, and Calgary canceled their annual cultural festivals this weekend that were to mark the Hindu practice of celebrating womanhood. The president of the Nepali Canadian Women's Society for BC says her organization decided to redirect $15,000 in ticket sales to humanitarian relief efforts in Nepal. Canada's federal government says it will support $5 million worth of humanitarian aid to Nepal, where hundreds have died and thousands are missing in the aftermath of the flash floods. Union unionized General Motors workers are expected to wrap up voting on a new tentative agreement today.
0: Unifor and GM agreed on tentative labor contracts for more than 4,600 auto workers in Ontario on August 22nd. Union members have been voting on whether to ratify the tentative agreements over the weekend. Unifor National President Lana Payne previously said the agreements deliver strong wage and benefit increases for those working in GM's Oshawa Assembly Plant, the CAMI facility in Ingersoll, as well as operations in St. Catharines and Woodstock. Talks between the union and automakers started earlier this month after Unifor reached an agreement with Ford. Lisa Laporte, The Canadian Press.
32: Alberta Premier Danielle Smith avoided the topic of separation at an anniversary celebration of Alberta becoming a Canadian province. Smith marked the anniversary with a short speech at a celebration at Calgary's Heritage Park, saying Canada recognizes Alberta's importance.
2: We are Canada's economic engine. More than ever, Canadians understand what Alberta brings to the country. The world needs what Alberta has to offer. Our energy, our resources, our skills, and our expertise are in high demand. They are helping Canada's economy.
32: Alberta officially became a Canadian province on September 1st, 1905, with weekend celebrations ahead of the province's birthday on Tuesday. This morning, NASA launched its new $4.3 billion Roman Space Telescope headed to the stars aboard a SpaceX rocket. The launch received a special call from U.S. President Donald Trump. Proud NASA Administrator Jared Isaacman took the call and assured the president that everything was going well.
5: And it was another great successful launch. Jared's doing a fantastic job. You are doing a fantastic job. And I'm supplying you all that money.
32: The telescope is named for the legendary NASA director Nancy Grace Roman and will eclipse the Hubble telescope's space abilities in exploring secret dark energy and surveying the cosmos. English pop performer Ellie Goulding released her sixth studio album. I Know Too Much is Goulding's first album since the end of her marriage to art dealer Caspar Jopling. Three singles have been released from the album so far, including the title track Four Seasons and Ravers. This is the Canadian Press. In sports, Xander Horvath rushed for 164 yards and four touchdowns. Jermaine Jackson had four catches for 128 yards, and the visiting BC Lions recovered from a slow start to defeat the winless Ottawa Redblacks 45-24 in CFL action. The Lions, who have won five in a row, improved to 6-5 and share third in the West Division with the Winnipeg Blue Bombers. Alejandro Kirk and Kazuma Okamoto hit home runs, and veteran Max Scherzer pitched seven innings of one-hit ball with 10 strikeouts, and the Toronto Blue Jays swept a three-game series against the visiting Seattle Mariners with a 7-0 shutout win today. Angel Reese broke a WNBA record with her 29th double-double of the season. Alicia Gray finished with 23 points and 11 rebounds, and the host Atlanta Dream beat the league-leading Minnesota Lynx 89-81 today in their final game before the FIBA World Cup break. From the Canadian Press, I'm John Kennedy.
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10: I want to talk about this situation right now where East End parks are seeing something they do not want to be seeing, and that's suspicious pills that are scattered throughout these parks. Ottawa police urging caution after this discovery. They had a call from a resident who said they found some pills in the Blue Willow Park off Longleaf Drive on Saturday. A second park was identified on Sunday, Silver Birch Park on Silver Birch Street. Pills had been scattered there as well. More than 100 pills of various types at two parks. They're being analyzed to determine what's in them. Orleans South Navin Councillor Catherine Kitts joining me on the line on this. Good morning to you, Catherine.
11: Morning, Patricia.
10: How concerning is this situation for you?
11: Yeah, I mean, it's deeply concerning. I think, you know, when there's substances in parks where, you know, kids play, where people walk their dogs, their pets, it's definitely a huge hazard. So we're reminding residents to be extra vigilant while police are investigating. But, you know, I was made aware somebody had sent me an email late Friday, so I saw it very early Saturday morning, and I alerted police, who then did attend. There was initially reports about one park, and police attended and, you know, canvassed the area and collected all the pills. And then yesterday we found out that similar scattering was in a second park just down the road from the first one. So definitely
10: I don't know that area too well, but what we're reading here, it says that second park is about 750 meters away. So literally just down the road.
11: Just down the road. Yeah, exactly. So it's in the Chapel Hill South neighborhood. We did a couple years ago, I think it was 2 years ago, there was a similar incident in the neighboring community of Bradley Estates. Some people might remember that there was pills found in bread, like in pieces of bread, in an area where people walk their dogs. So, you know, that at the time police attended, I don't think that there was, you know, any charges laid in that incident, but definitely disturbing to see something similar. And, you know, I think police had said as part of their investigation that some of the pills were in acorns in this scenario. So definitely seeming like there's some, you know, nefarious intentionality behind that, not just, you know, somebody pillbox, you know, broke open or something like that.
10: In this situation, they were in acorns at this weekend situation. Okay.
11: Yeah.
10: Because I actually had that happen this weekend. I thought the lid was on a bottle of Tylenol, picked it up by the lid, and it was not. It was a massive bottle that was purchased at Costco. I don't know why we need that much medication in the house. Went everywhere, and it's like the red, you know, Tylenol coated. I thought, is this going to look like candy to the dog? Immediately, frantically 100%. Trying to sweep them up. So you think like, well, there could be a situation where something could happen. But certainly nothing ended up in acorns when it was spilling all over the kitchen floor. So that's concerning.
11: Exactly. Yeah. And, you know, I mean, when you're thinking about dogs, right, like they're so quick to put anything in their mouth, and kids can be the same. So that's why, you know, we're definitely alerting residents to be vigilant, because it's absolutely not what we want to see happen.
10: When do we find out what is in them exactly? How long does that analysis take?
11: Yeah, I don't know. I haven't received another update from police since the two updates that I just shared. I am still in contact with them. I had asked if they could, you know, sort of there's a third park in this same area. I asked if they could sort of proactively go by and just, you know, take a look. Obviously, they can't canvass every park in the city, but just given the proximity. So, you know, but we are also reminding residents to, like, if they see anything to notify police directly. So, you know, maybe some extra vigilance just in all parks. Keep your eyes open.
10: All right, Catherine, good stuff. Thank you very much. Appreciate the update, and do let us know when you know. We'd love to hear if you find out before we do.
11: Definitely. Thanks, Patricia.
10: Orleans South Navin Councillor Catherine Kitts echoing the concerns of police after two different parks were the site of some suspicious pills that were found and, yeah, concealed inside acorns at Blue Willow Park, they tell us. So not a good sign for sure.
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3: First and goal from the Ottawa 5. Rolling right, Alexander throws, pitch and catch, touchdown. It is Philpott from 5 yards out. And the rout is truly on. 45-16 Montreal.
10: Another big loss for the Red Blacks on Thursday against the Montreal Alouettes. Not unexpected. Thursday? Was that game on Thursday? It's been just a terrible season. The winless Red Blacks, and winless dating back well into last season as well. Making some changes, not a massive overhaul, but changes, and dismissing VP Sean Burke, the vice president of football operations. That was announced on Sunday. This morning, we have the announcement of someone who was hired in an interesting role. CFL executive, the veteran Jim Popp, a name you'll probably know, joining the Red Blacks as a senior football advisory. Given a couple of roles, he'll work alongside general manager and head coach Ryan Dinwiddie and the football staff to strengthen the club's roster and player pipeline, as well determine the permanent leadership structure for Red Blacks football operations by advising OSIG CEO Mark Gowdy. The voice you heard on that call was that of TSN 1200's AJ Jakubek, and he joins me on the line now. Good morning, AJ.
4: Morning, Patricia.
10: So the 0-10 Red Blacks, is it 0-10? I'm losing count. Winless Red Blacks.
4: 0-10, yeah.
10: Make a couple
4: losses
10: of
4: in a row going back to last year. Yeah. 0-10.
10: Make a couple of changes. Significant for sure. Is there a solution in this? Do you see what they are trying to do? Is there anything salvageable about this season at this point?
4: Well, not about this season. I mean, they certainly would have needed somebody in that role if you're going to move on from Sean Burke this season. And I think, like, if you've already made that decision, there's no point in having him, you know, stick around. Like, Sean Burke, like, he's a stand-up guy. Like, he wouldn't have, you know, like, if he saw the writing on the wall, he was still going to go out and do his job and to the best of his ability. But, you know, if you've got somebody in the organization that you know isn't going to be back, then there's no point in having him sit around for 2 months and put in all that type of work. It's, you know, from that perspective, you know, I think the human aspect is it's better to make this move now than to make it at the end of the season if you already know you're going to make it. Mm-hmm. So you do bring in somebody with, you know, a lot of pedigree in this league. I mean, he hasn't been in this league in 7 years, but, you know, someone that, you know, knows this league inside and out, and you know, if he can help the organization find the long-term solution when it comes to a new president and a new football operation staff, then maybe, you know, that's the way to go. So we'll see how it plays out. But yeah, it's not been it's not been a banner season. It's tough to see people, you know, like Adrian Sierra is still with OSEG, but Sean Burke is gone, and it's tough to see good people leave. But the reality is, you know, you lose 16 in a row, and this is one of the worst stretches in the history of pro football anywhere. You know, you have to make changes, and these are some of the changes that they're making.
10: Yeah, so, I mean, Pop, a guy who's had a lot of experience with Grey Cup champion teams in his role as general manager and whatnot, hopefully some expertise to share. But, you know, Sean Burke is not a recent addition to this team. He's been here for a while. What went so spectacularly wrong this year? What happened that was different this year? I mean, obviously it wasn't good at the end of last year either. Was it changes on field? You know, we knew the quarterback situation has been a little bit tough, that there needed to be some time for him to develop a relationship with Jake Mayer being the new guy and develop a relationship with some of the receivers. Is it personnel on the field not getting it done, or where did things go so spectacularly wrong here with this team?
4: Yeah, I mean, pretty much everywhere. I think, and going back to the off season, like, after losing six in a row and having such a terrible season again last year after, you know, seemingly turning the corner in 2024 and winning seven home games and getting back to the playoffs, 9-8-1 on the season. No one's planning any parades for being 9-8-1 and losing in the divisional playoffs, but at least it was competitive. It was respectable. It was, you know, kind of the bare minimum of where you wanted this thing to be. And then, you know, to have it fall off the rails the way it did the next year, and you think, okay, well, what are they going to do to bring back hope? And they bring in Ryan Dinwiddie, who, you know, one of the best coaches in the league, won two Grey Cups in 4 years, and you thought, okay, this thing, you know, was going to turn around. But, you know, right from the outset, when they had those two home games, and it was Edmonton and Toronto, and they were the other two non-playoff teams last year, and Edmonton is a really good team. They're a top three team in the league this year. But when they lost that second game of the year against Toronto, I just thought, uh-oh, because you knew the schedule was harsh at that point. You knew at the start of the season that, you know, Ottawa probably had the ninth best quarterback situation in the league, and that's the most important position, not just in football, but I believe in all of sports. And if you're at a disadvantage there week in, week out, to win games, you need to, you know, be better in the other phases, and it just hasn't happened. The defense has been a disaster, to say the least. They've had a ton of injuries, which hasn't helped, but, I mean, they really haven't been good since day one, and it just hasn't been good enough in all aspects. So, yeah, I mean, it stinks if you're an Ottawa football fan, and it certainly stinks if you're a part of that organization. Right now, I mean, you have to find a way to win at least one game this year. You got eight cracks at a win.
10: Yeah. Because that's the question now, right? That's asked somewhat jokingly. Can they even win one? Will they go the whole season without a win? I mean, do you expect any kind of an emotional rally a Sunday when BC comes to town after making some of these changes, or does it feel unlikely?
4: Well, it feels unlikely this week because it just feels like every time there's a team going through a slump, you look at the schedule and they're not playing them for 2 months. And BC was terrible at the start of the year. And now Nathan Rourke, you know, who was injured for a bit, is back. They had some other injuries at receiver. They're back. And now they're one of the hottest teams in the league. They've won four in a row. So, you know, I wouldn't pick them this week. I mean, they've had Calgary's number. They've got a couple of games against Calgary. They've got a couple of games against Hamilton at the end of the season, who lost their quarterback and Bo Levi Mitchell, but that's knocked over. So, like, if you told me they were playing Hamilton this week, I'd say, okay, maybe, you know, probably a one-score game and we'll see who wins. And Ottawa hasn't won a game this year. But, look, I think they're going to find a way to win a game or two. But to say 0-18 is implausible would be inaccurate. It's absolutely plausible at this stage with eight games left. You're more than halfway through the season. And if you get to that point, like, this is going to be a story that, you know, not only is local, it's going to resonate, you know, throughout Canada. It's going to resonate in the United States. People are going to pick it up and say, oh, a team might end up going 0-18. That's never even happened because you don't have an 18-game season in the NFL. You've seen two 0-16 teams recently in the Browns and the Lions. But, you know, that's going to pick up steam if it gets to that point. So I hope Ottawa can find a way to get a win before then. But, you know, it's not going to be easy, especially with BC coming to town this Sunday.
10: If ever there's a place it's going to happen, AJ, it feels like it could be here. Ottawa has seen its share of heartache when it comes to football, the ups and the downs. We know it well, but let's hope they find a way to get it done and that this season is somehow a one-off and there's a lot of excellent football to look forward to here in Ottawa next season. Always a fun time at the games. I continue to say this, continue to believe it, even when it does not go well, but it's getting close to the end of the you know, patience for fans. So hopefully some way to turn it around. Appreciate your thoughts on this this morning as the Red Blacks announced that they're adding Jim Popp as senior football advisor, and we'll see where all of this goes from here. Thanks, AJ. Good luck Sunday.
4: You bet. Thanks, Patricia. Cheers.
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10: We think we're watching this closely, the bouncing ball on trade and the possibility of a deal and then no deal and where we're at in terms of announcements following that. Of course, the Canadian government walking away from what we all thought was going to be a deal, whether people were going to like it, whether it was considered a good deal. It looked like they were very, very close to signing, walked away at the 11th hour, 59th minute, really, on Friday. And then, of course, hearing from Trump that there was a new threat in terms of tariffs, not just the 50% tariffs on roughly $28 billion in Canadian goods now in effect, but threatening to increase auto tariffs to 50% and everything related to that, a huge threat, of course. One of his posts, one of his many over the last few days, it must be tough when you are a business potentially impacted by all of this and you're watching and sitting back and not sitting back, taking action. And I know Jack Schindler has been doing whatever he can to mitigate the impact of tariffs in the past and potential tariffs going forward. The CEO of Ambico Limited here in Ottawa joining us on the line now. Good morning to you, Jack.
19: Good morning. Nice to be with you.
10: I appreciate you being here. So we have spoken before, and when we talked in anticipation of potential tariffs months ago, I know you said you were taking measures to protect your company as best you could. Where are you at right now in watching this and anticipating what the impact could be? How are you feeling about everything that has gone down in just these last few days?
19: Well, on a rational basis, I have one answer, and on an emotional basis, another. On the rational basis, we were proverbially planning for the worst and hoping for the best. Mm. So we made decisions about what we were going to manufacture, where we were going to manufacture, and how we were going to continue selling to our major market. We did that 2-3 weeks ago in conversation with everyone from fellow manufacturers here in Canada to customers in the U.S. to trade associations like the Canadian Manufacturers and Export Association to get a feel for how this was going to take shape, knowing that a deal might not come about, but hoping that it would.
10: Mm.
19: Go ahead.
10: So just to clarify what that means then, because you had said in the past that a lot of your business was with American customers and you had reached out to them and they were very receptive about your desire to continue to do business with them and trying to find a way to make it work while obviously trying to elevate the Canadian side of your business. So are you still looking to maintain those relationships or have you had to trim some of the business relationships with some of those companies?
19: We have not had to trim it. Our product is largely able to avoid tariffs. We are not in the auto parts sector. That's a very different discussion. We make very specialized products, and for that reason, they are looked at differently by U.S. Customs. We also know that at any moment that may change. When Ottawa starts to go a dollar for dollar and the Americans respond to that, I don't know if we're going to be hit in that crossfire. Mm. So that's very disconcerting. You know, on an emotional basis, that's perhaps too strong a term, but, you know, we have built our business over 70 years, the last 40 years, primarily in the U.S., and our American customers are very committed to us. Of course, that only comes at a certain price. If we have to add 50% to our product, that nice, warm relationship will dissipate, which is totally understandable. So we are, you know, we are cautioning them that we have this under control for the time being. We're working with our colleagues in the United States with trade lawyers in Washington and Ottawa to try to mitigate the damages here.
10: So as someone who has been relatively okay up to now, how concerned are you about what you might hear in the announcement coming at 11 o'clock today about counter tariffs and what potentially could result on the other side after that?
19: I'm very concerned, but I've been very concerned since March of 2025. So I listen to what our government says, what the Americans say, what the U.S. Trade Representative says, what Trump and his people are saying very closely. So things could change at the drop of a hat. And we have been fortunate in that our sector hasn't been profoundly affected, but that could change.
10: As you watch with the head of a businessman, the heart of a proud

0: industries. I think that's effective and reasonable. I think what is not effective, and I'll go on a bit of a limb here, is Premier Ford's remarks yesterday, which were inflammatory. And I do not feel that that kind of discussion is in any way helpful. We all may feel some of that. We cannot express it. We are going to come to an agreement with America. They are on our border from, sea to sea. And we are going to make a deal with them at some point. And we just can't casting aspersions on their well-being and on how they operate and how we feel about that. It's just not the way to go.
1: Because the president himself is so reactive, or you think we just cannot afford to be undiplomatic in that way?
0: Both. It really does remind me, I'm not the first person to say this, of schoolyard taunts. I wouldn't even say high school. I didn't experience anything like that in high school. I said maybe I experienced it in grade school, mm-hmm. where Premier Ford is talking about how he feels, and President Trump is talking about his brother, and it's like, oh my goodness, I can't believe that our leaders are talking in this way. Thankfully, the Prime Minister has not stepped into that breach there. He's been very diplomatic and I think very appropriate.
1: When you talk to your American customers and you try to make sure that, you are able to continue with that business relationship that you have built up, are they expressing the same kind of frustration that you are feeling about some of that side of it? And do they have a sense of why this trade war is happening at all? Is there a lot of frustration on the part of American businesses?
0: They are concerned that they are entering into long-term contracts with companies like Ambico, where that trade relationship is at risk. They don't express whether they support or do not support their president. I mean, their relationship to their government is very strong, and whether they agree or disagree with what the president's specific actions, I don't hear anything about that. What I do hear is their willingness to continue to deal with them, and our credibility, their relief, quite honestly, at our creditable response to say, we have your backs. We signed a contract with you. We will abide by that contract. And that gives them a lot of support in dealing with a company that's subject possibly to significant tariffs.
1: Jack, out of time here, but if there's one thing you could hear from the ministers when they make this announcement at 11 o'clock, what would be the most reassuring to you from the federal government?
0: That we are entering into a tariff war with great reluctance, and that our goal is to sign an agreement that benefits both countries. I think that's what both countries need, and it's certainly what we want. We have 140 jobs at stake here. I won't say at stake, that's a little too dramatic. We employ 140 people here, and their well-being and the company's well-being is dependent on striking a fair deal with America.
1: Jack, thank you very much for your time. As always, appreciate it.
0: Thank you.
1: Jack Schindler, CEO, Ambico Limited, does business with companies both sides of the border.
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4: So I had to pick up one of my kids last night at the airport, kind of the middle of the night. By the time I got bags and going home, it's like 3 a.m. I'm driving along listening to all the Dolly Parton. I knew I'd probably get a little teary because she means so much to so many of us. It's hard not to be emotional. But that one I put on, and then I had to take a little picture to send to my high school group to be like, I'm listening to Islands in the Stream. Crazy, right? Everyone responding this morning. It is in, and I got one of my friends to send it to me because I have no idea where my yearbook is. It's in my yearbook write-up that I used to sing in the halls all the time. And the first line in my yearbook write-up is, sing us another one, please. Sail away with me to, that was a song that I was supposed to be closeted as a country music fan in high school because it was all like, you know, AC/DC and Motley Crue and Bon Jovi and all of that stuff. But I was always listening to country music on the side. Loved Kenny Rogers, loved Dolly, loved when they got together and they did a few different duets together. So I went way down memory lane with that last night and have had wonderful conversations with my friends via text this morning because of it. Both of my girls initially yesterday messaged me to say, oh my God, Dolly died. And then my feed was just full all day. Every single person I know, I think, was posting something about Dolly and her impact, which is highly unusual for so many people from different age groups and different worlds to all be feeling the same thing. Ashley Greco is the co-host of The Morning Pickup with Ashley and Gord on Pure Country 94, just down the hall. One of the first posts I think I saw on Dolly Parton was hers on Instagram yesterday. Of course, you can imagine being on a country radio show this morning, just how busy that would be in terms of people sharing their memories. Ashley joins us in studio now, made the walk down the hall to talk a little Dolly. Ashley, what were you feeling when you heard that Dolly Parton was gone?
5: Just, I think, noticeably gasped when the news came in, as we all did. And it was just such a heavy feeling because I had just been talking about her days prior to all of the projects that she had been working on. She had talked openly about working with a team of people to create some kind of Dolly Parton avatar should she not be here one day.
4: Oh my goodness.
5: And I was like, absolutely not. You have to go see the real Dolly. I was in Nashville recently and looking at her Storyteller Hotel that was about to open. I mean, she just had so many projects on the go. It just, although she was 80, it seemed so unstoppable and seemed like she still had so much left to accomplish, which is kind of crazy to say because listen, when I'm 80,
4: yeah,
5: don't call me.
4: It may not be a surprise.
5: I'm busy sleeping, napping, you know?
4: She not obviously totally, yeah, looked so much younger than
5: I know
4: her years,
5: yeah,
4: and her appearance was such a thing for her and she played into that and she had so much fun with it over, mm-hmm, the years and embracing everything that came at her because of it. But she looked so good. And then she was a ball of energy, right? Everyone talks about the fact that she only needed 3 to 5 hours of sleep and she could do everything at all times. So not only was she an absolutely prolific songwriter, right, with all of those songs, not just hers, but sung by a lot of other people. Of course, most famously, Whitney Houston with I Will Always Love You, that, you know, expanded her reach to so many other people at the time then who went, oh, that's a Dolly Parton song.
5: Yeah.
4: Wow. Really, really cool. But then in terms of how she navigated the media world and then the social media world and managed to be such a unifying force, like she never really put a foot wrong. And yet such a unique individual. You think she could really be alienating for people, but no.
5: No.
4: She led with joy and people responded to that.
5: I love what Jamie Lee Curtis said. She said, they often say, never meet your heroes. Mm. You might be disappointed. But with Dolly, that was such the opposite because she was more than you ever could have imagined her to be. And I think that rings true when you are seeing and reading a lot of the tributes from those that knew her, had met her, that she was just genuinely Dolly. There's, I think it was, who said there's a little less sparkle in the world today. And I'm like, you're so right. She always led with her heart. And I think that's why people were so connected to her. I personally, like, if we were to say, like, what were you most connected to Dolly? Some people would say the music. Some people would say her singing or, different, roles that she's done. But for me, it was her sense of humor. She was just so funny. Even up until the age of 80.
4: Yeah.
5: Her one-liners were just the best. We played a lot of those this morning on Pure Country 94, and there was so many to choose from, we couldn't get to all of them.
4: Yeah. Like, she was, she could have been Canadian because she was so good at the self-deprecating.
5: Yes.
4: And how to deflect stuff. And, like, I'm thinking about, I saw a lot of posts, a lot of one-liners. One of the ones that, sticks with you is her saying, I never minded the dumb blonde jokes because I know I'm not dumb.
5: Yeah.
4: And I know I'm not blonde.
5: I mean, come on. Yeah, it's just like the best of the best.
4: And it was a lot of women, like, obviously had a huge impact on women, kind of opening the door to be whatever you wanted to be in your life. Like, you could be really successful and work really hard and be really tough, but still be soft and do it all in high heels, you know?
5: You will not come across a female country music artist who doesn't say that Dolly paved the way in some way, shape, or form to write authentically, to be authentically themselves. And like you said, to be self-deprecating, Shania Twain is a big one that says, like, she couldn't have been Shania. You think about all the artists that probably wouldn't have had the reach that they had it not been for the influence of Dolly Parton. Mm. It's such a tremendous loss. And you know it's a big loss because it's not just country artists talking about her today. Politicians and fans and mothers and grandmothers. And I think about often that young 8-year-old boy who was at Dollywood and lost his mind when he saw Dolly herself on a float pointing at him. And that just goes to show you how she transcended pretty much every generation, and very rare to have an artist or a celeb. I don't even want to call her a celeb, just a rock star like Dolly.
4: Did you, maybe you read this one. Stop me if you did.
5: Okay.
4: Okay. And you guys can guess who this is from. So this is someone posting a letter that was written to them from Dolly.
5: Okay.
4: I'm sorry we never got a chance to meet. Oh, no, sorry. I'm reading the post. This is what Dolly
5: said. She wrote to someone?
4: Okay. Congratulations on your induction in the Rock and Roll Hall of Fame. Do you know who this is?
5: I do know who it is. Yeah, I do.
4: Your performance was amazing and everybody said so. Even though I don't know a lot about rap music, I've come to know that you are the very best at it. Aside from that, I hope what I have to say will not seem weird or strange to you, but I have always felt some unexplained connection to you.
5: Wow.
4: Like I know you somehow. I had hoped to meet you at the show, but you know how those things are. Personally, I hate them and I missed my chance, but maybe someday we'll meet. Goes on a little bit and says, you are very special and touch people in ways you don't even know. With love and respect, Dolly Parton. This is something that this artist held on to. And this artist happens to be Eminem.
5: Isn't that crazy? I read that this morning. I'm like, she was a fan of Eminem's. I know Pitbull did a tribute last night to her as well. I'm like, okay. See, like, it just goes to show you how many artists she had connections with. And it's incredible.
4: One of the things that I connected with a lot was this movie that made me just tear up immediately when I saw it. I think it was in my early 20s, Steel Magnolias.
5: Yes.
4: When it came out. And she is one of a strong cast of women in that movie, and her role was awesome and sort of showed us another side of her at the time. And a little bit of it was with the relationship with a husband who was kind of reluctant to be out and be a part of things, that kind of made you think about the little we knew of the situation with her real life husband,
5: Carl.
4: Which is always such an interesting thing
5: Carl.
4: Playing in the background. Yeah.
5: So I want to bring up something about what people thought was going to be her funeral song.
4: Yeah.
5: And a lot of people think that it will be, I Will Always Love You. And it actually isn't. She said that she wanted to pick a different song because she wanted a song more about reunions. And I thought that was kind of special because, of course, she's reuniting with Carl again. And yeah. the song is If We Never Meet Again.
4: And that's what's going to play at her
5: that's
4: funeral.
5: That's what she wants. Yeah. She had requested be played at her funeral. It was a big song of her father's. In fact, she sang that at her father's song. But I think it's so fitting that, you know, she's back together with Carl.
4: Oh, yeah. Like, amazing. And a lot of people are saying that. Obviously, she had a beautiful faith. And a lot of people are resonating with that. And the idea that, yeah, that we'll always have a little bit of Dolly. And we will always have a little bit of Dolly, not just in all of the songs and movies and everything that's out there up to now, but there's actually a little bit more of Dolly Parton to come. Not the avatar that you were kind of concerned about, but something really cool that I just learned in looking at these posts after her death that she had done. You were aware of this.
5: Yeah. So she's got I'm going to say probably one of the most anticipated songs of ever. She, at Dollywood, has locked up a song that she will release one day.
4: Okay, let's hear what she had to say about that.
1: They asked me if I would write a song that nobody would ever hear. I'll be dead, gone. I have regretted that because it was a really good song.
6: And, you know, I'm serious. Release that song.
1: I keep wanting them to let me dig it up and put something else in it that's not as good. But,
6: yeah. 2045, we'll see the song.
1: If any of you are around when they open that box, well, I hope you enjoy my song.
4: Can't wait.
5: She said, I felt bad about putting that one in there because it's a really good song. Oh my gosh. And you know what's funny? She put in there, apparently, a CD player with batteries and instructions on how to operate the CD player.
4: I'd know how.
5: But you never know in what, 19 years from now, if anyone will be able to operate it. But the track is called My Place in History. We know that much. It is in a wooden box, and it will be revealed in 2045, which apparently is the 30th anniversary of Dollywood.
4: Okay. Can I book you for that day to come back on? We'll talk about it. We'll give our reviews.
5: Hang on, 2045. Let me see if I'm free. I'm available.
4: You'll make time. You'll make time. Ashley Greco, thank you so much. It's been a wonderful trip down memory lane. I feel like we could just sit here for hours and talk about Dolly.
5: We could, we could.
4: Appreciating the texts that are coming in from people as well. Someone had requested Islands in the Stream, not just me, so I'm happy we got that one on.
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4: We are talking a lot about September today. It is happening, the countdown to back to school, and wanting to make sure it is nice and smooth for your kids as that all happens pre-Labor Day this year. And how do you make sure they are happy and healthy and into good habits heading into the school year? Dr. Quadro Caramantang is joining us On the line today, head of the Department of Critical Care at the Ottawa Hospital, host of Prevention Over Prescription podcast. Good morning, Dr. K.
8: Good morning. How are you doing today?
4: I am doing well. Usually I feel like when I bring you on that you have so much on the go, obviously in your job and at home with a few boys who are busy and wild and crazy. But my last guest had 8 kids, so now I feel like you're just sitting back, you know, feet up, eating bonbons most of the time, Dr. K, in comparison.
8: Gee, that is significant.
4: That's
8: wow.
4: A lot.
8: What do they use for transportation is my question.
4: Can you imagine? Yeah, they're probably all on bikes, doing it right. which is one of the things. So we want to talk about kids and going into the school year and those healthy habits. And we've talked about it quite a bit about ourselves, but making sure that kids are moving, making sure they're getting the right sleep. What would you say is sort of the number one thing that you want to make sure for your kids in terms of giving them the best chance to kind of build those good habits and stay healthy and in class?
8: Honestly, if I'm going to choose one, I'm not sure what I would rank in terms of, maybe this one's not the most important, but it's up there. But I think making sure your kids are moving throughout the day, especially before school, I think there's an opportunity there to set them up for success. If they're biking to school, if they're running to school, if they're getting some of that energy out, because as we know, there's less recreation time than there had been in the past. And so there's some pretty solid evidence out there that the kids' focus and ability to learn is enhanced if they move prior to class. And so I like that one of late to set them up for success.
4: So if you don't have an option to walk or bike with your kids to school and they're going to be getting on a bus, then how do you get that? How would you get that movement in before class? Would you actually try and do something with them, like get them out in the yard or do something physical before kind of heading to the bus stop?
8: You said it. Your teachers will be so grateful for this. We used to, this was ages ago, but while we were waiting for one kid or another, we would just go out in the driveway and either shoot pucks or shoot the basketball around. And so they would get some of their energy out that way. Sometimes they would just ride the, when they were little, just ride their bikes around the, just around the house, or not around the house, but like around the driveway and just not too far from the house. But yeah, there's a lot of room for creativity here, depending on the sport of choice or activity of choice, biking, running, throwing the football, burpees, mountain climbers, jumping jacks, you name it. But I think just thinking about how to get some energy out of the way and some movement out of the way, I think would be really, really good for the kids.
4: I mean, we see it in ourselves, right? We know how much better we feel when we bike or walk into work or get that gym workout in the morning. It just kind of takes the cortisol levels down or just kind of de-stresses and you feel it into your work or whatever you have to accomplish, clears the mind, kind of makes sense that it works for kids as well.
8: 100%. It definitely works for them in that sense of getting their
4: zoomies
8: mind more
4: out,
8: clear and winning, and setting them up for success. But yeah, and it's just, to me, it's a nice, simple thing. Like there was one study I saw where this was more intense, but it was just 4 minutes of more of a high intensity movement for the kids. And that's what the study I was referring to that was showing better learning, more attention in class. So yeah, I think, and if you really want to double hack it up, you could do it with the kids just to get some of that energy out for yourself and set your own day up for success.
4: Mm-hmm. 'Cause that's one of the things that you posted about recently on your Instagram, Dr. K, was that, you know, kids are learning about health before you've ever had talks about it or explained it because they're watching you and they're repeating what you do. So if you're someone who's moving, who's always active, who responds to stress in kind of a positive way, then you're modeling that for them and chances are they're going to pick up on a lot of that.
8: Absolutely. Your habits, your kids, they might not verbalize it. They might not say it, or it might not be that apparent, but they're picking up on what you're doing. And this is something that my wife has pointed out to me several times. It's your model behavior, not what you're saying. And I'm proud to say we had some pretty active kids, and I think it's because we do have that lifestyle. They see mom and dad work out in the morning. They see the value of trying to keep that body moving, and hopefully this is something they bring to their kids too. And that's why I think just creating that healthy lifestyle, and it doesn't have to be too complex, just these nudges to kind of encourage our kids along, I think can go a huge way.
4: Now, is the sleep part of it tough in your house? Because when you get back to school and you get back to all the activities, and both you and your wife are very busy, and if you have kids playing hockey or whatever it is, and as they get older, those games shift later, do you find it tough to get everyone kind of into bed and getting the sleep they need? Or would it be the reverse, that they're pretty active, they're pretty exhausted in the right kind of way at the end of the day?
8: That's a very good question. And I would give that caveat too, that I think this is right up there, by the way, making sure they get enough rest. In our household, it's a bit challenging. We got a teenager and a kid that thinks he's a teenager, and then we got an 8-year-old. And so the convincing the older kids that they need to get to bed despite wanting to stay up has been a challenge. But it's so important, not only for their learning, but for their recovery as athletes. I just recently saw a post about injury prevention and how it's related to, especially the adolescents or teens. If you're not getting more than 8 hours of sleep, you're really compromising your recovery. So I think they're ready. Ironically, they're ready for bed, but they're just, sometimes you just got to convince them. Mm-hmm. But they sleep like babies because they, what's the head, it's the pillow, because they've been hustling all day. It usually isn't an issue, but it's just more convincing them to do it. And so definitely Mama Bear has been a great example of that. She's hitting the sack at like 9:30. Like she's winning on that perspective.
4: Yeah. Yeah. For some of us, it's a little tougher convincing ourselves that it's time to wind it down. What about obviously schoolwork is going to be a part of it, and homework and fitting that in. And I'm interested in how families approach this, because for some, I think it's like the kids are going up to their room and they're closing the door. They're doing it totally on their own. For some, it's a kitchen table thing, and it happens in the midst of all kinds of other craziness. And I know some parents who really try to say, you're going to do your work when I'm settling down to do it. You know, if they're at work from home, they're going to get on their computer and do a particular thing while the kids are working. So again, you're sort of modeling that behavior. It's time to settle down now and do it, but I'm close by if you need to ask questions. Do you have sort of a thought on the study habit part for kids, and if there's maybe one way that's better than another, or how you guys handle it in your house?
8: Yeah, I think one thing that's important is what works best for the kid. And I think what I've seen work well for, reluctantly in our house, like the kids don't love this, but instead of jumping on screens right away, messing around, is like to just get that work done when they get home. We've been on the fence about this one. Sometimes we say, okay, you get 15 minutes or 20 minutes to go on your screen and just kind of decompress and then jump on it. And then there's been other times where we're saying, like, this is the thing you're going to do when you get home, get out of the way, then the day is yours. But I find it's harder to convince them to go back to it after they've started to decompress. So that's one approach that we've had in our house. But mm-hmm. I think every kid's a little different. Like one of my kids, he's very distractible, so you don't want to do it at the kitchen table. The other one is pretty dialed in, so he can work anywhere. So yeah, it just depends on the kid. But I like getting it done out of the gate.
4: Yeah, I feel like that's, like, we used to, when we were kids, way back when, we used to be able to come home, I remember always having an apple. I must have had unhealthy snacks at some point, but I remember always having an apple after school and just sitting on the couch, not wanting to talk to anyone, and I'd watch some show, Brady Bunch or something, whatever was on, and then you get up and go do your work. But I feel like then it wasn't like there wasn't that much on the TV. It wasn't an endless supply of entertainment there. Whereas now, if you let them go on their phones or screens for a little bit, like, how do you pull them back off? Because exactly, you know that there's everything is right there at their fingertips, right?
8: Exactly. I was more Three's Company.
4: Probably Three's Company. Why did I make myself look that old? Yeah.
8: Yeah.
4: Happy Days.
8: Yeah. No, Young and the Restless. My older sister would make me watch Young and the Restless. So I was, Or General Hospital? Anyway.
4: I never watched General Hospital. Young and the Restless, yes. That was a 4:30 to 5:30, I think, for quite a while.
8: Yeah,
4: so
8: that's why. It was after school.
4: You're pushing it, yeah.
8: That makes more sense. Yeah,
4: yeah, for sure. 100%. And then on the stay-home sick days, which hopefully there will not be a lot of for our kids. They'll stay nice and healthy. Anything on that front? I mean, especially when they're really young, it feels like they bring a lot of germs into the house when they're first starting at daycare and JK, SK, and whatnot. I mean, I guess it's just the basics, the hand washing and stuff. Anything else to watch out for kids in terms of keeping them healthy and keeping them in class?
8: Yeah, I think the main thing is for a lot of younger parents, I guess, would be like, just know that's par for the course. The kid's going to get the sniffles. And you do everything you can to mitigate that. Wash your hands and stay home when you're sick. But that's definitely par for the course. And I think my bias in terms of what I see with as the kids get older is just making sure they get enough rest, making sure that they're not overtaxed with their activities, but making sure they're getting an adequate amount of sleep. And even if they are sick, I find they bounce back more when they're well rested. And so, yeah, just making sure that they have the tools to recover is essential.
4: When they are young and they are restless, as they are. All right, Dr. K, thank you very much. Appreciate it. I hope it's an excellent back to school in your household, and look forward to talking to you soon.
8: Likewise. Thank you so much.
4: Dr. Quadra Karamantang, head of the Department of Critical Care at the Ottawa Hospital.
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22: From the National Newsroom of the Canadian Press, I'm John Kennedy. The number of missing following the flooding on the Nepal-Tibet border has risen to more than 3,000. And with the death toll rising, one Nepali district has been forced to bury victims in temporary mass graves. ABC foreign correspondent Britt Clanette, it reports from Kathmandu, Nepal.
23: Rescuers desperately trying to find any signs of life. Hundreds of people could be trapped. The Nepalese army racing to reach them. 85 Americans are unaccounted for in the Nepal-Tibet border region, according to the State Department. All around, residents facing a seemingly insurmountable crisis. Areas completely cut off, mud feeling like wet cement now covering whole villages. Forensics teams overwhelmed.
22: Nepalese community organizations across Canada have cancelled annual cultural festivals this weekend following the devastating flash flooding in Nepal and China. The weekend would normally be spent enjoying the annual Hindu practice celebrating womanhood. Canadian Press reporter Lisa Laporte says organizers in Toronto, Calgary, and Brampton cancelled their celebrations after they got word of the disaster.
24: The president of the Nepali Canadian Women's Society of BC says her organization canceled their event and decided to redirect $15,000 in ticket sales to humanitarian relief efforts.
22: Canada's federal government says it will provide $5 million in urgent humanitarian aid to support Nepal. Alberta Premier Danielle Smith avoided the topic of provincial separation at a birthday party for Alberta. She spoke at a celebration of Alberta becoming a Canadian province 121 years ago. While saying Canada is seeing Alberta's importance, she steered clear of discussing how the province will vote on its place within it later this year.
1: Despite our differences, we have far more in common than what divides us. We have so much to be proud of and a lot more to look forward to. Alberta's story is still being written, and I believe the best chapters are still ahead.
22: Alberta's populace is set to vote in October on whether it should remain a part of Canada or begin the process to try and leave Confederation. Google Maps has updated Lake Ontario to display Lake America for users located in the United States, following U.S. President Donald Trump's executive order renaming the Great Lake. Users in Canada will still see it displayed as Lake Ontario, with the search giant saying the change comes because the U.S. government's geographic names database has formally renamed the lake. Ontario Premier Doug Ford says Trump's name change for Lake Ontario won't stick, telling ABC's This Week that Trump's executive order was like something out of Saturday Night Live. An immigration expert is calling for Canada to reduce its temporary resident population further and improve how it tracks people who leave the country. There were 632,000 study permit holders and 1.5 million temporary work permit holders in Canada as of July 30th, although the number of new arrivals has dropped sharply. This is the Canadian Press. In sports, Xander Horvath rushed for 164 yards and 4 touchdowns. Jermaine Jackson had 4 catches for 128 yards, and the visiting BC Lions recovered from a slow start to defeat the winless Ottawa Redblacks 45-24 in CFL action. The Lions, who have won 5 in a row, improved to 6-5 and share third in the West Division with the Winnipeg Blue Bombers. Alejandro Kirk and Kazuma Okamoto hit home runs, and veteran Max Scherzer pitched 7 innings of one-hit ball with 10 strikeouts, and the Toronto Blue Jays swept a 3-game series against the visiting Seattle Mariners with a 7-0 shutout win today. Angel Reese broke a WNBA record with her 29th double-double of the season. Alicia Gray finished with 23 points and 11 rebounds, and the host Atlanta Dream beat the league-leading Minnesota Lynx 89-81 today in their final game before the FIBA World Cup break. From the Canadian Press, I'm John Kennedy.
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9: Graham Richardson here in for Vashi Capellos this week, and welcome to the best of the Vashi Capellos show, where we take a look back at some of the top interviews and best moments from the past 5 days of news. Here's what's ahead on this hour of the program. Obviously, we spent a lot of time this week digging into the trade war, how talks broke down, what Canada's response means, and what might happen next. We begin with Scotty Greenwood, former U.S. diplomat to Canada, founder of Ottawa Street Strategies, a keen observer of the Canada-U.S. relationship. We spoke with her about what's been reported and why talks broke down and the reaction from the American side, what it might suggest about where things are going from here. Then, taking a closer look at how Canadian exporters are impacted by Canada's counter-tariffs, we spoke with the owner of BC Wallpaper Company that has fallen through the gaps of federal support programs because he has too few employees to qualify for any of the federal measures. Taking a break from the trade war, a provincial election campaign now officially underway in Quebec. Voters there will head to the polls October 5th. CAQ leader Christine Frechette telling reporters this week Donald Trump is her principal opponent. We'll be joined by La Presse Ottawa Bureau Chief J.D. Bellavance for a primer on the race. And rounding us out this hour, Money Talk with John Klotz. We chat about back-to-school budgeting, getting kids ready for class without breaking the bank. All of that is ahead on the Best of the Vashi Capello Show.
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9: Welcome back to the program. I'm Graham Richardson, sitting in for Vashi Capello on this Wednesday. I hope you're having a good day. It's been stressful. I don't know about you. I'm a bit of a political junkie, obviously, because of the job I do. And I've been having trouble sleeping. And it's in direct relation to what our two countries are facing. I can't put it down. I'm very concerned about the economy. I'm very concerned about the relationship between the two countries. And I appreciate there's a lot of bravado out there, but there's also a tremendous amount at stake. Someone who knows all about this, Scotty Greenwood, founder of Ottawa Street Strategy, former U.S. diplomat to Canada. She joins us now. Scotty, I'm not alone. I'm going to hazard to guess more Canadians are disturbed by this than Americans, but I will note that the coverage in America has been quite significant on this issue for a variety of reasons.
0: You're right, Graham. You're not alone. There is significant coverage. I'm one of the people that's with you in the worry. Mm-hmm. You know, because when you think about it, a tariff war between the United States and Canada is truly a lose-lose proposition.
9: Yeah.
0: You know, there's no victory actually isn't in winning the war. It's in ending it. And at the moment, we're in an escalation mode, not in an off-ramp mode. And that worries me a lot. For the sake of the economy, both sides of the border, totally agree with you.
9: Is there that off-ramp you talk about? I read something about the off-ramp back when they renegotiated NAFTA, apparently being between Chrystia Freeland and Jared Kushner, and I'm sure Gerald Butts was in there as well. You know, like, do you see anything here whether it's Jamieson Greer and Charette, where there could be some common ground to turn this down and get a deal?
0: Interesting the way you frame that. I hope so. I mean, the game has changed a lot in what they call the White House season two of Trump, yeah. Right? You know, the first time around, it really was a trade negotiation. It was trying to get to a better trade deal. And now, this time around, it feels like on the Canadian side, there's a good faith effort to get a good agreement on trade. But on the U.S. side, it's increasingly just an exercise in sheer power.
9: Yeah.
0: And so the challenge, I think, is, you know, the goal here should be leverage. It shouldn't be revenge. So I think the off-ramp or the future lies in Canada exercising its leverage. And that is pretty un-Canadian, if I can say that. And
9: potash, oil, you think? Are we at that point?
0: It could be. Like, there Canada has all kinds of leverage if it chooses to use it. But up until now, the Canadian approach has been proportional,
9: yeah.
0: Reasonable, rational. And that's that has served Canada really well. The question now is, is it going to work with this particular White House? Because they're willing, this White House is willing to do things that apparently that inflict economic pain, if not catastrophe, on the United States. So, like, look at, we have survived disagreements before. The danger now, Graham, I think, is repeatedly putting our economic foundation at risk. And that's what I worry about. And I hope we're not going there. I hope you and I are too pessimistic and actually this will all be okay, but I worry.
9: Yeah. And I guess the problem is as well is if you take the president at his word, which is a challenge, he just does not see it this way as mutually beneficial. You know, the ripping off stuff, the deficits, you know, like the, all of the, like today's out saying Canada's got to be taught a lesson like we're a child, you know? And so I don't know if he necessarily cares about economic benefit. I think he cares about winning because if you would know this better than me, but if I read some of the Republicans in those states that are close, particularly border states, they are very concerned about how this is going to turn and how it may affect the midterms.
0: Oh, absolutely. And anybody who's paying attention to the economy is really worried about the debt and deficit, really worried about inflation, and really worried about trade war spiraling with the most important economic partners that we have in the United States. But, you know, to your question, I don't think it's about winning for the president. I think it's about attention. You know, the aim in a trade war really isn't that one side wins. The aim, you know, you've got to get to a place where you've got an economy where both win.
9: Not to be too nationalistic, I would argue Carney is hoping for that and has said that many times. It's just the other side has not, right?
0: Yeah, the prime minister is navigating this remarkably well. But, you know, Canadians are mad right now. Like just
9: no, it's like nothing I've ever seen. It really
0: agreed.
9: Is. Yeah.
0: Yeah. But, you know, the case for economic cooperation, when you think about it, is really overwhelming.
9: Yeah.
0: And certainty is what creates value. Uncertainty is what carries just a gigantic price. And so this period of uncertainty, is incredibly problematic for both countries. And it's, you know, as good as it feels to just get revenge for all the insults and the, you know, all of that, it's better to just have leverage and just like get through this and get to the other side, hopefully with some kind of an agreement intact.
9: Yeah. And that obviously would be the beneficial end game, but, you know, and we're going to listen to Gavin Newsom with Vashi last night. Look, he's a partisan. But you know, the way he is talking, is that this is the final throes before lame duck. This is not 2024 and that he believes Trump is going to, reverse himself on these things quite quickly because of what he's facing from his own party. Do you think he's too optimistic?
0: That's pretty optimistic. I mean, look, I hope he's right. I hope that there's a reversal. I really do, and that would be good for the United States of America if that comes about. But it's equally possible, Graham, that rather than Taco Tuesday, you know, what you get is the president officially notifying trade partners in writing of pulling out from the agreement, from the USMCA.
9: Yep.
0: And if that's something that the agreement gives the, you know, any one of the three countries, US, Mexico, Canada, the authority to do, you can pull out at any time with 30 days written notice. And if that occurs, I think the big risk is, I think, you know, Mexico, Canada will be fine. Mexico, US, I think will benefit, but Canada, US, will suffer. And that is a very difficult scenario for the United States. And I don't, you know, it's not, Governor Newsom is right that some Republicans are concerned about the economy. They're concerned about it for lots of reasons, including this trade war. But but it's not all Republicans. And even the ones that perhaps disagree with the president won't dare say it before an election.
9: Right. Right. The fear factor. Yeah.
0: Yeah. It's legitimate, right?
9: So what's next, do you think? Like, even if, forget the off ramp, what do you think is next in this extraordinary time?
0: It's so hard to predict. You know, mm-hmm. I mean, any prediction, you know, I don't know what the president will do because he doesn't know what he'll do, right? Hasn't decided yet. Mm-hmm. So I hope that cooler heads prevail and worries about the economy in the United States kind of cause the U.S. to stand down or find a common ground with Canada. I hope that's what happens. I worry that it's actually the opposite. Mm-hmm. So we'll just have to see.
9: All right, Scotty Greenwell, we'll get some, both sides of the border need some sleep, and hopefully
0: right.
9: We turn the corner here and things improve. Really appreciate your time as always. Thank you.
0: Yeah, thanks so much. Appreciate it.
9: All right, Scotty Greenwell, founder of Ottawa Street Strategy, former U.S. diplomat to Canada.
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9: Welcome back. I'm Graham Richardson in for Vashi Kapelos. We're getting some details now from both businesses and also from government about these relief programs. Everything is rushed out so quickly that, you know, it's difficult also because Parliament's not sitting to get details on what exactly people can apply for and how. Some of the businesses are saying that this relief has been targeted to companies that are larger than 10 employees. And a lot of these small companies that export to the United States don't qualify. They're smaller than 10 employees. Blaine Marinuk is the president and co-founder of West Coast Walls. They make peel and stick wallpaper. He joins us on the line from Abbotsford. Hi, Blaine.
4: Hi, Graham.
9: Tell me what you do and how the tariffs are impacting your business.
4: We design, produce, and ship wallpaper and decals, stickers, primarily in North America, but also worldwide.
9: So when you're doing, when you're into the United States, what kind of numbers are you looking at with these 338 tariffs?
4: Well, about 35% on average of my monthly revenues are from the United States. Mm. And the tariffs hit all my products. And so everything that I ship now to the United States is subject to those tariffs.
9: Mm. What was Friday night like for you? Not great, eh?
4: Oh, gosh. You know, I described it to someone as someone telling you you're going to have a terminal illness diagnosis on this date, and then you find out, no, you don't. Yes, you do. No, you don't. Yes, you do. And then finding out, oh, yeah, you actually do. So it was
9: you probably let yourself, like the rest of the country, you probably let yourself get optimistic with the messages coming from both sides that they were close, right?
4: Yeah, although I read between the lines a little bit from the Canadian response at the time, and it seemed much more guarded than the proclamation that came from the state. So I was cautiously optimistic. I think mildly more hopeful is a better word.
9: Yeah. So can you get help from the government? Can you get access to these relief programs as far as you know as of now?
4: Very little. In fact, it's probably my biggest complaint is I know that the government can only do so much. I'm not asking them to do everything. But I think what's missing from the grand announcements we hear from behind the podium in front of a press gallery is that there's a huge chunk of people like myself that don't qualify for a lot of these programs. I'm not quite big enough, apparently. By my own research from Stats Canada, there's something like I think 30 or 40,000 businesses that export to the United States, of which a good chunk of them are small businesses like myself. And I have only 4 full-time staff. I don't think I meet the threshold for any application other than one, which is very beneficial. And I have applied and hoping to hear back soon, and that's to help work sharing. And that's a temporary relief so that I don't have to lay off my staff. It just allows them to continue working part-time, and the government helps with the rest of the salaries. So that's welcome. If I might add, one thing that I've been hearing a lot about is, you know, we need to expand our horizons and look elsewhere other than the United States. That's true. But it's very difficult for a small business like mine to do that without some sort of help.
9: Of course.
4: And I can't do it.
9: You can't you should just export to Asia more. You can't do that on your own when you've got a small company, right?
4: No, it's not easy. And there are programs that help, but again, you have to apply for tens of thousands of dollars in help, or you have to have a certain size, and or you have to wait 90 days for your application to be reviewed. It's I might not be around in 90 days.
9: Yeah, yeah. So if you had 11 employees or 10 employees, you'd have much, what would be available to you?
4: Well, there's interest-free loans. I think Minister Joly said they were forgivable loans, but they're not. They're actually kind of, some of it might be repayable, some not. 10 seems to be the threshold, and there's also revenue thresholds for different grants as well. So it's not really small business. It's, well, it is small business, but it's not small.

0: of help. I haven't really heard back from them. And as you said, Parliament's in recess. So there's not a lot of attention other than through the media that you guys can put out there for people like myself.
1: We're going to raise this next time, next chance we get with Finance Minister or whoever. Like, we've got smaller businesses that are getting no help. That can't stay the same. So we will, obviously raise it when we can, because, you know, as everybody knows, anybody who's ever been in business anywhere or worked with businesses anywhere, smaller ones are just as important. Maybe not by dollar size, but certainly for families. And it just seems, it almost seems arbitrary at 10. I'm assuming there is some kind of a policy decision, the discussion inside saying, if we go below this number for employees, it's going to be too hard to administer. But they got to figure something out here, because I can't imagine how many other smaller businesses like yours there are. There's quite literally thousands.
0: Yeah, there's actually tens of thousands in Canada. You know, during COVID, the government reacted and kind of waived a lot of the qualification rules just because they knew it was an exceptional circumstance. So when governments make programs like this, somebody has to draw a line and say, well, you have to have 10 employees. These are a little bit extenuating circumstances. This is, you know, not something I didn't bargain for. And, you know, the other thing, too, about small businesses, which a lot of people that don't know, when you start a small business, there's actually very little funding available from banks or governments. When you're trying to start small, you have to bootstrap. You have to pay out of your own pocket, your friends and your relatives. And, you know, I've personally put in a lot of money to make this company what it is today. And the risk of losing it is not just losing a job or losing the jobs of my staff, but losing my investment as well. And it hurts me just as hard, if not harder, than a bank would if they lost the money.
1: If you don't get any help, how long can you hold out with this situation?
0: Oh, that's a really good question. I lose sleep at night about that.
1: I think
0: I have maybe a 3-month runway. And then after that, unless there's some other government help or some other changes to the tariff rules, you know, I'm looking at 3 or 4 months, and I don't know what I'll do then.
1: And how long have you been in business?
0: We started in 2019, so 7 years.
1: Yeah. It's a lot of blood, sweat, and tears and stress, right? And stress. Really appreciate your time, Blaine. Wish you well. If anybody needs some peel-and-stick wallpaper and decal manufacturing in Canada who's listening, how can they reach out to you?
0: Westcoastwalls.ca.
1: Westcoastwalls.ca.
0: Yeah.
1: Might be a little help if people are listening, if they're looking for something.
0: Love to help people make their rooms look better.
1: Thanks for your time, Blaine. Good luck.
0: Appreciate it, Graham. Bye-bye.
1: Bye-bye. Brutal. It's not, you know, I get it. Like, you know, like, it's not like government's saying his business is not as good as another business. They have to draw a line somewhere. But like he says, this is very much like COVID.
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12: Welcome back. I'm Graham Richardson sitting in for Vashi Capellos. She is on assignment in Toronto. Quebecers heading to the polls in early October. The Coalition Avenir Quebec is after 8 years in government, and there are issues that could dominate the campaign that might change things. Sovereignty, energy, housing, Trump, finance. I always joke that, you know, after 30 years, some odd years of covering politics, I still don't understand Quebec, even though it's right there. I still don't understand Quebec. So who do I call? Joël Denis Bellavance, Ottawa bureau for La Presse. Joël, good to have you on.
13: Hey, good to see you, Graham.
12: How are you?
13: Very good, actually. It's I like, you know, election day call. It's very exciting, lots of energy, lots of comments to get, and you can get a sense of where the campaign is already going while you watch this, when you watch the press conferences of each leader. So it's interesting on which themes they want to focus and some of the comments, some of the topics they want to avoid in this early campaign starting.
12: JD, the PQ, the sovereigntists, it looks like in polling is out front. Did it make a difference that they said they're not going to look at a referendum while Donald Trump is in office? How did that play in Quebec?
13: Well, there was a sense of understanding, but still, I believe that this will be a burden for the Parti Québécois because Donald Trump is really, really, but really attacking Canada these days. We've seen it again today. So he's going to be a dominant theme in this election. Who's with being able to face Donald Trump with the federal government as an ally. So that, you know, if you look at it this way, that almost excludes the Parti Québécois because it wants to go in its own way. How can you build alliances with other provinces like Ontario or New Brunswick or Manitoba while you are presenting your case for a referendum later in that first mandate? So that's going to be a major problem for the Parti Québécois. So you're right in saying that the polls indicate that Paul-Saint-Pierre Plamondon is leading right now, but it would be a minority government according to some some seat predictions. And I would argue that the campaign will show that Christine Fréchette, the Coalition Avenir Québec, should not be counted out. She has been very impressive over the last few days, ever since she made the announcement last week with Churchill about Churchill Falls in Newfoundland, Labrador.
12: Well, Churchill Falls, then the shipbuilding, and you know, the Coast Guard icebreakers, and in Levy, and then overall, as the Trump temperature turns up, that's better for her and less so for the PQ.
13: Absolutely. So we could see a repeat of Mark Carney's scenario. The Coalition Avenir Québec was looking for a Mark Carney person. I think they did find that person in Christine Fréchette, and she gets along very well with Mark Carney, and she's focusing on the economy. And, you know, the image she wants to project is the one of calm, you know, reflecting on the problems and trying to reassure Quebecers that we're going to be okay in this big, big storm that is ahead of us. So, and she had a few good lines today during her press conference that I want to repeat. She said that the Parti Québécois essentially will be a part-time government because it will focus also on its plan to have a referendum. And already she's putting some good lines out there that forces the Parti Québécois to talk about sovereignty while they don't want to talk about it because they want to focus on something else. But it's going to be a very exciting campaign, one for the ages, I would argue. You could see a comeback from the Coalition Avenir Québec. You could see the Parti Québécois finish first, but with a minority government. Or you could see the Liberal Party trying to cause a surprise in this election campaign. So, and the Conservative Party also, Graham, is worth noting that the Conservative Party of Quebec, led by Éric Duhaime, could officially make its entry in the National Assembly for the very, very first time. So lots of stuff.
12: Lots of things going on. Yeah. Given the solid or the, like, none of those parties are dead. You know, the Conservative Party is showing signs of success. The Liberals are not dead, of course. Could all of that split the sovereign or the Federalist vote? Or is that just too simple? Like, is it more complicated than that?
13: There is a risk that this may happen if, you know, everybody's having a great campaign and it brings voters to be unable to make the decision about which Federalist Party could take on the Parti Québécois. But we'll have at least, during this campaign, that's what I'm told, three debates among the leaders during this election campaign. Not in English, unfortunately, but three debates in French. Mm-hmm. And so everybody will be able to plead for their case. And at one point, I think there will be a rallying cry for Federalists to rally behind a party that will bring stability in Quebec. And that's, I think, is an issue that we have to mention, is the fact that Quebecers in North America control really one government, and that's the Quebec government. Do they want more chaos there while chaos is the rule outside of our borders, while Washington is waging war on us, while the Middle East is still in a conflict and the war in Ukraine is still going on? I think that is going to be part of the reflection of voters. Who do we want to instill some stability, some continuity, and to be able to go through this storm, because it's going to be a heck of a storm ahead of us.
12: Yeah. When English people hear labeling concerns from the Americans, I would argue it angers them. It's like, don't tell us what to do. This is the way it's been for a long, long time in Canada, and we've come to accept it, embrace it, and it's part of our life. How does that kind of a message play in Quebec?
13: You mean the
12: suggestion that the Americans at the table raised about about labeling, about the French language and about Netflix and about protecting the French culture. How important is that? It sounds like an obvious question, but how important is that in Quebec?
13: It is crucial because it is part of who we are. And I want to bring a point to you. I want to make a point to you. I think that I was thinking about that this morning. I think also not only it's a crucial for us, you know, French identity, but also I think Canadians realize it's part of their own identity that make them distinct from the United States.
12: Yes.
13: Preserving French is, I think, will become more of an issue for not only Quebecers, but also for people outside of Quebec, because it is one, it's a red line for the federal government. And I think people can be reassured that what makes us distinct is, yes, British Columbia's Rockies in Alberta oil, Saskatchewan flat field, Atlantic Canada lobster, and the maple syrup in Quebec. But what also is part of our identity as Canadian is the French fact as well. I think people realize that today and think we can find that reassuring. And the fact that the U.S. has raised that again, I'm not surprised, because it was part of the it was in black and white in the latest report of the United States Trade Ambassador Jimmy Greer that he tabled to Congress. They feel that the laws in Quebec is an irritant.
12: Yes.
13: In black and white. I've read it. I've written about it. And
12: yes.
13: So to deny it today is like taking me in like a fool.
12: Yeah. And he said he tried to turn it down with the CBC and RDI yesterday, saying it was not a red line. But you're right. It was in their long list of irritants. They raised it at the table. I guess the question is, you know, did Carney torque it to justify the walk away along with other things, or was it a real new ask that they pushed harder on the American side? I guess we'll never know, because you've got spin on one side and then you've got the Americans on the other.
13: Here's my assessment quickly on this one. I think it was a combination of factors. The auto sector in Ontario, the fact that we couldn't sign any trade deals with anybody without getting the permission from Washington, and the French fact in Canada. I think it was all of that. Maybe not one more than the other, but a combination of those factors was a red line for Ottawa.
12: Yeah. Politics never boring, eh, JD?
13: Oh, my goodness. No.
12: Since Fife resigned, you're the statesman now. You're the longest serving bureau chief on Parliament Hill in the press gallery.
13: And guess what, Graham? The kind of news that we're writing about makes me younger every day.
12: That's it. J.D. Bellavance, Ottawa Bureau Chief for La Presse. Really appreciate this. Thanks so much, J.D.
13: Thank you for the invitation, Graham.
12: Okay.
13: Have a good one.
12: Okay. Great guy and just a great reporter. Snapshot of Quebec. It's very, very important.
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12: Welcome back. I'm Graham Richardson in for Vashi. We are on our trade break for this segment. It is time for Money Talk.
11: Now, Money Talk. Money!
12: According to a recent analysis of the Retail Council of Canada, back-to-school is a more than $4.5 billion market in Canada, driven by 6 million K-12 students. Costing households $600 to $750 per child, it's up 25% over the last 12 years. Those are the stats. 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Hi, John.
18: Hi, Graham. Always nice to be here.
12: Thanks for being here. And you're no pressure, but you're a Trump break. You're a tariff break today.
18: Good.
12: Actually,
18: okay.
12: Though, you know, paper supplies are on the Canadian list. Parents should know that, you know, anyway, we don't need to get into that, but, how can people prepare for this? And is there a way to cut? I'm assuming you're going to suggest there is a way to keep things reasonable, at back to school times.
18: Absolutely. You know, by the way, it's hard to believe the summer's almost over. I mean, I stepped outside this morning. I felt a little chill in the air. I'm sure you felt the same.
12: Air,
18: a little bit of fall.
12: Yeah.
18: And I think, you know, for families, you know, the return to school, it's exciting, but also comes with that big bill. Right. And it's a bunch of expenses. They pile up and, you know, clothing, shoes, backpacks, technology, school supplies, lunches, all that stuff. And if the kid's going away to university, you know, perhaps residence or deposit for tuition. And this is the thing, Graham, each item looks manageable, but together it can hit your credit card pretty hard.
12: Mm-hmm.
18: And, you know, we've all had a lot of expenses in the summer, and maybe the kids go away or, you know, camps, traveling. So a lot of people feel unprepared. So I think, Graham, my message is really simple. Like, do not shop first and calculate later. You know, this is where the whole budgeting comes in. Decide what your family can spend, build the list, and then shop the number. And I think between you and I, the goal is not to make the first day of school perfect.
12: Right.
18: It's to start the year out without compiling a huge debt that follows you all the way till, you know, the end of the year kind of thing.
12: Yeah. And because as a parent, you know, that feeling, right? Oh, it's back to school. We got to get serious again. There's no more camps, no more lying around. So let's go to the mall or let's go to Amazon or whatever it is. And wrong way to do it. Think about what you need. Think about whether they really do need the sneakers or the new, you know, laptop if it's of a certain age or whatever, right? And then make your choices based on that.
18: Agreed. Like, I almost suggest like a 5-step approach. So the first thing I think a parent should do is take inventory. You go into the closets, look what's there, see if you have any last year's supplies. You know, do you have to get the kid a new knapsack or can you wash the old one? And, you know, also look at what's essential and what's needed. You know, you might need new running shoes, but do you need the premium pair? And I always feel, Graham, you got to set a dollar limit and compare prices and always set a little bit aside for that contingency, because the school may come along and say, hey, we're in this year, you know, we're taking them on a school trip to the aquarium or whatever. And, right. We need some extra dough. And I also feel there's the opportunity to overspend, and you've alluded to this, right? Clothing. You know, that's where people really spend a lot of money, and technology. And I always say, you know, kids kind of, grow, and you might not want to have the full wardrobe for the year, you know, assess as the weather changes. And technology, that's a big one. Does your kid need the most expensive computer out there, or will something, you know, perhaps a drop down list, item, will that make sense? And, you know, Graham, we all get sort of alluded into these sales. I see them all the time. You talked about Amazon, you know, 30% off here.
12: Yeah, gotta do it, right?
18: Yeah, but do you do it? Because remember, 30% off is 70% on maybe something you don't need to spend.
12: Yeah. So, I mean, I speak from experience too. There's that guilt factor, like in your mind, especially right. When the kids are younger, right? Like, oh, you know, he's got a rip in his jeans from last year. I'm going to look like a bad parent. You know, I better make sure he's got, and look, there is a sense of renewal in September, right? So it can be fun. You can do that, but you don't have to do all new all the time.
18: Well, that's it. And I think you should acknowledge the peer pressure. Like, there's some kids who are going to have nicer stuff than your kids, but I think if you acknowledge it, you kind of set your kid up and say, hey, look, you know, here's an amount of money you can spend for whatever you want. And maybe if you want to get the more expensive pair, maybe, you know, get a paper route, or what, maybe that's the wrong word to say. Maybe get a part-time job or something to pay for it.
12: Yeah.
18: I think that's it. And also, I think we want to turn this into an opportunity to make it an education. So I think kids should be involved kind of in the whole budgeting of this without kind of being made to feel guilty or feel the parents' angst about money. Yeah. You know, have the kid make a choice. Do you want, which knapsack do you want? And for a teenager, maybe set a budget and say, you know, if you get the really expensive shoes, you have less money to spend on clothes or whatever. Yeah. And I think there's an opportunity, and you also have the opportunity to teach your kids about needs versus wants.
12: Yeah.
18: That's a big deal. Cause as a financial planner, that's what we talk about all the time. It comes into retirement planning, anything where you can sort of decide, do I really need it or do I want it?
12: Yeah.
18: And then, you know, the whole thing of delaying gratification. So these are just some tips. And the other thing that I think is, you know, here's something that I think about. So if you actually do a budget and you say it's $1,200 to get the kid or child set up for the year, what if you said, okay, I'm going to learn from this. It's $1,200. So I'm going to put $100 aside every single month for next year, such that when next year comes along, I'm not suddenly reaching for, as you say, the credit card.
12: Yeah.
18: And I
12: will say too, you know, like, whether it's this or just a shout out to your industry. I think a lot of people are reluctant to talk to a financial planner because they think they're going to be told how they're doing everything wrong. You know, my kids were young. We were both working. You know, our debt was high, you know, all that stuff.
18: Yeah.
12: And I felt the same thing. My financial planner said, you guys are actually doing quite well. And here's where we can adjust here and adjust here and keep doing that. Maybe scale back on that. It was so helpful, peace of mind.
18: That's so good.
12: You know, and this is a mini version of that. Like what you're talking about is prepare for, next year through the year. I think in the news, we always used to run stories, and we still do, right? You've got to have an emergency fund. You've got to make sure you pay more of your mortgage. You've got to put away to your RSPs. You've got to save for your retirement. You can't do it all. You can't do it all. You've got to make some choices, you know? It always bothered me when we put those stories on the news about telling people, well, you've got to have 3 times your gross salary in your bank account.
18: Right.
12: Yeah, good luck. It's 2026, right?
18: So, exactly.
12: You know, and people feel guilty, right? Oh, I don't have that, and my credit card, I carry a balance. But a lot of it is small things like this and planning.
18: Exactly. No, that's great. It sounds like you got some great advice. And, you know, I feel the client gets, the client does the heavy lifting. If the advisor comes along and they're just sort of saying, hey, here's, you've done the heavy lifting. You've worked hard. You've put your money aside. Now they tweak it. And I think that's great advice. Not that, you know, why put someone down if, especially if they've got the great foundation, as you were alluding to.
12: John Klotz, always great to have you on. Thanks so much for this.
18: Thanks, Graham. Have a great day.
12: You too. That's John Klotz, certified financial planner with some back to school tips. We didn't talk about funding RESPs. That's another one that he could have talked about, but it's something to think about, especially when the kids are quite young. Even though they're a long time away, it as you know, as a parent, it creeps up on you very quickly before it's gone.
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26: From the National Newsroom of the Canadian Press, I'm John Kennedy. Hydro One is apologizing after its outage map mistakenly identified Lake Ontario as Lake America. The utility says the problem came from a third-party mapping service, and it's working with the vendor to restore the proper name as quickly as possible. The error comes as U.S. President Donald Trump had signed an executive order renaming the Great Lake, although Ontario Premier Doug Ford says Canadians will continue calling it Lake Ontario now and forever. Google Maps also made the change for users in the United States, while Canadian users will still see Lake Ontario, and people around the world will see both names. It's a race against time to try and locate some 3,000 people who are still unaccounted for following the rushing flood waters along the Nepal-Tibet border. ABC's Lionel Moisey reports.
27: Rescue crews deal with monsoon downpours and dangerous terrain, trying to locate survivors in Nepal and Tibet. Entire villages have been destroyed, with homes and villages buried under mud. Rescue teams are using bulldozers to comb through the rubble. The Red Cross estimates more than 90,000 people have been impacted by this disaster.
26: Nepalese Canadian groups are canceling long-planned cultural celebrations and are redirecting their efforts towards helping people affected by the devastating flash floods back home. Events in Toronto, Brampton, and Calgary were called off, including a sold-out BC celebration that redirected roughly $15,000 in ticket sales towards relief efforts. Community leaders say families across Canada are still trying to reach relatives in Nepal, with some people still missing and others only recently accounted for. Canada has pledged $5 million in emergency aid, while Nepalese Canadian organizations are raising additional money through soccer and other community events. Canadian National says there's no danger to public safety after 14 rail cars derailed in central Nova Scotia.
0: The company says the upright derailment happened late Saturday afternoon in Truro, and the cause is under investigation. CN says three of the derailed rail cars contained residue hydrogen peroxide and have been safely secured. The railroad company says the other 11 rail cars were carrying mostly paper-related products. It says no leaks, fires, or injuries have been reported. CN apologized to Truro residents for the inconvenience caused by the derailment and thanked local emergency services for their help. Lisa Laporte, The Canadian Press.
26: Spider-Man Brand New Day topped the box office for a fifth weekend in a row. Studio estimates say the film starring Tom Holland and Zendaya raked in $22.2 million in American and Canadian theaters. That brings the movie's worldwide total to $2.33 billion U.S., making it the fourth highest grossing film of all time. Coyote vs. Acme debuted in second place, earning $15.5 million U.S. This is the Canadian Press. In sports, the BC Lions rallied to beat the winless Ottawa Redblacks 45-24 in CFL action tonight. The Lions, with their fifth win in a row, improved to 6-5, while the Redblacks slipped to 0-11. Xander Horvath led the Lions with 164 yards rushing for four touchdowns, tying a franchise record for most majors in a game. Max Scherzer rolled back the clock on Sunday, pitching seven superb innings of one-hit baseball and 10 strikeouts as the Blue Jays completed the three-game sweep of the Seattle Mariners. It was a 7-0 win, with the 42-year-old pitcher also passing Gaylord Perry for ninth on the all-time strikeout list. Canadian Denis Shapovalov and Leyla Fernandez both won opening round singles matches at the U.S. Open. Shapovalov bounced Miomir Kecmanovic of Serbia in four sets, while Fernandez beat Shuai Zhang of China in straight sets. From the Canadian Press, I'm John Kennedy.
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28: When a child is in the hospital, visitors come to say hello. 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So we make sure they have everything they need, with a community of support, warm meals, and a place to rest. 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
3: In the coming hour, Linwood Barclay delivers an end-of-summer beach read. Gord Sinclair on the 10th anniversary of the Tragically Hip's final concert, honoring the legacy of Oscar Peterson and the story behind why he stopped singing. And on totally useless information, how a tech company became successful by giving their product away. Linwood Barclay is one of the most successful thriller writers in the business. His latest is called Not a Word, and like most of his books, it begins with a big surprise.
5: Good to see you, John. Always a pleasure.
8: Okay, so in getting ready for the interview, I read the book, and then I think...
5: That seems so novel, so different.
8: I know. But, well, actually, it's probably different from some of the other people who are going to be interviewing you. But the thing is, it's very hard to talk about this book without spoiling things.
5: Mm-hmm.
8: So I think we're going to have to talk around it.
5: Well, it's funny because this book, I mean, I love to have twists in a novel, and a lot of times the big twists come in at the end. And this is a book that has a huge twist at the end of the first chapter.
8: Yes.
5: And about half the reviews are giving it away. And the others are sort of more sensitive to it. So we're finding those people who gave it away, and we're gonna have a word with them.
8: There could be a whole thriller in there.
5: There we go.
8: A writer tracks down all the people who gave up the plot points.
5: A revenge book.
8: Okay. So like I said, we can't really do the setup here, which we often do in an interview, without giving something away. But, you know, situate us as opaquely as you can.
5: Well, we can talk about the opening, you know, up to a point. I mean, yeah. It's about a guy named Reese. Reese is an out-of-work news writer, and he's going to drop by his parents' place. He has a reason to drop by. And when he gets there, he comes upon a really grisly, horrible scene. It's a real family tragedy. What appears to be a murder-suicide involving his parents. And this just sort of opens the door to Reese finding out a lot of things about his parents that he did not know, a lot of which is tied into his father's work for a big pharmaceutical company that had been making opioids that people were getting hugely addicted to, and the company was making money hand over fist. And his dad had a crisis of conscience and had left this company. But there's a lot more to it than that. But that's kind of our opening. But you're right. There's a lot that there's a few twists along the way.
8: Yeah. Your books often, as many writers do, have sort of an abiding theme. And, you know, there was one about automated cars going crazy. There was another one that was basically Google Maps, I guess.
5: Yep.
8: So
5: yep.
8: This one is you taking on Big Pharma?
5: Yeah, well, you know, when I had this, I think the original idea for this book was this setup of this guy coming home and discovering what something tragic had happened in the house. And you sort of, you come up with an opening that you like, but now you think, well, what's the foundation for this story? What set of circumstances have brought us to this point? And then I started thinking about that whole sort of Purdue Pharma thing with the, and how people were becoming incredibly addicted to these opioids, and the company was well aware of it, but they were just making so much money that they just couldn't stop. They couldn't put their foot on the brake. And I thought, there's a lot there that I can use. And I mean, and I've seen, TV shows that are inspired by it and have looked at that issue. But I thought, well, didn't think anybody really done a novel about it. And it's not, I mean, it's not really based on that case, but it's inspired by it. And I thought, yeah, let's have some. I think I can make that work. When you're making that much money, there's going to be plenty of motives for people to do things they shouldn't so that they can keep making that kind of money.
8: Your books are usually set in the United States. This one's in Canada. What changed your mind motivated that?
5: When I started writing thrillers, and this is going back almost like 20 years, I could not get a Canadian publisher. But Bantam Books in New York liked what I was doing, and they offered me contracts, and it was kind of a case of, well, you dance with the one what brung you. And so I started setting the novels in the U.S. And that trend continued for a long time. But more recently, I've thought it's been sort of two things. One is we're an interesting country. Why not set the books here? Set them in an environment that I'm well familiar with, and that you know I can write about. A lot of this book takes place in Toronto, and out in the in beyond, and so forth. And so that was a large part of. Part of it also was, you know, I mean, I just wasn't sure I wanted to keep setting books in a country that's lost its mind, you know? And so that, so I have two other books that are sort of partially written that are getting ready to go, and they're all set in Canada as well.
8: Well, and your timing is perfect. I mean, everything that happened quite recently with Donald Trump and trade and the negotiations and all that stuff.
5: Yes.
8: And you come out with a book right during this surge of national pride in Canada.
5: Well, and I mean, it's, I guess it just worked out very well in the sense that we're coming out on the same day that Trump wants to rename Lake Ontario to Lake America. And so, but I just feel better about it. And my books do really well here. And I think it was just time to change locale.
8: As a bit of a sidebar, you mentioned the whole outrageousness of Donald Trump. You used to write about politics and you used to write humor columns about politics.
5: I did.
8: Are you astounded at the level of insanity of Donald Trump?
5: It's unbelievable. I was saying, we were talking earlier and I said, Donald Trump has become the Bill Mumy character in the Twilight Zone episode, you know, It's a Wonderful Life. This is the one where this entire community is held hostage by this like 6-year-old boy who's insane. And if they don't do what he wants, he banishes them to the cornfield or turns them into a Jack in the Box. This is what's happening. Canada's being held hostage by the kid from that Twilight Zone episode. It's insane. And I don't understand why. I know that there's probably so many Republicans who quietly think this is nuts, but they won't push back. And I don't get why they're afraid of him.
8: And again, not to remain with politics for too long, but you also wrote a satirical book about Doug Ford.
5: I did.
8: Okay.
5: I did it too soon.
8: Well, with what he's doing right now, though, do you think that maybe he's pulling it off, or is it just becoming more outlandish?
5: Well, you know, I mean, I'd be the first to admit I'm not a fan of Doug Ford, but when in a week like this, when he pushes back, I think, okay, I'm on board with this. You know, I'm all right with it. And maybe that's just, it shows that he's got more political smarts than I'm willing to admit, that he can occasionally come forth and act in a certain way that I can get on board. And I liked what he's had to say. I like that he's putting the interests of the country ahead of sort of partisan interests, that he's a conservative, but he's backing up a liberal prime minister. So I appreciate that.
8: Reese, the character you mentioned, has been cashiered as a news writer.
5: Yes.
8: And that's been a thread through many of your books.
5: Yeah.
8: And I guess having worked for the Toronto Star, and actually the Star, I think, is still holding it together.
5: Yeah.
8: But everywhere else, you know, it's coming undone.
5: Yeah, this was a theme in a book I did called, I think it was Never Look Away, and it was about, one of the sort of subplots of the background was the decline in newspapers and a decline in local coverage, that as large sort of corporate entities acquire more and more newspapers, they think, well, we don't need a movie critic at our paper in Ottawa and a movie critic at our paper in British Columbia. We could just do one and farm it out to all the papers. So you lose the local angle, you lose local interest, and I just see that happening everywhere.
8: You and I have talked about this in previous interviews, but it again is present in the new book, Not a Word. You write about ordinary people.
5: Yeah.
8: And usually, thriller movies and books are preoccupied with the rich and spoiled.
5: Well, I've always liked writing about, extraordinary things happening to ordinary people, because I think that as a reader, you come to identify. I mean, what happens to the characters in my books, this will be a kind of the most significant or trying moment that ever happens to them. And they are in no way equipped to deal with the bad forces that they're about to come up against. But the stakes have to be so high that they will try to take them on. And, you know, I love a Lee Child, Jack Reacher thriller, like as much as anybody. I really love those. But I never worry for the people. I never really worry for Jack Reacher. I worry for all the people he's going to encounter. He's just going to beat the living snot out of them. But my characters can't beat the living snot out of people. And so what can I do to them that will make them kind of find some sort of inner strength to take on the situation?
8: Can I ask you, when do you write or for how long? Because whenever you and I get together, you have watched every single TV show there is. You've read every new book.
5: Well,
8: and I think, I can't do that.
5: Well, but you have worse hours than I do. You have to sleep. But I mean, when I'm in the thick of writing a book takes me about 2.5 to 3 months to write a first draft. And I want to get about 1,500 to 2,000 words done a day. That's almost 10,000 words a week. So in 2.5 months, you have a first draft. And then you go back to it and you work on it again. And then it goes, you know, and then there's a big long gap while your editors have a look at it. And it's like waiting for tests to come back from the doctor's office. But, you know, my wife and I love to watch, Nathan and I love to binge watch shows at night, so we see a lot of really great new shows. The best one on TV right now is a show called Furious that everybody should be talking about, and I don't know anybody who is. It is just absolutely fantastic. And so we watch a lot, and I try to keep up reading with stuff that I'm interested in, and, so, I don't know. I mean, it's not like I have to work in a bank and punch a clock every day. You know what I mean? I can find time to do things I like.
8: Okay, but sometimes I get the impression that when you and I make a lunch date, you're glad to get away from the typewriter.
5: Well, yeah. I mean, I used to work longer days. I mean, I usually start around 8 in the morning, and I would often go to 3 or 4 and keep writing. And then I just thought, I don't need to knock myself out like that, because if I deliver the book early, they're not going to read it at the publishing house then anyway, because they have a schedule. And so sometimes I'll stop by noon if I've gotten sort of my word count in. Sometimes I'll go back and I'll work to 1:30 or 2. So it allows me a bit of flexibility. And a lot of times Neitha thinks we should do a walk in the morning. And so I get to start. I do a later start.
8: Okay. Well, and this latest thriller is dedicated to Neitha.
5: Yes, like every other book.
8: Oh, yeah?
5: Pretty much.
8: Oh, okay. Well, I saw you guys posted a picture the other day, and it said 49 years.
5: That's right. It was funny. A few years ago when we had met Stephen King in person, and I was asking him to sign a book for the two of us, and I said, oh, let me spell Neitha for you. And Steve said, I know how to spell it. Yeah, dedicate every book to her. So he had noticed.
8: Thanks a lot for this.
5: It's been a pleasure.
3: 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In just a moment, reflecting on the legacy of two beloved musicians and songwriters.
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3: This past week, a lot of people revisited an emotional concert 10 years after it happened. It was the final performance of The Tragically Hip, and everybody knew Gord Downie was dying. Gord Sinclair was the bassist for the band.
17: Yeah, I can't. Yeah. I think it's, I discuss this with my 93-year-old father all the time, but he keeps telling me just wait because the time seems to fly by even more quickly when you get older. But it's hard to believe. You know, it literally seems like yesterday.
3: Does it make you miss Gord Downie all the more just to revisit this anniversary and to miss the band itself being together?
17: Yeah. No, it really, really does. I mean, we were very fortunate to have the career that we had and the opportunity to play and make as much music as we did. But we had a very, you know, when we did that last tour, the end was definitely very finite and was circled in the calendar. And it's impossible for me, obviously, not to miss my friend and to feel sad about his loss and to feel sad for his family. But it also makes me feel sad for the Hip and my bandmates because I know we would still be at it. You know, like it was such a huge part of our lives. We had a very, very, we were fortunate to have a very, very comfortable routine where we would tour an album and then take 6 months off, and which was largely revolved around getting back together and writing songs together. And that's what I miss the most, you know, is hanging out and bouncing song ideas around and getting them off the ground. You know, obviously going on the road and leaving our families was the work part, but I just love the creativity. And I know we're still here that's what we would be doing.
3: Can you watch that concert or listen to that concert, or was once enough?
17: Yeah, I don't know. It's being rebroadcast this weekend. I don't know that I'll watch it. You know, we went through this process of, you know, when we were compiling the live record that's coming out, Bruce Dickinson, who originally signed us to MCA back in the last century, literally, you know, late 80s, we were putting it together with him and pretty quickly after listening to the whole complete, you know, Victoria show was incomplete because the recording wasn't great, but Vancouver, I realized like, I can't do this. You know, I can't sit and listen to this all the way through and all these shows and come out the other end the same, you know, because I'm listening for different things, you know, and so Bruce wound up compiling everything and he would send us best versions, alt best versions and stuff. So no, I'm not going to be watching the show and stuff like that. I we were a funny band, you know, we got to the point where we played enough and our audience was fond of us enough that I don't think we really had a lot of crappy shows, towards the end of our career, you know, and we would always be inclined to try to figure out if something went wrong, how to fix that as opposed to, you know, patting ourselves on the back.
3: There was a really interesting feature in the Globe and Mail about the business of the Tragically Hip that, yeah. You know, here we are 10 years later. There's a jukebox show. There's an ice cream for Pete's sake. And you guys are just figuring out, okay, the band is not touring anymore. We're not turning out necessarily new material, but we're still mining this. And I think you said because you want Gord's family to eat.
17: Well, yeah, that was our manager articulated that way. But we do, Yeah, there's we have the great opportunity. We have fantastic fans. And we also have what I consider a treasure trove of material, like stuff that was unreleased. And we have great business partners. Bobby Baker's always done our t-shirts and our visuals and our merch and stuff like that. And people, it still resonates with people, and it kind of behooves us from we share, you know, we're the autonomous working collective, you know, we share everything 20% across the board, and we do feel a sense of responsibility there to our partner and his family, for sure.
3: And you folks are being honored by the Songwriters Hall of Fame. I've talked with a lot of artists about this, and certainly my impression, and a lot of artists have confirmed this, is this award or recognition in particular is special because it's about the very core of your artistry.
17: Yeah, it does. It really means a lot, as particularly as someone who that was part of a collective, a songwriting collective, where we would literally get together in a circle in our studio and go around the circle, and someone would throw out an idea and we would work that idea. And to take an individual's idea and to develop it into a song that we always knew someone else within the group would contribute something that would take it in a different direction and hopefully a better direction. And so we

0: like, all that has been spread over the last couple hours has just been joy when you hear anyone talking about Dolly.
1: Well, and she was such a joyous person.
0: Yeah.
1: You were mentioning that she always did media. She didn't need to.
0: No.
1: But she not only did media, but she would make you feel special by, you know, that actually pay attention to you as a person. And that was amazing.
0: Oh, yeah. I have a friend of mine that works in Los Angeles and did a special and had a best friend that just absolutely loved Dolly. And he said, you know, he came here with me. He's not going to come in. She's like, bring him in, bring him in. And they got to talk for like 20 minutes. She took the time. Didn't matter who you were. She never had an ego. She never referred to herself as being famous or a big deal, which I think was so crazy because she was the biggest deal of all.
1: Yeah, at the end of our conversation, she said, "You remind me of my cousin Earl," and I always regret not saying how. You know, how
0: yeah.
1: so? How so? Tell me. Let's talk about her. I mean, it's I've been comparing her to Elvis. Like, she is one of the towering greats of the last 50 years of music, mm-hmm. and so her passing is particularly monumental. But as a songwriter, I mean, she wrote songs that became immortal.
0: Oh yeah, and I just read Priscilla Presley, her comment. She wrote a letter just about Dolly and said that when they walked out of the courthouse, her and Elvis after the divorce, he sang "I Will Always Love You" to her as they were walking out. And she just said, you know, like, Dolly had a knack for being able to make you feel every single emotion, whether she was going to make you cry with her songwriting. She had such wit, such humor. She impacted so many people in so many different ways because there were no boundaries for Dolly to what, like, she touched on. She just was absolutely incredible. People are always like, how would you sum her up? I'm like, how long do you have?
1: Yeah. Well, and an aspect, as you mentioned, of her was how funny she was.
0: Oh, yeah.
1: Somebody once asked her, how long does it take to do your hair? And she said, I don't know. I'm never there.
0: Yeah. I know. I think I said this to you when I walked in this morning. My favorite one is when she talks about, you know, does it offend you when people call you a dumb blonde? And she's like, no, because I'm not dumb and I'm not blonde. You know, like, she was so witty, so funny, and she just met everything with a smile, which I think was so incredible.
1: An aspect of her was she never did controversial things, and people would ask her because they wanted, you know, say you're a Republican, say you're a Democrat. She never would.
0: No, never. She called herself a hypocrite, which it's so funny. Like, I'm sure she had very strong opinions on things because she was a very powerful businesswoman, philanthropist. Like, she had big feelings and big, strong opinions, but she never used that to sway anyone or, you know, make you believe what she believed. She just believed what she did. And, you know, she did her best to follow her beliefs. And she did it with such grace, which I think we could all take a note out of Dolly's book on. But the impact she left on country music is absolutely mind-blowing.
1: Thanks so much for this.
0: Yeah.
1: Good to have you. Shannon Ella is with Pure Country. Coming up, why Oscar Peterson's tuxedo is in the Smithsonian.
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5: Oscar Peterson died in 2007. The centenary of the birth of jazz's greatest keyboard artist was last year. But it took his widow, Kelly Peterson, just a little longer to assemble a commemorative collection that spans most of his career. She joined me to talk about it.
6: It's nice to meet you, too.
5: Last year was the centenary of Oscar Peterson's birth, and on the occasion in 2026, you are out with this extraordinary package that pays tribute to him and includes, I think, a lot of music that has not previously been released, but I'll let you describe it.
6: Yes, well, it's all music that has not been previously released. They're all previously unreleased live archival recordings. And this set is six LPs with five full concerts from around the world. It also is Oscar. It's in different stages of his life. It ranges from 1969 to 1996 and with different groups, with different personnel in the trio and a solo performance. Mostly pre-stroke, but also São Paulo, Brazil in 1996, which was after Oscar's stroke.
5: Well, and I'm glad you mentioned the stroke, because I was going to ask you, in the arc of his career, when you listen, and notwithstanding the stroke, do you hear different aspects of how he played? And, you know, did it change over time at all?
6: Absolutely. It changed over time. There was always the passion and the fire in everything he played, and the joy, especially. No matter how somber a ballad he might be playing, there was still joy in what he played and in his spirit and in the music. As we all mature, we think differently, we look at the world in a different way, and that has an impact on everything we do. And so certainly Oscar's music evolved and changed. And I also found that it changed depending on who he was playing with. He played differently with Ray Brown than he played with Niels Henning or Stitt Pedersen, or with Dave Young, or with Sam Jones, with the different drummers also. Differently with Herb Ellis than with Joe Pass. So I think that's because Oscar's intention always was not to be the star with sidemen, but it was for the group to sound like the whole. He played in a way that would help each of the members of his group play their best, and they in turn inspired him. I also think that as he got older, and certainly after the stroke, and as he started thinking probably more about mortality, he became more reflective. And I certainly believe his music in the later years shows that.
5: Well, and also he accommodated himself after the stroke by changing his style fundamentally. I mean, he would chord with his left hand, but he still had that epically sparkling incandescent right hand.
6: Absolutely. It's a testament to his determination and also his talent, I think. He had that stroke while he was performing a week-long engagement at the Blue Note in New York. And he had the stroke on, I'm not quite sure whether it was Thursday or Friday. I don't really remember. But he continued to play through Sunday night.
5: Really?
6: Yes. And then on Monday, we flew to Toronto, and he went straight to the CBC studio where he was receiving the Glenn Gould Prize. So he didn't see a doctor until at least 5 days after he had the stroke. But what astonishes me, Jeff Hamilton, who was his drummer at that time, told me later, after Oscar passed away, that he witnessed Oscar, like the first set at the club was fine, and then the second set, he saw Oscar lift his left hand up to the end of the piano and rest it there, so that the audience couldn't see it, and then continued to play everything with his right hand that he had played with two hands the previous set.
5: Wow.
6: Yeah.
5: That is stoicism, but also you have to wonder if he, you know, might have exacerbated the situation by not seeking immediate attention.
6: He did reflect on that a little later.
5: Yeah. Can I ask you a silly question? I'm wondering what it would be like to live with Oscar Peterson, that one of the greatest jazz talents of all time can sit down at the piano in your home and play.
6: Which he didn't do.
5: No?
6: No. Not very often, anyway. Just very occasionally he would do that. Mostly he would be in his studio composing or taking photographs or doing other things. But living with him was a joy and a privilege and very exciting. But it was also kind of what I say to people is, you know, we had a normal life because it was our normal life. When we were on the road, everything was focused on the performances that Oscar was doing and traveling and packing and unpacking and all those different things that come with being on tour. And then when we were at home, it was sitting and watching the news, having dinner together. Sometimes Oscar would cook. He would be in his studio composing or want to go out for an evening drive. He would play games with our daughter, Celine. So it's kind of a normal life, but with this person who did nothing less than 100%. I mean, he went all in with everything that he did. He took up a lot of space. He had a huge aura, and it was quite thrilling to be around that.
5: I understand some of his items are going to the Smithsonian. How so?
6: Yes, and I'm thrilled about that. Earlier this year, in April, actually on International Jazz Day, we had a donation ceremony at the Smithsonian. We've given them a tuxedo ensemble of Oscar's. The tux, the shirt, the tie, the pocket hanky, the shoes, the cufflinks, and the Order of Canada lapel pin. And Edward Gedel also gave them one of his gorgeous, stunning portraits of Oscar. And for me, having Oscar represented in the Smithsonian, in the National Museum of American History, it's hard to actually put in words because it's such a profound honor for Oscar, I think. And to have him represented there where he'll be there for history, for as long as that museum exists. It's such an important museum. It's important globally, not just in the United States. And to have him as a Canadian there among his other jazz colleagues, Ella Fitzgerald and Dizzy Gillespie and Duke Ellington and many more, Lester Young, etc. It was quite a moving experience, and I'm just so elated. I want people to know because I think it's so important.
5: One of my favorite segments that you can find on YouTube is from the Dick Cavett Show, where Dick Cavett sat on a stool next to the piano and asked Oscar to go through all of the jazz genres. And it's wonderful because it's an object, you know, it's actually you're being schooled in jazz, but Oscar's energy and his personality shines.
3: What do we mean by the phrase, the stride piano of Art Tatum?
7: The stride piano of Tatum or people of that era is the ability to play the background for yourself and make it work like a rhythm section. As opposed to when you play with a rhythm section, mm-hmm. where you would just hold a chord usually or punctuate with a chord and play. Drummer is playing, the bass player is playing. So this would be, you go.
3: Yeah.
6: That's one of my favorite things, too. I just love it. It's because it does show who Oscar was. That's what he was like to be around. You know, it's just he was always exuberant, always joyful. I mean, you know, everybody has quiet moments, but he was so outgoing and cared so much about everything and people and loved sharing the music. And he had great fun in that interview, talking to Dick Cavett and, you know, and then saying, don't tell me I sing like Donna Summer.
5: Although they said he sang like Nat King Cole.
6: He does.
5: I have an album of him when he sang and then he stopped.
6: Right. Yes. Do you know that story?
5: No.
6: Oscar used to sing occasionally when he performed, and at one of those performances, Nat Cole was in the audience. And afterwards, he said to Oscar, hey, listen, I want to make a bargain with you. I want you to stop singing, so I'll stop playing piano. And Nat was one of Oscar's great influences as a pianist. So Oscar said, well, I don't like that bargain because I like how you play. And Nat said, yeah, but you sound too much like me. I don't want that competition. Not with the way you play. So Oscar said, all right. And then he did record a vocal album after Nat passed away that's called With Respect to Nat. And he sings a lot of the songs that Nat was known for.
5: Thank you for this. It's nice to meet you.
6: Nice to meet you, too.
5: That's Kelly Peterson, widow of Oscar. In just a moment, what key on your keyboard do you most frequently press accidentally?
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17: In the coverage of the collapsed trade talks between Canada and the U.S., it became clear that one sticking point was about streaming platforms. Carmi Levy explains.
18: Good morning, John Moore. Great to be back.
17: Nice to have you as well. So, Canadian content on streaming platforms was one of the many thorny issues in the last hours of negotiations. Tell us about that.
18: Yeah, so, you know, here in Canada, under the Online Streaming Act, there are requirements for streaming platforms like Netflix and Amazon and Disney Plus to promote Canadian content. So movies, television shows, French content, Indigenous content, to make sure that when you're watching Netflix, for example, it's relatively easy for you to find it. They have to use their algorithm to surface that material. And one of the last minute requests from, or orders, I guess, from the negotiation points from the U.S. team was to remove that requirement so that basically, sure, they could have it on the platform, but they wouldn't have to make it easy for us to find it, which would essentially be death for that content, and would contravene not only the Online Streaming Act, but in Quebec, there's Bill 109, the law that requires that as well, that promotion of French content. Essentially, the U.S. meddling in Canadian cultural affairs, telling us what we can do. And so that's always been a point of contention in Canada as well as in Quebec. And the U.S. wanted to seize control of that. And Canada said, sorry, not happening.
17: Yeah, it just, and I wonder what's the gain for the Americans had they succeeded in that negotiation. I mean, why not in Canada promote Canadian content?
18: Because it would require some fairly significant engineering effort on the part of the platforms. They would have to tweak their algorithms. They would have to specifically kind of use technology to make it easier for users to find it. And of course, they're American. They don't much care about multiculturalism or different languages or diversity on those platforms. And they certainly don't want to be involved in it. And they have, ever since the Online Streaming Act first showed up, they've been pushing back against the terms in it. They don't want to be told by Canada what they can and cannot do. So this was just the end game of a long sort of whining conversation that's been taking place for the better part of the last 4 years.
17: ChatGPT on Mac can now read and respond to Apple iMessages. Oh, please explain.
18: Sure. So basically what it does is it connects ChatGPT. It's a plugin, and it connects it to your messages history on your Mac, on your Apple device. And it allows you to sort of ask it questions, look through my messages from the past month, identify everything that, you know, I've committed to but haven't followed up on, write drafts for me, and I'll review them when I get back from lunch. So it automates the process. You know, think of how you go through your inbox looking for things that you've missed. It kind of does that using ChatGPT. But of course, you have to give it access to your messages history. You have to change your privacy preferences. You have to allow it to see your contacts, basically open up the most private parts of your computing experience and let ChatGPT see and access it all, which, as we know, OpenAI does not have the best record when it comes to privacy, when it comes to doing the right thing for users. So it's one of those things, it's really convenient, but it's also not very good for our privacy. And, you know, do I really want to trust OpenAI to that degree? History says no.
17: Okay, and you're giving OpenAI access, but is any of that data or information being retained? I mean, are you surrendering everything?
18: They're saying that they don't create an index of your text, that they don't create an index of your contacts, so that like it's accessing the information, but it's not saving it, it's not storing it, it's not adding it to your history. But OpenAI has made these claims before where, you know, we don't save it, we don't store it, we don't use it for other things, we don't share it with third parties. And then, you know, they actually go ahead and do exactly that. And so do I really trust that they will, they'll live up to those promises, those commitments on privacy? I wouldn't, and I wouldn't suggest anyone else does as well. Yes, it's convenient to have automation applied to your inbox. For a lot of people, that's a game changer. It can save you a ton of time every day. But there's a cost to that, and that could allow and think of it, your inbox is essentially the index of your life. Your most private information flows through there. If a chatbot has access to that and uses it for training for other purposes, that information can get out. Probably not something we'd want.
17: Anybody who's seen the footage of this has laughed out loud. Humanoid robots smashing Usain Bolt's 100-meter record. And the reason I say people would laugh out loud is because one of them ends up slamming into a bunch of mats at the end of the run.
18: Yeah, and it's not the only kind of, you know, the hilarious viral video from the World Humanoid Robot Games. And they're happening in Beijing. It's kind of like a showcase for the Chinese government to illustrate the country's robotics and artificial intelligence prowess. And so it's like the Olympics. They've got all sorts of events, track events, the sprints. They're playing, they're boxing. They're doing gymnastics.
17: It's really impressive.
18: The thing runs faster than Usain Bolt. They even beat the 400-meter record as well. But then, of course, once it's finished, runs off because it doesn't turn with the track, and it slams into an electrical box and destroys it and others. It's trying to do a gymnastics routine, and it ends up literally flopping in the middle of the mat, and it can't get itself back up. And so some of these videos are really viral and kind of funny. But compared to the videos from last year was the first edition of these games. Last year, they had to have humans running alongside them whenever they stumbled, they picked them up and kind of pointed them in the right direction. This year, the technology is a lot better. And even though there's still some funny videos, they've advanced significantly. And it really does show China's getting this robotics thing down pretty well. And it's something that the rest of the world might want to watch, might want to be investing more in this technology to keep pace.
17: Thanks a lot for this, Carmi. Always a pleasure.
18: Appreciate it, John.
17: That's our tech expert, Carmi Levy. This week on Totally Useless Information with Nick and Roy, how AOL became a household name by sending out free CDs of the software. And which key do you accidentally press most often on your keyboard?
11: Hey, you've got CDs. Remember AOL?
19: Yes.
11: Okay.
19: You've got mail.
11: You've got mail. AOL mailed out over 50% of the world's CDs at one point. Think about it. All the CDs that were in the world, AOL mailed out over 50% of the world's CDs, okay?
19: Probably why they went out of business.
11: Well, but here's so AOL CDs were a massive direct marketing campaign by America Online, which is what AOL stands for.
19: Did you have an AOL address?
11: I did. I was one of the ones who received a CD.
19: Me too.
11: In the 1990s and early 2000s to introduce the internet to the masses via dial-up service. Remember that? That annoying screeching sound, dial-up? See, now you just connected to one of our countries. These CDs.
19: And then Nick's CD went.
11: Mr. Blobby. That's right. These CDs were offered as free trial software. They were distributed everywhere, including mailboxes, cereal boxes, and even at sporting events. The campaign was incredibly successful, leading to AOL becoming a household name and dominating the market. But most recently, they sent out their last CD because, yes, they have to shut down that particular part of the service. But AOL is alive and well.
19: Yeah, and it was, I think it cost me $400 to get the Captain Crunch out of my computer.
11: That's not what they meant, exactly. Some argue that the caps lock key is often accidentally press, right? Because it's right next to the A. How many times
19: have you looking at it right this second. So yep, the above the shift.
11: Right. So the caps lock key is near the A key, as we said, a Mini keyboard, making it prone to accidental activation, leading to frustration when users find their text suddenly appearing in all caps. It sounds like, and it looks like you're yelling at somebody, but you're not.
19: Mm-hmm.
11: Yeah.
19: Yeah. I hit that caps lock thing hoping it would hold my hat on in a windstorm, but no, that's not what it was for.
11: No, not at all. And that explains the bruises on your forehead.
17: That's Nick Miorano and Roy LoCascio. You can check them out at nickandroy.com. Well, that's our time. Thanks for spending some of yours with us. My thanks also to Nick Miorano and Joe Cristiano for their work on the show. My name is John Moore. I hope we'll talk again soon.
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28: From the National Newsroom of the Canadian Press, I'm Hannah Stoles. Unionized workers at General Motors have overwhelmingly voted to ratify new three-year contracts with the automakers. The deal raises top production wages to a little more than $50 an hour and skilled trades wages to $62 an hour, with 3% annual increases. The union says GM is committing more than $1 billion to Canadian plants. Members in Oshawa, St. Catharines, and Woodstock approved the deal by 80.5%, while Ingersoll workers backed it by 96.5%. Hydro One is apologizing after its outage map mistakenly identified Lake Ontario as Lake America.
29: The utility says the problem came from a third-party mapping service and that it's working with the vendor to restore the proper name as quickly as possible. The error comes after U.S. President Donald Trump signed an executive order renaming the Great Lake to Lake America, although Ontario Premier Doug Ford says Canadians will continue calling it Lake Ontario now and always. Google Maps also made the change for its users in the U.S., while Canadian users will still see Lake Ontario, and people globally will see both names. John Kennedy, The Canadian Press.
28: The death toll from last week's flash flooding disaster in the Nepal-Tibet border region spiked over the weekend to nearly 800 people, according to the latest updates from Nepali and Chinese officials. At least 4,700 are still believed to be unaccounted for. Here's ABC's Britt Clennett.
30: These numbers are moving very fast, and they keep climbing because crews, quite frankly, are still pulling bodies out of mud and debris that's feet deep in places. And some victims were swept so far downstream that they've turned up as far away as India.
28: A spokesman for Nepal's army says authorities intensified their rescue efforts in the disaster zones. President Donald Trump has been touting a new major oil agreement with Venezuela, though key details remain unclear. The deal gives the U.S. a 55% effective share of output from 17 oil fields, and Venezuela says it could attract $100 billion in investment. Trump says it'll lower American gas prices, though experts warn Venezuela's damaged infrastructure means production could take years to increase. The agreement has faced opposition in Venezuela and Washington, as critics question its legal and political risks. Iran's supreme leader is calling on Muslim countries to confront Israel and the United States as American forces strike Iranian targets for the first time in a month. Tehran says it retaliated with missiles against the U.S. sites in Jordan, while Jordan says it intercepted 8 missiles. Israel's Shin Bet Security Agency says Prime Minister Benjamin Netanyahu's oldest son was evacuated from the U.S. after a significant threat. Meanwhile, an Israeli strike in Gaza has killed 2 Palestinians, including a 3-year-old, while NBC journalists were attacked by settlers in the West Bank. And Spider-Man Brand New Day topped the North American box office for a 5th straight weekend, taking in $22.2 million. This is the Canadian Press. In sports, the Boo Birds and fans with paper bags over their heads made a second-half appearance Sunday at TD Place Stadium as the BC Lions rallied to beat the winless Ottawa Redblacks 45-24 in CFL action. The Lions, with their 5th win in a row, improved to 6-5, while the Redblacks slipped to 0-11. Max Scherzer rolled back the clock on Sunday, pitching 7 superb innings of one-hit ball and 10 strikeouts as the Toronto Blue Jays completed a 3-game sweep of the Seattle Mariners with a 7-0 win. The 42-year-old pitcher also passed Gaylord Perry for 9th on the all-time strikeout list. Canadians Denis Shapovalov and Leila Fernandez both won opening round singles matches on Sunday at the U.S. Open. And Scottie Scheffler not only is the FedEx Cup champion for a second time, but he now leads the PGA Tour in career earnings at just over $130 million U.S. Tiger Woods had held the mark for nearly 26 years. From the Canadian Press, I'm Hannah Stolz.
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10: I don't know why we're asking the question about how a trade war could affect defense relationships between Canada and the U.S. I heard on the weekend from a high-ranking Republican in the Trump administration, their transportation secretary, Sean Duffy. He was on Fox News, and he said Canada doesn't even have a military. Maybe I shouldn't take him literally there, but we've had members of our military die supporting our friends, the Americans, in Afghanistan. Too many Americans don't understand that. Too many Canadians died in retrospect for a country that seems to not have appreciated our sacrifice. Very frustrating situation. Retired Major General David Fraser, CTV's military analyst. He knows all too well, being a former commander of NATO's Southern Coalition troops in Afghanistan, he knows too well the sacrifice that Canadians and their families made there. Good morning, David. Good to have you on.
14: Bill, good morning. Good to be here.
10: of all the things, all of the rhetoric back and forth in the last year and a half, that's perhaps the one that stings the most for me. When I heard Donald Trump talk about we were in the background and not taking risks and the transportation sector, won't we have a military? And I've believed for a long time Canada doesn't invest enough in its military, but it angers me so much to hear that. It's got to be true for you too.
4: You know, it's sad to hear, you know, a world leader say things like that. When in fact, if you talk to the American military, they know what we did, our sacrifices, and, you know, they're more than appreciative. They're brothers and sisters to us. They're cousins. And, you know, they get it. There's a lot of Americans that get it. There are a lot of American politicians, but we're dealing with an administration here that is completely detached from reality. And, you know, that's the only way I can justify it is just they don't get it, but many Americans do. And I know they appreciate what we've done.
10: Talk to a couple of people who are serving right now, and they've served with Americans recently. And I asked them, how much does this come up? How much does it impact your relationship? And the answer in both cases, not at all. We don't talk politics. Everybody's very professional. We work together as one team, which is what we're supposed to do when we work together under the NATO banner or whatever it is. Is that what you hear too? You must still be in touch with people who are serving.
4: Yeah, even last week I was talking to a bunch of military people. I was on a trip and, you know, I always ask the question, you know, has this come up? And the answer continues to be no. I mean, our militaries are professional. They separate politics from the economics and from, you know, everything else that's going on. And they have a job to do, and they are just exceptionally good at doing that job and working together and integrating our mutual capabilities here. It does not come up. And, you know, I don't see it coming up in the foreseeable future, because our militaries are, you know, apolitical, and they are professional. So this is a political discussion. This is an economic war. It's not a military war.
10: Yeah, and it hopefully would never come to that, and we'd certainly be outgunned. It would be an impossible situation for us. I know that Aaron O'Toole, who's been involved in this situation and a military guy himself, is saying it's been very clear in negotiations that we want to keep it separate, the trade dispute from military cooperation. But they do overlap, right? The discussion of the F-35 jets has to be a concern for the Americans and also a bit of a lever to pull for Canadian negotiators.
4: Absolutely. I think, you know, for the first time in decades, military is now a key that unlocks a bigger, a bigger door, and that's to trade, and that's to, you know, sovereignty. You know, it is not the end state, but it is certainly a key enabler that, you know, moves us towards that end state, which is a stronger relationship. It is by far one of the most important things for North America right now. If you look at, you know, airplane ships and tanks and everything else, you know, those are really, you know, just look at the announcement yesterday that the Prime Minister did in Quebec about the icebreakers. You know, these are major events now that are talking about our relationship with the United States. And the F-35 is about NORAD renewal, defense of, you know, North America. We're looking at, you know, the Golden Dome. All of this now matters politically and economically. And this is where defense has finally come out of the shadow and into the light.
10: Yeah, I remember when we first announced that we tried to meet those NATO goals. Donald Trump had pushed for that, and understandably, I think, actually. I'm on his side on that one. Don't get to say that very often. But I wondered, you know, if it was just mostly words, and then one of the first things we did was spend money on salary increases for people, which were badly needed, but don't necessarily increase our fighting strength. And I thought, are we just doing a workaround? But what I'm hearing is, within the military right now, the movement towards the equipment coming in, preparing for that, the increase in the force size, that's all very real right now. There's a lot of momentum.
4: No, and Bill, you're absolutely right. I mean, Canada has been a laggard for decades, and not because of the men and women in the military. These were political decisions that all parties have to take, you know, responsibility for. But now, you know, the world has changed. It is much more dangerous than it ever has been, including the time when I used to wear a uniform. We have to re-equip and to defend our nations at home and abroad. And if I look at, you know, German submarines, you know, airplanes that are coming down the pipes, what the Army is doing with its modernization, these are not just spending money. These are actual investments into our defense and security that actually creates jobs across this nation, that creates jobs, that's going to create wealth conditions, and it's going to be, you know, it's not a handout, it's a leg up to help out our economy. And this is where defense can really provide a contribution. And so defense spending matters, and not because it's just defense, because it's about the well-being of Canadians. And I just go back to the announcement yesterday, that's going to create thousands of jobs. And if I look at shipyards across this nation, including on the West Coast and on the East Coast, these are good things for Canada.
10: Thanks for your time today. Appreciate it.
4: Bill, thank you.
10: Retired Major General David Fraser, CTV's military analyst.
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33: President Trump is the type of person that would steal your lunch money the first day. He'd steal the toque off your head the second day, and the third day he'd steal your running shoes. He is not to be trusted whatsoever. We need to stay united.
10: That's Premier Doug Ford this weekend, not sitting on the fence. You wouldn't have expected him to, although he did for a couple of days. Sat on his hands waiting for that trade negotiation to play out one way or the other. He joins us live right now. Good morning, Premier.
34: Good morning, Bill. I'll tell you, I never sat on my hands. I was dead against this on Wednesday. I was dead against it on Thursday, and I'm still dead against the, you know, this deal. And I mentioned that to the Prime Minister, and I'm glad we made that decision not to accept this deal. This would have killed.
10: Well, I meant that you were sort of sitting on your hands publicly. You weren't saying much, but I'd said on the air and off the air to a lot of people, the Premier's silence speaks volumes here. So I was right about that. You didn't like the deal, even the one that Donald Trump said we have a deal. You didn't like where it stood even going into that final day.
34: It was a terrible deal. Well, after speaking to the CEOs of the auto sector, the auto part manufacturers, CEOs of the steel sector, which I'm going to see them right now over at the FASCO, and the Unifor, the frontline hardworking men and women that belong to Unifor. Everyone was saying it was a terrible deal. It would bleed out our steel sector, our auto sector, part sector, manufacturing sector, and all the other reciprocal jobs that are connected, which would be hundreds of thousands of jobs.
10: You see that transportation secretary in the U.S. saying auto companies are coming here because we don't have unions in the auto sector. I mean, how do you deal with people who don't have the most fundamental understanding about our country?
34: Well, last time I checked, you know, they have unions in the big three. And I can't speak for the other ones, but they definitely have a strong union. And we produce the greatest cars against anyone in the entire world. So we're going to continue creating those jobs and those opportunities. Similar to, you know, last month, we led North America, Ontario, in job creation, 52,000 jobs. As we saw, the U.S. jobs went down. They were basically flat over the last 4 months. All of us, when I say we, I mean everyone in Ontario, we created 120,000 new jobs. These are during uncertain times. Even in certain times, those are incredible job numbers because we've created the environment for companies to come and invest, and we've seen over $236 billion around the world investing here in Ontario, and we're seeing it every day. New investments. There's going to be opportunities. We're going to continue to thrive and prosper. Is there going to be pain? Yes, there's going to be pain, but that's the cost of protecting our sovereignty and jobs for the future.
10: Premier Ford, you, just to clarify something you said a bit earlier about talking to the auto industry, they didn't like the deal. You didn't like the deal. Was that before they put on the table that trucks were going to be exempt, that their tariffs would not be lowered? Was it before that happened?
34: Well, it was all during that period. I can't give you the exact time, but the U.S. wanted to exclude heavy-duty trucks. And as Ford Motor Company was building in Oakville, they'll be building out the 350 series, about 60,000 of them. So that was unacceptable. It was unacceptable that they want to approve any free trade deals that we have with anyone around the world. Unacceptable. Their plan is to, as I said, a slow bleed in the auto sector, the steel sector. But I want to remind the American people, and I will be on the U.S. media, reminding the U.S. people that a tariff on Canada is a tax on the American people. Donald Trump is attacking his own people. And we've seen that. I've seen the ground shift in the U.S. when I talk to the governors and the senators and the Congress people, they're getting fed up because people want certainty. And right now, there's uncertainty. They want stability, and there isn't stability in the U.S. So I truly believe Donald Trump's going to have a rude awakening in the midterms, and I can't wait. If I was down in the U.S., I'd vote early and vote often for anyone but Trump.
10: Are retaliatory tariffs the right move now by the Prime Minister, or you're talking about the pain they're already starting to feel? Would that have been enough? Are you in favor of the retaliatory tariffs?
34: 100%. I mentioned that to the Prime Minister. We have to hit them hard. We have to make sure that they feel pain like we're going to feel pain, but we have to throw everything in the kitchen sink. Nothing should be off the table. We should use every tool in our toolbox to go after President Trump. And it's unfortunate. There's a lot of Americans, well, majority of them, love Canadians, and they don't understand. All the northern governors came out and said, this is not good for trade. But I'm hearing it from all governors.
10: So where do you go from here as the Premier of Ontario? Are you starting to look at your own countermeasures, like energy, maybe putting that back on the table? That got them pretty angry last time.
34: Well, that's on the table. If he wants to attack on Ontario workers, my number one job is to protect Ontario. When we protect Ontario, we protect the rest of Canada. So everything's on the table, and I won't hesitate to use it. We need all premiers around the country to feel the exact same way. We need to maximize, the retaliation. until they feel the pain. And I feel bad saying the Americans feeling the pain, but, you know, Trump started a war, and we're going to win this war.
10: So are you actually talking about maybe throwing the switch and cutting them off the grid? Would you go that far?
34: Well, the first stage is to charge them a lot more. Put a tariff, an export tariff on their electricity. But I can't be standing alone on this. I need every single premier to be doing the same as what we would do. We need Quebec. We need all the provinces out west to start jumping into the fight, if I can say that. And that's what we need to do, because every single province, or majority of them, deliver electricity down to the U.S. Alberta delivers 4.1 million barrels of oil down in the U.S. Saskatchewan, 90% of the potash goes down to the U.S. That would devastate their agricultural sector. And uranium that is refined, mined in Saskatchewan, refined in Port Hope, Ontario, and gets enriched. If he wants to hurt our population, we have to put the maximum tariffs we have.
10: We all need to be speaking with one voice, I think, is Premier Doug Ford's message. He's live with us right now. How do you get Alberta on board to reduce or charge extra for the oil that it's sending to the U.S.? That seems like a tough ask for them. I don't see their premier coming around to that.
34: Well, the premier, you know, with all due respect, has to start focusing on being part of Team Canada and not be focusing on having referendums to split up from Canada. It's the craziest thing I've ever heard. But even if the federal government buys the oil and puts it into reserves, that's what we need to do until, you know, they feel the pain. And we're the number one exporter of oil anywhere in the world, bar none, not even close to anyone else, with 4.1 million barrels a day. And all of a sudden, you'll see going into the midterms the reactions when gas jumps a dollar a gallon in the U.S.
10: Premier, some of our listeners aren't really sure that they believe Mark Carney when he talks about the deal being changed at the last minute. To me, I don't think the Prime Minister would lie about this, but to me, when I saw Howard Lutnick, the Commerce Secretary, weigh in that he didn't like the deal that was being proposed by his side, what they were willing to expect, I wasn't surprised that some of it would get pulled back off the table later. You've dealt with Howard Lutnick. What's your take on him? Do you believe that he just does not, that he's not going to accept anything less than a punishing deal against our country?
34: Well, you know, Howard Lutnick is a shrewd businessman, but what he doesn't understand, the hurt that's going to happen in the U.S. And when you, you know, attack your number one customer, we buy more goods and services off the U.S. than any country in the world. We buy 400% more autos off the U.S. than anyone in the entire world. So he's going to see the pain and feel the pain, because we have to retaliate. We have to retaliate a lot quicker than September 8th, in my opinion. As they're tariffing goods, we need to start tariffing goods immediately, not waiting a couple weeks.
10: You think there's a chance they'll ask us to come back to the negotiating table before Labor Day?
34: I sure hope so, because this doesn't work. I believe in more trade. I believe in creating jobs on both sides of the border, making sure that we support, you know, industries and work together and make sure that we thrive and prosper. That's what I believe in protecting, North America. And, you know, we have other people we have to worry about, Russia and China. That's what I worry about.
10: Do you think about the political risk to yourself when you support the Prime Minister? There are some conservatives, Jamil Giovanni, the MP, I'm sure you know who that is, describing you as a liberal on the weekend in his tweet. There are some who say that as Premier of Ontario, I get the feeling they think that you should be a conservative politician ahead of being the Premier of Ontario. But do you factor in the risk to you politically at a moment like this? It's so important in our history.
34: I worry about jobs and protecting communities, protecting people's employment, protecting companies. That's what I worry about. I don't care about political stripes. I've proven that over 8 years, and I think I've done pretty well over the last 8 years. I'm proud to be the leader of the PC party and the premier of the greatest jurisdiction in the world, 100%. But you can't be closed-minded I'm willing to work with, Olivia Chow, for instance, in Toronto. Do we agree on all policies? No, we don't. But I believe in working with any political stripe. Wab Kanoo, he's a good friend of mine. He's an NDPer. I always joke around he's politically misguided because he sounds like a conservative. But I'm tired of these political stripes. We have to focus on the United Canada. There's only one color, and that's going to be the Canadian flag. That's our color. We need to stick together. We're going to continue prospering and growing our economy and creating jobs and opportunities. This, too, shall pass, as my mother would always say.
10: Premier, before I let you go, I have to get you to react, because Donald Trump has just sent out a social media post. I'll let you hear some of it. Canada has been ripping off the United States of America for years. The ridiculously high tariffs on our farmers and farm products has made life impossible for these great American patriots and has long created a $60 billion deficit between our two countries. Not sustainable and not anymore, in caps. On January 1st, 2027, tariffs on all cars, trucks, both large and small, automotive parts, and steel will be increased to 50%. Build in the U.S. and there are zero tariffs. Canada will be treated like a state no longer on trade and in other ways. Also, they are among the worst nations in the world to deal with. They feel entitled, and yet we don't need Canada. They need us. They do 95% of their business with the U.S.

0: maybe what we should be doing is charging him triple on the oil, triple on the potash, on the uranium, on our, you know, our metals and our rare earth metals. You know, that's what we need to do. We need to throw everything in the kitchen sink at him. He's arrogant. He's cocky. And, you know, as Ronald Reagan said, if you come to a draw with a bully, what stops that bully from coming after you the next day and the next day? And that's all Donald Trump is a bully. Well, he's going to have a rude awakening. I'm going to throw everything in the kitchen sink. You know, like I said, he might as well call up the Energizer Bunny because he should be powering his facilities. Isn't this amazing, Bill? How we send them power, the power manufacturing facilities, to go against our country. You know, that's like America sending Iran weapons. It's ridiculous. So we're ready. And
1: maybe time to rerun those Reagan ads in the U.S. again. What do you think?
0: Well, stay tuned. That's all I have to say. Stay tuned.
1: Thank you, Premier. Appreciate it.
0: Thank you. And we'll always support the people and protect them. Thank you. I appreciate the time.
1: You're welcome. Premier of Ontario, Doug Ford. You want candor? Get his immediate reaction to just breaking news, and you're going to get it.
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1: Did Donald Trump, through his negotiators, actually throw extra conditions into our tariff negotiations at the last minute, forcing Canada to walk away from the table? Not everybody believes that narrative. I think most Canadians do, but there is a small group who don't. The opposition party is calling for a complete readout, an explanation of what happened at the last minute. I think we deserve to know that as much as we possibly can. But Donald Trump is not, he doesn't make a secret of how he negotiates. And he's talked in the past very publicly and written about how sometimes you throw a little chaos in at the last minute and change the deal to try to get an even better deal. Not how Canadians negotiate, although more and more I'm reading that we are kind of known around the world as tough negotiators. Nothing wrong with that. So what did happen? We weren't there. We don't know for sure. But Jim Sciutto has a pretty good idea because he talked to the president about this very issue shortly after the trade talks broke down. He is a CNN anchor, their chief national security analyst, author of a number of books, including New York Times bestseller, The Return of Great Powers. Good morning, Jim. Really appreciate you doing this for us.
9: Good morning, Bill. Thank you for having me.
1: Was your conversation with the president planned to be about Canada exclusively, or did that come up as part of a longer conversation?
9: Well, it was part of a longer conversation. As it happened, we spoke on Saturday morning. He called me, and this was, of course, just after the negotiations had fallen apart. So that's where I started. And I began by asking him. I said, listen, you know, Canadian officials are saying that your team injected last-minute demand.

0: And he immediately said, that sounds like me. And then I said, so you're not denying it? He said, no, I don't deny anything, which is, you know, par for the course often with conversations with Trump. He's not going to apologize. But the other thing I would note is this, and this is something that I've detected from him and his administration going back to the first term, is that he is entirely and almost gleefully dismissive of Canada. Because he went on to say, Canada offers nothing to the U.S. He says, we don't need anything Canada gives. And you've heard him say this publicly. And it's part of an almost inexplicable view of America's northern neighbor, close ally, longest peaceful border in the world, all this that arises from who knows where. But it's been there since the first term. And it informs this approach to Canada, which is, listen, it's openly hostile.
1: Jim Sciutto, CNN anchor, who talked to Donald Trump, is on the line with us. Was this an on-the-record conversation? Was it recorded? Or is this something that often happens between you and the president, that he calls you and you can do some background work with him?
0: This is on the record, and I recorded it. Of course, I always do with all interviews. And we talked about a whole host of issues in his foreign policy. I'm writing a new book. We spoke about Iran. We spoke about the Ukraine war. But it's interesting on Canada because it is part and parcel of a broader Trump approach to allies, right? Because he's gone to war, trade war, right, with America's, not just Canada, the UK, the European Union, others. And it's struck me that he will say friendlier things about China and Russia than he will about some of America's allies. And it's just, he has this view that allies have been freeloading off the U.S., that he has to right that balance. But there's something deeper to it, right? Because to some degree, he seems to identify more with the leaders of U.S. adversaries than he does with the leaders and officials of U.S. allies. And I've spoken to former Trump advisors, folks who served in his administration. I've asked them how they explain that. They say to some degree he admires their power, right? He admires the unfettered power of a Xi or a Putin or an Erdogan. You know, these are, he sees them as his people.
1: Jim, you wouldn't know me, of course, because I'm in Canada, but I did host a radio show in Los Angeles for about half a dozen years. And as a Canadian working there, I got to tell you, it surprised me a little bit at the attitude some, especially Republicans, had about Canada as kind of a cautionary tale. The taxes are so high and their health care is public, but people are dying in the streets. And you think Donald Trump is just reflecting that, or does he have a particularly personal disdain for Canada? Because we can't figure out where it comes from.
0: Yeah, no, I get it. Listen, I lived in Canada. One of my first jobs out of school, I lived in Montreal. So I spent a good amount of time there, and I always have a special place in my heart for Canada because I had a great time. Listen, and this goes back to his first term. I interviewed Peter Navarro during his first term when he was disparaging of Canada. Of course, he had a very high position in Trump's trade negotiations then. If you enter the right-wing information sphere, right, they have these apocalyptic visions of life in not just to Canada, but Europe, right? Or Scandinavian countries, right? They describe them as, you know, kind of socialist states where, you know, all the money goes to the government and the healthcare system doesn't work. You know, and when you look at President Trump's views of Canada, Daniel Dale, you know, who's a CNN fact checker, happens to be Canadian himself, did a great fact check of all the falsities that Trump says about Canada, about the trade deficit, about Canada's service alongside the U.S., right? And that was one thing that struck me. As you well know, Canadians have fought and died alongside the U.S. going back to World War II. I mean, look at Normandy. When I went to Afghanistan, it always struck me, I saw Canadian forces at the tip of the spear, on the front line. When I went to Kandahar, I remember there was an inline skating rink at the base there because the Canadian forces had to play their hockey when they're deployed, but they, of course, paid for it in blood. And, you know, that's the actual nature of the relationship.
1: President Trump, did you have a coffee at our Tim Hortons in Kandahar?
0: I did not. But I did in Montreal. Listen, it's based on falsities, and you know, does Trump actually believe those falsities? You know, it almost doesn't matter because the policies are built on them, and these are policies with real consequences, not just for Canadians, but for, listen, for Americans, American businesses, American consumers. And it's kind of interesting. It's like the way he has his Ukraine policy, right, is built on a whole host of falsities too, right? He will say that, you know, Ukraine is stealing all our money. He will inflate the figures of U.S. aid to Ukraine. And whether he believes that or not, it has zeroed out U.S. military support, in effect, for Ukraine. So it's almost irrelevant whether he believes it in his soul because it has created policies with genuine impacts.
1: Talking to CNN's chief national security analyst and anchor, Jim Sciutto. A lot of Canadians, we're kind of an insecure people. Living in Montreal for a while, you might have noticed that about us, although they're a little more confident in Montreal than they might be in Toronto or Ottawa. But nonetheless, we're a little bit insecure, and there are some of us who think we just can't win this battle. You guys are too big. You're not going to notice. We're going to pay the price every time we buy American products now with our counter tariffs, and it's not going to get us anywhere. What's your assessment of the impact? We're trying to be strategic and really get the attention of the northern states, places like Michigan that matter in the upcoming elections. Can Canada have an impact? Can we get the attention that we're trying to get right now of the American consumer?
0: Yeah. You know, it's interesting. I've been talking to Canadian officials. I spoke to the Nova Scotia premier both before and after the collapse of talks. I speak regularly with Melanie Jolie and others. And it struck me that after the talks collapsed, that there was, even Rob Ford, right, you know, a deliberate effort to say, hey, listen, let's get back to the table. Let's negotiate. Because I think Canada does genuinely want a fair negotiation, a deal. They don't want to, you know, go to the mat in a trade war with America's much larger economy because they know there's real pain. But I also see, and I see some of this in Europe too, that there's a, that they've run out of patience, that they've calculated, and also some of this is a calculation. It's not just emotional. A calculation that you can give, but you don't get. That even if you concede, you might sign a deal, and then that deal gets renegotiated a few months later, and you don't get a lot in return. So the choice, you know, it's sort of choosing the lesser of two evils, right? Because you either make what you see as a bad deal that might be made worse later, or you make no deal. And it strikes me that Canada, Europe, more and more is willing to say no to him. And, you know, that's it shows the limits of his power. The trouble is the U.S. can still inflict a lot of pain because we're just this, you know, economic behemoth. But, you know, I get the rock and hard place situation that Canadian leaders and other leaders are in. What do you do, right? What do you do if the concessions don't even win you peace, right, as it were? And that's what I think a lot of countries are struggling with right now.
1: What about the purchase of F-35s for Canada? As the national security analyst, there are economic implications there. There are military implications. That's a big one. And our prime minister seems to be dragging his feet deliberately about whether or not to purchase them to get some leverage in this situation. Does it buy us that?
0: Well, Canadian leaders and others have figured out that Trump likes business, right? And he likes when other countries buy American stuff, particularly American military stuff. So, you know, it seems to me that strategically they said, hey, listen, this is a pressure point for us. You know, if we don't buy them, that's X bajillion dollars less business for U.S. defense contractors that matters to Trump. The trouble is, if you have a partner who is not just battling you on the trade front. I mean, he's openly saying, you know, am I going to defend Europe? am I going to stop defending Canada? What do you do? Because you know, these aren't just business decisions. These are national security decisions and they're existential. I went up to NORAD. I was at NORAD in February. And the reason I went there is because NORAD's, of course, a place where U.S. and Canada are joined at the hip. And when you speak to U.S. and Canadian commanders there and they fly together, you know, Canadians and their F-18s and the Americans and their F-35s, they're joined at the hip. They're like, we work well together. This is a shared mission, et cetera. But what's Canada to do if President Trump fulfills his threat to say, you know what, we're going to bail on you. You got to defend yourself up there. it's hard. I mean, you know, you want to buy the F-35s, advanced aircraft, et cetera. You want to keep that partnership up. But what if you get the rug pulled out from under you? And, I mean, listen, I was at the Aspen Security Forum in July. You know, this is where a lot of folks, Canadians included, come and talk about national security issues. The issue you hear there is this fear that U.S. defense contractors are putting kill switches in American weapon systems in the event that the U.S. bails on them and they could basically turn them off, right? Now, that's not true, I'm told, by the contractors and the government, but the fear shows the lack of trust.
1: Yeah, I mean, I've talked to Canadian military about this, and the answer I get is that it's not literally true, but since each mission has to be uploaded and the U.S. has to approve of that, that it would limit our ability to use the F-35.
0: Yeah. I mean, listen, they're all like software, right? You got to do software upgrades on these things like you and I have to do on our laptops. And if you got a software upgrade to meet the latest Chinese or Russian threat and you don't get it because you're no longer friends with the U.S. and that plane is less worthwhile, that makes sense.
1: Yeah, and even more so if that's mission specific.
0: Yeah.
1: Jim, we really appreciate your time on this morning.
0: It makes no sense, right? It doesn't. It makes no sense from national security terms, but that's
1: none of this makes any sense. Yeah. One of the greatest relationships of any two countries in the history of humankind being blown up like this. It's beyond frustrating. Really appreciate it, Jim. Thank you.
0: Good talking. Let's keep it up.
1: Jim Sciutto, CNN anchor, chief national security analyst, author of the New York Times bestseller, The Return of Great Powers.
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1: There's a street in Ottawa named after Donald Trump. Is that true? How did that happen? Riley Brockington, River Ward Councillor, a member of the Transit Committee, joins us to talk about that. Riley, when did a street appear in Ottawa named after Trump?
5: Morning, Bill. About 25 years ago, the western part of the experimental farm was developed. The subdivision is called Central Park, the neighborhood in River Ward. And the streets have a New York City theme to them all. We've got Greenwich and Central Park Drive, Staten, Bloomingdale, Trump, and a whole list of other names. But definitely there's an avenue called Trump Avenue.
1: Okay. Well, I guess if the whole neighborhood has these New York references, I could see kind of how you got there. I'm not saying you were involved personally. I have no idea. But I can see how we got there as a city. Can we just maybe lie and say it's named after some George Trump who was a great farmer in the area some 30 years ago? Just pretend. I remember a city did that with some name. It was one of those arguments over historical names, and they said, well, we'll just name it after another citizen with the same last name. Save us a lot of money. We don't have to change signs.
5: Well, people can pretend all they want. It is named after Donald Trump, who, of course, was, you know, a real estate mogul at that time in New York City, well known. And really, we're at the point where it's high time to have a discussion about whether we're comfortable with this street being honored after Donald Trump or not. And in context, the city council was debating a motion by Mayor Sutcliffe about better protecting the National Capital Region from the impacts of tariffs and how we can better support local business and industry and, of course, protect jobs. And in speaking in support of the motion, and just to be clear, the motion didn't talk about a street renaming. I just said in support of that motion, we're here because of Donald Trump. Our prime minister last week said we're in an economic war right now. We've already seen devastation to some Canadian industries. And I'm not comfortable with that naming. If we were to start from scratch and talk about naming a street in Ottawa, the nation's capital, after Donald Trump now, there's no way there would be support for that. So I think it's time to have that conversation, and that's where we're going to head.
1: Would be pretty shocking, although I saw that in 2021, residents of Trump Avenue, and we'd already had a taste of Donald Trump, they voted on the possibility of changing the name, and it was a tie.
5: Yes, when there's a community-led survey or petition, which that was the process I shepherded back then, the city has a high bar. You need 66%, two-thirds of all residents, or sorry, all households on that street to vote in favor. And despite multiple attempts to engage people, 21 in favor, 21 opposed, the rest did not vote. And the main reason people did not want to support at that time, even though they said in writing, hey, we don't like the name Trump for our street, is we just don't want to be bothered with the process of changing identification and notifying doctors and this, that, and the other thing. So, and I appreciate that. I respect that. That is certainly a concern. However, again, at what point, what has to happen for us to reflect on the street name? Do we need to be invaded? Does Canada need to be in a war? What has to happen for us to have that conversation? I'm very concerned about how Canada has been impacted and likely will be impacted even worse economically from this trade war. I think it's high time to have a conversation about the street name.
1: I would think today, I mean, there might even be some arguments within a household over how that one vote goes, because there are Trump supporters out there in this city too, but I would imagine instead of being a tie, would you probably get 60, 70% approval easily to change it, even with the inconvenience that goes along with it. And you do have to take that into account, right? It's if it was a controversial figure, but not as controversial as Trump and not someone who feels the way he seems to feel about our country, then, you know, I'd say I don't want the hassle. But under these circumstances, I think it would be a very different outcome.
5: Yeah, as I said yesterday, this is a process between me and Trump Avenue residents. We're going to have that discussion. They will be fully engaged. They'll be engaged on a possible name for the new name. And we'll go from there. So ultimately, you know, city council will be engaged likely at some point next year. There is no motion on the table now. City council is not dealing with this in the short term. Yesterday I said, I'm embarrassed with the street name. It's time to revisit this matter, and I will be leading this likely in the new year.
1: Thank you, Riley. Appreciate it.
5: Thanks for having me on, Bill.
1: River Ward Councillor. Riley Brockington. There's a Trump Avenue in Ottawa. Huh. 8:28 is the time. Coming up after the 8:30 news, we're going to put Bunda in the hot seat. The Red Blacks have made a change in the front office. Is it going to help at all? I realize they're probably not more likely to win a game this weekend because they've made a front office change, but will it help save the season? Will it help maybe for next season? I mean, we're down to scraps here at this point. Somebody just sent me a video clip from Rebel News, which I don't watch usually because they're so up Donald Trump's. Well, we'll let the premier describe that part of the body. That it's just unbelievable. I've seen a couple of Maple MAGAs make this argument in the media. The issue is our prime minister said they wanted to tell us who we could do trade deals with. And so Rebel Media is helping push. They just want Donald Trump to win somehow here. I don't understand that. I guess as conservatives, I vote conservative usually, and have I ever voted liberal federally? I don't think so, but it's a difficult time to be in when you don't like what liberal governments have done to this country and you didn't vote that way. It's tough to support a prime minister you didn't support, but sometimes you have to put country ahead of everything else. And these people just can't find a way to do that. They're just playing into these conspiracy theories and the hatred. So the argument is, well, under the North American Free Trade Deal, it's already allowed. You can stop a country from doing business with a non-market economy. That's true. It is there. And those of us who covered those free trade deals both times on the air, we know that. We remember that. What they forget to mention is, though, they're doing it now in the context of having torn up the free trade deal. That's the story, you idiots. Yes, it was part of the free trade deal, but you know what we get out of it? Free trade. Now they want to take away free trade, but continue to tell us who we can trade with. You can't have it both ways. That's the real story. Don't let Rebel News and some of these other media outlets, and social media especially, keep you off the target here. That's only partly true. It's completely out of context. Yes, it was in the deal. They've torn up the deal. That's why we're fighting with them. It's just so frustrating how people, they read one headline or they see that idiot who wears the hat on Rebel News going around harassing people on the streets. Sometimes I agree with them on the Israel stuff, but yes, even an idiot can be right once in a while. But telling these half-truths to you, I may not like it that Mark Carney is popular right now. I may not like it that we're putting in counter tariffs. Of course I don't. But I'm willing to step back and look at where we actually are. And where we are is they're tearing up the free trade deal now and putting tariffs on that are counter to it. And at the same time, they want us to live up to the part that says we got to check with them before we do deals with anyone else. That perspective, don't you think, when you hear it out loud, is a little important? Don't you feel like you've been lied to by organizations like Rebel Media but they just want Trump to win somehow? I don't get it. I really don't. If he wins, we lose. That's the reality. It doesn't matter that you love him. It doesn't matter if you think it's great for America. Don't you care about Canada first before America?
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17: From the national newsroom of the Canadian Press, I'm Hannah Stoles. More than 4,600 GM workers have voted to ratify new three-year contracts, with members in four communities of Ontario backing the deal by wide margins. The agreements include 3% annual wage increases, along with more than $1 billion in planned investment at Canadian GM facilities. That includes $144 million for next-generation GMC Sierra heavy-duty production in Oshawa and $250 million for a new transmission at the St. Catharines plant. The Kami plant in Ingersoll remains a sticking point, with most workers still on indefinite layoff and Unifor vowing to keep pushing to bring production back. Premier Danielle Smith avoided the topic of provincial separation at a birthday party for Alberta. She spoke at a celebration of Alberta becoming a Canadian province 121 years ago. While saying Canada is seeing Alberta's importance, she steered clear of discussing how the province will vote on its place within it.
18: Despite our differences, we have far more in common than what divides us. We have so much to be proud of and a lot more to look forward to. Alberta's story is still being written, and I believe the best chapters are still ahead.
17: Alberta's populace will vote in October on whether it should remain a part of Canada or consider leaving Confederation. U.S. President Donald Trump over the weekend announced a new deal with Venezuela that he claims would give the U.S. a majority control of billions of barrels of oil reserves in the Caribbean country, in what he said was the biggest oil deal in world history. ABC's Stephen Portnoy breaks down the decision.
19: The president looking at the electoral calendar, he's looking at frustration, he's looking at the inflation figures, so is Kevin Warsh. He's been urging the Federal Reserve since he returned to office to lower interest rates. And now there's the prospect that the Fed might actually have to raise interest rates to keep inflation in check. So I think the president is reaching for a broad vision here.
17: The agreement has faced opposition in Venezuela and Washington as critics question its legal and political risks. An immigration expert says Canada's temporary resident numbers should be cut further. Parisha Mabubi says better data is also needed to track people whose work and study permits have expired. She says Canada is flying in the dark because there is no clear picture of how many temporary residents actually leave the country after losing their status. Officials at the Grand Canyon National Park say at least 15 people may be missing or unaccounted for after flash flooding inside the canyon near campgrounds and hiking trails prompted evacuations. David Gregory from the Dallas area was hiking to Phantom Ranch with a friend and his two sons this weekend before they were evacuated by helicopter.
20: There was a tarp outside. We thought it'd be ripped to shreds. The rain was just pouring down in sheets. The little trails within the camp were like becoming little creeks. Water was just pouring off the roof.
17: The National Park Service says the flooding also knocked out the park's only water pipeline. This is the Canadian Press. In sports, the visiting BC Lions recovered from a slow start to defeat the winless Ottawa Red Blacks 45-24 in CFL action. The Red Blacks, who slipped to 0-11, were outscored 28-7 in the second half. The Lions, who have won five in a row, improved to 6-5 and share third in the West Division with the Winnipeg Blue Bombers. The Toronto Blue Jays swept a three-game series against the visiting Seattle Mariners with a 7-0 win. The Jays, with three wins in a row, are just 1.5 games back of the third and final AL wildcard berth. And American Scottie Scheffler is the FedEx Cup champion for the second time. His victory in the Tour Championship also moves him past Tiger Woods atop the PGA Tour career earning list. Scheffler has said it's not a fair comparison because of the big money in golf today. He says Woods is the main reason prize money started going up in the first place, and he adds that Tiger never played for a $10 million purse in his peak years. From the Canadian Press, I'm Hannah Stolz.
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1: Shane Hewitt and the Night Shift with Richard Krause. Entertainment is broken. You know what's broken? Richard Krause, my heart.
2: Why is that?
1: Dolly.
2: I know. It's been a rough week in terms of celebrity passings. Dolly Parton was a surprise for me. I didn't know that she was ill. I knew that she wasn't in the best of health, but I didn't know anything more about it than that. And it's just such a shame because, you know, as the BBC says, she's probably the world's most best-loved celebrity. And the tributes that have been pouring out of not only the country music world, but Hollywood, and from just regular folks who got a chance to meet her at some point along her 60-year career, are all just so positive, and the stories are so great. It's such an amazing legacy to leave behind. There's the music. There are incredible songs. There are the movies. There are the television work that she did. Look her up with, you know, on any of the late night shows, Johnny Carson and all that kind of thing. Really super fun. You know, she leaves that and her philanthropic work behind. She's supplied almost 400 million books to children who might not otherwise have access to books. And so, you know, you put all that together and it feels to me like a life well lived. And I think people liked her because she felt authentic. I think that she felt like someone who worked hard, was prodigiously talented. But, you know, she came from very little. One of 11 children, she said, we didn't starve, really, but we often didn't have quite enough to eat. And I think there's just something about that background that she had that really connected with people. And I think that's why we're seeing this real outpouring of love.
1: Absolutely. She sang about real things. Very friendly. I mean, she turned a duet with Kermit the Frog into one of the best entertainment moments. I think it was her nephew did the posting, the video online. Yeah. And I think that all things Dolly was evident in her nephew, and worked security, he said, and like been around her, like families around her working with her. So the professionalism, the character, and all the bits and pieces kind of flows over to everything that they had ready for when she passed, including she didn't leave everybody. She said goodbye, right? Like crazy stuff. Like the level of thought that she and her team put into things, it wasn't just a press release. It was real people.
2: And now, there will be more Dolly Parton to enjoy, but not for a little while. So, she has left her fans one last song, but it'll be about 20 years before anybody hears it. It's called My Place in History, and it's sealed inside a chestnut box at Dollywood's Dreammore Resort in Pigeon Forge, Tennessee. And it has instructions with it that it will not be opened until January 19th, 2046. That is the day that she would have turned 100. It is a box that holds a CD of the song, and it was recorded in 2015. There is going to be in the box, or there is, I guess they've already placed the box there. So there's the CD, and they put a CD player in there because by 2046, I doubt that there are going to be that many CD players kicking around. So, you know, she is someone I think that people adored. I think this is an interesting little thing that she's giving back to the fans. And she said about the song when she was asked about it, she said, it's a really good song. So now we're going to have to wait 20 years to find out how good.
1: Can you share the Kelly Clarkson comment? Because I think that's pretty cute. That's pretty cute.
2: The Kelly Clarkson.
1: Now she wanted to go dig it up.
2: Well, she said, yeah, she says, you have no idea how much this bothers me. I want to go dig that up so bad.
1: I love it.
2: That's Kelly Clarkson.
1: Isn't that so good? I loved her show. Richard Krause, Entertainment is Broken podcast. Go get it. Plus, of course, every single weekend, iHeart Talk, Radio Network. And then on CTV for the segments he does with CTV2, All Things Entertainment. Batman is in bat trouble.
2: Yeah, sort of. The house anyway. So the Buckinghamshire stately home, which was used as the filming location for Wayne Manor in the 2025 film Batman Begins with Christian Bale, directed by Christopher Nolan, has been ordered to undertake a bat survey or to risk losing the property. It is what they call a grade one listed country house in Aylesbury in England, and it's been the home to a number of films, not just Batman, but it was also featured in the movie The Mummy Returns. Sacha Baron Cohen used it in Ali G, and it was used in the film Pressure more recently this year, but it was once owned by the Rothschild family, so it's a big grand looking place, but it's at risk of forcibly being placed on the market if its current owner doesn't provide evidence within a month that a licensed bat ecologist has undertaken surveys at the property. It says that the building is in need of quite a few repairs. It's been allowed to fall into disrepair to a certain extent. But before any repair work is conducted, it has to have this ecological survey and mitigation measures to be undertaken because of the bat population that has apparently grown up inside this house. So once they do all that, if the Secretary of State is satisfied that the building's been allowed to, you know, be repaired and the bats have been taken care of, they will be allowed, the current owners will be allowed to keep the house. If not, it will be put up for sale, whether the owners like it or not.
1: Fascinating. The pest control guy that I met about my house, you know, and he told me about bats. Did you know that, according to Keith, that bats can remember a safe place for 32 years, generation over generation? Now, my number might not be quite right, but I was pretty sure it was 32 or 34 years.
2: That's crazy.
1: So generation over generation, they will always fly by, check it out, see if they can get in, because it used to be a safe place.
2: That's crazy. There's an exterminator told me one time about rats and how rats are really super intelligent. And so for a documentary that was made about them by a guy called Moreland Spurlock, they placed what they thought would be the definitive rat trap in this old building in New York City. They had all the city's top line pest control guys come in. And they built this thing, and then they just waited. They had cameras everywhere waiting for the rats to come. And then all of a sudden, there's a herd of rats, whatever you call them, that came up. And but there's one, like, king rat who was at the very front of this group. And the king rat stops. Everyone stops behind him, and he looks around. And he goes to the back, and he finds the weakest rat in the pack and sends the weak rat into the trap to see if it is, in fact, a trap. Of course, it is. The rats all turn around and follow the king, and they leave.
1: Sacrificial rat. Yeah,
2: the sacrificial rat.
1: Okay, so I, while you were doing that, I was, I looked it up. A herd of rats is called a swarm, which is scary.
2: Yeah.
1: A colony, a horde, or a pack of rats. And there is no formal leader called a king, but there is primary, more dominant rats that do lead groups. Highest ranking male gets primary access to food. Alpha buck.
2: Well.
1: Could be a female.
2: Yep. Well, that is...
1: Let's be honest, probably is a female. They're smarter.
2: That's more than I... Well, that's... A lot. That's a lot of rat knowledge. Thanks for that.
1: You're welcome. Who knew that that's where we would go with Richard Krause? Entertainment is broken. Shane Hewitt in the Night Shift. Coming up for you next, we got Booze and Reviews, where Richard's going to give us a very realistic movie review and pair some drinks to go with it.
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1: Booze and Reviews, a Richard Krause production. Richard Krause from the Entertainment is Broken podcast, of course, and the iHeart Talk Radio Network. You can grab all of his shows everywhere. Is going to take us to a movie and review the movie. Let us know if it's good or not, and also bartend for us. Be the host as well, which sounds like a fantastic plan. But based on the movie, I'm wondering if the drinks include Tang and Kool-Aid. Richard.
2: Well, you know what? You might be onto something there. The movie is called Coyote versus Acme, and it's a new hybrid, live action and animated comedy, kind of like, Who Framed Roger Rabbit, sort of thing. Will Forte plays a down and out attorney who becomes Wile E. Coyote's lawyer, and Wile E. Coyote has had it with, the Acme company. If you remember the old Looney Tunes, cartoons, when he was trying to track down and capture, the Roadrunner, he always used Acme products. And of course, he failed every single time.
1: Nothing says today like a good class action lawsuit against a corporation, right?
2: Yep. That's what he wants to do. So, he has a lawyer, but of course, Acme has, an even more clever lawyer played by John Cena, and they decide to fight back. And this is a movie that was shot years ago, and it was shelved as a tax write-off by Warner Brothers Discovery in 2023. And now, we're finally getting a chance to see it courtesy of a company called Ketchup Entertainment, who is making a habit of buying these movies that in some cases, these larger companies are abandoning, and they are putting them out and having great success with them. And I'm so glad that they rescued Coyote versus Acme because it's really funny. It's a funny movie that has a really nice blend of the animation and the live action. It is seamless. It looks like it looks as if the human characters have wandered into the cartoons, or maybe vice versa. The cartoon characters have wandered into our world. Either way, it's seamless and it's funny. And you've got, for the human characters, John Cena and Will Forte, both of whom kind of have Looney Tunes vibes to them. You know, they're larger than life characters. They are, you know, funny. They are, slightly unpredictable. There's a real kind of, old school Looney Tunes Merry Melodies vibe to both of them. And then you've got, all the other characters like Wile E. Coyote and the Roadrunner and Elmer Fudd and Daffy Duck and, many others, who were voiced by a Canadian now, named Eric Bauza, who has taken over the duties of keeping voices in the mouths of these Looney Tunes characters. What this movie does so well is it, you know, creates a new world for these old characters to live in. So there's like a slight feeling of nostalgia, but it does not lose what made them fun in the first place. You know, you've got Wile E. Coyote, who is just the very model of persistence. He refuses to give up in his pursuit of the Roadrunner, no matter what. And so he's against these Sisyphean odds, but he keeps going back, and that's what makes him lovable, that persistence. And you've got the Roadrunner, which is just kind of a fun character. But I think that if you're a fan of the Looney Tunes and the Merry Melodies films, I think that you'll find lots of cool little tributes all the way through this movie. So there's one point on the back of Will Forte's little junker of a car covered in dust. Someone's written, "That's all, folks," on the end of it, on the back window in the dust that's on the window. And of course, that is the famous way that they ended all the Looney Tunes cartoons. But here, it's almost seen like a threat from the opposing council. And so there's kind of funny subtext and Easter eggs if you're there for it. Even if you're not, even if you don't really know anything about Looney Tunes, I still think you'll have a pretty good time with this movie because it's a lot of fun. Create something new out of something old. And I'm just so glad people get a chance to see it on the big screen.
1: I love it. Okay, so Coyote versus Acme, which strangely enough has come up like three times this week on the show with me not even knowing this movie was coming. It makes me wonder about the anvil, which is how our head feels after too many drinks. Night. Yeah, see what I did there? Now, I jokingly said, is it about Tang and Kool-Aid, thinking it's going to tap into our young selves for the bartender version of Booze and Reviews, Richard Cross?
2: Well, yeah, so Bugs Bunny and other characters like Elmer Fudd starred in a lot of Kool-Aid commercials and packaging in the 1960s and the 1970s. Bugs helped promote the powdered drink mix with slogans and, you know, funny antics. And sort of spurned in the adult world anyway, a couple of drinks that I'll tell you about. So, you know, don't try this unless you're over 19. So Tropical Punch, plus rum is kind of like a hurricane. So you make a gallon of Tropical Punch Kool-Aid, then mix it with about a liter of rum. This is if you're having a party, or a very bad weekend.
1: You I think it's less ice. About the party and more about how many people are coming over. Cause if it's just a party of you, this is a lot.
2: And you garnish it with cherries and orange wedges if you want. You use the green apple Kool-Aid and you mix it with tequila. If you keep it really, really cold with lots of ice, it's delicious. Or you can blend it and make like a frozen margarita, like a Kool-Aid margarita with it. If you have the orange Kool-Aid, you make it just a little bit weaker than the package directions and then mix a gallon of it with about a liter of whiskey or bourbon. And it's kind of inspired by what an old-fashioned would be like if you were to make an old-fashioned with Kool-Aid. And so, you know, there's lots of ways to have fun with some of that in the Kool-Aid. And you know, listen, Kool-Aid is still something I think that people have in the cupboard at home.
1: This is neat. What I took it to, Richard, is your idea with all of the new slushy machines and ice drink makers you can buy from Costco and Walmart and stuff like that. Some of these could qualify to put in there and make those ice margaritas. Like, this is a good ideas here. I like this.
2: Oh, there's a lot of good ideas here. So there's also, if you want something that has no Kool-Aid in it, is something called a Roadrunner cocktail. And this won first place at a U.S. Bartenders Association competition in 1976. And, it's named, after the Greater Roadrunner, which is a fast running ground bird native to southwestern United States and Mexico, which became widely known through the Looney Tunes cartoons. So what you do here is, you take 2 ounces of vodka, 1 ounce of

0: called an Agent Orange or simply a Bugs Bunny. I would go like in a highball glass, 2 ounces of vodka with some carrot juice. There is carrot juice and gin with lemon and simple syrup. I know that it doesn't really sound like it would all mix together, but the sweetness of the carrot juice with simple syrup goes really nicely with the gin. And then you can try carrot juice, tequila, ginger syrup, and lime. And that one's called a What's Up Doc.
1: And you're healthy.
0: Yes. And your eyesight. Apparently carrots are good for your eyes.
1: Oh, very good. Eyesight when you're drinking. I like this plan. All right. Entertainment is broken. RichardKrause.ca. Best place to get connected with all of Richard's podcasts. They are awesome. Booze and reviews. Thank you, sir.
0: Thank you.
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1: What is going on outside Canada? We hear stories about the Canadian perspective in all things tariffs.

0: and all of that, but it would be really great to get some perspective from outside Canada. The question is, who can you trust outside Canada? I know the unofficial TV ambassador for Canada, Ali Velci, is here to talk to us. You're Canadian, my friend.
1: Yep, absolutely.
0: And so for those who don't know, you do work down in the States. MS Now's Ali Velci is officially with it with your shows that are online and everything else. So you are working it in a big way down in the States, which must be kind of weird as a Canadian, though.
1: Yeah, it's been weird for a while, ever since the advent of Donald Trump, right? In a good way and a bad way. In the bad way, it's obviously what we're seeing, right? The weird trade wars and tariffs, wanting to make Canada the 51st state, or bragging about that and calling people governor when they're prime minister. But in another way, it sort of made Canada stand out. It made Canadian normalcy become cool again. As I tell my Canadian friends, it's okay to not sort of dance at the edge of the cliff all the time like we're doing in the United States. So good and bad.
0: Good and bad. Yeah. Did it surprise American broadcasters the same way, or is this like status quo? Because I would imagine, I mean, people know you're Canadian and you've worked on, you know, all kinds of different places. So do other broadcasters come and go, hey, Ali?
1: You know what? Canadians are an enigma to some degree to Americans. To some degree, they're benign, right? This relationship has been so good for so long. Some Americans will visit Canada. They'll know about certain Canadian cultural things, but it's sort of benign and exists in the background. To some people, it's an enigma. How do you do things differently in Canada? How are these things worked out a little differently? What's the same and what's different? So I think there's an inherent curiosity, certainly for the last 10 years since the advent of Donald Trump as a major political figure. There's been a curiosity about Canada. Are there ways in which a culture that sort of feels a little bit like ours in the United States, can we learn lessons from Canada? So yeah, people are endlessly curious. I find when I book Canadians, for instance, on my shows, the audience really enjoys that. Last night I spoke to a member of Congress from Maine who said, look, this is not just sheer numbers. This is our relationship with our neighbors. We love our Canadian neighbors. We don't want them over the long term to think about other options because they're hostile toward us at this point. But they fully understand where some of that hostility comes from.
0: Have you ever had someone borrow, like your neighbor borrow a lawnmower and then never give it back, or like ding your car door and then just kind of hide it from you? Cause that's kind of what this feels like, truly. It's like, really? It's right here. Right here.
1: Yeah. It's weird, right? That's the thing. And I think Americans get it. No one's puzzled by this. They just don't understand it. But if you remember the first tariffs, we were talking about fentanyl stuff, and then it's always something, right, that doesn't make sense. If you, as a Canadian, you really understand the trade relationship with the United States, and you realize that since the beginning of these two countries as separate entities, there have been trade disputes. They've never actually fully been settled. There's always disputes. There was all this talk when we were young about the dispute settlement mechanisms. That's just par for the course. But it's a background app, right? The things that happen between America and Canada on an official basis, whether it's trade or it's oil or it's electricity or it's NORAD or it's NATO, they're background apps. We were allowed to just enjoy each other as neighbors, and now something has changed. And a number of Canadians are telling me they're not sure what it is. Like, is the 51st state stuff real, or are they trying to make Canada a client state of the United States? You know, the government uses the expression of making it America's Belarus. So that's where I think Americans get, as people who know what their country's values are and what they stand for, they get that America seems to be imposing on someone else's cultural values and standing.
0: There's a lot of hidden good in it too, right? Like the reality is that our we've come together, right? With this?
1: Yeah.
0: It's made a big difference on all things.
1: Oh, huge.
0: And it's had a massive impact on Canadians talking about different things.
1: Yeah.
0: Digging into different things, being able to bond a little bit. I mean, politically it's all things Canada still, but it's made a big difference, I think.
1: I think so. I feel it. I sense a certain unity, a certain lack of politicization of this in Canada, sort of a coming together of not being seen as weak and being united. So I agree. I also think as much as I don't like the fact that these things are born out of agreements that are broken, but whether it's NATO or whether it's USMCA, there's some value to other countries that deal with the United States, realizing that sometimes the United States cannot be a reliable partner, and that America may take decades to reprove itself to the world. So Canada's got to think about that, right? Without thinking about it, Canada exports something close to 70% of its production to the United States. Without thinking about it. Mm. Because it's so normal. The railways go that way, the roads go that way. Canada's starting to think about other things, and I think that's probably for the long term healthy.
0: MS Now's Ali Velshi is here, Canadian, who does broadcasting down in the States. You can catch a show, The 11th Hour with Ali Velshi, during weekdays, 11 p.m. Eastern on MS Now. Now, non-scientifically.
1: Yeah.
0: What are Americans saying about this deal generally? Like, do people talk about it? Is it one of those things like, you know, when you do a little bit of, a self-study and you're like, yeah, you'll be shocked when you're all worried about what people think about you, but you'll be shocked when you realize how little people think about you.
1: Yes.
0: Like, does anybody in America care or even talk about this generally or?
1: It all manifests, so it fundamentally manifests in the prices you pay, right? So lots of people don't like the war in Iran, but it manifests as what am I paying more for a gallon of gas for when nobody asked me about this war and I didn't care about it. Mm-hmm. That's what this is. It's like, why am I getting into a tariff fight with Canada? And if you're involved in renovating a home or building a home, you know that lumber and shingles come from Canada. If you're involved in many different industries, you know your products sell into Canada. So I would say that it's mostly economic, but the non-data, non-political side of it is Americans kind of really like Canada. They admire Canada. And they don't understand why this fight has been picked with Canada. They didn't understand, like, Donald Trump has tried to make the sound like Canada swung the first punch. And nobody saw the punch. It's like, what are you talking about? Why are we in this battle with Canada, a trusted ally? So I think Americans get it, but fundamentally motivating most people about this trade war is their costs are going up, and their costs keep going up under Donald Trump. And he campaigned on the idea that he was going to make life more affordable, and now he says that that's not really a thing. So ultimately, this is driven by economics. And by the way, if this trade war gets a lot hotter, people will start to see the direct impact of that. If you live in Michigan, you live in Maine, you feel it very directly because you feel it in terms of tourism, you feel it in terms of people coming to stay at your bed and breakfast. But fundamentally, Americans are coming to realize how much they depend on Canada for certain exports and how much they depend on Canadians to buy their stuff and to come and visit them and stay in their hotels and, you know, visit their towns.
0: I worry that it's going to do damage for a long time.
1: Yeah,
0: I think that it's the first time that, I mean, myself included, I've gone to the States one time. I mean, I live just south of Ottawa, so right across the St. Lawrence. I mean, Ogdensburg's right there, right?
1: Yep.
0: So we haven't gone. We haven't done anything. I mean, yeah. I went to see family in Atlanta. And aside from that, there are no trips planned.
1: Yep.
0: And so I feel like there's a bit of a general stain there that is going to be tough to navigate.
1: And by the way, Canadians didn't have to worry about this, right? It was so obvious to many Canadians that either you're vacationing in Canada or you'll go to the United States, right? That was so typical. Now, once you cause people to look at other options, they'll look at other options for the rest of their lives, right? They'll have discovered some other place that they weren't thinking about. So you're 100% right. And it's sentimental. Even my own parents who live in Toronto, hopefully you're listening to this, they don't jump at the opportunity to come visit here as much as they used to. And it's not that they don't like the people here or they don't like the things that American cities have to offer. It's that they feel like they don't really want to contribute to what this American government is doing to their relationship. But I think they get that most Americans are on side and don't like the fact that this is how we're treating our neighbors.
0: It's been exposing a little bit of the political stuff too, because you try to get like, wait a second, is anybody standing up to this guy? But then it's always the same sort of Democrat states that are saying the things, and so then you're like, I don't really know what's real anymore. And all I know is it's uncomfortable for everybody. If you want to get Ali's show, you can. The 11th Hour with Ali Velshi, weekdays, 11 p.m. Eastern, MS Now's Ali Velshi. Thank you so much. It's awesome for being here, and it's great to see you again. And
1: nice
0: I appreciate
1: to be back
0: you
1: with you.
0: Time.
1: Nice to feel a little bit like I'm in Toronto again.
0: Hey, oh, that's good, eh? Welcome back. I'll give you a little Canadian for you.
1: Thanks, Shane.
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0: Toronto people are aware of TFCon, Transformers Convention. 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Colin Douglas is with us now, founder and director of TFCon, the world's largest Transformers collectors convention. 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
1: Peter Cullen, really great guy. I've had the opportunity to spend many weekends with him over the years. He was Canadian. He was born in Montreal. When he came back to Toronto, he'd enjoy Swish LA, different things they couldn't get down in LA. Had a great opportunity to get to know the man behind that iconic voice over the years.
0: I'm not sure that it would be the same, because he was so perfect, and as Optimus Prime, the perfect voice, the perfect character, the perfect read.
1: Yeah, Peter was perfectly cast for that original Optimus Prime, and it translate well over to the live action films as well. The thing about Transformers is it's always reinvented itself for new generations, and Peter had returned for many different series over the years. Fortunately, there's other men that have taken on other versions of Optimus Prime, so we won't be without Optimus Prime, but for generations of children, he will forever be Optimus Prime.
0: Let's go back in time to the 1986 movie, Colin. So I don't know if you're like me, you're playing with your toys. As we've learned here on the show, the Transformers was transformative in the merchandise department of all things, all toys. Then there was the movie, and everyone was like, I love Transformers. This is amazing. And then he died, and it was an entire generation of Gen Xers that left a theater heartbroken and destroyed because their hero died at the end of the movie. Writing oversight, did they underestimate the power of this character in all of this?
1: Yeah, well, I grew up the same way. Like, in 1984, my brother got Optimus Prime and I got a Soundwave. So I was hooked from that point. And when that Transformers movie came out in 1986, I couldn't wait to go see it. And then, it was a little bit of a shock to see that, at that age, that this, iconic character, was no longer with us. Fast forward years later, there was so much negative letters sent to Hasbro and Sunbelt, the companies that did all this, that they brought back Optimus Prime. So there was actually a two-part series, The Return of Optimus Prime. They had the after part one, it was like, will Optimus Prime return? And that was the big thing at the time. Everybody was super happy Optimus Prime was back. And there was a G.I. Joe movie that came out at the same time. And they were killing off Duke, which was kind of like the equivalent to Optimus Prime in G.I. Joe. And the feedback was so negative from them killing off Optimus Prime that they actually changed the end of that movie. So at the end of the film, Duke wakes up and he's perfectly fine.
0: And that exact example gets spoken about, the difference, because they're like, it's okay, kids, he's going to be, oh, Duke is fine, or whatever. It kind of gave us the rest of the movies, and Optimus Prime was able to be a leader again. I mean, Bumblebee was cool thanks to the movies, but I mean, really, the GOAT, I suppose, would be Optimus.
1: Yeah. Peter Cullen, he said that when he went to go audition for Optimus Prime, his brother was a Marine. And he told him, all right, there's a lot of people that try to be heroes and they come off really harsh and not very believable. He says, be a real hero. Don't be a Hollywood hero. Be strong enough to be gentle. And those are the words that Peter really took to heart and kind of poured them into every single line that he delivered. And he made us, gave us a real leader who didn't rule with fear, but inspired an entire generation, really.
0: Colin Douglas, I mean, obviously Transformers, I'm assuming, has had such an impact on your life that you have TFCon and these conventions, an important life. I mean, the moral compass of Transformers, kind of like Care Bears, you know, the compasses were very, very strong for young kids to be able to see. Tell me about your experience around Peter, maybe a personal anecdote or story that just sort of comes to mind so we can understand the character of the man. You did say he liked the Swiss Chalet and those Canadian things after becoming a big star, but what was he like to hang out with? Because I imagine at the conventions when he's sitting at the table and meeting the people, there was probably something very similar about the character to his character.
1: Yeah, no, Peter was very adamant about spending extra time with veterans and kids especially. When we would book Peter for a show, we had him sign up for these events. The tickets just sell out. The demand was incredible, and there'd be a huge line of people waiting, but he always wanted to make sure that the veterans really got their time with him, and kids especially. We couldn't speed things up. And people that came in and shared, like, how he was like a father figure to him, that kind of stuff always really touched him. And it was, you could see, like, in his eyes that it was very genuine. He was very, very moved by those stories from people. A couple years back, we had to go pick him up from the airport to come to a show. And there's autograph hounds at the airports. They hear that Peter Cullen's coming into the city. They're hoping to get an autograph, right? It was unbelievable, the people that would swarm him. We had to make sure that people didn't take advantage of that kindness.
0: Other Canadian voice actors like Eric Bauza, who does Bugs and Tweety and Daffy and those guys now, he's super fun and he will do the voice regularly. Did Peter do the voices for people in person, or did he keep that just for the microphone?
1: No, absolutely. Eric Bauza, again, great guy. Peter, he would just break into character when he was doing a signing and look up and just see the look of people's eyes just lighting up when he would do the voices, and he definitely was the highlight of a lot of people coming through the show. Take away those memories.
0: If you would like to get in on any of this, you can. TFCon.ca, TFCON.ca. Get connected with the gang, because Colin and the crew there, they work hard to put on these shows. They're not just in Toronto. They are all over. Founder and director of TFCon, world's largest Transformers Collectors Convention. Colin, my heart's with you. I can hear that there's emotion when you tell those stories. So thank you for spending this time with us today and sharing a little bit of Peter with us.
1: Yeah, thank you for having us.
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15: From the National Newsroom of the Canadian Press, I'm Hannah Stolz. The union representing workers at General Motors says its members have voted overwhelmingly in favor of ratifying new contracts with the automaker.
16: Unifor and General Motors agreed on tentative labor contracts for more than 4,600 auto workers in Ontario, and union members voted on them over the weekend. The union says in a news release that the three-year collective agreements increase wages for full-rate production members to $50.20 per hour and skilled trade workers to $62.71 an hour during the life of the contracts. It says members in Oshawa, St. Catharines, and Woodstock voted 80.5% in favor, while members in Ingersoll voted 96.5% in support. John Kennedy, The Canadian Press.
15: Hydro One is apologizing after its outage map briefly referred to Lake Ontario as Lake America. The utility says the error is on a third-party mapping service. It says it's working with its vendor to restore the proper geographic name, as Ontario Premier Doug Ford insists the lake will remain Lake Ontario. Alberta separatists gathered outside the legislature in Edmonton, calling for independence and accusing Ottawa of ignoring the province's interest. The rally comes ahead of a fall referendum asking Albertans whether the province should stay in Canada or quit Confederation. Nepalese community organizers across the country canceled annual cultural festivals this weekend following devastated flash flooding in Nepal and China. The weekend would normally be spent enjoying the annual Tej Festival, a Hindu practice celebrating womanhood. Canadian press reporter Lisa Laporte says organizers in Toronto, Calgary, and Brampton canceled their celebrations following the disaster.
17: The president of the Nepali Canadian Women's Society of BC says her organization canceled their event and decided to redirect $15,000 in ticket sales to humanitarian relief efforts.
15: Canada's federal government has said it will provide $5 million in urgent humanitarian aid to support Nepal. U.S. Treasury Secretary Scott Bessent is heading to talks with G20 finance ministers in North Carolina. Trade tensions, the Iran war, and high gas prices are largely expected to frame the meeting. Dolly Parton, the country music star who broke barriers and became a beloved national icon, was laid to rest over the weekend, according to her family. ABC's Hannah Batah has more.
18: The private burial taking place in Nashville, days after her death at age 80, following a brief battle with cancer. Dolly's niece, Lainey Mae Parton, sharing the news in a social media post, remembering her aunt, whom she called Granny.
4: Lainey writing, from the time I was little, my granny always had a way of making me feel like I was enough. She believed in me before I even knew how to believe in myself.
15: Martin was also remembered at a music festival in California this weekend, where Olivia Rodrigo and Sarah McLachlan dedicated McLachlan's hit song Angel to her. This is the Canadian Press. In sports, the Boo Birds and fans with paper bags over their heads made a second-half appearance Sunday at TD Place Stadium as the BC Lions rallied to beat the winless Ottawa Redblacks 45-24 in CFL action. The Lions, with their fifth win in a row, improved to 6-5, while the Redblacks slipped to 0-11. Max Scherzer rolled back the clock on Sunday, pitching seven superb innings of one-hit ball and 10 strikeouts as the Toronto Blue Jays completed a three-game sweep of the Seattle Mariners with a 7-0 win. The 42-year-old pitcher also passed Gaylord Perry for ninth on the all-time strikeout list. Canadians Denis Shapovalov and Leila Fernandez both won opening round singles matches on Sunday at the U.S. Open. And Scottie Scheffler not only is the FedEx Cup champion for a second time, but he now leads the PGA Tour in career earnings at just over $130 million U.S. Tiger Woods had held the mark for nearly 26 years. From the Canadian Press, I'm Hannah Stolz.
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1: AI has a communications problem, and AI can't fix it. Mohit Rajans. You can get connected with Mohit, thinkstart.ca. Great way to go and get all access to Mohit, because there's multiple access points in all of it. Technology blogger and so much more. Teacher. I like to teach these things. Mo, AI does have a communications problem, and one of the problems is that AI guesses at its communications tactics.
2: Very much so. And you and I actually have this commonality where we appreciate the art of communication, but we also appreciate the usefulness and the tools that are involved with technology. And one thing that we could probably agree on is the fact that once you get to a certain point using any of these AI related tools, it becomes pretty clear that you're just getting the same repetitive types of answers that are customized to the people that are using it, i.e. you and I or the user that's listening. The problem that I'm finding is from top to tail, from the product being released to the product that you're using, this technology does not have a cohesive communications plan. And whereas back in the day, you would see the fall release of an Apple product or a Windows update with a lot of fanfare, there's no one mic scenario right now. And it's causing a lot of people, more people in my life in particular, to stop and say, I'm going to wait for this stuff to work itself out rather than worry about all the problems that I'm seeing this technology have.
1: It sounds to me like you're referring to simple things like yesterday you got your work done. Today you came in and everything was changed. The interface was changed. The level of usage you were using was changed. And by the way, the name of the little robot in the background also changed. And now your old processes from yesterday don't work the same.
2: The internal havoc that I'm starting to witness as a result of people, even in my consulting world, is absolutely mind-boggling. See, no one wants to talk about it, right? Everyone wants to make the announcement and cut the ribbon when it comes down to look at what our company is going to do to be forward-thinking. And then when you speak to people individually at these companies, you'll realize that they're not using the tools that were given to them. They spent way too much time trying to train something that their company was told them to train. And then three, they don't know how they're being evaluated on it. So why would you implement anything at that level for a company that's just going to be considered a havoc? It's going to be considered problematic in the lunchroom. These people are talking about the fact that these tools are useless. But when they go home, they're downloading apps that are amazing, and they're using Siri in ways that they've never used before, or intelligence that they've never used before. So what's the disconnect? The disconnect is communications. Inside of organizations, there's no actual room for people to talk about what's working and what's not working because things are working so fast.
1: Well, you brought up Siri, so here we go. Siri is working differently. But you know, just like when you go to use an AI, and it gives you these big bloated answers and tries to keep you talking. I don't know if you've noticed lately, but on Siri now, I use Siri mostly for turning things on and off in the house that are plugged into a smart plug. And so if I go and I used to say, hey, computer, I don't want it to do anything right now, turn on the coffee pot in the kitchen, it would go, the coffee pot is on. That was it. But now it's starting to give those big bloated AI answers in things. And so it's like, turn on the coffee pot, turn on the light, the bedroom. And it's like, I was able to turn on the right bedroom lamp, but the left bedroom lamp did not respond. And the other response has not come in so many days. And blah, blah, blah, blah, blah, blah. And I'm just like, oh, stop talking. So not only is it a communications planning thing, it is, oh, you don't know how to communicate. And now these devices are just rambling on in the background.
2: That's an interesting point. I think what you also point to is the fact that for the longest time, the answers that we were getting, we didn't take for granted they were contextual. And so you're seeing this merger happen between what you used as an assistant before, which was just the general answer you wanted for how the weather was going to be or who won the game, to I need this task done. And that's where I think we're missing how different all of this technology really is. I think the assistant that we've grown to use within the fruit related product that we're referring to, because we don't want to set off any of the products in our house, that has fallen back in the utility of our lives into being something that the other product, the newer AI products that rhyme with Pat CPT and all of those things have become a different type of utility. But the similarity, Shane, is the fact that for most people, they don't realize that there's supposed to be a difference. And so there, again, the communication problem. Eventually, that fruit-related product is going to be a utility that has AI that is only going to be functional in one form in your life. And that other related product is going to be the product that you use at work. And that other related product is the one you trust with your family. We're never going to be, hopefully, in a situation where it's only one AI across the board, because that could wreak havoc as well.
1: But if we have to learn five different languages and methods of communicating because they all communicate differently, doesn't that feel exhausting?
2: Sure, but I think if anything, this technology is leading towards us using technology a little bit less as well. You know, we don't
1: or
2: need
1: it's
2: to
1: training
2: have...
1: us. We're not training it.
2: Yes, 100%. And let's also 100% put a full stop to the fact that Shane and I are not endorsing any of this technology to be utilized in multiple ways, nor are we saying that you should buy or subscribe to anything. However, when it comes down to what we were originally talking about, if you have a product that you're using, you should go and see if AI is being intertwined in the way that you're using it. If your data is being collected and mined and being resold, because that's all part of what's not being communicated as well. Think about people raving about how great a chatbot can be for customer service. At the same time, what's the trade-off? Mm-hmm. Are you selling more information as a result? All of this is part of communication. So I think in the next little while, Shane, we're going to see some communications nightmares by corporations that have not been clear to their customers about how AI is being used.
1: Yeah, that's another thing that we're going to save for next week, because I have had a specific selling information problem in one of my AIs. So let's pin that part of the conversation. I would like to do that. Okay, so if AI doesn't know how to communicate, it can't fix itself. We don't even really know what it does. What does good communication look like with AI? Because it has a communications problem. It also has a communication problem.
2: So right at the root of it, we have to understand that the communications fundamentals, the stacks in which people communicate in business technology, that's all attempted to be built into a lot of these stacks, a lot of this. What I'm saying is basically that AI has been built for business use. And so what basically needs to happen now is this understanding that different verticals, different niches, different markets, non-for-profits, etc., they have to set up their own rules for success when using this technology. They have to set up their own governance and guardrails. They cannot let the technology actually create this for them. You are creating new worlds in which you want rules of engagement to happen, whether you're a church or you're a chartered bank. You have to be able to control this and build it now under your under the guise of which you need it. You can no longer let this technology tell you that this is how you communicate and what you should communicate with it for. You will see the fact that contextually, there is not great answers coming from large language models still. You could be in Canada and search something internationally, and you'll get an entirely different answer if you search that same thing in India. And so we're not at a place yet where it's a one-stop shop. And so right now is a perfect time, if you're an expert in your field, to grab the communication mic and make sure that you understand what it is that you want people to know about you.
1: Feed the dragon?
2: I think you have to. I think you're in a situation now where you can't avoid the work. Look, if you've done the work and you've done and your business is good business, why would you let the technology get the best of you? And that's where I think we have to leave it. We have to stop and say, okay, it's around and we know people are using it. Let's make sure that we're utilizing it properly. And when I say it has a communications problem, you can't ask AI how to communicate. It doesn't make sense.
1: Mm-hmm. Well, I hate to say who the mentor is in this, but there is some communications tactics, which are the first guy to the microphone usually wins, the belief in the truth. And there's one particular president of one United States of America that is a master at that. Whether you like him or not, or agree or disagree with his politics, he's a master of being the first guy to the microphone. And AI gets filled by people who are the first guy to the keyboard on the internet. So take it or leave it. Dance or don't dance. Scary stuff. Mohit Rajans. As always, thinkstart.ca, my friend. Thank you.
2: Thank you, Shane.
0: This is News Talk 580 CFRA. 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
1: From the Uncover Up podcast, we get into the weird stuff with Nathan Radke. Tell us about the book, Nathan. It's available for everybody.
8: Uncover Up, How to Think Clearly in an Age of Conspiracies. It's basically the book that Lee and I wish we had when we started investigating these things to begin with, because there just wasn't any material that kind of took these things seriously and applied some kind of like rigor and careful thought to them. And that's what we've tried to do in this book, which I should say was a Canadian bestseller a couple weeks ago.
1: Pretty exciting, isn't it?
8: Yeah, I mean, it means that I get to introduce myself as best-selling author Nathan Radke.
1: Isn't that fun? Or half?
8: Yeah, well, best-selling co-author. Yeah, it's still okay. It doesn't quite have the same ring.
1: Well, in all fairness of authenticity, in the summer of 2026, you actually went on Lake Ontario, got chased by creepy lights in the dark, had to abort your trip, all things, you know, Great Lakes Vortex, and Dr. Lee Kunla was camping with his feet up. So
8: yeah,
1: I feel so, like you are the real goat here.
8: Yeah, I'm out here in these conspiracy streets.
1: Yes. He's out there with his feet up by a campfire, not trying anything, not putting his life in danger.
8: Yeah, now that you put it that way, he's actually much wiser than me.
1: He could be wiser. But still the goat though, really. Okay, so let's dig into some news stories this week. Now, this week is a conversation about way back in the day, and in the summer of 2026, we were all supposed to float away. Nothing has happened of either of them. Let's dig into the conspiracies. Where are we going?
8: Yeah, let's talk about something called mass panic. And mass panic is exactly as it sounds. You get a bunch of people, and they get all freaked out. And it's important to look at things like mass panic because you can learn a lot about ourselves by looking at extreme versions of things. And a mass panic is an extreme version of social contagion. And what's interesting is that we're both recipients of it and we are the ones who deliver it. We panic and we also spread the panic because, of course, human beings are such social creatures. We're so tied together. And one thing that all mass panics have in common is that they're all driven to a large extent by mass media distribution. Because without mass media distribution, you can have a localized panic. You can have a room full of panicky people. You could have a street full of panicky people. But if you want a nation of panicky people, you need some kind of mechanism that can transmit information across a large population.
1: Otherwise, it's just a chain letter.
8: Yeah, exactly. And so mass medias are like they're amplifiers and accelerators for the circulation of ideas. But what I was curious about is, what was the first time we had a mass panic? Not just a local panic, but a mass panic. And I think I tracked it down. And it started after an information revolution, because it started after the invention of the printing press. Now, the printing press, obviously, an
1: amazing invention. So it turns out humans are the problem after all, is what you're saying.
8: That's always the twist. That's always the Twilight Zone-esque twist. It always turns out that we're the ones. We're the problem. It's us. So the printing press comes out back in, you know, just the late to mid-15th century. And that's amazing. That's an incredible thing. For the first time ever, you can have mass distribution of information. And it had wide-ranging effects from the creation of the Protestant church to increase in literacy rates. It's an amazing, incredible thing to have that new technology. And people started getting things like pamphlets that were written in languages they actually spoke. But here's the trick, because there's always a trick. With the increased spread of information comes information's ugly sibling, the increased spread of misinformation. And in one of the first ever mass media events, we had a bit of misinformation that caused widespread panic all over Europe and the UK that caused people to think that they were about to, as I almost did a couple weeks ago, drown in water.
1: So you check the podcast for that story, the Great Lakes Vortex, the conversation about a guy who had to take his boat with friends to an island, ended up at a dock, not at the island, because of big scary lights in the night. So there is there's that for you to look up too. But in this particular case, it seems to me that when we don't quite understand it, we're like, you have to be aware of the notion, but not understand it in order to kind of get it, right? Like, it has to be possible, but it you can't really understand what's going on behind it in order for this sort of mass panic thing to kick in, because that seems to be the common threat.
8: Yeah, exactly. It isn't the stuff that we don't know at all. It's the stuff that we kind of half understand. And back at the dawn of the printing press, one of the things that we kind of half understood were the stars in the sky. We didn't have astronomy yet, but we had astrology. And so we were able to kind of map out things and know where they would be, but we had very different ideas about what that meant. And there was an astrologer back then who looked at his charts and he said, hey, you know what's going to happen? In 1524, all of the planets are going to line up in a row in the sky, and they're all going to be in the constellation of Pisces. And because all the planets were lining up, he thought, that's got to be something big. And because it was all in the constellation of Pisces, and Pisces is a water sign, he thought, and it's going to have something to do with water. Something big is going to happen. It's going to have to do with water. So, of course, what does he decide is going to happen in 1524?
1: Tsunamis.
8: Exactly.
1: Floods.
8: Yeah, massive floods and tsunamis. And so he prints up his findings and he distributes them. And he can only do that because of the printing press, this new information technology. And then other astrologers, they grab what he's written and they expand on it and they continue on and they print their own pamphlets and it's in all sorts of different languages. And we're talking hundreds of thousands of pamphlets. And it might be one of the first times ever in history that human beings were able to pull off some kind of mass communication event like that.
1: Oh, interesting. Okay. It is kind of interesting. It's scary though, right? I mean, really, when you get to that point, you can be pretty biblical with all those things, right? And those were the big stories of things like that, prior to that. That's a long time ago. And it's interesting to see the sort of mass information. It's probably worth noting that back then, one of the biggest pieces of currency was information. Now today, philosophically, of course, I struggle with this because they pass it off as knowledge, right? Knowledge is different. Knowledge is information plus experience. But there was information being traded because you had these people that would have books or whatever, and they'd be walking around. They'd be like, this is the information that you need to know to become whatever. It was basically the internet, except some guy had to walk for days in order to get to your village, and then they would sell the information. I mean, that was a big sort of swapping of goods back then, was the information.
8: Yeah, absolutely. I mean, and it gave the people who had that information such an immense amount of power, because knowledge is power. And then with increased literacy rates and new technologies allowed mass printing of material, some of that power shifted around a bit, which, again, was a fantastic thing to happen. But it also meant that events like this could happen.
1: Uh-huh.
8: Because now we have, basically, with 1 year left to go, 1523, T-minus 1 year to the flood, we did have a flood, but we didn't have a flood of water. We had a flood of paper. We had a flood of pamphlets. And so people started to freak out a little bit. Now, there were some astrologers who were trying to debunk the claims, but this is true back then, and it's true now.

0: mass panic passes and the event doesn't take place. And then we all kind of look at each other a bit sheepishly and it's a little uncomfortable. But, and that's what happened with this when there was no flood. But of course, that was hundreds of years ago. Certainly that wouldn't happen to us now.
1: No, never again. All right. So mass panic is the conversation. Uncover Up. Nathan Radke is here. What happened recently, as we are alluding to? We'll be right back. Shane Hewitt on the Night Shift.
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1: Mass panic. We've seen this many times before. The first part of the conversation is on the podcast, The Great Flood of 1584, which I'm assuming didn't happen. Did it?
0: It did not. I mean, there was some normal rain. There was, you know, some drizzle, but no, the flood absolutely did not happen. What there was instead was a bit of a flood of embarrassment when all the people who had gotten swept up in it, realized

0: that there was no flood that was coming.
1: Yeah, that would have been interesting because it's the first time that some large prognostication truly had happened, and the elephants did not go marching two by two. The flood never comes, and all of a sudden now someone's got to justify it. I would be curious to see how that was rebalanced after the fact. Back then, fast forward to the summer of 2026, and we were all supposed to float away.
0: Yep, here we go again. So in January 2026, obviously pamphlets on the printing press, not such a big deal, but social media, short form video content, there are pamphlets of the age. And so back at the beginning of this year, there was a rumor starting to spread that on August 12th, gravity was going to be switched off for 7 seconds. To be exact, and we should always be exact when it comes to things like this, 7.3 seconds. And it was going to be caused by the intersecting waves from two black holes in space, and it was going to result somewhere between 40 and 50 million casualties. This was going to be one of the worst events in human history.
1: Like, you'd have to fly away pretty far, I guess. Well, I guess, but the cars would be a thing.
0: That's the thing. I mean, it's
1: planes
0: not just,
1: would fly away.
0: Like, if you drift up for 7 seconds, you're going to get 7 seconds high. That could be bad. But, yeah, what if you're in a busy intersection and the cars start raining down? What if you're surrounded by kitchen knives? What if you're in an anvil shop?
1: And the Roadrunner is running by.
0: Exactly,
1: it's very Acme. But you're right. It is interesting when everything comes crashing back down to Earth. That it would be. You know what? I don't know about gravity. Now that you say that, is that I don't know that if gravity stops, if things immediately start to like float away because they have zero momentum where they're sitting, because there's no negative pull the other way. They're just sitting where they're sitting. So depending on if anything moves, yes, but I don't know how that works, if stuff just floats away or if it just kind of stays put.
0: Well, there would be centrifugal force from the spinning of the Earth.
1: Yeah.
0: And that centrifugal force of the spinning of the Earth, the thing that's holding us right down is gravity, and you switch that gravity off, that centrifugal force, I feel like it's going to fling us up.
1: That's interesting.
0: Along with all the kitchen knives and anvils.
1: Things we haven't thought of. See, we don't know much about this. No wonder why it's so scary.
0: That's the thing, because when there's something that we kind of half understand, it's very easy for us to get fully terrified. Now, the claim on this meme originated from an alleged leaked NASA document referring to something called Project Anchor. And here's the conspiracy aspect of it. Because apparently, according to this meme, NASA knew about this imminent gravity incident, and they had an $89 billion secret project to build bunkers for essential personnel to ensure that humanity survived the disaster.
1: So, but that seems crazy, because all they needed was seatbelts.
0: Yeah, or like ropes or something. But no, apparently they had these massive bunkers built to put the government leaders, because they're so important to have, scientists, military, selected citizens. But to avoid panic and mayhem, NASA was apparently keeping it a secret from the public. And also in this meme, it mentioned that an independent physicist had confirmed all these findings and then ominously disappeared.
1: Oh!
0: So we've got it all here. We've got like secret plans. We've got missing people. We've got sinister government agencies. We've got an imminent threat. We've got the perfect recipe to cook up a conspiracy meme that's going to spread all over the place.
1: So aside from the fact that gravity is floaty stuff, or anti-gravity is floaty stuff, normally some of these conspiracies, as we've learned from you guys, there is an element of truth to it. But in this case, it all seems pretty fantastic. It doesn't seem like there's a whole lot of anything to it.
0: I mean, the only little bit of truth I can find in this is the idea that if there was some kind of secret disaster coming, then wealthy people would probably try to find some kind of way of hiding away in a bunker or an island. I mean, that's one aspect to it, and partly one of the reasons why people were quick to believe this, because it did have that aspect. We realize that our system's kind of unequal and unfair, and so any conspiracy like this that plays into that, it's going to have a more receptive audience.
1: Okay, so we didn't float away in the summer of 2026.
0: Yeah, spoiler alert. Great news. August 12th came and went, and absolutely none of that happened. And that's particularly good news, because it would have actually been much worse than the way the memes described it. It wouldn't just be us kind of like gently drifting up and then drifting back down again. For one thing, I don't know about you, but one of the things I love about Earth is that we have an atmosphere.
1: I do like breathing, generally.
0: Yeah, breathing's the best. I breathe all the time.
1: Mm-hmm.
0: And the only reason we have an atmosphere is because it's held in place by gravity.
1: Right.
0: And so we'd lose that. The Earth itself would start to get torn apart due to centrifugal force, although 7 seconds wouldn't be enough to make it crack up entirely. And so there's a bunch of questions that we obviously should have had about this. Why only 7 seconds?
1: 7.3
0: seconds, thank you. The nearest black hole collision to us that we know of is about 89 million light years away in a different galaxy. And so even if those waves did get to us, it'd be extremely weak. And it wouldn't switch off gravity. It would warp space-time. Now, I think August 12th was picked as a date because we were going to have an eclipse that day. And so people were already thinking of the sky and astronomy, and people get kind of nervous around eclipses anyway. But what was interesting to me when people sent me this is I said, I swear I've heard this one before. I swear this has happened before.
1: In the form of gravity turning off?
0: In the form of gravity turning off.
1: Okay.
0: And so I looked back, and sure enough, in 2014, there was a meme circulating that said because of Jupiter's orbit aligning with Earth, our gravity would be weaker for a few seconds on January 4th, 2015. And the meme featured a Photoshop announcement from NASA stating if people jumped up in the air at exactly 9:47, they would get a couple moments of zero G.
1: That's a fun idea, though. Like, a bunch of random strangers trying to jump at the same time and nobody knows why.
0: See, I prefer that one for exactly that reason. Instead of having mass panic, it's just you go outside and all of a sudden everyone in the street jumps up in the air at the same time.
1: Yeah, if you're going to prank anybody and create something like that, that seems funny to watch like an entire town square of people try it and then work or not work. So afterwards, though, what came of this, or was there any reconcile of where it came from or what caused all of these things?
0: There never is. And that's one thing that irritates me to an nth degree about conspiracy memes is that people put them out and they get the clout and they get the heat and they get the attention. And then inevitably their predictions don't come true, but there's never an accounting. There's never any kind of apology. There's never an acknowledgement. Nobody ever says, you know what? Maybe I should withdraw from social media for a couple of weeks because I really, really got that wrong. Instead, they just move on to the next failed prediction.
1: Symptom of the internet, I guess. Change your user name, change your handle, start selling, you know, the next big court case on TV in America.
0: Yeah, exactly. It's like those bungee jumping companies that change their name as soon as one of the bungees snaps. And the difference between what happened...
1: We're not going after bungee companies, though, just to be clear. There are many that are safe and good.
0: Agreed. But the difference between what happened in 1524 and what happened in 2026 is that 1524 was misinformation. People made a mistake. People got something wrong, honestly. In 2026, that's disinformation. That's somebody deliberately lying and fabricating for the purposes of manipulation. And it seems like a harmless prank, but social media's got a long reach. Because of the large number of people that saw it, some percentage of those people would have believed it. And that would be like a pretty high number of people. And there's evidence on message boards and comment sections that there were a lot of people who were legit concerned and scared and anxious, to the point where NASA actually had to put out an announcement saying that gravity wasn't going to get shut off.
1: That's what I found. I found TV channels were carrying that, saying, you know, NASA releases that, don't worry, your gravity's not going to get shut off. But there is an element of the man there, right? Like someone can turn it off, and that's interesting.
0: Yeah, and also, I mean, the fact that NASA put out an official announcement, if you already believe that this is true, that means you already think that NASA is covering the whole thing up.
1: Right.
0: So an official statement from NASA is going to not convince anybody who already believes it.
1: Yeah, of course NASA is going to say they're not going to do it, right? Yeah,
0: if anything, it makes you more likely to think that it's true. Well, they wouldn't be denying it if it wasn't true.
1: Amazing. All right, well, here's to the next mass panic event and us floating away, I suppose, and... what does it look like? Uncover Up is the podcast with Nathan Radke and his podcast partner, Dr. Lee Kunla. You can get the book, The Uncover Up, too. Just go to Amazon, search Uncover Up book. You're going to find it. And, learn how these things all come about. And then, you know, some of them are super fun to follow. And some of them, you know, maybe we need to watch out for, to be determined. Thank you, bud.
0: Although if the gravity had gone away, I bet my lower back would have felt great.
1: Yeah, right? It would have felt fantastic. My knees would feel better.
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1: Greg Fish explores the future of humanity. CyberpunkSurvivalGuide.com. It's a Substack, so that means you can subscribe to it, and they will they'll send you emails when there's new articles. It's good reads, a lot of fun. Some of it's wild and crazy thinking. Some of it's down to earth, and some of it's a bit of a brain reset. Giving up on fixing the planet one panic at a time, which is fantastic timing, because we had mass panic on the conspiracy theory conversation just an hour ago. Hey, Fish.
2: How's it going?
1: So, dire warnings, mass panic, frankly, is part of it. Everything is an emergency today, Fish. Nothing is just happening.
2: Well, the biggest part of the problem is that everything has to be extreme, because if it's not extreme, then the algorithms won't pick it up and then people won't see them. You kind of have to sell the panic, because otherwise people won't read it. And that's kind of the biggest disadvantage, because if you say, oh, you know, it's hot today. No. It's the hottest day in so many years, and you have to have the clickbait in there. Otherwise, no one's going to click. No one's going to see it.
1: Mm-hmm. So you got to have the panic. There is a lot to truth to that. There, even in search engine optimization stuff, there are sort of these words that matter. Your headline is better recognized if it has a number in it. So the internet is commanding how people write these articles.
2: Oh yeah, the articles and the headlines are written for the algorithms, not you. And this is one of the biggest frustrations that I have, is if I want to try to give something creative title, any sort of SEO tool, YouTube, they immediately flag me like, no, dumb it down. This has to be the simplest thing, like a 5-year-old should be able to see what it is that the article is about. So they're in control here, not us. But the problem then becomes that if you actually want to communicate a real problem, and climate change and global warming and pollution are real problems, you kind of have to get people's attention, communicate in a very panicked mode. But there's a significant drawback to that, which is that when people read that the end is near and everything is terrible and we are running out of time to fix it, they immediately go, okay, well, I guess that's it for us then.
1: Yeah. Yes. Well, resignation kicks in. Well, if the world is ending, there's nothing I can do. And that doesn't help, does it?
2: Yeah, pretty much. So there was a study in 2024, an Exxon study of 63 countries that interviewed almost 60,000 people. And they essentially tried to figure out two different approaches. The one is the panic approach, the gloom and doom. Oh my God, the crisis. Look at all these horrible numbers. Look at all these gigantic sum totals around the world. And I'm not trying to say that they're not bad. They are bad. The biggest issue is that our infrastructure is really not meant for more intense weather. Our infrastructure cannot handle that many more storms, because it was built in expectations of a much calmer, more temperate world. And so that is a big problem. But if you tell people just in strictly panic terms that, hey, the crisis is coming, they go, okay, I guess we're all doomed. Like, what do you want me to do? This sounds like a gigantic, massive global problem. And then they had groups where they tried to give them a kind of like to-do list. Hey, if you want to make your infrastructure better, you could show up to these kinds of planning meetings and talk about different efforts to try and account for more of these storms. You can go and vote for politicians who want to divert more power to renewable energy versus subsidies for coal plants. Like, these are concrete things you can do to make things better. And you know what they say, the best time you could have started was 10 years ago, but the second best time you can start is today. So everything that you do today will eventually compound and help, because even if the worst case scenario is going to be true, if you do some of these things today, it'll still be better. And people felt more empowered by that, because they got a to-do list. They have things like, okay, well, maybe I'm not going to be able to do all of these things, but I can do one or two of them. And having these people do one or two or three or four or five of these things, instead of trying to basically go out and solve the world in one fell swoop, was a much more productive conversation, because they actually felt empowered. You know, you tell them, oh, you have to completely redo the world. You have to change the entire economic system. You have to change the entire fuel system. You have to change all the infrastructure. You have to here's all these things you have to do. There are these vast global changes that affect billions and billions of people. Yeah, that's an impossible task for any one person.
1: Seem to just stack on the fact that, by the way, you're bad and wrong for, you know, driving a gas car, not an electric car, when the reality is that both cars have drawbacks. And by the way, the whole world can't afford to switch over anyway. And somehow you're supposed to, because you're bad and wrong, you have to take on the financial burdens of all these corrections, of all these things where we need to do. Like, I guess the thing that I don't understand about it, Fish, is at what point did progress be a problem as opposed to, you know, this absolute night and day, you can't, it's got to end now. Like, it's kind of crazy.
2: I don't think it's so much the progress is a problem. I think the biggest question is the growth at absolute, with absolutely no preconditions. This idea that just because we need to grow, it doesn't matter how we grow, we need to grow this quarter. And if we don't hit this growth, it is bad and we have to push even harder next quarter. So this growth for the sake of growth and the side effects of that without the planning for the future. Okay, we're going to grow this quarter, but what about 20 quarters from now? What is going to be, what are some of the challenges that we're going to have that may have to involve us maybe investing in some of these more renewable projects? Like, you have to do sustainable growth is really what it is. And I think the biggest question is, how do we do sustainable growth? But when you have headlines that do nothing but panic people by giving them ever more increasingly doomsday scenarios, people either resign themselves to it, and most of the time they do resign themselves, or they panic. And it's so much, and it's not so much we don't want progress, it's we have to slow down until we can fix this, because if we keep doing this, we're all gonna die. And the answer is no, we probably aren't, but people are going to suffer. We're gonna have a lot more refugee crises. We're gonna have a lot more weather events are gonna be very expensive to fix. We're going to have a lot more infrastructure malfunctions. So we need to start accounting for these things in some of our plans. We can't just completely put them off. But when you start talking about this boring policy stuff, like, oh, go to your zoning meeting, vote for this person who has these very concrete policies. Here's how we can change our energy mix slightly and have, you know, a 10-year transition plan. Let's, you know, let's do some of these other things. People don't want to click on that. They want to click on the story about the doomsday and the apocalypse. Then they read it and they either get bummed out or they self-radicalize after they read enough of them and have a fit about it. And neither of those extremes are very productive. And the only productive thing is looking at how do we actually communicate what everyday people can do to influence these things, to hold people accountable, to invest accordingly. Those actual things that give people individual power and say, you can do this thing, we believe in you, it's better.
1: I would agree, except the fact I think that the it goes the other way too, in that the eco warriors have also said, you've got to do it. You've got to do it now. There is no sustainable change. You've got to get, do it now. Quit now. Quit it now. Right. It's like, it's, I think they both sides have lost, their way. There is no, that's why I use the word progress, the sustainable growth part. As you described, if you want to get the article, you can, cyberpunksurvivalguide.com. You can go take a look at what Greg Fish has to say. How about that, hey? Sustainable growth and change with a plan that's measurable. That's an interesting notion. Not something that we've really dug into. And thanks, Internet, for making it worth. Thanks, Fishy.
2: Always a pleasure.
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14: The National Newsroom of the Canadian Press, I'm Hannah Stoles. Voting gets underway today in by-elections in three federal ridings, including what could be a close race in rural Quebec. Richard Martel won a tight three-way race in 2025, beating the Liberal and the Bloc Québécois candidates by about 1,500 votes. Elections are also being held today in the Toronto riding of Beaches East York and in North Vancouver Capilano. Unionized workers at General Motors have overwhelmingly voted to ratify new three-year contracts with the automakers. The deal raises top production wages to a little more than $50 an hour and skilled trades wages to $62 an hour with 3% annual increases. The union says GM is committing more than $1 billion to Canadian plants. Premier Daniel Smith avoided the topic of provincial separation at an anniversary celebration of becoming a Canadian province. Smith marked the anniversary in a short speech at a celebration in Calgary's Heritage Park, saying Canada recognizes the province's importance.
15: We are Canada's economic engine. More than ever, Canadians understand what Alberta brings to the country. The world needs what Alberta has to offer. Our energy, our resources, our skills, and our expertise are in high demand. They are helping Canada's economy.
14: Alberta officially became a Canadian province on September 1, 1905, with weekend celebrations ahead of the province's birthday on Tuesday. It's a race against time to locate the 3,000 people still unaccounted for following the rushing floodwaters along the Nepal-Tibet border. ABC's Lionel Moyes reports.
16: Rescue crews deal with monsoon downpours and dangerous terrain, trying to locate survivors in Nepal and Tibet. Entire villages have been destroyed, with homes and villages buried under mud. Rescue teams are using bulldozers to comb through the rubble. The Red Cross estimates more than 90,000 people have been impacted by this disaster. Lionel Moyes, ABC News, New York.
14: The United Arab Emirates says its Air Force intercepted an Iranian drone over its territorial waters today. The incident came after U.S. forces on Sunday struck Iranian rocket launchers on an island, breaking a lull in fighting in the war that's lasted more than 6 months. There are no reports of damage. And the trial of the man accused of being involved in the murder of iconic rapper Tupac Shakur in Las Vegas in 1996 will head to the jury today for deliberations. ABC's Alex Stone is at the courthouse in Las Vegas.
4: Today, jurors will hear closing arguments here, and then we'll begin deciding if the only man ever charged in the 1996 murder of Tupac Shakur should be convicted or is not guilty. The trial was expected to last a month or longer, but testimony took less than 2 weeks. Prosecutors say jurors should convict Dwayne Davis based on years of claiming to police in a book and interviews that he was involved in Shakur's murder, but his defense team says he was lying to sell books, and without firm physical evidence, a jury must find him not guilty. Alex Stone, ABC News, the Clark County Courthouse in Las Vegas.
14: This is the Canadian Press. In sports, the visiting BC Lions recovered from a slow start to defeat the winless Ottawa Red Blacks 45-24 in CFL action. The Red Blacks, who slipped to 0-11, were outscored 28-7 in the second half. The Lions, who have won 5 in a row, improved to 6-5 and share third in the West Division with the Winnipeg Blue Bombers. The Toronto Blue Jays swept a 3-game series against the visiting Seattle Mariners with a 7-0 win. The Jays, with 3 wins in a row, are just 1.5 games back of the third and final AL wildcard berth. And American Scotty Scheffler is the FedEx Cup champion for the second time. His victory in the Tour Championship also moves him past Tiger Woods atop the PGA Tour career earning list. Scheffler has said it's not a fair comparison because of the big money in golf today. He says Woods is the main reason prize money started going up in the first place, and he adds that Tiger never played for a $10 million purse in his peak years. From the Canadian Press, I'm Hannah Stolz.
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18: Last week, Vashi Capellos had a conversation with a company in Brockville, and it's one that actually it's closer to my heart than most, even though technically it's not the same company. It rose from the ashes of a place where my late grandfather Joe worked for a very, very long time. When Phillips Cables went away, people who worked at Phillips Cables worked to create Northern Cables, a successor. It emphasis on success. It's a remarkable success story. However, there are now new risks associated with our escalating trade spat with the United States. And since Tuesday, when this interview happened, a lot has changed, and a lot has changed in it's giving a lot of people whiplash on the direction that this story went and then has suddenly shifted back towards. And joining us now, one of the driving forces behind Brockville-based Northern Cables, welcome back to the iHeartRadio Talk Network and to the airwaves on CFRA, Todd Stafford. Good morning, Todd.
19: Good morning, Chris. Thanks for the introduction.
18: Well, Todd, as I mentioned, you appeared last Tuesday when it seemed like we were hours away from the imposition of 50% tariffs, but then we saw that delay and discussions for several few days about how Canada and the United States appear to be close to a deal, and then suddenly everybody wakes up on Saturday morning, there isn't one, and we're heading towards tariffs and now the pending introduction of counter tariffs. What has it been like for you over the course of the past week watching this go back and forth in the matter that it has?
19: Well, mostly crushing. The imposition of the tariffs, shut off 50% of our production instantly. That started, Saturday. Our plants run 24/7, so we started changing lines over Saturday morning at 7 a.m. To try and, stop making U.S. products. It's going to sit in a warehouse somewhere, but also try to start making more Canadian products.
18: Now, you mentioned last week that this is something that essentially is, and we'll see whether or not there is any kind of, there's recovery from this, but this is crushing to years and years and years of carefully cultivated business relationships that you have had with people in the United States.
19: Oh, yes. We've made product for the U.S. market for probably 26 or 27 of our 29 years. And, same customers, same representatives down there. We have very good relations, and most of them are more shocked than us because they don't follow the story as close in the U.S. as we do in Canada.
18: Well, let's talk about this shift that you mentioned, trying to get more, you know, Canadian product. Well, you make Canadian products, but I mean, I'm talking about Canadian customers staying within the country itself. You were worried about the impact that this might have on employment. What's the status update? How have things gone over the past few days, and how are you trying to adapt to this as best as you can?
19: Well, the first thing we did Monday morning, once when all the production managers and stuff were available, we started shifting labor. So we moved quite a bit of labor from one plant to another, and we're looking at moving some. We have three factories, and so the third plant's probably going to get some people next week. We haven't had a layoff in 26 years, so we're going to try everything we can before we get there.
18: You're still, I know that you're talking about production ceasing, but are there still contracts in the United States that are being fulfilled at the moment?
19: No, it's force majeure for us. At a 50% tariff, it's a commodity product. It would be more profitable for us to send it to a scrap dealer.
18: Okay. In terms of what we've seen from announcements from the federal government this week and with counter tariffs that are on the table, you mentioned that you expected that they would help, but now that we have details on what's being proposed, do you believe this will provide some form of, well, if not relief, but some form of fairer competition or at least some kind of opportunity for you?
19: Oh, it definitely will help somewhat. We have such a free trade in North America. Canadian manufacturers made products for both sides of the border and bought raw materials on both sides. And same for U.S. manufacturers. They made Canadian-U.S. products and bought raw materials. So the retaliatory tariffs will help us to a degree. There's a lot more U.S. product coming into Canada than Canadian factories made. But the real concern is that this is really a gift to China because our government hasn't done anything about product coming from China. And that product, the amount of product coming in from China in our industry has skyrocketed, especially since the U.S. administration's changed, tightened up their borders. Chinese factories have just redirected their production right into Canada.
18: Are you upset that you haven't heard anything? And this is something that you brought up last week. Are you upset that we really haven't heard very much from the federal government in an effort to try to prevent Chinese dumping?
19: Yeah, we've had very little. We're slowly, all the media attention on this and the current situation. We've had some ministers' office reach out, but really nothing on the China front. There's been one trade case that, again, that's funded by manufacturers like Northern Cables to pay the lawyers and fund a trade case. So Housewire has been dealt with. There's still inventory in the country that we have to compete against, but they put unfair trade. Trade Tribunal had a finding, and there's duties on Chinese manufacturers between 45 and 220%. So ultimately that will, fix the kind of the Housewire side. Of course, now they'll just go to India or some other countries to do it, but they don't have the true Chinese advantage that way. There is much larger trade cases being worked on, but again, these are being funded by private industry. These aren't government policy.
18: Todd, you'd like to see free trade. How hopeful are you for a deal that would work out the best way possible for Northern Cables?
19: Well, I know for a fact it'll get sorted out. It's just a matter of my hope that it gets sorted out in the next 4, 6, 8 weeks isn't that high. This goes down every day when I read the silliness that's going on in the media. Ultimately, it's much bigger than either our prime minister or their president. We may have to live through till the next change, but these were neighbors. I mean, Brockville's on the border. We look at New York State out our window.
18: That's right. And in terms of what's in front of you right now, I mean, you are doing your best to adapt, but right now in the climate that we have, I mean, just that degree of uncertainty and how long that stretch could come. I imagine that it's difficult trying to manage things when you don't know what's coming around the next corner.
19: Oh, it sure is. And we're looking at our products saying, okay, if we've got a bunch of extra labor, let's make some inventory of this type of product or that type of product. Just keep finding things to try to keep people busy. The issue will be is if that product doesn't move, once you've made the inventory, you've got to cross that one off the list. And once you run out of things on the list, we could be at the point where we may have to actually have a layoff, which, again, we'll put a lot of effort in before we get there.
18: Todd, I want to thank you again for joining us, and my best wishes to you and everybody at your three factories. Thanks for joining us today.
19: All right. I appreciate the attention. Thank you, Chris.
18: That was Todd Stafford, one of the driving forces behind Northern Cables, based in Brockville.
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1: Welcome back to the show. I am Graham Richardson. Thanks for being here. Look, it has been a difficult time, to say the least, in Canada-U.S. relations between the two countries, and particularly a difficult week for a lot of Canadians worried about real jobs. What I mean by real jobs, real numbers, like the auto sector, there's concern about manufacturing. There's concern about aluminum, about steel, all of these things that the Americans have targeted. We have targeted back in an area you may not have heard about, academics. Of course, the Trump administration has been attacking academic freedom in an unprecedented way, suggesting that telling academics, and I'm using the term broadly, scientists, what and how they should do their work, especially if things they are doing do not line up with the Trump administration's
0: ideological goals. I'm being polite. Canada created the Eddie Goldenberg Research Chair and the Eddie Goldenberg bursaries, and it's a significant amount of money to attempt in many ways to lure academics here, and it's been quite successful. 64 researchers were poached from 13 countries, including 48 from the United States. They each receive $1 million a year for the next 8 years to work in Canada in all sorts of fields. Catherine Whitehead is the Eddie Goldenberg Research Chair of Canada in Translational Drug Delivery at UBC. Catherine, thanks so much for joining us.
2: Thanks so much for having me, Graham.
0: How significant is this for people who maybe usually don't pay a lot of attention to the academic world?
2: I think it's huge. From what I know of Canada, you know, there's been brain drain over the years, and there's a real desire to bring scientists and professionals into the country. And the time is right now to take advantage of some of the issues that have been going on with international politics and the de-emphasis of science in the U.S. right now.
0: You moved under this program, right?
2: I will be moving next summer.
0: Oh, okay. Where have I reached you now?
2: I'm at Carnegie Mellon University in Pittsburgh, Pennsylvania.
0: A beautiful city and a beautiful campus and a very important university. What did your colleagues say when you said you were going to move to Canada?
2: Uniformly, the response has been that they are completely understanding and supportive. And that's not just because of the resources being given, but also because of the alignment with my research with the UBC strengths and campus and infrastructure.
0: Tell me about the work you do and what the administration, like what pressure were you under? First, let's start with the work you do.
2: Sure. So I work in this broad area of drug delivery, which involves trying to make packages that are able to take medications, or as we call them, drugs, to different places in the body where they're needed. And my lab in particular focuses on RNA medicines, which are present. Most people are familiar with the mRNA COVID vaccines. And there was just last week announced that we now have an mRNA vaccine for cancer. And this is a very difficult drug to get into the body. And so we create these small packages called lipid nanoparticles, which are essentially little balls of fat that our body accepts, does not cause a response to, a negative response to, and will take into the cells where they can have therapeutic effect. So we apply that for a number of different conditions. We try to deliver these genetic medicines to different organs and cell types in the body, since, of course, we have diseases that originate in different places like the lungs or the pancreas or the brain. And then we also apply these drugs to a number of different situations. We're particularly interested in how these drugs work in men versus women. And women's health has become an area that's near and dear to my heart.
0: How could any government not support that work?
2: It's a little bit hard to understand, Graham.
0: Is it the connection to COVID? Is it the connection to the pandemic that anything with those letters is now toxic, is now political?
2: I believe so. You know, the vaccines were highly politicized. And even though I don't work directly in the vaccine space, I work more in not prevention, but in therapeutics. I think RNA and lipid nanoparticles have come under attack. And as you can appreciate, anything related to gender diversity has also not been a priority of this administration.
0: In fact, they've gone after it.
2: Correct.
0: Yeah. What did Canada offer you? Because we, you'll find this out, and you may already know this, that in the before times, we were always in awe of America. We still are. Larger, more powerful, more diverse, you know, all of those things. And we're kind of like our noses pressed against the glass looking at the United States. I think that view has significantly shifted.
2: Yes.
0: What did Canada offer you that made you want to make this jump?
2: In brief, really, first relief and also hope. So primary driver was really hope because of that alignment with the Canadian priorities. RNA medicine in particular is of interest, and, you know, sovereignty. Canada should not be dependent on unreliable sources of medicine internationally. And this is a country that really wants to invest in that area. And I want to be part of that, right? And the benefit won't be restricted just to Canadians. I hope that it benefits everyone. And this is a country that's willing to support that effort.
0: I love Pittsburgh. Do you ski?
2: I do not ski. However, my husband, he grew up in Thunder Bay, and he's a big skier and is very excited to get away from the hills of Pittsburgh into the mountains of Vancouver.
0: I can almost, and I don't know you, but I can almost hear the relief in your voice. It feels like, is that a fair characterization?
2: It really is. I love my research. I love training students, and I really love Carnegie Mellon. I wasn't actually looking to move, but the number one stressor in my job is fundraising, obtaining research grants to do the type of work that I care about, because that's how I define my days and spend my days. Uh-huh. And not knowing where that money is going to come from, not knowing how I'm going to be able to support the salaries of the people in my lab, it's a remarkably stressful thing. And you stay up at night. And not only is Canada providing a great deal of resources, not just in terms of the research funding, but also the equipment that I need to put into my lab and get things started, they're also doing it over a long term. So the initial period is 8 years, and then there's even an opportunity to have a smaller amount of money for an additional 4 years. And what that means is stability. It means that I'm going to be able to invest in training highly qualified personnel over a longer period of time and to take more risks with my research program.
0: Congratulations, and look forward to hearing about your work, and good luck with the move and all that sort of thing, and enjoy one of our most, arguably our most beautiful cities, and we really appreciate you taking your time today to speak with us.
2: Thank you for having me. Take care.
0: Catherine Whitehead is the Eddie Goldenberg Research Chair of Canada at the UBC, or is about to be. I should mention for listeners in Ottawa, of course, Eddie Goldenberg and elsewhere, the late former chief of staff to Prime Minister Jean Chrétien, a massive force in liberal politics. It was his idea to do this, apparently, to fund these academics, to fund this research as a way to build capacity in Canada. You know, before this latest spat and the break off in trade, Jean Charest, the ex-Quebec premier, had said, you know, months ago that Canada may thank Donald Trump for waking it up. Is this one of those areas where we can benefit? And that, you know, how often have you heard we're not doing enough research, not doing enough at universities? Well, here we are. Quite a story.
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12: Good morning. I'm Connor Ray. Mainly clear skies right now, 13 degrees. Your full forecast coming up. First, your top stories. Ottawa paramedics say a woman is in hospital after a vehicle was struck by a Via Rail train near Fallowfield Station.

0: But say the railway crossing signals were confirmed to have been operating properly at the time of the crash. The fallout from the failed trade talks between Canada and the U.S. continue to play out in public through social media, name changes, and TV appearances. CTV's Jeremy Sherrod has more there.
1: Post after post, Donald Trump, unrelenting, repeatedly taking aim at Canada Online. I don't want Canadian anything. They've been ripping us off for decades, and it's going to stop, said the president in a Truth Social post. Ontario's premier pushing back, appearing on American network TV, speaking with ABC.
2: You gotta eventually stand up to someone that just continuously attacks our country.
1: The war of words over trade ramped up after President Trump signed an executive order to rename Lake Ontario to Lake America.
2: No one's going to call it Lake of America.
1: Google issued this statement about it, saying people using Google Maps in the U.S. will see Lake America, those in Canada will continue to see Lake Ontario, and those outside of the two countries will see both names.
0: Canada's retaliatory tariffs are set to be imposed on September 8th. The Trump administration has vowed to hit back. And in sports, the Ottawa Redblacks now have the longest losing streak in CFL history after falling to the BC Lions last night. The team has lost all 11 games this season and 17 straight dating back to the end of last year. CTV's Josh Morano spoke to Mark Goody, president of the Ottawa Sports and Entertainment Group.
3: The losing has already brought a front office overhaul. Team president Adrian Sierra stepped down, and 6 days later, football operations vice president Sean Burke was fired.
4: It's excruciating, right? Like, we thought this was going to be the year that we made the turnaround. Did a really good job, I thought, in free agency and, you know, brought Coach Dinwiddie in this year, and that this was going to be the year, and it didn't turn out that way.
3: On the field, the losing streak is also a first for receiver Aiden Eberhart. He spent the previous two seasons with BC, and his mother Desi says this season is testing him in a new way.
5: This is actually his first time he's been on a team that has a losing streak, and it is. I think it's a learning process. I think it's builds character.
3: Josh Morano, CTV News.
0: 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From the CTV Weather Center, right now mainly clear skies early out there. A bit of a chilly start, 13 degrees. We are expecting to warm up to a daytime high of 24 degrees. And it is going to be a mix of sun and clouds in the sky for most of the day. That brings a 40% chance of showers for most of the daytime hours today. And then later in the evening, the chance for showers does go up as we drop to the overnight low of 15. Into Tuesday, looks like the temperatures are going to stick around the mid-20 mark. 23 is the high tomorrow. We could see some thunderstorms. Definitely expecting some rain tomorrow. The chance for showers dropping to 40% later in the day Tuesday, and then on Wednesday, still gray, still cloudy, 26 is the high, looks like a 60% chance of rain for right in the middle of the work week. 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
7: Here is an encore segment from Ottawa Now with Christy Cameron.
8: OC Transpo is saying now that due to extensive storm damage, Moody Station may have to be redesigned. Welcome back to the show. We knew the damage was bad because we saw pictures of that Canada Day flood, footage of the water rushing over the tracks on July the 1st, and then the aftermath as two city councilors, Lane Johnson and Teresa Cavanaugh, went for a look, and we actually had Lane Johnson on the show to talk about it. But the latest is that OC Transpo is confirming now that even though they have been assessing the damage, they're not quite there yet. They need more time. In a statement to CTV Ottawa that we got yesterday, Rick Leary, the transit GM, said the contractors are still looking at what happened during the July 1st storm. But they said as part of this work, one of the options being looked at is potentially the redesign of Moody Station, actually re-changing or redetermining where things go, a redesign of what is required. Of course, they don't know what that could involve or the cost of it, but we know that the

0: ballast, the crushed stone under the tracks as well at Moody Station, was washed away in sections, and there was damage to the actual track itself. Joining us once again, College Ward Counselor Lane Johnson. Welcome back.
1: Hi, Christy. How are you?
0: Not too bad. How are you doing?
1: I'm okay, thank you. I'm enjoying the nice weather.
0: Finally. Though it is a little bit too fall for me. I guess that's fair. September's around the corner. How would you feel about potentially redesigning Moody Station?
1: Well, truly, I think residents should take some comfort in those statements from General Manager Leary. The questions I've been getting from residents is, you know, will you actually be building it back exactly as it was, now knowing what we do? And I think what the GM is suggesting here is that, in fact, no, you know, we are trying to, the city is trying to assess what changes could be made, what scope of work might be required, and as you say, what costs might be associated to build back something that could, you know, address kind of a new baseline of what, you know, extreme weather might be on the station.
0: You toured the damaged station a couple of weeks ago, so you saw firsthand how bad it was. I guess it just makes me wonder, Counselor, why we didn't think about these factors before we actually put this current design together. Is this not something that should have been considered during the original design of Moody Station, the area that it's located, how the water could run in or flood the station like that?
1: Yeah, I mean, I think you're right. The locations for the previous stations were done under the previous council before I was elected. And I think I certainly have more than a few questions about the Moody Station location. The fact that it's kind of in the smack of NCC land, which means, you know, we could never establish a park and ride there easily. How does it grow to meet demand? I think it will be limited in the land use around the station. And then, you know, for my residents in Bell's Corner, you know, that's their closest station, but they actually have to cross the 417 to get there. And that seems somewhat impractical as well. So I'm not in love with that location for many reasons. However, I think, you know, we can all agree that it's, if there is any silver lining, which I'm not trying to put a rose colored glass on this, but if there's any silver lining, at least now we've seen what can happen before people are on trains and we can make adjustments before it goes live.
0: Well, exactly. I was saying the same thing earlier. It's good that we hadn't opened the entire Western extension, that people were not on it, because to me, this does not seem like it was thought out. I do wonder how substantial of a redesign we could be talking and what, generally speaking, that would mean for the timeline and for the budget. Do you have any thoughts you can offer on that?
1: Well, I'm certainly curious on the details as well. I think what's happening right now is still a continual assessment about what can be salvaged from the current damage. So vendors have been going on site deciding, following an inspection, whether they can continue offering warranty on things that are in existence. For me, I think what was most alarming when I was there surveying the damage is, you know, certainly the damage was extensive, but what you have to undo to fix that damage is almost worse. You know, the idea that you have to undo the track, undo the catenary wire, the overhead wire, so that you can put your equipment down there, that feels really insulting. So if we were to build back, what I would hope to see is at least an acknowledgement of that. If something was to happen again, let's try and figure out how to mitigate what kind of repairs would be necessary so that we can at least try and, you know, contain the amount of undoing the work that's already been done in order to repair, replace, renovate, et cetera.
0: When do you expect more information on everything?
1: Well, I think that the overall assessment should be coming in the next few months. I think General Manager Leary has been talking about a full report of what they plan to do next year, but the assessment of the damage should come earlier than that, probably, you know, before the end of the year. Those are sort of two pieces. Of course, what's currently there is insured, right? So they have to negotiate with insurance and with the TEV and the project agreement. What kind of modifications can they do on the rebuild, and for what cost? So first assess the damage, probably within the next couple months, and then what can be done to do something differently towards the beginning of next year.
0: Beyond the newly constructed stations in the West End, there were about 7,000 basements that were flooded in Ottawa. and you have been in a very hard hit ward. How have your constituents been doing lately?
1: Well, I mean, I think the insurance wars continue. And, you know, right now, redirecting residents to the Red Cross, where they have expertise and resources for legal support and insurance, you know, adjustment experience from across the country, that's the right place for folks to go. We have seen a lot of the garbage pickup and debris pickup slow down considerably. So I think there will be a different posture from Public Works on the collection of that in the next coming weeks, which is great to see. But certainly, you know, even as recently as this week, you know, I was still moving motions and directions at council, asking for more information about, you know, the infrastructure that we have in some of these mature neighborhoods and how it responds, as well as some fee relief and money relief with the mayor. So there's still a lot of work to do. And certainly I haven't put my taken my foot off the gas here.
0: Final question. But, you know, all these come back to the theme of getting around and the health of our city infrastructure. We're looking at next week and the big test for transit as people go back to school and people are in the downtown core. 65,000 additional trips are expected to downtown Ottawa. I'm thinking about the West End and I'm thinking about the congestion I have seen on the Queensway heading in, sometimes during off-peak hours. Do you think the city is ready?
1: I think that, you know, the presentation of the extra trips on peak periods, the additional express routes, I think that there has been an adjustment in terms of the number of buses that we have with the electric fleet. So I think the city is as ready as they could be under some of the circumstances that we've had. I think that, you know, we need to see OC Transpo be nimble. Sometimes they put these things out and then as people use them, we figure out better solutions. I need to see OC Transpo be responsive to the human experience as we're going through that transition in September, and adjustments need to be made in real time. If we don't see that responsiveness, I think that still demonstrates that OC Transpo hasn't evolved in the way that it has to in order to really secure trust in the system.
0: We'll see how it goes. Thank you so much, Councillor.
1: Thank you as always, Christy.
0: College Ward Councillor Lane Johnson joining us on the show. 447. I agree with her point there. We need to tweak as needed, see how things are going on in reality, and then maybe add more buses. If the express buses are going well, but maybe we just need more of them, then add more of them. And as Laura Shantz was saying, they're only in some suburban communities or some corners of the city. Perhaps there are some other spots where an added route might help that could be added in if needed.
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14: I want to introduce you to one of the nicest people in our building. One of the nicest people you'll ever meet, who's doing something extraordinary, but not surprising if you know her, to help other people. And I have two memories of her that stand out. And one is unfortunate. I've never brought this up with her, but I think it was my very first couple of days here. She was producing the morning TV show, and we'd run into each other in the hallway right after my radio show was over, and she made some comment about something she needed me to do. And I was not happy having left my job in Los Angeles, and I was under stress and the family moving into a new place. It was just a terrible time. And I felt that she was sort of attacking me, and I was really snippy with her. And then over time, I got to discover that would never have been her intention. It's not who she is as a human being at all. So I've always felt terrible in that moment. Always stands out. The other is the night of the day of the great blackout, when no one was on the air except us. And I had to do the show from home, and somehow I was interviewing the mayor and Ontario Hydro, and I was interviewing him on my cell phone, because I don't have a way to link up the phone from home. I actually could do that now, but couldn't do it then. And so I had the speaker phone on, and I was running out of fuel in the generator. And Ziada, who has her own family and her own worries, showed up at the house to help the broadcast to get fuel. Just an amazing professional and a great person. Ziada Callender is her name, and we just call her Z. Good morning, Z.
15: Hi, Bill. Oh, my gosh. That was so sweet. I can't believe you remember that.
14: Well, I'm sure you did, and we never speak of it, so I'm glad, yeah. I got to clear the air on it, and I'm sorry for that misunderstanding that we had that very first week. That. You don't remember that?
15: No, I don't remember you ever being snippy at all. You were the kindest, sweetest guy.
14: Well, I was snippy that day, so I'm glad you don't remember it. Now I wish I'd never brought it up, but there you go. You have, on a couple of occasions now, been diagnosed with having cancer. You felt like you beat it once, and then it came back. And honestly, we have been very worried about you on and off for a lot of years. Now, you want to tell us a little bit about that part of your life and how you first found out you had cancer?
15: Yeah. Gosh, it was a tough time. Well, you know, I'm working in media, television. I'm going. I love my job. I'm thinking about it all the time. And then my world just stopped when I found out I was diagnosed with cancer, colorectal cancer. And everything just changed. My priorities just changed. And instead of focusing on what's happening on tomorrow's show, I was focusing on trying to live and survive to make it to the next day, the next month, the next year. And I was worried too, but I really tried not to worry. And it's funny because I was really young, and even the doctors are like, I don't understand how you decided to go to the doctor and get this checked out and catch this so early. But by the time I got my surgery, it had already spread, and it forced me to take a look at my life and just change my priorities and focus on things and people that really matter, and trying to make a positive difference in people's lives.
14: I never asked you before, but I would guess one of your first thoughts, if not your very first thought, would be, I'm a mom. I'm needed.
15: Yeah, my son was really really young. He was only 9, and I struggled for a while trying to tell him, trying to figure out how to tell him, how much do I tell him. And because he was so young, I was so young, this was not in my peripheral for anything in my life, and having to plan what I want if I don't survive, what I want for him, how I want him to remember me, was really important. And it also really messes with your mind, because, you know, you go to thinking about little things like my outfit and how I'm going to look or how I want to do my hair, to how you want people to remember you by, you know, the second paragraph in your obituary. That's what I started thinking about.
14: Did you start to try to think about buying yourself weeks and months? Because other people I've talked to who are parents that have gone through this say, you start to think, you know, if I can just get them to high school, or if I can just get them out of high school, if I can just get them through college, it's all about how much more time can you squeeze out of your life to put your child on the right path?
15: Yeah. And like, I thought about all of that, and, but most importantly, I wanted him to see me strong and happy and positive, because, you know, all of that was really uncertain, but I wanted to be certain for him and make sure that his life was good and full, so that if something bad were to happen, he can look back on positive memories and good times. And when I first got diagnosed, there was a friend of mine who went through a pretty public cancer battle, some fans do. He told me, your mind is just as important as your physical body. You have to stay positive. You cannot go down a negative path, because then everything negative will follow. You've got to stay positive so positive things could follow. And with that advice and the support from my family, my mom, my brother, my son, my husband, everybody was so kind and so great at keeping me positive. It really helped me through. It really helped me through everything.
14: In a minute, I'll tell you why Ziad is here and what she's doing. It's extraordinary to help other people in her situation. She works here in the Bell Media Building, as I'm sure you can tell. So you go all through all of that, and you feel like you're now on a healthy path. You've gone into remission. What's it like to hear it the second time? Are you more prepared for it then? I would think it would hit me even worse.
15: It did. It did. It was worse than the first time, because you're going through this, you're fighting for your life, but also living every day. Everything is going, I have to work, I gotta do groceries, you know, live your everyday life. And I felt like, not again, like I felt like I was at the bottom of another mountain to climb, but I was more determined than ever. And it was really, I had a really good team at the Ottawa Hospital that helped and listened to me and just helped me stay positive and kept me motivated. I always felt good every time I left an appointment, and I was more determined than ever.
14: So now you want to do something in support of the Ottawa Hospital Foundation. And are you in Montreal, or are you heading there today?
15: I'm heading there today. I was just in Montreal just a day or two ago, just location scouting. But I'm leaving again this afternoon, and then I'm walking all the way back here to Ottawa.
14: And not because you're cheap.
15: No. I'm walking in the name of cancer care and cancer research. I want to say thank you to all of the amazing doctors, nurses, researchers, for all of the work that they've done. I mean, my second surgery, I had surgery and was home within 12 hours of having my surgery. And that couldn't have been done without the amazing technology that is there, and through the generous donations to the research that goes into it. So I'm so grateful, and I want to give back. I want to say thank you. And yes, I could just say thank you, but I want to do something more. I want to raise money for the hospital, and I want to do everything that I can.
14: Well, Montreal is a good 2.5-hour drive if you got your foot down. It's 240, 250 kilometers. How long do you think it'll take to walk that distance?
15: I'm going to walk 6 days. 6 days. I'm going to do 40 kilometers each day. And I'm going to take my time. It's not a race because I'm walking by myself. Thank goodness. So I'm going to just take my time and walk all the way back and hopefully start some good conversations about looking after your health. And, you know, if you think something's wrong, go after it. Talk to your doctors. You're with your body 24/7. So if you feel like something's wrong, please go get it checked out.
14: You walking up on the Quebec side of the river, or are you going to come over to the Ontario side?
15: I'm going to go on the Ontario side. Well, starting on the South Shore, and I'm making my way through Lachine, through Vaudreuil, Rigaud, Vancouver Hill. I'm going to make my way back here.
14: Ziada is not just doing this for the exercise and the blisters. She wants to raise $10,000 for cancer research. How do we help you?
15: Oh, my goodness. You can head to the Ottawa Hospital Foundation's fundraising page, and you'll see my name, Ziada's Walk, called The Long Walk Back. You click on there, make a donation. It would be so appreciated. We're almost there. I'm hoping to raise at least $10,000. So thank you, everybody who's donated so far, and thank you to those who will donate. It's very much appreciated.
14: Ziada's Walk, the Ottawa Hospital Foundation. Good for you. I'm not surprised that this is something you would do. It's just who you are, and I wish you luck. And I'm pretty sure if my wife is anywhere near a radio, she will have already made a donation.
15: Thanks, Bill. Thank you so much. You've always been so kind, and I truly appreciate you and everything that you do. You do so much, and you're such a good person. I'm really inspired by you. Thank you.
14: Wow, says the woman who's, I wouldn't drive 40 kilometers to raise money, and you're willing to walk it. 40 a day. Thank you, Ziada. Good to talk to you.
15: Bye.
14: Ziada Callender. She works here in the Bell Media Building and one of those really great people. 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She's so smart and organized and put together, but you would never know she was suffering the way she describes it now, going through all of that. An amazing human being. 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
26: Good morning. I'm Rosie Edna. Your top headlines are coming up.
0: With a first check on weather, here is Will Aiello in the CTV Weather Center.
1: Could need the umbrellas this afternoon with a small chance of showers as we climb up to a daytime high of 24.
0: A scary scene in Ottawa's West End on Sunday as a vehicle was struck by a VIA rail train near Fallowfield Station. CFRA's Ryan Knowles has more.
16: Emergency responders were called to a rail crossing on Fallowfield Road near Woodruff at around 3:30 Sunday afternoon. Upon arrival, firefighters found a heavily damaged vehicle, saying the train pushed it several dozen feet away into a bush. Crews found one person, a woman in her 40s, trapped inside and were able to safely extricate them from the vehicle in about 5 minutes. The woman was taken to hospital in stable condition with non-life-threatening injuries. Ottawa police are investigating, but say the railway crossing signals were confirmed to have been operating properly at the time of the crash. For Newstalk 580 CFRA, I'm Ryan Knowles.
0: OC Transpo officially rolling out its fall schedule and service changes. Officials are anticipating an additional 65,000 trips into downtown Ottawa a week as federal public servants spend more time in the office and post-secondary students return to the classroom for the fall semester. The changes include increased frequency on O-Train Line 1 and earlier start times on O-Train Line 2 during weekdays. There will also now be 7 new express routes serving suburban communities, and run times on the 30 most popular routes have been adjusted. Hydro One is apologizing after its outage map mistakenly identified Lake Ontario as Lake America. John Kennedy explains.
20: The utility says the problem came from a third-party mapping service and that it's working with the vendor to restore the proper name as quickly as possible. The error comes after U.S. President Donald Trump signed an executive order renaming the Great Lake to Lake America, although Ontario Premier Doug Ford says Canadians will continue calling it Lake Ontario now and always. Google Maps also made the change for its users in the U.S., while Canadian users will still see Lake Ontario and people globally will see both names. John Kennedy, the Canadian Press.
0: The Bank of Canada will be grappling with new tariffs as it decides where to take its benchmark interest rate later this week. Fresh data suggests Canada's economy grew at a rapid pace in the second quarter, but many economists expect that momentum to fade. Tony Stilo of Oxford Economics says he does not expect the Bank of Canada to react swiftly to the new tariffs.
21: The Bank of Canada has been always hesitant to then make a move on rate, so they might have to retrace later because things are so uncertain. And so I think that's why they've been on hold.
0: Financial market odds are overwhelmingly in favor of a 7th straight rate hold from the Bank of Canada on Wednesday. Thousands of people marched in downtown Ottawa Sunday afternoon for the Capital Pride Parade. CTV's Natalie Van Roy was there.
25: A sign of the rainbow, solidarity and support for the LGBTQ plus community at the Capital Pride Parade in Ottawa. Thousands lining the streets with around 170 groups marching. A celebration to welcome the new parade route. It started at Booth and Wellington before heading east to Bank Street and down to Slater.
26: It's amazing to be here after a couple years where things have been more difficult for the parade. And now that we can participate along with my kiddo and be with everyone, it's quite amazing.
27: This place full of love, right? Acceptance and love, you can't beat that.
25: Natalie Van Roy, CTV News.
0: That's the latest from the CTV newsroom. I'm Rosie Edda. Now, you're up to date.
1: Good morning, everybody, and happy Monday. A chance for some showers this afternoon. We climb up to a daytime high of 24 down to 15 overnight, then seeing potentially 15 millimeters through the forecast in Tuesday. Maybe some thunderstorms as well. Daytime high value 23 as we roll through Wednesday and Thursday. Still a chance for some showers, but staying above 25 degrees. The umbrella is definitely necessary over the next few days. 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From the CTV Weather Center, I'm Will Aiello.
5: 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There is not too much to report early this morning. Just some very light volume on the highways. That's all moving well. Roads are clear across the rest of the city so far.
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1: Good morning, Monday, August 31st. And the kids are going back to school. All of them. I know the French board, they were back last week, but going back before Labor Day just doesn't seem right to me. Should not be allowed. I think it would probably make for a pretty busy schedule during the year. I mean, they wouldn't be able to take so many professional development days. So, yeah, that's what we're shaping up at this morning. Should be a busier day. I would imagine most of you have had your summer vacation already, so people are going to be returning to work and school buses out there and all that kind of stuff. Plan a little extra time. OC Transpo said they're going to make it easy for you this morning. Easier. They've changed some of their scheduling, more express bus routes and more buses to some of the busier routes and earlier start times for trains. Well, you heard it all in the news. Why am I even here, Corey? Why am I even here? It was all in the news. Such a complete news package today. They even mentioned the Pride Parade on the weekend. I have a question. Corey, by the way, is in this week. Corey Price is here because Bunda is off. You know, I texted Bunda earlier, Corey, in the day yesterday. He's on vacation this week, but he was working the Red Blacks game. I said, I have a feeling Red Blacks are getting their first win. When I went to bed, the game was tied. It was almost halftime, I think. I felt pretty good. Woke up this morning, he'd send me a text. We know that didn't last. 11 straight losses. 11 straight. Anyway, did you know it was Pride weekend?
2: I did. Also, really quick, not to derail you, but Hydro Ottawa's map says Lake Ontario again. As of right now.
1: Oh, it just switched back.
2: Yes.
1: You've been sitting there staring at it.
2: No, I have the luxury of an email from CTV's Josh Pringle, who I imagine has been sitting there staring at it. So
1: yeah, we'll definitely talk about that as the morning goes on too. They were using a third party to do their mapping.
2: Yes.
1: And then it goes through their website. If you haven't used, sadly, I've used it all too often, their outage map. I never zoomed out to look at Lake Ontario, to be honest with you, but yeah, you can zoom in and out and then they show all the little hydro outages in the area that it's affected and how many customers it affects and stuff. But the base of that program is a map obviously done in the U.S. So I just had a question. Good morning, Ben, too, by the way.
3: Good morning.
1: Why are so many people wearing masks? Every picture somebody showed me from Pride, there were people holding up banners and stuff, wearing masks, like medical masks. COVID medical mask. That really confuses me. Is there something going on I'm not aware of?
2: I don't think so. It could be people who might have a pre-existing condition. It could be.
1: Well, there
2: I
1: were
2: guess
1: a
2: anything.
1: Lot of them. Is there a subgroup within the community that is the pre-existing condition group? They all look pretty young and healthy to me, but anyway, I just found that odd. I think it's, somehow there's a political side to the COVID mask. That if you're wearing a COVID mask, you're probably more likely to vote in a certain direction. And those two are somehow connected. But because remember during COVID, it got crazy. If you were conservative, you were less likely to wear a mask. And if you're like the virus cares who you vote for.
2: Right.
1: And people who still say, well, masks were stupid. Okay, well, next time you're at the dentist, tell the dentist to take off the mask. Bet you're not doing that. You're going in for surgery. Yeah, nobody bother with masks. This guy doesn't believe in masks.
2: We're going to lighten up the dress code today at the dentist's office. No masks.
1: Yeah, they don't work, so nobody is going to wear a mask while doing my surgery. Of course they work. Did they work perfectly? Was there potential downsides too? I kind of felt like people had these masks on all day long, and then they kept touching the mask and then touching stuff. And I wondered what the total net gain was. But overall, you know, it's probably better to wear a mask than not in the middle of a... Anyway, we're not doing the pandemic thing again, Corey. Don't get me started. I was just curious. I thought it was very weird this weekend. Do I look uncomfortable? Because I got a new chair. The arm on my chair broke and I can't quite get the height right. And What else are we going to talk about this morning?
2: We are going to take a look...
1: Oh.
2: You go for it.
1: No, just one more thing popped into my mind. That collision between a train and a van.
2: Yes.
1: Near Fallowfield. I used to, when I first started to drive, that was my worst fear about driving. Some people, it's, I hate passing on a single lane highway, or we all have our different things that we don't like. But mine was always level crossings, railway crossings. Whenever I, even if they had lights, well, what if the lights don't work? What if the lights are not working, but the train's coming? And I would always freak out. And I haven't thought about it in years, because there aren't many level crossings left. As more and more we built bridges over roadways or underpasses, you don't see that many level crossings in busy areas, but the city is moving south and Fallowfield is busier than it's ever been. And I'm trying to remember exactly where that is, because I go past there all the time and we go to that train station a lot. And I'm trying to remember, I don't think there are barriers there though. I think there are lights, but there aren't barriers. So if we could figure out exactly what street it's on, I'll be able to picture that a little bit more. But anyway, that was on my mind this morning too. How dangerous level crossings can be, and we just kind of forget about it. The one time a VIA train happens to be on time, seriously. 6:13, good morning. How are you this morning?
0: Going to be Ottawa. A Bank of Canada rate change up to coming. The minute.
1: On Wednesday, no one expects that to go anywhere. I don't know if that's the headline or not. Let's find out. Let's get an update from the CTV newsroom.
3: Unifor members have voted to ratify new contracts with General Motors. Unifor and GM agreed last weekend on tentative labor contracts for more than 4,600 auto workers in Ontario. Bill.
1: Yeah, if I were an auto worker in this country right now, don't think I'd be going on strike. Everything is just too tenuous. I'd just be thinking, please let me keep my job. Please let me keep my job. Let's get an update now from the CTV Weather Center.
4: Good morning, everybody. Today, a chance for some showers this afternoon as we climb up to a high of 24 degrees. Maybe some rainfall overnight. Then needing the umbrellas tomorrow, potentially 15 millimeters with a chance of showers and a daytime high of 23. Rainfall could continue into Wednesday. Bill.
1: 13 degrees right now. Time saver traffic.
5: Good morning, Bill. We are expecting an influx of traffic heading into the downtown area starting this week, with post-secondary students back in class and federal employees spending more time in the office. But it's so far so good on the roads. No delays to report early this morning. Highway traffic also very light. Back to you.
2: Thank you, Connor. Bill is away to CTV Your Morning Ottawa. We will be back shortly here on The Morning Rush.
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1: So now, Corey, you got me even further confused, but I'm trying to figure out where this level crossing is where the train and the vehicle hit. When I go to Fallowfield Station, I normally go north on Woodruff, and there's an underpass there. The car passes under the tracks. Then I turn right, start to make my way east towards the station. Then I go past another. That's where I pass the tracks again, but this time it's level crossing. That's got to be the one.
2: Yes, I believe you're right. If it looked like I was
1: actually
2: staring
1: on Fallowfield.
2: Yes. If it looked like I was staring into space there for a second, it's because I'm bad at my cardinal directions. So you said east, and I went, well, give me a second to picture
1: I turned
2: that.
1: Right onto Fallowfield while heading north. Okay.
2: Yeah.
1: So, yeah, I think there are barriers there now. I remember that. I don't think I've ever seen them down. And that's the problem, right? If you never see that, you kind of forget they're there. But according to police, it looked like the lights were flashing at the time.
2: Mm-hmm.
1: You see the lights start to flash. This is where it gets scary. And you know I'm really close now. I don't want to slam on the brakes because I might stop in the middle of the tracks. So you got to pass through. But it gives you enough time that when they start to flash, you stop if it's safe to do that. And if you don't, if it's not safe, you can still go through because you'll have time. But I would default to braking if I can. But I've seen people do it. I've seen people hit the brakes, not in years, but end up in the middle of it. Now they got to boot it out of there. And you know, that's when, can you imagine? Today's modern cars where my car engine stops every time. Right? You come to a full stop, the engine shuts down, and then it restarts when you hit the gas. And it always feels like it stalls for a second. It scares the hell out of me. I think that's the worst development in car technology and safety of all time. I'd rather drive around without a seatbelt on than have that mechanism. And it defaults to it.
2: Can you turn it off?
1: If you don't remember to shut that off, it defaults to that position.
2: Okay. But you can turn it off if you wanted to.
1: At least in my car, you can.
2: Okay.
1: Yes.
2: My solution was my car is not nice enough to have the option to turn the engine off when you stop. It just keeps the engine running the whole time.
1: Well, that's good because you're busy rolling up and down the windows with the manual crank.
2: Yes, exactly. Yeah, and I've got the tape deck going. It's perfect.
1: You have power windows. Please tell me.
2: I have power windows.
1: Okay. The old crank windows. You know the windows I liked? I never had a car like this, but when I was young, I think a lot of people had them where they had the little triangular-shaped window at the front.
2: And you could push it.
1: You could push it.
2: Yeah.
1: Yeah. And then you didn't get that boom, boom, boom, boom, boom, boom, boom, and howling wind coming in. You just got a little breeze. I miss that window. That's a great little window. My dad would use it to flick his cigarette ash out onto the streets because it was the 60s, early 70s.
2: Yeah. You could throw a styrofoam out of that. You could stick cans out of it. It was the perfect receptacle for all that stuff.
1: Back then, that's what people just did.
2: Yeah.
1: No need to have a garbage can on board. You don't need a garbage can on your car. You just open the window. The whole world was your garbage can. Yeah, things have improved a little bit since then, I would say. So you were going to give me a lineup idea earlier in the conversation here and then didn't get to it. If I seem rattled, I did not sleep last night.
2: Okay.
1: Not a wink. Can you tell I'm a little scatterbrained this morning? What happened was, every once in a while, I have to go see Dr. Dworkin, and he uses this dry ice to burn off little precancerous. I don't know if you can see. Most of them were in my beard or close to it this time. I got a big one he burned off here near my mouth, and one up here on my cheek. But I had one on my ear that was keeping me awake because it's like a little wound that doesn't heal. And every time I'd turn onto that side in my sleep, I'd wake up. So he doesn't think that treatment's going to work. He thinks it's actually squamous cell carcinoma, so I'll probably have to go maybe get it cut out. Anyway, he did burn it, though, to minimize it so it doesn't keep growing until I get to see a specialist. But every time I turned onto my right side, I woke up. And I like to sleep on my right side because if I sleep on my left side, I might be breathing into my wife's face. I don't like that.
2: Right. That's fair, yeah. And then
1: I like to be back to back. So does she.
2: Yeah, and
1: so
2: nobody...
1: it doesn't mean I never sleep on the left side, but I prefer my right side. And that was not working for me last night. So I'm just, I am so punchy today. I got up this morning. I was wandering around going, what was I trying to do? What was I? Oh, yeah, brush my teeth. Right. Yes, yes, brush my teeth. So I'm all over the place today, mumbling and stuttering around. But, you know, got to get these things treated. Don't want it to turn into something.
2: I will
1: gotta
2: do my
1: careful.
2: Best.
1: So you were telling me before, see, I got sidetracked again. Before I got sidetracked, we were talking about why I got sidetracked. And as a result of that, you were about to tell me who we had on the show. Anybody good? Can I get excited today?
2: Yes, I think so. There's some stuff to get excited about. I think we will take a look at the obviously trade war is still very prominent, but Nick Nanos has some new polling about how people are feeling about the approach that the country is taking, as well as how the prime minister is faring, and also what...
1: Let me guess. Very well.
2: For now, very well. Yes, yeah. Riding high is the word in the headline, but we will, you know, there's always the risk for knock-on effects there. You did tee up the changes to the OC Transpo fall schedule that launched, I guess, technically yesterday. We'll talk to transit riders about those new express routes, those new train services, and whether or not that's going to make the kind of difference people are looking for. And if you are still feeling strongly about Lake Ontario, you can buy a hat that says it to insist that it will always be Lake Ontario now and into the future.
1: I got enough hats. No more hats.
2: You don't want another, you don't want a Jack Pine hat with Lake Ontario? Cause we're going to talk to Liam Mooney about it. Maybe
1: I might actually.
2: Could be persuaded.
1: Okay. I've got about 1,000 baseball caps cause I leave the house and I forget to get one and then I really need it. So I'm at the golf club or out walking around with the kids on vacation. Yeah. Buy another hat.
2: That's interesting. You don't strike me as a hat guy because I don't think I've ever seen you in a hat because you don't wear them here.
1: Well, yeah, I'm not part of your generation. I know you don't wear one.
2: Right.
1: But Bunda wears it all the time. I'm sure he sleeps with that hat on. I don't understand the baseball cap indoors thing.
2: Yeah. For me, my problem is my head's too big for most of the hats. That's what's stopping me from doing it.
1: Did you see online somebody sent out, I guess you'd call it a meme, but it had become a meme, but... It's a guy, he's at a sporting event, and the bright sun is in his eyes.
2: You sent me this, actually.
1: And he's got his hand over his eyes to create a shade, and his baseball cap on backwards.
2: Yeah.
1: Because that's the look.
2: The hat's for style. It's not a functional garment.
1: But I don't find them stylish. Maybe my face is too fat for baseball hats. Maybe that's what it is. Maybe I still have a little hair left. That could be the real deal. Although Bunda has a lot of hair.
2: Mm-hmm.
1: Wears it all the time. 6:29, good morning. It's the Morning Rush. I'm Bill Carroll. Coming up after the 6:30 news, we have a lot of things, including Dr. Barry Dworkin, who's going to do medical myth-busting and the dangers of the e-scooters, how fast they go, and what doctors have been telling their patients. That and more coming up.
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3: Good morning. I'm Rosie Edette. Your top headlines are coming up. With the first check on weather, here is Will Aiello in the CTV Weather Center.
4: Could need the umbrellas this afternoon with a small chance of showers as we climb up to a daytime high of 24.
3: Ottawa paramedics say a woman is in hospital after a vehicle was struck by a Via Rail train near Fallowfield Station. First responders were called to the rail crossing on Fallowfield Road near

0: continues to play out in public through social media, name changes, and TV appearances. 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
1: Post after post, Donald Trump, unrelenting, repeatedly taking aim at Canada Online. I don't want Canadian anything. They've been ripping us off for decades, and it's going to stop, said the president in a Truth Social post. Ontario's premier pushing back, appearing on American network TV, speaking with ABC.
2: You gotta eventually stand up to someone that just continuously attacks our country.
1: The war of words over trade ramped up after President Trump signed an executive order to rename Lake Ontario to Lake America.
2: No one's going to call it Lake of America.
1: Google issued this statement about it, saying people using Google Maps in the U.S. will see Lake America, those in Canada will continue to see Lake Ontario, and those outside of the two countries will see both names.
0: Canada's retaliatory tariffs are set to be imposed on September 8th. The Trump administration has vowed to hit back. Unifor members have voted to ratify new contracts with General Motors. Unifor and GM agreed last weekend on tentative labor contracts for more than 4,600 auto workers in Ontario, and union members voted on them over this past weekend. Members in Oshawa, St. Catharines, and Woodstock voted 80.5% in favor, while those in Ingersoll voted 96.5% in support. Unifor National President Lana Payne says the agreements commit more than $1 billion in investments to Canadian GM facilities. And in sports, the Ottawa Redblacks now have the longest losing streak in CFL history after falling to the BC Lions last night. The team has lost all 11 games this season. CTV's Josh Morano spoke to Mark Gowdy, president of the Ottawa Sports and Entertainment Group.
3: The losing has already brought a front office overhaul. Team president Adrian Sierra stepped down, and 6 days later, football operations vice president Sean Burke was fired.
4: It's excruciating, right? Like, we thought this was going to be the year that we made the turnaround.
3: On the field, the losing streak is also a first for receiver Aiden Eberhardt. He spent the previous two seasons with BC, and his mother Desi says this season is testing him in a new way.
5: This is actually his first time he's been on a team that has a losing streak. And it is. I think it's a learning process.
3: Josh Morano, CTV News.
0: That's the latest from the CTV Newsroom. I'm Rosie Edda. Now, you're up to date.
6: Good morning, everybody, and happy Monday. A chance for some showers this afternoon. We climb up to a daytime high of 24, down to 15 overnight, then seeing potentially 15 millimeters through the forecast in Tuesday. Maybe some thunderstorms as well. Daytime high value, 23. As we roll through Wednesday and Thursday, still a chance for some showers, but staying above 25 degrees. 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
7: 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Taking a look at the roads with Time Saver Traffic, roads in the city are looking pretty good early this morning. No major delays or heavy traffic to report. All the volume that is on the 417 is moving well so far, but I am seeing some building traffic on the 174 going west. That buildup is way east. It's approaching Cameron Street. 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With your Time Saver Traffic, I'm Connor Ray.
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0: This has been the summer of binge watching. I think I've binge watched more TV shows this summer than I did during COVID when there was nowhere to go. It's just every time I go to step out the door, it's raining. And yesterday, so frustrating, because I had a tee off time for 3 o'clock and I looked, it was only 20% chance. Yeah, we're going to go. Then it became 40% chance. I don't know. 60% chance. An hour before, it said 60% chance. I checked the weather radar. Oh, yeah, I could actually see the rain coming. Yep, we're not going. Cancel the tee-off time. My tee-off time comes. I get curious. I check the camera at the golf club. It's not raining at all. Go back to the weather app. It's gone from 60% to zero. And within 20 minutes, the sun is now shining there. So I could have golfed. Unbelievably frustrating. But instead, I watched the final episode of this mini-series, 7 episodes. It's called Lucky.
1: Lucky, listen to me. World's a complicated place. My Tachi has survived in the life that you were born into.
2: I know, Dad. Just thinking I'd like to get out of here alive.
3: Everything is going according to plan.
0: So this is kind of interesting, actually. I almost pushed play on it a couple of times and avoided it, and then my son said, no, I'm going to watch that. It looks really good. Here's the premise. You've got this young woman whose father is in jail, and he's a con artist, and she's been living with him. Her mother had passed away when she was very young. She'd been living with him her whole life, and he taught her how to take part in his cons. They've conned $10 million from a gangster, and the gangster wants it back. And now they're running for their lives. What's fascinating about it, I don't usually like time jumps, but they keep going back into the past to show her as a girl and her dad conning somebody. So, you know, they're kind of small-time con artists, but she's obviously very smart, smarter than her dad, and she's better at this than her dad, although she has really mixed feelings about it and kind of would like to get out of the life, but this is the only life she's ever known. So it's really interesting when she is in trouble. Like at one point, she's on the run and her father's in prison. They talk by phone and he says, just figure out your next move and then get somewhere safe. Well, her next move is to con a bunch of people at a party. So they flash back to when they did something similar when she's a girl. And I really like the format in this case. I don't like time jumps very much, but I liked it in this case. I thought it worked. What works even better is just an absolutely amazing cast. The woman is played by Anya Taylor-Joy. She's Lucky. I remember her from Peaky Blinders. You remember her from the movie Emma. She's done a lot of stuff. Witches, I think she did. She's kind of doe-eyed, like she's got eyes that are disproportionately big for her body. So it makes her very compelling, and she's a strong actor. So, of course, that helps. Timothy Oliphant, who I know from the U.S. Marshals show, Marshals or whatever it was called, and Deadwood. He was the tall guy with the swagger in his walk. Love that guy. And Annette Bening is in this, too. She's Annette Bening. So, you know, that's going to be pretty good. And some of the other actors, you will know. There's a lot of familiar faces, but it has a very strong cast. So, good script, interesting premise, great mix of strong acting, one-on-one conversations, and then pretty good action sequences. The pace is really excellent. The final episode, the 7th one, I thought they spent too much time in a boardroom having a conversation, walking me through the plot in case I missed it. To be honest with you, there were a few plot things I was maybe a little sketchy about. Oh, okay, I thought that was going on there. So maybe it was even helpful. My wife didn't mind that. She thought it was fine. But I want to get back to some of the action and some of the cons that are going on. So, again, not my kind of series normally in a couple of ways. Time jumps, movies about con artists or bank heists. the formulas are all the same in all those bank heist movies, or and the con movies are all kind of the same. So it's not something I really like a lot. So this incorporates a lot of things I don't like. It puts them together so well that I give it a very strong recommend. It's called Lucky, and I saw it on Apple TV. Might be able to find it elsewhere, but
4: were there any dragons?
0: There were no dragons. I am watching House of Dragons now.
4: Okay.
0: Because I got through the Game of Thrones, which I got to say, I got hooked. Eventually, I got hooked. You told me I would.
4: How'd I get you?
0: And I denied it. It got me. So, yeah, I'm... But we got distracted by Lucky. Besides, we're watching House of Dragons with my son, so even though he's seen it all, he wants to watch it with us.
4: Yeah.
0: And when you have a 21-year-old and he'll spend any time with you doing anything, you jump on that as a parent. So he actually talks to you. Now we're in the middle of the show. Now he's talking because everything else is, you know, he comes home from work, walks through the main room. Hey, how was your work today? You have a good day? Yep. Then he sits down, puts his earbuds in, and that's it. You're done. You can yell at him. Do you want anything to eat? Nope. And then back to whatever he's doing. That's it. But he comes in and says, you want to watch House of Dragons with me? Yeah. Sure. Give us all your geeky background about all of the characters just because we have you alone in a room and we're loving it. Then he'll tell you stories about his life. We pause because that's actually better than the show you're watching. Did you watch anything?
4: I did. I watched a show called Adults.
5: Okay, everybody huddle up. We are in the roast chicken phase of life. So let's be vigilant and let's be normal and let's throw this dinner party like the grown-ups we are.
6: Oh my god!
5: No! Oh, he drank weird milk.
7: Always thought the world was going to be waiting for me and instead everyone's annoyed that I'm here.
8: Kelly? Yeah, I'm going to be camera off today. Yeah, I'm in the office. Yeah. There's just some construction in my cubicle. Oh, it's getting louder.
4: Yeah, so Adults, I will say, Bill, I always, Binges sneaks up on me when I fill in on the show. I watched this specifically because I wanted a segment for Binges. I needed something to get to, and this is a show, you can watch it on Disney Plus. It's originally from FX, and it is essentially formatted like Friends or Seinfeld, where we have a group of mid-20-somethings who live together in New York City and are just going about trying to learn, as the title describes, how to be functional adults. So each time you get a taste of this group, there's some problem or problems that somebody has unwittingly caused that either need to be addressed or worked around. But what's interesting, I think, about that and what I think the show ends up doing better as it goes along is having a specifically 20-something cast in, like, writing team, so it feels like a young show. That's interesting to me, as I feel like I'm seeing people that I know or am around on the screen, and it feels, like, pretty apt, which I think made it a little bit more fun for me.
0: Nobody can write a 20-something character like a 20-something person. Usually, though, maybe they don't have the maturity to write as well as someone who's got a little bit more experience, but...
4: And I think
0: Mozart had probably written quite a few operas by the time he was in his 20s. So I think we need to trust young people a little bit more.
4: Yeah, and I think the show finds its footing. I think it takes a bit, like a lot of shows do, to just figure out what is it that we're trying to do and how are we going to shape some of these characters. And I think the downside to that is, so there's a new second season. Each season is only 8 episodes, and the episodes are about 20, 25 minutes long. So it's shot like
0: Network. So it really is like a 70s, 80s TV show, like 20-something or Friends or...
4: Yeah, and they're just sort of... I think it's exciting to see a riff on that that appears to be getting reviewed well, and I enjoyed
0: it. Is it shot single camera or multi-camera? Did you notice?
4: It's multi-cam, though it's not...
0: Live audience?
4: Not live audience. The cameras aren't fixed. The camera can move, but there's a few different angles they can cut between.
0: Well, you know, some people might say Friends has already been done and it was great, but it's still very popular online. There's room for more than one of those.
4: Yeah, I think
0: I might check it out. Maybe I won't be able to relate to it quite as much now.
4: Yeah, I think that could be an element of it, but I think it's worth a look. I'm glad it got more seasons. I think it's one of those things where you could always maybe television seasons are so short now. You can't do a lot with 8 20-minute episodes.
0: Yeah, but sometimes I just want a little 20-minute thing to watch before I get on with my life or before I go to bed at night.
4: Yeah.
0: There's no hockey or something on. All right, that's Disney. I wouldn't have thought to go there to even look, but it's called Adults,
4: yes.
0: Disney Plus, and lucky is Apple TV. Those are our binge watches.
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10: In sports, the Ottawa Redblacks now have the longest losing streak in CFL history after falling to the BC Lions last night. The team has lost all 11 games this season and 17 straight dating back to the end of last year. Bill.
0: All right, thank you for that. The forecast now from the CTV Weather Center.
11: Good morning, everybody. Today, a chance for some showers this afternoon as we climb up to a high of 24 degrees, maybe some rainfall overnight, then needing the umbrellas tomorrow, potentially 15 millimeters with a chance of showers and a daytime high of 23. Rainfall could continue into Wednesday. Bill.
0: All right, it's another cool morning out there, 13 degrees right now. Time saver traffic.
12: Good morning, Bill. It is pretty much so far so good on the roads out there, but I am actually seeing one note coming in right now. The eastbound lanes of Hunt Club Road are reduced to one lane at Woodruff. Seems like there's a disabled vehicle there. Duration for that getting fixed up is unknown right now, but across the rest of the city, things are looking pretty good. Highway traffic is light to start off the morning. Back to you, Bill.
0: Barry Dworkin, the doctor is standing by. The doctor is in. Doctors are starting to talk to their patients and families about how dangerous e-scooters are. I wonder if this is a conversation that comes up with him and what his take on their take is coming up on the Morning Rush.
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0: Good morning, Doc.
23: Good morning, Bill.
0: I thought about you many times through the night.
23: I heard you.
0: Every time I turned to lie on that ear, the one that you treated. Woo.
23: Yeah, liquid nitrogen, yes.
0: Yeah, that's very a fun one. But yeah. Normally they don't really hurt afterwards, but that one on my ear, that's a sensitive spot, isn't it? Right, yeah, inside the ear area. Oof.
23: Very sensitive.
0: But I appreciate it. I don't even know how many of those you've burned off me now in the past, but anyway, I appreciate it. I'm sure it'll start to feel better tonight and I'll be able to get some sleep. At one point, I had two pillows, one on each side, and I kind of squished them together and left a little donut hole for my ear to be in. But the problem is, once you fall back to sleep, you don't necessarily stay with your ear in the donut hole. So
23: Yeah, or you sink into the hole. You sink into the hole and the ear finally hits the mattress.
0: Hits the mattress, exactly. Ontario doctors, as this is in the Toronto Star, are starting to talk about and warn their families, the patients, that kids have to be much more careful on these e-scooters. They go so fast, and they're seeing more and more injuries. They can get up to like 25 clicks an hour. We see them zipping around Manitic here like a band of marauding wild outlaw motorcyclists. And a lot of times they're not wearing helmets. I worry about that. Are you seeing any injuries like this, or is this something you have conversations with in your practice?
23: Yeah, and I covered this on my show, too, because of the data that shows there's been a dramatic increase in the number of injuries reported, which means that that means there's likely more that go unreported. And where you've had very rare instances in Ontario and sick kids reported that there's only one instance in 2020 of an injury, then 107 in 2025, and then an exponential rise this year. 10 pediatric deaths in Canada, 6 in Ontario, 12 ICU admissions, and 26 stays longer than 2 days in a 12-month window. So the problem is that what we call children or adults on e-scooters are high-speed pedestrians, right? They just fly through without any protection whatsoever. And children, especially, my recommendation is that children under the age of 16 do not ride these things because they don't have the skill, nor do they have the reflexes fast enough reflexes to deal with issues. If they hit a pothole, if they have to swerve, they can fall off. And the problem is the speed. And so I'm going to paint a picture using basic physics. And don't roll your eyes. It's very straightforward. Basic physics for energy, right? When you're moving, you have kinetic energy. It's mass times your velocity squared over 2. So the faster you go, you get a square of the energy. So if say you're going at 10 kilometers an hour, and then you go to 20 kilometers an hour, you're now going 4 times as much energy as you were. It's not just double, it's 4 times. So it's a lot of energy. So there's an equation that actually matches what it would be like if you were to drop a concrete cinder block from a certain height that will match the speed of your head hitting the ground when you are going at 25 kilometers an hour. And I calculated this. It's very straightforward. For a, say you have a 30 kilogram child, so about 66 pounds, and they are traveling at 25 kilometers an hour. That is the same as dropping a concrete cinder block that weighs 25 kilograms, 3 meters above someone's head. So meaning that you're holding it 9 feet above their head and you're dropping the cinder block on the head. That's almost a story, right? One story up. And the more you weigh, the higher that cinder block goes. So you have a child that's 35 kilograms. Well, now it's 4.3 meters if they're going 25 kilometers an hour. So there is a major impact on the head. Now, granted, you're not going to have 100% of the energy transferred to the head when you fall. But even if that's a quarter of the energy and your body absorbs some of the others, it's still a lot of mass that hits your head. Your head is hitting usually a concrete. That's why I'm using the example of a concrete cinder block. You would never even hold a 5 kilogram weight or concrete block above your child's head, even if it was a meter above their head or 3 feet or even half a foot. You would just never do that.
0: No, so you wouldn't drop it an inch from above their
23: head. No. So you should not be giving your child at that age an e-scooter that goes 25 kilometers an hour, because in effect you're holding a cinder block above their head waiting for it to crush their head. That's what happens in these type of injuries. I know that's graphic, but that is a fairly accurate representation of the energy transfer and what causes that energy transfer. When your head hits concrete, that's the distance you would be holding a concrete block above their head and just dropping it onto their head.
0: So you're using head injuries because obviously your brain is the one thing you really don't want to injure. But even if I imagine dropping that concrete block onto a shin bone...
23: Oh, they get fractures. Like I said, they're high-speed pedestrians. Essentially, your body is being thrust forward if you fall off at 25 kilometers an hour onto the pavement. And that's the injuries you get. So children are not prepared for riding these things. There's also injuries for pedestrians just walking on the sidewalk and getting hit by these things. You get hit by something going 25 kilometers an hour and somebody weighs 30, 40 kilograms. You're going to get really injured. Speed, in this case... As I mentioned, because of the kinetic energy, that speed is enough to cause fracture your bones, knock you over. You can get head injuries when you fall over. So these are menaces on the sidewalk at that speed, and they are essentially devices that lead to significant head injury if your child falls off, and many of them are not wearing helmets. So
0: you wouldn't give a child one of these e-scooters at all. What about e-bikes?
23: Well, first of all, e-bikes for children, I don't see very many, although the e-bikes that you see
0: I'm starting to see a lot of them around here.
23: The motorbikes, they're almost like little motorcycles.
0: Exactly.
23: So I would not be giving that to children under the age of 16. They just
0: don't. At the very least, helmet, right? Gotta wear a helmet.
23: Yeah. And those bikes you have to ride on the road, and you wouldn't want your child right now at age 10 or 12 riding an e-bike on the road right now. That's just not a safe thing for them to be doing. So
0: when we lived in the U.S., everyone had a pediatrician if they had kids. So just you don't go to a pediatrician only if you have a specific issue. You just have one. It's a different system, but it stood out. The recommendation was feet off the ground, helmet on your head.
23: Yeah,
0: It's a pretty good one. If the kids' feet are on the ground, they're moving, they need a helmet. And that's before they had e-scooters.
23: Yeah.
0: Regular scooters, right?
23: Yeah, and some of these
0: get going pretty fast, too.
23: Yeah, and some of these are not just 25 kilometers an hour. Some of them are reported to go 40 kilometers an hour. So, it's crazy.
0: They look like they're really zipping along, that's for sure.
23: Yeah.
0: Thank you, Doc. I knew you had something to say, but that was even more enlightening than I expected. Appreciate your time.
23: Thank you very
0: much, Bill. Medical Myth Busting with Dr. Barry Dworkin. 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
25: Good morning. I'm Rosie Edbeck. Your top headlines are coming up. With the first check on weather, here is Will Aiello in the CTV Weather Center.
11: Could need the umbrellas this afternoon with a small chance of showers as we climb up to a daytime high of 24.
25: A scary scene in Ottawa's West End on Sunday as a vehicle was struck by a VIA rail train near Fallowfield Station. CFRA's Ryan Knowles has more.
26: Emergency responders were called to a rail crossing on Fallowfield Road near Woodruff at around 3:30 Sunday afternoon. Upon arrival, firefighters found a heavily damaged vehicle, saying the train pushed it several dozen feet away into a bush. Crews found one person, a woman in her 40s, trapped inside and were able to safely extricate them from the vehicle in about 5 minutes. The woman was taken to hospital in stable condition with non-life-threatening injuries. No injuries were reported among passengers and crew on the train. Ottawa police are investigating, but say the railway crossing signals were confirmed to have been operating properly at the time of the crash. For News Talk 580 CFRA, I'm Ryan Knowles.
25: OC Transpo officially rolling out its fall schedule and service changes. Officials are anticipating an additional 65,000 trips into downtown Ottawa a week as federal public servants spend more time in the office and post-secondary students return to the classroom for the fall semester. The changes include increased frequency on O-Train Line 1 and earlier start times on O-Train Line 2 during weekdays. There will also now be 7 new express routes serving suburban communities, and run times on the 30 most popular routes have been adjusted. You can find more info on OC Transpo's website. The Bank of Canada will be grappling with new tariffs as it decides where to take its benchmark interest rate later this week. Fresh data suggests Canada's economy grew at a rapid pace in the second quarter, but many economists expect that momentum to fade as the trade war with the United States re-escalates. Tony Stilo of Oxford Economics says he does not expect the Bank of Canada to react swiftly to the new tariffs.
27: The Bank of Canada has been always hesitant to then make a move on rates, so they might have to retrace later because things are so uncertain. And so I think that's why they've been on hold. And I think they're going to carry that.
25: Financial market odds are overwhelmingly in favor of a 7th straight rate hold from the Bank of Canada on Wednesday. Thousands of people marched in downtown Ottawa Sunday afternoon for the Capital Pride Parade. The parade route starting at a new location this year. CTV's Natalie Van Roy was there.
28: A sign of the rainbow, solidarity and support for the LGBTQ plus community at the Capital Pride Parade in Ottawa.
29: It's important to support them and everybody.
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31: Doing this since I was a little kid. I love it.
28: Thousands lining the streets with around 170 groups marching. A celebration to welcome the new parade route. It started at Booth and Wellington before heading east to Bank Street and down to Slater.
32: It's amazing to be here after a couple years where things have been more difficult for the parade. And now that we can participate along with my kiddo and be with everyone, it's quite amazing.
33: 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Right? Acceptance and love. You can't beat that.
28: Natalie Van Roy, CTV News.
25: That's the latest from the CTV newsroom. I'm Rosie Edda. Now you're up to date.
11: Good morning, everybody, and happy Monday. A chance for some showers this afternoon. We climb up to a daytime high of 24 down to 15 overnight, then seeing potentially 15 millimeters through the forecast in Tuesday. Maybe some thunderstorms as well. Daytime high value 23 as we roll through Wednesday and Thursday. Still a chance for some showers, but staying above 25 degrees. The umbrella is definitely necessary over the next few days. It's time to say yes to more. Just say CAA. 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From the CTV Weather Center, I'm Will Aiello.
4: 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I'm seeing several reports across the city of fog as there is a fog advisory in effect this morning through Environment Canada. Definitely something to be aware of out there. Impact level is listed as moderate, but it definitely could impact visibility on the roads. At the same time, the roads are pretty clear this morning. 417 just has some moderate traffic building in the eastbound lanes. That's between Maitland and Bronson. And we have been following reports of a lane closure on the eastbound lanes of Hunt Club Road. That is at Woodruff. That's for a disabled vehicle, and it looks like that is getting pretty bad out there. Definitely something to avoid if you can. Needing an oil change or maintenance check? 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With your Time Saver Traffic, I'm Connor Ray.
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1: Good Monday morning. School is back. Summer is not really over because we still have Labor Day weekend coming up. Going to be a strange day out there. A little busy. Probably tomorrow will be even more busy just because Tuesday through Thursday in this city tends to be the busiest. But keep in mind, the school buses will be out there today. I saw a few last week, too. That's the French school board was already back. So keep that in mind. Don't you think there should be a rule that if you pass a school bus, instead of a barrier coming out on the school bus, some kind of automatic weapon should come out and it should just shoot up your radiator? Unless you have an electric car, then shoot out the tires. So maybe it's better to just go for the tires. Just shoot out the tires of passing vehicles. No, that's not a good idea. I don't know. Here's the problem with the driver's test. You can get a number of questions wrong and still get a driver's license. I know this is true still. I haven't written a driver's test in a long time. I know this is true still because I watch you people drive. Some of you, clearly, you got a license. Okay, I bet a few of you don't even have that, but you got a license, and I see the way you're driving and the rules you break. You do not know the rules. But you could get a couple wrong. I believe that the driver's test should have a couple of questions that are simply absolutes. You can get one wrong, but if it's the school bus rule you get wrong, you're not getting your license. I would probably add a few others, but there'd be a couple of things that I don't care how well you do on the rest of the test. You mess up any of these really important things, like the part where my child could be killed, then you don't get to drive. Wouldn't that be great? The school bus rule. So the rule is, if you're driving along and there's a school bus in front of you and it stops and the lights flash and the little alarm comes out, you stop behind it and you wait until the little lights go off and the barrier goes up. Then you proceed. If it's coming in the opposite direction, you do the same thing. I saw somebody recently, I guess it was last fall, but it's pretty recent for me. I'm an old guy. I saw someone pass the school bus. It was coming the opposite direction and then stop. No. They could be, the kids are going to get out of the bus. They may cross the road in front of the bus. You have to stop before you get to the bus, whichever side of the road it's on, unless the roadway is divided by something solid, a median. If there's a grassy area or barrier in between, then if it's going in the opposite direction, you don't have to stop. Not that people are doing that anyway. They just mostly just go. That's the biggest problem you see. Very annoying. So watch out for that. Remember the rules today and explain it to somebody if they don't seem to know what the rule is.
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1: Be forewarned, if you own a business and you have an online presence that includes a map, make sure the map does not say Lake America. Companies, well, mostly public entities, sadly, scrambling on the weekend. You may have heard in the news, Hydro One, they have a map for their outages. And sadly, I know my way around that map all too often, all too well, because I'm there all too often. And I live in a little tiny part of Ottawa that's still Hydro One. It's the weirdest thing. I'm in the city limits. But I don't have that. Everyone around me is on Hydro Ottawa, but I'm on Hydro One. So I've been to this map many times. And you click on a little button and show, oh, okay, a little red flag. There's my neighborhood, 17 customers without power. It'll tell you some basic information. They had the American version of a map that said Lake America. People were furious. They scrambled this weekend. It just got fixed by this morning. Not before they had to do a lot of explaining. You, if you own a business, you don't want to find yourself in this situation. The LCBO, the flagship of our rebellion against American dictatorship, the enemies, they fear the LCBO. They're begging us to put the booze back on the shelves. Lake America. Provincially run, Lake America. I don't know if they've changed it yet, but I looked on the weekend. It was Lake America. So Metrolinx is another public organization that all had it wrong. people are checking. So if you own a private business, and in each case it's obviously the same, they're using a mapping program from the United States, and that got updated. Because if you go to Google Maps in Canada this morning, you'll see that it says Lake Ontario. If you are in the United States, it says Lake America. If you're in another country, it may say both. Like if you look at the Gulf of America from here, you'll see it says Gulf of Mexico, and in brackets, the Gulf of America. I think I just slipped up and called it the Gulf of America first. See how these things start. This is how it starts. So we have to be really careful here. But yeah, what this shows me, though, the most important thing is that Canadians are this passionate right now, this angry. I don't need to see opinion polls to know that Canadians are on the side of playing tough here right now, not caving in. Because when stories like this are everywhere all weekend long, when a little mistake is made and Canadians are jumping on it, these are delicate times. So I'm just giving you a little warning. Check all of your internet presence. Make sure you don't have anything you've forgotten about that's running underneath some American program, and it happens to say Lake America, because your customers are going to boycott you if you're not careful. So get it fixed before they find out. It's the Morning Rush. Good morning.
0: Ottawa, up to the minute.
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2: The Bank of Canada will be grappling with new tariffs as it decides where to take its benchmark interest rate later this week. Fresh data suggests Canada's economy grew at a rapid pace in the second quarter, but many economists expect that momentum to fade as the trade war with the United States re-escalates. Bill.
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3: Good morning, everybody. Today, a chance for some showers this afternoon as we climb up to a high of 24 degrees, maybe some rainfall overnight, then needing the umbrellas tomorrow, potentially 15 millimeters with a chance of showers and a daytime high of 23. Rainfall could continue into Wednesday. Bill.
1: 13 degrees right now. Time saver traffic.
4: Bill, I'll add on to Will's weather as there is a fog advisory that's in effect. Just looking out the window here, it's pretty thick. Same with the highway cameras. It's looking like some dense fog in some spots. So definitely something to note for drivers this morning. As for traffic, quickly here, the biggest issue to note is on Hunt Club Road. That disabled vehicle has the eastbound lanes reduced right at Woodruff. Something to avoid for sure. Traffic is backed up past Greenbank. Back to you, Bill.
1: Thanks for that. Pierre Poilievre even agrees that oil could be used as leverage against the U.S., the conservatives? Interesting. We'll let you hear more about that coming up as the Morning Rush continues. Good morning.
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1: Yeah, I can confirm. I went to the LCBO's website and looked at their map. It does say Lake Ontario. Who else did you say is updated theirs now this morning? Hydro One and LCBO.
2: And Hydro Ottawa as well.
1: Oh, did they have a problem with their map?
2: Yes. So as far as I know, those are all good to go.
1: Okay, I didn't know that they had Gulf of Lake America on.
2: I'm gonna keep a ticker going, and we can just add a number every time a new website reaches out and says that they fixed it. So.
1: Yeah, I zoomed out on the LCBO one. It's not a very good website, by the way. I've never been on the LCBO website. It's not that easy to find the map. You go to the store locations and it just starts alphabetically. Alexandria. Oh, how great. So I typed in Manotick and nothing happened. But I did eventually find their map. And if you zoom way out, we don't have any LCBO locations in the Gulf of Mexico, but it says Gulf of Mexico and in brackets, Gulf of America. So I want to see if they have the Strait of America instead of the Strait of Hormuz. But
2: do you think there's any locations near there?
1: There are also, I'm looking at Iran and Turkey area right now, Iraq, and no, nothing. But I got to zoom in on the Strait. There it is. I can't believe how quickly I could find that on a map. What is it, Strait? Persian Gulf, Arabian Gulf. That's another disputed one, right? Because Iran calls it Persian Gulf, and other countries call it Arabian Gulf. But this where we, I always call it Persian Gulf. But I'm looking at the Strait here. I haven't found any name yet on the Strait of Hormuz. No name on this map for it at all. So.
2: Is that a statement in and of itself, or is that an omission that you would expect?
1: Well, why would you want to go there? It doesn't need to be on a map. That's the last place you want to go. Both Premier Doug Ford and Conservative leader Pierre Poilievre on the same page on this one, emphasizing that energy access could and should be used as leverage in ongoing trade negotiations. The premier reiterated that in response to the ongoing trade war, that he would negotiate with anything, including access to energy.
3: Well, everything's on the table right now. Absolutely everything. We need to get a fair deal. And the last deal was a terrible deal. And thank goodness the prime minister decided not to take the deal. As I've said, no deal is better than a bad deal. And the deal they put on the table would have been terrible.
1: Pierre Poilievre, the conservative leader, the opposition leader, agreed that oil could actually be used.
4: We should put all of that into a gigantic reserve, commit to building up that reserve and making it available to those countries that have tariff-free trade arrangements with us.
1: Speaking on ABC News, the premier was asked about the details of the U.S.-Venezuela oil deal and if that generates concern for Canadians.
3: That's going to be up to President Trump. Who do you want to deal with, an unstable government like Venezuela? Or do you want to deal with your number one trading partner, your number one ally that has stood shoulder to shoulder through almost every single war that both countries have been in? We're allies. We're best friends. Our trading is so integrated. We need to get a deal that's beneficial for both countries.
1: Yeah, they made a big deal out of that in the U.S., the Venezuelan oil deal, but it's not a big difference. We already know that the U.S. military went in, removed the leader, and that they have a puppet regime, really, to do their bidding. They've just signed a formal agreement, but it allows American companies access to this oil. And so far, the American companies in the past have been shrugging their shoulders, going, yeah, we don't really want to go to Venezuela. Many of them had been there before, and the political situation is so unstable, so dangerous. They don't want their employees there. Their employees don't want to go there. So you can sign all the deals you want. It doesn't mean that's going to happen. Also, the infrastructure is in such a state of disarray that this could take years to get up and running. Long run, though, yeah, it would affect Canada because they have a similar kind of heavy crude oil that Canada sells to the U.S., and they have refineries made just for that. There's a bigger case to be made every day for building our own refineries. The problem is Trump will be gone. We'll go back to normal. We'll become just as dependent on the U.S. again, and it'll make more economic sense to have them refine it and send it back to us as a product. And we'll be right back where we started, which is vulnerable to any U.S. president who wants to put the squeeze on us. It's 7:28. Good morning. It's the Morning Rush. I'm Bill Carroll. Coming up after the 7:30 news, we're going to talk to Nick Nanos. Like I said, we have a pretty good idea when people are upset at maps that were not, that reflected Lake America instead of Lake Ontario. When we see that at the LCBO or Hydro One or whatever it is, and we get mad, you know where we stand. But how much on side are we right now with the Prime Minister's approach? We'll get the latest numbers on that coming up. Good morning, I'm Bill Carroll.
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8: Good morning. I'm Rosie Edeth. Your top headlines are coming up. With the first check on weather, here is Will Aiello in the CTV Weather Center.
9: Could need the umbrellas this afternoon with a small chance of showers as we climb up to a daytime high of 24.
8: Ottawa paramedics say a woman is in hospital after a vehicle was struck by a Via Rail train near Fallowfield Station. First responders were called to the rail crossing on Fallowfield Road near Woodruff at around 3:30 Sunday afternoon. Firefighters found a heavily damaged vehicle, saying it was hit and pushed several dozen feet away into a bush. Officials say a woman in her 40s was in the vehicle. She was taken to hospital in stable condition. Darren McEwen was on the train
10: crossing Fallowfield Road, and we felt the brakes came on pretty strong. We didn't feel anything else, didn't see anything else, didn't hear anything else. Just the brakes came on pretty strong, stronger than normal. Looked out the window and saw a lot of kind of running around the people, and then pretty quickly police, fire, and ambulance around the scene.
8: Ottawa police are investigating, but say the railway crossing signals were confirmed to have been operating properly at the time of the crash. The fallout from the failed trade talks between Canada and the U.S. continues to play out in public through social media, name changes, and TV appearances. CTV's Jeremy Charon.

0: Saying people using Google Maps in the U.S. will see Lake America, those in Canada will continue to see Lake Ontario, and those outside of the two countries will see both names.
1: Canada's retaliatory tariffs are set to be imposed on September 8th. The Trump administration has vowed to hit back. Unifor members have voted to ratify new contracts with General Motors. Unifor and GM agreed last weekend on tentative labor contracts for more than 4,600 auto workers in Ontario, and union members voted on them over this past weekend. Members in Oshawa, St. Catharines, and Woodstock voted 80.5% in favor, while those in Ingersoll voted 96.5% in support. Unifor National President Lana Payne says the agreements commit more than $1 billion in investments to Canadian GM facilities. And in sports, the Ottawa Redblacks now have the longest losing streak in CFL history after falling to the BC Lions last night. The team has lost all 11 games this season. CTV's Josh Morano spoke to Mark Gowdy, president of the Ottawa Sports and Entertainment Group.
2: The losing has already brought a front office overhaul. Team president Adrian Sierra stepped down, and 6 days later, football operations vice president Sean Burke was fired.
3: It's excruciating, right? Like, we thought this was going to be the year that we made the turnaround.
2: On the field, the losing streak is also a first for receiver Aiden Eberhart. He spent the previous two seasons with BC, and his mother Desi says this season is testing him in a new way.
4: This is actually his first time he's been on a team that has a losing streak. And it is. I think it's a learning process.
2: Josh Morano, CTV News.
1: That's the latest from the CTV Newsroom. I'm Rosie Edda. Now, you're up to date.
5: Good morning, everybody, and happy Monday. A chance for some showers this afternoon. We climb up to a daytime high of 24 down to 15 overnight, then seeing potentially 15 millimeters through the forecast in Tuesday. Maybe some thunderstorms as well. Daytime high value 23 as we roll through Wednesday and Thursday. Still a chance for some showers, but staying above 25 degrees. The umbrella is definitely necessary over the next few days. 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From the CTV Weather Center, I'm Will Aiello.
6: 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Taking a look at the roads with Time Saver Traffic, and starting with a fog advisory that's in effect through Environment Canada. Looking at the highway cams, and the fog is looking pretty dense in some spots. Definitely something to note for drivers this morning. As for traffic out there, the biggest issue to note is still on Hunt Club Road. Disabled vehicle has the eastbound lanes reduced right at Woodruff. Something to avoid for sure. Traffic is backed up past Greenbank there. Meanwhile, 417 traffic is at its worst in the eastbound lanes between Maitland and Bronson. There are a few other patches of moderate volume, but it's not too bad so far on the highways this morning. Jumpstart helps kids across Canada access sport and play so more kids can get into the game. 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With your Time Saver Traffic, I'm Connor Ray.
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front this weekend, I was running into people talking about the LCBO and Ontario Hydro, their maps. You know, I actually wondered about the LCBO at first. I thought, why would they have a map on the, store locator. Got it. So if you're a business, you want to just double check that this morning and make sure you don't have some underlying U.S. program that says Lake

0: America, because apparently we're pretty sensitive about that. The anger, you can feel it. You can feel it. People are upset. I know there's a small group out there that think that we should just bend the knee to Donald Trump and what are we doing? And anyway, the liberals got us into this mess and all that kind of stuff. And that tends to be a very vocal group on social media. I certainly see it in my emails and texts. But I think the vast majority of Canadians aren't there. I did not once vote for the Liberal government under Justin Trudeau or Mark Carney. And I think they did a lot to harm our economy in the last 10 years. But at this moment in history, I just feel like we have bigger fish to fry. And I think you deal with a bully by standing up to him. And I do believe you don't sign a bad deal because no deal is better, only because I also think that the Americans want a deal. We do have some leverage in this case. We're just so insecure as Canadians, we don't see it. Now, it's painful to use that leverage. How do you know, though, if you're the prime minister? This is benefiting him right now. How do you know how much pain we'll endure before we start to say, it's not working, and I'm tired of boycotting and paying more for products and seeing there are a couple of stories already this weekend about businesses closing down, jobs being lost. It's going to get worse. So how much pain are we willing to endure? That's going to be the question. Nick Nanos, founder and chief data scientist at Nano Research, has been looking into Canadians' attitudes right now. Good morning, Nick.
1: Good morning. How you doing?
0: Good. What an unusual time. You ever seen anything quite like this in all your years of polling?
1: No, because, you know, the thing is to your point, there's kind of like the big issues like prosperity and jobs and the future. And then there's kind of like firefighting or fires flaring up every day, especially in the relationship between Canada and the United States. So it's like one part kind of, drama and another part kind of long-term worry about Canada's competitiveness.
0: Do you agree? Are you seeing that people right now are angry at Trump? And that seems to be the main driving force if you ask them about how the country is being run. That's the one thing that they're focusing on?
1: Yeah, well, you know, the thing is I would agree that that's what's driving it. And, you know, the fact of the matter is, Bill, you know, every time something is said out of the White House, it just reinforces existing opinions. I wouldn't say that Canadians are more angry. They've been angry for a while and they've been stewing. And what's been happening is that something would happen out of the White House, like, say, for example, the order to rename Lake Ontario Lake America, and it basically reinforces. It doesn't allow the temperature to go down when it comes to how Canadians are feeling.
0: Although I feel like it was less front of mind. So you're in a grocery store, and I know people were upset when Loblaws started to take down the Canada labels, but I can only speak for myself. I walk into a grocery store and I went out of my way to make sure it wasn't American. And then, you know, as long as it was easy, if I see strawberries, Canadian, strawberries, American, I take the Canadian ones.
1: Yep.
0: And if I didn't see Canadian ones, I take the Mexican ones or whatever ahead of it. But I got lazier and lazier about it. But I felt like after what happened this week, people are back to really focusing on those things.
1: Yeah, well, they're focusing on those things. But, you know, the one thing that we haven't had, because the economy has been kind of performing okay, we haven't had any negative economic fallout. So, Bill, I'd like to say, yes, people are worried about, the price of groceries and stuff like that. But the big question is how does that stack up to whether you have a job or not? How does that stack up to, you know, are businesses in my community at risk or potentially closing down? And I think that's a whole new world of potential political pain compared to people picking, you know, to your point, having Mexican strawberries versus American strawberries. And I think in that particular sense, it's an uncharted territory, because it's one thing to declare a tariff war. It's another thing to see how we react if we see real negative impact on the ground on Canadian businesses potentially laying off or starting to struggle.
0: Yeah, and that's, I think, what's going to get that's the crux of it to me is, where does this go now when it starts to hurt, right? Does our anger hold? Do we continue to back the current government and the Premier of Ontario's position through all of that? And if you look at people's behavior, go back a year and a half ago when people started to boycott travel to the U.S.,
1: yep.
0: if you owned a property in Florida that you worked your whole life for, I didn't blame people for using it. I understood it. You know, it was easy for me to say, I'm just not going to golf in Florida this winter. It was easy to do that. I didn't lose anything out of it. I know Canadians who tried to sell their condos but couldn't do it because it was a glut now on the market. Some people got angry at those people. I didn't. You know, I have a friend who has his son lives in the U.S. He wants to go visit him. I don't think that's a bad thing. I don't think he needs to do that to make a point. You do what you can when you can. But when you start to see your neighbors and your friends lose jobs, when you see factories shutting down in your town, and then that affects all the businesses, the restaurants and others that serve them, I think that's when it gets tough. How can you measure that? Is there a way for you as a pollster, Nick, to get at that?
1: Well, you know, the thing is one of the things that we're already kind of infield with CTV News, looking at measuring the impact and measuring the level of kind of potential resilience and resistance. But you know what, Bill, to your point, it's a protest. And you know what? Like any protest, it's not like if someone protests for or against something, they're out there all the time. They go out, they protest, they send a message, and then they go back to work. They go back to their regular habits, and then they potentially protest again. So the whole idea that this is kind of indefinitely sustainable as a protest, I think is a bit of a false situation. One of the big things that I'm looking at is to see what happens in the wake of this big investment summit that the government is convening in Toronto September 14th and 15th. He's bringing people from around the world and investors from around the world to look at Canada. That's going to be a really important test, because if the government doesn't come out of that with news about new investments in Canada, that's going to be kind of the outside judgment on what kind of is in store for our economy. And you know, I think that if good news does come out of this summit, then people might think I'm hurting, but there's a long-term plan. If it's tepid or not great, then people are going to be questioning the direction that the government's going in.
0: I think it's going to be very disappointing for him and for all of us, because we'd like to see that investment, but I don't know, it's the number one sales pitch you make to invest in Canada, to me, is we're right next door to the U.S. and we have a free trade agreement. That's our biggest advantage, I think. And we don't have it right now. At least we have uncertainty around it. I don't know that the money's going to flow into this country, but the Liberals seem to be banking on it. So we'll see.
1: And but you know what? I travel a lot, Bill. And talk to, you know, business folks around the world. They always say the same thing. We love Canada. What a great country. But you know what? You're not really competing with the world, you know, in terms of approving projects, turning around investment, you know, the tax regime and stuff like that. So, you know, when we hear that, you know, people around the world would love to invest in Canada, that's absolutely true. But then when they look at the numbers, they just don't stack up many times compared to investing in other places. That's the challenge. You know, when these investors come on September 14th and 15th, what are they going to ask about? Hey, tell me about this Alberta separation thing that you guys are voting about. What's going to happen in the Quebec election? What's the state of your trade? And it's not because they don't want to invest in Canada. It's because those are fair questions to ask when you're kicking the tires on where you're going to put your money, where your mouth is.
0: Yeah, it's a funny thing about money. You don't just do it because you like the scenery.
1: Exactly.
0: Right? Or the people are nice, but can I make money there or will I lose money there?
1: 100%.
0: Thank you, Nick. Good to talk to you.
1: Take it easy. Bye-bye.
0: Nick Nanos, founder and chief data scientist at Nanos Research. Yeah, I think the bottom line of all of that is Canadians are ready to stand up and fight right now, but when they start to see the real pain, which we've pretty much avoided up until now, it'll hold for a while. But how long? And then what happens? It's all going to be very interesting and really unfortunate. How sad we're in this situation. I'm Bill Carroll.
2: Ottawa, up to the minute.
0: 7:46, Will's here from the CTV newsroom. Good morning.
3: Good morning to you, Bill. You know, me and you were talking about this on our show today, just the fact that this is legitimately our reality when we're talking about these trade talks and what's going on. I think you just said it perfectly. Haven't felt it quite yet, but it is coming. And I spoke with Eric Hamm, CTV News political analyst, across the border, talking about, you know, what's the vibe from the American side? And I think it's mixed, but a lot of them have the same feelings that we do here in Canada.
0: They just can't believe it's happening?
3: Yeah. It's just... And, you know, and then you see the AI videos that go out on the U.S. president's Truth Social platforms and X's platforms. And it's just, it's sometimes it's hard. I feel like we're accustomed to it at this point because it's been so long, but it's at times still very hard to believe.
0: Yeah, it's a frustrating time we live in. And seeing plants starting to close already, as I saw on the weekend, that fast. They're going, that's it. We're done.
3: Yeah.
0: We can't, I don't, maybe this was only going to last 3 months. I can't last one more day. And then you lose jobs, especially in a lot of small town Canada. Where do you go after that?
3: Yep.
0: There are no other options. Mm-hmm. You end up moving to Toronto and getting in line for jobs with everybody else.
3: Yeah, the small businesses certainly take a hit because they don't have the capacity to, you know, hold out for so long with all these additional tariffs. So,
0: thank you, Will. 7:48, the forecast now from the CTV Weather Center.
3: Hey, Bill, I'm the weather center today.
0: Oh, that's right. I forgot. Melissa's off today.
3: Yeah, she's off for the next couple of days. So you got me on a little bit of news and weather front. Currently dealing with a dense fog advisory. So certain areas, especially on our traffic cameras, you can see you have little to no visibility at certain times, expecting to clear around 9 o'clock. Daytime high values, 24 degrees. A chance for some showers this afternoon, but keep the umbrellas out tomorrow. Overnight till about midday, we'll see about 15 millimeters. So kind of a rainy, dreary week, Mr. Bill.
0: Yeah, I checked the camera at Carlton Golf and Yacht Club.
3: Yeah, yeah.
0: If you remember, you can go online and you can see a live camera. And you would not hit a ball very far before it would disappear. I wish I was golfing right now because I could say, I hit the ball so well, I can't even see where it went. It just disappeared off into the clouds. It's pretty foggy in places.
3: Yeah, no, I found it right over here. Clump, dropped the ball right in the middle of the fairway.
0: Yeah. I noticed you dropped it with your hand in that little...
3: Yeah, but the listeners can't see unless they're watching, right? That was between you and I. You outed me, man.
0: Yes, exactly. Now I know why you look like you were golfing so well. You got an extra ball in your pocket. You just drop it.
3: Oh, what's that?
0: Thank you, Will.
3: Weren't you playing a Pinnacle? That's a Callaway.
0: I never remember which ball I hit. It's 13 degrees right now. Time saver traffic.
4: Bill, the worst of the traffic is still on Hunt Club Road this morning with an eastbound lane reduction right at Woodruff. That's backing things up to about Greenbank. Police are on the scene, so things are moving a little bit better there now. Meanwhile, quick look at the 417. Eastbound traffic is at its most dense between Maitland and Bronson. A few more patches of traffic, but it's not too bad for the morning commute. Back to you, Bill.
0: Up next, the kiss my butt comment from the premier that happened live on our show. Certainly went viral and mainstream media coverage. I can't tell you how many organizations around the world called to get permission to air that clip. It's just incredible. And the most fun thing, the most fun consequence, somebody sent me this, I guess it's an AI generated Lego video. And I almost drove off the road when I heard the opening line. It's Trending with Corey coming up next. Good morning, I'm Bill Carroll.
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0: If you've retired, have you thought about, because you like to stay where you're living right now, but you're thinking, man, I can't really afford it long term. 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
0: Corey is in for Bunda this week, and we thank you for doing that. So you scour the internet to see what's trending. In my little world, this was definitely trending. I sent this one to you because I don't think it's getting massive play or anything, but like I said, in my world, my friends, my family, everybody was sending this to me. I don't know who started it all, but or where this comes from. I actually read, Corey, that this may be one of those Iranian propaganda sites that are being propagated these days to just stir malcontent and stuff, anti-American. I don't know. What do you think about it? Had you seen these kinds of Lego videos before?
3: I had seen it before. I had never seen one made in a political capacity, so I guess that might be the difference, and that might be why I hadn't considered that it may have an element of stewing malcontent within it. But I had seen it before. I think Lego was something that people jumped on too quickly when you could generate stuff because it's such a familiar looking thing that there's like a novelty to that. And as you said, so this is entitled, Doug Ford Roasts Trump as a Dictator and a Loser, Vows Massive Pain on U.S. And there's a little Lego Doug Ford man, but you and I know what the punchline here is. So I'm just going to let Ben play this and people can get a taste for what this is.
1: Let me tell

0: That's a quote. That is
1: never
0: a matter
1: heard my
0: of
1: name
0: fact.
1: In a song before.
0: You said, Bill, that you nearly crashed your car trying to listen to that. I was walking down the sidewalk and I thought I might collapse when I heard it. I couldn't believe the way that it says it. It's just there's something so funny about it. And then, so this video from Empire Arms Lego proceeds to go on for another 8.5 minutes.
1: Well, it's really long.
0: Wherein it recounts.
1: And it's pretty repetitive.
0: It recounts the entire war of words and just sort of keeps circling back to that.
1: Can I be, this is unflattering to me, but I kept listening because I wanted to know if my name was going to come up again.
0: Of course. Who
1: and it doesn't. It should have been the chorus, Corey. Should have been the chorus.
0: I did get.
1: But yeah, there is a little Lego me, though, in a studio later if you wait long enough.
0: Did they clear your likeness rights for that, or are you going to let that one slide?
1: Hey, do you have a Lego you? No, I'm
0: not
1: just
0: currently.
1: There you go.
0: And
1: do you have another clip of it?
0: We do. Yeah, we can play another one. And as you said, it gets kind of repetitive. But like, if you wanted a guy to sing back at you the news, this is what you're going to get.
1: I know he takes you through the whole thing.

0: So, but yeah, my name didn't come up again. So I was sad and scrapped it. No. Did you put that on our social media for people to check it out if they want?
1: I can.
0: Okay, let's do that. It's on my Facebook page. I think it's on my Instagram too. I don't take care of all of that stuff, but you can go there and check it out. It's pretty funny. I don't know that I'd listen to all 10 minutes of it, but wait to see me in the studio a little bit later in. Fast forward to that part.
1: Just scrub through it. You'll find it.
0: Coming up after the 8 o'clock news, it's back to school day today. Everybody pretty much back now, and OC's fall schedule begins. We'll get an inside look about what that shapes up to be coming up as the morning rush continues. Good morning. I'm the guy in the song.
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12: Good morning. I'm Rosie Edek. Your top headlines are coming up. With a first check on weather, here is Will Aiello in the CTV Weather Center.
13: Could need the umbrellas this afternoon with a small chance of showers as we climb up to a daytime high of 24.
12: A scary scene in Ottawa's West End on Sunday as a vehicle was struck by a VIA rail train near Fallowfield Station. CFRA's Ryan Knowles has more.
14: Emergency responders were called to a rail crossing on Fallowfield Road near Woodruff at around 3:30 Sunday afternoon. Upon arrival, firefighters found a heavily damaged vehicle, saying the train pushed it several dozen feet away into a bush. Crews found one person, a woman in her 40s, trapped inside and were able to safely extricate them from the vehicle in about 5 minutes. The woman was taken to hospital in stable condition with non-life-threatening injuries. No injuries were reported among passengers and crew on the train. Ottawa police are investigating, but say the railway crossing signals were confirmed to have been operating properly at the time of the crash. For News Talk 580 CFRA, I'm Ryan Knowles.
12: OC Transpo officially rolling out its fall schedule and service changes. Officials are anticipating an additional 65,000 trips into downtown Ottawa a week as federal public servants spend more time in the office and post-secondary students return to the classroom for the fall semester. The changes include increased frequency on O-Train Line 1 and earlier start times on O-Train Line 2 during weekdays. There will also now be 7 new express routes serving suburban communities, and run times on the 30 most popular routes have been adjusted. You can find more info on OC Transpo's website. The Bank of Canada will be grappling with new tariffs as it decides where to take its benchmark interest rate later this week. Fresh data suggests Canada's economy grew at a rapid pace in the second quarter, but many economists expect that momentum to fade as the trade war with the United States re-escalates. Tony Stilo of Oxford Economics says he does not expect the Bank of Canada to react swiftly to the new tariffs.
15: The Bank of Canada has been always hesitant to then make a move on rates, so they might have to retrace later because things are so uncertain. And so I think that's why they've been on hold. And I think they're going to carry that.
12: Financial market odds are overwhelmingly in favor of a 7th straight rate hold from the Bank of Canada on Wednesday. Thousands of people marched in downtown Ottawa Sunday afternoon for the Capital Pride Parade, the parade route starting at a new location this year. CTV's Natalie Van Roy was there.
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12: That's the latest from the CTV newsroom. I'm Rosie Edda. Now you're up to date.
13: Good morning, everybody, and happy Monday. A chance for some showers this afternoon. We climb up to a daytime high of 24 down to 15 overnight, then seeing potentially 15 millimeters through the forecast in Tuesday. Maybe some thunderstorms as well. Daytime high value 23 as we roll through Wednesday and Thursday. Still a chance for some showers, but staying above 25 degrees. The umbrella is definitely necessary over the next few days. 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From the CTV Weather Center, I'm Will Aiello.
14: 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Taking a look at the roads, time saver traffic. A note for drivers that there is a fog advisory in effect this morning. That is through Environment Canada, and it is still resulting in some reduced visibility on the roads. Definitely something to look out for there. Meanwhile, for traffic, the stickiest spot in the city is on Hunt Club Road approaching Woodruff. An incident there has traffic backed up past Greenbank. That's also impacting Woodruff. Approaching Hunt Club, bumper to bumper along both of those stretches there. Definitely something to avoid. And looking at the highways quickly, the 417 eastbound has the worst of the traffic there between Maitland and Bronson. Going west, it's also pretty heavy between the Split and Nicholas. Highways not too bad today. 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
19: Let me tell you a story. It's Monday morning in Ontario. 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
2: 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But Doug

0: That's a matter of fact.
1: It is a quote. It's 8:08. Good morning, and it is the first day of August. Kids are all heading back to school now. Last week was the French board, and now we got everybody. A couple of private schools, I think, went back last week, too, maybe. Anyway, and we're going to see more and more people out on the road. Starting to hear that a little bit. Those school buses are out there. OC Transpo started their fall schedule today. The real test will be after Labor Day, I think, as federal workers come back more and more. But this should be a pretty good pretest. New express routes, more frequent O-Train service. Laura Shantz is a board member with the Ontario Transit Riders. Good morning, Laura.
2: Good morning.
1: What do you think about these changes? Is it going to be enough? I know people have been a little annoyed by the way transit has been rolling out in the past few years in this city, especially with the latest bus route changes. But does this help?
2: You know, I think we're on the right track. I don't think this gets us all the way to where we need to go, but I think we are going to see some improvements. And, you know, some of the restoration of these trips that people have been, you know, frustrated just trying to make sure that the bus show up last winter, we're going to have some of that service back. And I'm really hopeful that we're not going to see so many last minute cancellations.
1: Yeah, I think that's probably the most frustrating part, right? If you knew in advance, I wouldn't like it very much if I were a rider, but at least I can start to make other plans. As you're standing there waiting for a bus that doesn't come, what's worse than that?
2: Oh, absolutely. And there's a lot of transit riders out there, you know, where there isn't a backup option. You know, folks don't necessarily have the cash for an Uber or a taxi. They don't have a car necessarily sitting in the driveway. So if the bus doesn't come, that is a huge problem, and they're not making it to work, to school, to appointments, to, you know, other important events they're on their way to. And OC Transpo, you know, not to sound super entitled here, but I feel riders are owed that, you know, that bit of reliability, that bit of confidence. If we're putting our trust in OC Transpo to get us around, you know, give us the service that we need.
1: Is that what people do? Is that what you hear, that they wait for the bus, it doesn't come, they just have to give up and go home?
2: It does happen from time to time, absolutely. Or people will, you know, try to get creative, try to carpool, try to walk, you know, for people in the more central neighborhoods. People are very resourceful with getting where they need to go. But I do know, you know, a decent number of people who, especially last winter, said, to heck with it, I'll take it on the chin. My bus isn't showing up. I'm stuck. Either I'm going to wait it out and try and go a bunch later, or I'm just going to have to, you know, to cancel or to be absent for whether it's a class or, you know, switching around for those government workers switching around their in-office days.
1: It's interesting that, you know, we had so much conversation in this city about the O-Train and how long it's taken to get them to actually open, and then they opened and they ran into all those mechanical issues they've run into. But I think people really reached a limit with the bus schedule changes. That was the most significant one. And I assume OC Transpo did it because they thought it would work better, but that really blew up in their faces, didn't it?
2: Oh, absolutely. And the City of Ottawa's Auditor General report really confirmed that it wasn't about making it more efficient. It was largely a cost-cutting exercise that, frankly, cut service riders were relying on. You know, I look at the stories I hear from riders, especially in the south ends of the city, the west and east ends of the city, the further out you go, the more frustration there was, the longer those rides became. And I do understand, you know, part of the goal was to get people onto that north-south train and try and boost ridership there. But if the routes were already working well and getting people around faster, that doesn't, you know, it's not a great thing for riders to say, oh, hey, well, we're going to make your commute 25 minutes longer so that you can take this new train. It doesn't build goodwill.
1: No, but you can see that they're in a bit of a negative loop, right, in that you can't have two or three people on a bus every day and continue that service. It's not going to pay for itself. It doesn't make sense. But if you want to encourage people to use OC Transpo and give up their car and try out the flashy new trains, you do have to invest a little money and take the hit for a while. I worked for a brand new radio station once, and when I was negotiating my contract, I was surprised that they were willing to pay as much as they were. And you know what the guy said to me? He said, well, if I started an airline, a pilot would still cost a certain amount of money. You're paying for the training and the expertise, and you got to put the plane in the air, and it's going to be empty at first. And you have to be willing to lose that money for a while. I guess OC Transpo kind of lost sight of that, maybe, that they had to take a loss to encourage people back. And this seems like the moment. If they missed it in the past, this is another moment to do it, with federal workers going back to the office more often, school going back. This is the right timing, I think, to make the service good. I don't know how many chances they're going to have to do that.
2: Absolutely. It's, you know, we've had, like you say, we've had quite a number of moments to improve things. And, you know, this is another really important moment. If you want public sector workers who are going back 4 days a week to say, to heck with it, I'm done fighting for parking. I'm done tearing my hair out with the bottlenecks in traffic. I want to try something different. This is a moment to make a good impression. And we absolutely do need to make sure that the bus shows up when it's supposed to show up. People can get on. People can have, you know, a decent experience on their way to work. And that's the way you win people over. It's not having, you know, it's not that everything needs to be perfect all of the time, but we have to have enough reliability, enough quality, a good enough level of service that people say, this can work for me. I can make this work. And last winter, we absolutely weren't there, but I'm hopeful with these new electric buses they have, as long as we can get enough people on board, you know, I really hope we can move things forward for everyone.
1: Do you feel like there's more competent management at the top now of OC Transpo?
2: You know, I think Rick Leary has a big job ahead. I think he's got to get a lot of buy-in from council. I think that's one place Fine Amilcar really struggled. But I think she did put the system in good shape for Rick Leary to take over. She was handed, you know, quite the dog's breakfast, and things look bit by bit, year over year, are starting to look a little bit better. We still have some of these long-term questions about how to finally fix everything that ails line one. We haven't touched those in a while, but, and we now, of course, have this, you know, Western Extension headache, but overall, it appears that we're getting our ducks in a row. We're starting to see the level of, you know, order that we're going to need to make a sustainable and quality transit system going forward.
1: I'm sure if ducks could speak, they'd have their own expression. When something is not going well, they'd say, we don't have all our OC Transpo trains in a row.
2: Thank you, Laura. Yes, thank you very much.
1: All right. No one wrote that. I made it up. It's not a good joke. I regret it. The minute it came out of my mouth, but, you know, that's not going well. They got a bunch of ducks. They're not going to say we don't have our ducks in a row. They're going to say we don't have our trains in a row. At least Ottawa ducks. Never mind. You can't make it funny, no matter how many times you try. Laura Shantz, board member, Ottawa Transit Riders. We'll edit that out for the replay. It's the Morning Rush. Good morning. I'm Bill Carroll.
0: Ottawa, up to the minute.
1: Hey, did you hear the song, the Lego song, Rosie?
3: What? Huh?
1: Play it for Rosie. Lego song went viral on the weekend.
3: Hit me.
1: Clear the beginning.
4: Let me tell you a story. It's Monday morning in Ontario.

0: There you go.
1: That's a matter of fact.
0: Going to be a hit.
2: Yeah, and he went straight to the radio, straight to Bill Carroll.
0: I even like the way he pronounced my name. Carroll, Bill Carroll.
2: That was nice. And then he said,
0: yeah, very nice.
2: Yeah.
0: Too bad they're starting to ban AI songs on the Billboard charts. Or number one.
2: There you go. Exactly.
0: What's going on with you? What do you have for us?
2: You know what? I've got a nice story for you, and I know that this is going to lift everyone's spirits, including you. An inspiring story from one of our very own. She's on a journey spreading awareness and raising money for cancer research. I'm sure you probably already covered this sometime during last week, but let me hit it again. Ziada Callender, she's CTV Ottawa's operations manager. She's in the midst of walking 240 kilometers from Montreal to Ottawa. She's a cancer survivor, and she set out last Saturday from the church she went to growing up in Brossard, Quebec, and she's expected to arrive at Ottawa Hospital's Cancer Center later this week. She survived her first care of cancer at the age of 40, and then again about a year later. And get this, Ziada Callender has surpassed her goal of $10,000. She's well past $12,000. I'm so happy for her. So listen, if anyone can donate, follow her along on social media. Ziada, that's Z-I-Y-A-D-A, and then Callender is C-A-L-L-E-N-D-E-R. Yes, I'm putting in a big plug for her because she's raising money for cancer research and the Ottawa Hospital. She should arrive at the Ottawa Hospital later on this week. Unfortunately, it might be like the second half of her trek to Ottawa is probably going to be a bit wet because we are expecting some showers starting in tomorrow, but it'll make it that much more dramatic and triumphant when she does get to the Ottawa Hospital.
0: I texted with her yesterday.
2: Oh yeah. Okay.
0: About 10 in the morning. Asked her, I said, good morning. Thinking about you. How's the walk going? Things are going well so far, getting to meet some really nice people
2: good
0: along the way who are sharing their stories too. Feet are holding up.
2: you need your feet to hold up.
0: Oh,
2: can you imagine walking 240?
0: When you first started training, maybe it's so long ago you don't even remember, but when you first started training, was that a problem? Like you, because when you're running and jumping around, your feet must have taken time to build up the calluses and be able to do that.
2: They didn't hurt. I remember when I started running the 400 meter hurdles, though. I changed events, went from the flat to the hurdles, and my shins took a beating. And I imagine when you're walking for 240 kilometers, it's everything. It's your feet, your ankles, your shins.
0: I'd be a walking blister.
2: I know. So she's prepared. She's a little nervous, like I said, but boy, oh boy, is she determined. And she is the heartbeat of this station. Am I right? Well,
0: I had her on Friday and I told her that. I said, you're just one of the best people in this building.
2: She really is.
0: Everybody is her friend and everybody loves her.
2: She's
0: and
2: great.
0: She does so much for people. And she went through a lot very quietly, too.
2: I'm sure. Oh, my gosh.
0: You're so closer to her than I am because you work in closer proximity. And,
2: sure.
0: So I'm sure you saw it more than I did, but it was hard to tell what she was going through and suffering and her worry about. Would she survive this? And she has a young son to raise. And it must have been tough, but she just kept coming to work and doing her job with a smile on her face.
2: And doing her job exceptionally well as dealing with that. So, so we're wishing her all the best. And I'm going to be joining her on that last part of her trek to the Ottawa Hospital. So probably Friday or Saturday as she enters the hospital.
0: I might drive by and wave.
2: Come on now, Bill. Drive by, stop, get out of your car. You know, stretch the toes and the ankles and maybe come for like the last. Look at us trying to steal her thunder too, right? Her last like 100 meters into the hospital, we'll be all
0: I'll bring like, a nine iron or something with me because I seem to be able to walk a greater distance with a club in my hand.
2: Yeah, and that's like not a problem. You're walking
0: fools my
2: 18
0: brain
2: holes
0: into thinking.
2: And you're like, this is great. This is great. How's the golf game going? I know we got to go, but I need to know. Any improvement?
0: I've hardly golfed. It's been raining so much. Don't even ask me. It was great at the beginning of the season, terrible lately.
2: Yikes.
0: Thank you, Rosie, for depressing me in the middle of that.
2: Put your head up, Bill. You can do it. Get back out there, although maybe not this week because it is going to be raining a lot. Okay, bye.
0: Speaking of rain, the forecast from the CTV Weather Center.
3: Good morning, everybody. Today, a chance for some showers this afternoon as we climb up to a high of 24 degrees, maybe some rainfall overnight, then needing the umbrellas tomorrow, potentially 15 millimeters with a chance of showers and a daytime high of 23. Rainfall could continue into Wednesday. Bill.
0: 13 right now, time saver traffic.
4: Bill, there is a fog advisory still in effect this morning. That is through Environment Canada, still resulting in some reduced visibility on the roads for traffic. The stickiest spot in the city was Hunt Club Road approaching Woodruff, but that's easing up finally. Quick look at the highways, 417 east. The worst of it's between Maitland and Bronson. Going west, it's pretty heavy between the Split and Nicholas, but the highway hasn't been too bad today. Back to you, Bill.
0: Don't Google it. Don't ask anyone. Do you think the Red Blacks broke their 10-game losing streak yesterday? We'll give you the answer. Don't look it up. We'll give you the answer coming up. It's the Morning Rush. Good morning.
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0: Life tends to take very sudden turns. Yeah, you could change the course of your life, but usually it takes time and a lot of work to get things to move in a different direction. But when an accident happens, you could be just driving along, minding your own business. 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
1: The Red Blacks played the best team in the league, BC Lions, yesterday. How do you think that went? Did they win, or did they go 11 straight losses this season? What do you think happened? Well, they have a new president who stepped down. VP of football operations was let go. Did that change anything? Nope. Going back to last season now, it is 17 straight losses.
2: That's the game. Well, Ottawa fought valiantly on defense, but they ran out of bodies, and the offense just not good enough again tonight. 0-11, 17 straight losses, and a much-needed bye week before they go down the stretch with seven straight, starting with Toronto in a couple of weeks. Final score, BC 45, Ottawa 24.
1: And the most depressed play-by-play I've heard in a very long time. Just complete exasperation. Before the game, OSEG's president Mark Goody said, it's been tough considering the expectations heading into the season.
3: It's excruciating, right? Like, we thought this was going to be the year that we made the turnaround. Did a really good job, I thought, in free agency and, you know, brought Coach Dinwiddie in this year, and that this was going to be the year, and it didn't turn out that way.
1: Well, they have a bye week, so maybe they'll... I think we can count the playoffs out, but maybe they'll give us a couple of wins before the season is over. Would I put cash money on that? Absolutely not. No chance. Up next, I have a binge watch idea for you with a lot of rain coming this week. Corey has one too, so hang in there. Morning Rush. Good morning. I'm Bill Carroll.
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10: Good morning. I'm Rosie Edeth. Your top headlines are coming up. With the first check on weather, here is Will Aiello in the CTV Weather Center.
11: Could need the umbrellas this afternoon with a small chance of showers as we climb up to a daytime high of 24.
10: Ottawa paramedics say a woman is in hospital after a vehicle was struck by a Via Rail train near Fallowfield Station. First responders were called to the rail crossing on Fallowfield Road near Woodruff at around 3:30 Sunday afternoon. Firefighters found a heavily damaged vehicle, saying it was hit and pushed several dozen feet away into a bush. Officials say a woman in her 40s was in the vehicle. She was taken to hospital in stable condition. Darren McEwen was on the train.
12: Crossing Fallowfield Road, and we felt the brakes came on pretty strong. We didn't feel anything else, didn't see anything else, didn't hear anything else. Just the brakes came on pretty strong, stronger than normal. Looked out the window and saw a lot of kind of running around with people, and then pretty quickly reached fire and ambulance around the scene.
10: Ottawa police are investigating, but say the railway crossing signals were confirmed to have been operating properly at the time of the crash. The fallout from the failed trade talks between Canada and the U.S. continues to play out in public through social media, name changes, and TV appearances. CTV's Jeremy Charon has more.
6: Post after post, Donald Trump, unrelenting, repeatedly taking aim at Canada Online. I don't want Canadian anything. They've been ripping us off for decades, and it's going to stop, said the president in a Truth Social post. Ontario's premier pushing back, appearing on American network TV, speaking with ABC.
13: You gotta

0: 80.5% in favor, while those in Ingersoll voted 96.5% in support. Unifor National President Lana Payne says the agreements commit more than $1 billion in investments to Canadian GM facilities. And in sports, the Ottawa Redblacks now have the longest losing streak in CFL history after falling to the BC Lions last night. The team has lost all 11 games this season. CTV's Josh Morano spoke to Mark Gowdy, president of the Ottawa Sports and Entertainment Group.
1: The losing has already brought a front office overhaul. Team president Adrian Sierra stepped down, and 6 days later, football operations vice president Sean Burke was fired.
2: It's excruciating, right? Like, we thought this was going to be the year that we made the turnaround.
1: On the field, the losing streak is also a first for receiver Aiden Eberhardt. He spent the previous two seasons with BC, and his mother Desi says this season is testing him in a new way.
3: This is actually his first time he's been on a team that has a losing streak. And it is, I think it's a learning process.
1: Josh Morano, CTV News.
0: That's the latest from the CTV Newsroom. I'm Rosie Edda. Now, you're up to date.
4: Good morning, everybody, and happy Monday. A chance for some showers this afternoon. We climb up to a daytime high of 24, down to 15 overnight, then seeing potentially 15 millimeters through the forecast in Tuesday. Maybe some thunderstorms as well. Daytime high value, 23. As we roll through Wednesday and Thursday, still a chance for some showers, but staying above 25 degrees. The umbrella is definitely necessary over the next few days. 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
5: Taking a look at the roads with Time Saver Traffic, there is still a fog advisory in effect this morning. That is through Environment Canada, and it is still resulting in reduced visibility on the road. Something to note there for drivers. Meanwhile, for traffic, looking at the highways first, the 417 eastbound has the worst of the traffic between Maitland and Bronson. Going west, it's also pretty heavy between the Split and Nicholas. Both of those slowdowns seem to have been getting worse over the last half hour or so, but it's still about a 12-minute slowdown at the worst. The rest of the city is looking pretty good, but one spot that I'm seeing right now looking pretty red on my map here, Riverside approaching Bank Street. That construction there has been causing issues for a while, and it is bumper-to-bumper traffic pretty much backing up to Bronson there, or rather the Bronson underpass there. 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
7: Here we go.
8: Yeah, unfortunately, I got to watch some TV again. This has been the summer of binge watching. I think I binge watched more TV shows this summer than I did during COVID. When there was nowhere to go, it's just every time I go to step out the door, it's raining. But instead, I watched the final episode of this mini-series, 7 episodes. It's called Lucky.
9: Lucky, listen to me. World's a complicated place. I taught you how to survive in the life that you were born into.
10: I know, Dad. Just thinking I'd like to get out of here alive.
11: Everything is going according to plan.
8: So this is kind of interesting, actually. I almost pushed play on it a couple of times and avoided it, and then my son said, I'm going to watch that. It looks really good. Here's the premise. You've got this young woman whose father is in jail, and he's a con artist, and she's been living with him. Her mother had passed away when she was very young. She'd been living with him her whole life, and he taught her how to take part in his cons. They've conned $10 million from a gangster, and the gangster wants it back, and now they're running for their lives. What's fascinating about it, I don't usually like time jumps, but they keep going back into the past to show her as a girl and her dad conning somebody. So, you know, they're kind of small-time con artists, but she's obviously very smart. Smarter than her dad, and she's better at this than her dad, although she has really mixed feelings about it and kind of would like to get out of the life, but this is the only life she's ever known. So it's really interesting when she is in trouble. Like at one point, she's on the run, and her father's in prison. They talk by phone, and he says, just figure out your next move and then get somewhere safe. Well, her next move is to con a bunch of people at a party. So they flash back to when they did something similar when she's a girl. And I really like the format in this case. I don't like time jumps very much, but I liked it in this case. I thought it worked. What works even better is just an absolutely amazing cast. The woman is played by Anya Taylor-Joy. She's Lucky. I remember her from Peaky Blinders. You remember her from the movie Emma. She's done a lot of stuff. Witches, I think she did. She's kind of doe-eyed, like she's got eyes that are disproportionately big for her body. So it makes her very compelling. And she's a strong actor, so, of course, that helps. Timothy Oliphant, who I know from the U.S. Marshals show, Marshals or whatever it was called, and Deadwood. He was the tall guy with the swagger in his walk. Love that guy. And Annette Bening is in this, too. She's Annette Bening. So, you know, that's going to be pretty good. And some of the other actors, you will know. There's a lot of familiar faces, but it has a very strong cast. So, good script. Interesting premise, great mix of strong acting, one-on-one conversations, and then pretty good action sequences. The pace is really excellent. The final episode, the 7th one, I thought they spent too much time in a boardroom having a conversation, walking me through the plot in case I missed it. To be honest with you, there were a few plot things I was maybe a little sketchy about. Oh, okay, I thought that was going on there. So maybe it was even helpful. My wife didn't mind that. She thought it was fine. But I want to get back to some of the action and some of the cons that are going on. So, again, not my kind of series normally in a couple of ways. Time jumps, movies about con artists or bank heists. The formulas are all the same in all those bank heist movies. And the con movies are all kind of the same. So it's not something I really like a lot. So this incorporates a lot of things I don't like. It puts them together so well that I give it a very strong recommend. It's called Lucky. Did you watch anything?
4: I did. I watched a show called Adults.
6: Okay, everybody huddle up. We are in the roast chicken phase of life. So let's be vigilant and let's be normal and let's throw this dinner party like the grown-ups we are.
7: Oh my God!
6: No! Oh, he drank weird milk.
12: Always thought the world was going to be waiting for me, and instead, everyone's annoyed that I'm here.
13: Shh, shh. Kelly, yeah, I'm going to be camera off today. Yeah, I'm in the office. Yeah, there's just some construction in my cubicle. Oh, it's getting louder.
4: Yeah, so Adults, I will say, Bill, I always, Binges sneaks up on me when I fill in on the show. I watched this specifically because I wanted a segment for Binges. I needed something to get to, and this is a show, you can watch it on Disney Plus. It's originally from FX, and it is essentially formatted like Friends or Seinfeld, where we have a group of mid-20-somethings who live together in New York City and are just going about trying to learn, as the title describes, how to be functional adults. So each time you get a taste of this group, there's some problem or problems that somebody has unwittingly caused that either need to be addressed or worked around. But what's interesting, I think, about that, and what I think the show ends up doing better as it goes along, is having a specifically 20-something cast in like writing team, so it feels like a young show. That's interesting to me, as I feel like I'm seeing people that I know or am around on the screen, and it feels like pretty apt, which I think made it a little bit more fun for me.
8: Well, nobody can write a 20-something character like a 20-something person. Usually, though, maybe they don't have the maturity to write as well as someone who's got a little bit more experience. But
4: and I think
8: Mozart had probably written quite a few operas by the time he was in his 20s. So I think we need to trust young people a little bit more.
4: Yeah, and I think the show finds its footing. I think it takes a bit, like a lot of shows do, to just figure out what is it that we're trying to do and how are we going to shape some of these characters. And I think the downside to that is, so there's a new second season. Each season is only 8 episodes, and the episodes are about 20, 25 minutes long. So it's shot like
8: network. So it really is like a 70s, 80s TV show, like 20-something or Friends or...
4: Yeah, and they're just sort of... I think it's exciting to see a riff on that that appears to be getting reviewed well, and I enjoyed it.
8: Is it shot single camera or multi-camera? Did you notice?
4: It's multi-cam, though it's not...
8: Live audience?
4: Not live audience. The cameras aren't fixed. The camera can move, but there's a few different angles they can cut between.
8: Well, you know, some people might say Friends has already been done and it was great, but it's still very popular online. There's room for more than one of those.
4: Yeah, I think
8: I might check it out. Maybe I won't be able to relate to it quite as much now.
4: Yeah, I think that could be an element of it, but I think it's worth a look. I'm glad it got more seasons. I think it's one of those things where you could always maybe... Television seasons are so short now, you can't do a lot with 8 20-minute episodes.
8: Yeah, but sometimes I just want a little 20-minute thing to watch before I get on with my life or before I go to bed at night.
4: Yeah.
8: There's no hockey or something on. All right, that's Disney. I wouldn't have thought to go there to even look, but... It's called Adults,
4: yes.
8: Disney Plus, and Lucky is Apple TV. Those are our binge watches.
14: Ottawa, up to the minute.
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15: Unifor members have voted to ratify new contracts with General Motors. Unifor and GM agreed last weekend on tentative labor contracts for more than 4,600 auto workers in Ontario. Bill.
8: 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The forecast with Will from the CTV Weather Center.
16: Good morning, everybody. Today, a chance for some showers this afternoon as we climb up to a high of 24 degrees, maybe some rainfall overnight, then needing the umbrellas tomorrow, potentially 15 millimeters with a chance of showers and a daytime high of 23. Rainfall could continue into Wednesday. Bill.
8: Warmed up a bit, 15 degrees right now. Time saver traffic.
17: Bill, there is still a fog advisory in effect this morning, resulting in some reduced visibility on the road. It is definitely lightening up out there. Meanwhile, traffic is mostly easing up as well, but it's still pretty dense in the eastbound lanes of the 417, Woodruff to Bronson, and then going west from the split to Nicholas. Also pretty slow moving still. Back to you, Bill.
8: So what's going to happen with the Bank of Canada this week? Do you pay much attention to it now? If you have a line of credit or something, maybe you pay attention to it. Even if your mortgage is coming up for renewal, I find the bond market, which has a little more influence, is so confusing right now, all over the place. Yeah, it's an interesting time we live in, and it's only going to get more interesting in the next little while. Anyway, what's the bank likely to do? We'll talk a little bit about that coming up. It's the Morning Rush. Good morning. I'm Bill Carroll.
14: 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Ottawa's home for live, local, breaking news.
8: Mo was talking to Tom Bourne from Neutral on Ottawa and get great advice from him. It's an interesting time. They're in transition now. I think a lot of work is being done on people's lawns before winter comes because it's easy to kind of forget now. Well, we're almost through. It's Labor Day coming up and we're almost through the summer. There's nothing we need to do. No, you need to do some seeding and some other work. Your lawn has a long time to go before it hits winter. 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
8: Looks like the majority of economists are saying nothing will happen with the Bank of Canada rate when they announce their latest change or non-change on Wednesday. The benchmark interest rate is expected to be announced this week, and I think it looks like they're going to do what they've been doing for quite a while now, which is nothing. The latest data suggests that our economy grew pretty quickly in the second quarter, but a lot of economists say, that's probably temporary, even if we didn't have this latest round of attacks in the trade war with the United States. It definitely is escalating. Tony Stilo is an Oxford economist, says the tariffs themselves will not sink our economy.
5: What's happening with these latest tariffs is going to slow the economy. It's not going to cause a recession. But there's uncertainty. You can see President Trump's threat now for 50% tariffs on autos. And so we don't know where it's going to go. And the bank's going to be watching all that.
8: He's not going to put the 50% tariffs on auto. I have not lost a second of sleep thinking about that. He was angry. Why do you think he made it January 1st and not today? He doesn't want to do that before the midterms. Will he have the courage to do it afterwards? Maybe he'll be desperate enough to have nothing to lose, but hopefully there'll be someone to stop him after the midterms. Maybe some sanity can prevail, but I don't think that's his intention. He just was shooting back at Canada, but he wants a deal as much as we do. Stilo says he doesn't expect the bank to react very quickly to the new tariffs one way or the other.
5: The Bank of Canada has been always hesitant to then make a move on rates, so they might have to retrace later because things are so uncertain. And so I think that's why they've been on hold. And I think they're going to carry that.
8: I heard a couple of times this morning that the majority of economists agree with the Bank of Canada. But I couldn't tell the way, in the context of stories I heard, whether they agree with the prediction that they'll hold steady for the seventh time in a row, or whether they think that's the right thing to do. I still can't tell. I keep watching and listening, but I believe they agree with the prediction that we'll hold straight. And most of them probably also agree that staying on the sidelines right now is actually the best thing you can do because it's just such an unpredictable environment. You don't want to say, you know what? We're going to have to stimulate the economy because of these new tariffs. It's going to impact negatively in the economy. Let's drop interest rates to stimulate economic growth. And then 2 minutes later, there's an agreement that says, no, the tariffs don't go into effect. Now you got to wait to bring the interest rates back up, upsetting people unnecessarily. Some point, though, they're going to have to get off the fence and make a choice. Because what's going to happen is they're going to wait until tariffs do go into place and the economy is already in a negative place before they jump. They're always a little too late, seems like, to jump on these things. So now when Mark Carney was in charge, though, that was a day. I don't really remember specifically whether it was any different then or not. It's 8:57 coming up after the 9 o'clock news. We'll continue our conversation about tariffs, obviously, but I want to start by specifically talking about Doug Ford's T-shirt on the weekend, because that actually came up. People said, yeah, it's all very well and good for him to do that. I'll explain what that is. Meanwhile, hypocritically, he's wearing this. And I thought, seriously, we're there now. That's what we're going to do. So I have some comments about putting up the giant Lake Ontario sign and about the shirt he was wearing and a few other related and probably a lot of unrelated things as well. Good morning. It's the Morning Rush, 8:58. Be careful out there. School buses just doing their final drop-offs. Keep that in mind. Sounds like the morning's gone pretty well otherwise, though. So, but yeah, it's the first day back at school. New OC Transpo schedule. It's going to be an interesting day to dissect tomorrow when we hear all the complaints or lack of complaints that happened. I'm Bill Carroll.
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15: Good morning. I'm Rosie Edbeck. Your top headlines are coming up. With the first check on weather, here is Will Aiello in the CTV Weather Center.
16: Could need the umbrellas this afternoon with a small chance of showers as we climb up to a daytime high of 24.
15: A scary scene in Ottawa's West End on Sunday as a vehicle was struck by a Via Rail train near Fallowfield Station. CFRA's Ryan Knowles has more.
32: Emergency responders were called to a rail crossing on Fallowfield Road near Woodruff at around 3:30 Sunday afternoon. Upon arrival, firefighters found a heavily damaged vehicle, saying the train pushed it several dozen feet away into a bush. Crews found one person, a woman in her 40s, trapped inside and were able to safely extricate them from the vehicle in about 5 minutes. The woman was taken to hospital in stable condition with non-life-threatening injuries. No injuries were reported among passengers and crew on the train. Ottawa police are investigating, but say the railway crossing signals were confirmed to have been operating properly at the time of the crash. For News Talk 580 CFRA, I'm Ryan Knowles.
15: OC Transpo officially rolling out its fall schedule and service changes. Officials are anticipating an additional 65,000 trips into downtown Ottawa a week as federal public servants spend more time in the office and post-secondary students return to the classroom for the fall semester. The changes include increased frequency on O-Train Line 1 and earlier start times on O-Train Line 2 during weekdays. There will also now be 7 new express routes serving suburban communities, and run times on the 30 most popular routes have been adjusted. You can find more info on OC Transpo's website. The Bank of Canada will be grappling with new tariffs as it decides where to take its benchmark interest rate later this week. Fresh data suggests Canada's economy grew at a rapid pace in the second quarter, but many economists expect that momentum to fade as the trade war with the United States re-escalates. Tony Stilo of Oxford Economics says he does not expect the Bank of Canada to react swiftly to the new tariffs.
5: The Bank of Canada has been always hesitant to then make a move on rates, so they might have to retrace later because things are so uncertain. And so I think that that's why they've been on hold. And I think they're going to carry that.
15: Financial market odds are overwhelmingly in favor of a seventh straight rate hold from the Bank of Canada on Wednesday. That's the latest from the CTV newsroom. I'm Rosie Edda. Now you're up to date.
16: Good morning, everybody. Today, a chance for some showers this afternoon as we climb up to a high of 24 degrees, maybe some rainfall overnight, then needing the umbrellas tomorrow, potentially 15 millimeters with a chance of showers and a daytime high of 23. Rainfall could continue into Wednesday. I'm Will Aiello in the CTV Weather Center.
7: Taking a look at the roads with Time Saver traffic, there is a longer stretch of slow-moving traffic on the 417 East, looking like a 10-minute slowdown from about Maitland to Bronson, but across the rest of the city, smooth sailing as the morning commute starts to wrap up. With your Time Saver traffic, I'm Connor Ray.
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0: No, no, I didn't make that. A few people accused me of making that Lego video AI generated song. It's like 10 minutes long. If I'd made that video, that would have been the chorus. My name would have been there like 12 times. So that's how you know I didn't make it. But few people shared it with me on the weekend. I think it was my sister that first noticed it. And then a bunch of other people weighed in and noticed it. So that was at least a moment to smile after a crazy week we had. Good morning. How are you this morning? It is Monday morning, August 31st. There's a couple of by-elections, a few by-elections going on today, and people are back to school. So it really feels like while we haven't had Labor Day, summer is kind of over.
1: Your morning drive is over.
2: Hello, good morning, everybody. Morning.
1: Now it's time to talk.
3: When you love your job, it never seems like work.
1: And we're coming in hot.
4: So what do you guys hear?
0: Oh, yeah, the whole country's hot right now. People are mad. They're angry, and they're not going to take it anymore. Even you're going to a Blue Rodeo concert, right? You're there to have a good time, have a little fun. Did you hear what happened? A little sing-along going on. Toronto Blue Rodeo concert. This is a song I'm sure you know. Yeah, that's going to happen at a lot of their concerts, I think, for a fairly long time to come. You hear everybody just jump in on the Lake Ontario! Lake Ontario! And then the big cheer from the crowd. That's the mood we're in. That is exactly the way we're feeling right now, and Premier Doug Ford probably echoing that mood for a lot of people with his giant Lake Ontario sign up in Toronto to remind everyone that it's not Lake America, it's Lake Ontario. A few of you already texted me this morning. What's your opinion on that? Because people are a little bit divided, not a lot. I think most people are fine with it. To me, the Lake Ontario renaming by Donald Trump is so stupid and childish, I probably would have just ignored that. Yeah, stand up to the bully, absolutely. I'm all on board with that. But the Lake America thing, whatever. Let him do what he wants. Americans, do they even know where Lake Ontario is? Their education system is so flawed. Do they even know where that is? I mean, that idiot who played for the Ottawa Senators and left. Have you seen the Tkachuk brothers' latest viral moment? I got booed in Canadian cities, says the younger, less talented brother. I got booed in some of those cities. They really didn't like me. Yeah, his brother says, Canadian cities? Yeah, Canadian cities like Toronto and really a lot in Toronto and Calgary. Well, they really booed me there. And Seattle, Seattle? Wait a second. No wonder they think we're the 51st state. They just have no clue. Seattle. Yeah, I would have ignored it. I'm fine with it. But it's interesting that a couple of people text me and said, you know, why was he wearing a Nike shirt when we're supposed to be in a trade war with the United States? And I want to talk about that, not because I care much one way or the other about the Nike shirt, but this is where we might be headed. I'm already seeing online some public shaming going on of people who are not all on board. This Elbows Up campaign, originally, I talked to the organizer because I wanted to speak at a rally that we're doing on Parliament Hill. Because in the early days of this battle, I thought we should all stand together. And he assured me that Elbows Up was not going to be political. He assured me. And he asked me, because he Googled me online, and he thought, yeah, you're a little bit conservative. I said, yeah. Some people think not conservative enough, but I definitely lean in that direction. But I don't want this to be partisan. And I agreed. I said I was okay with that. But, of course, I stand up on Parliament Hill and waiting to speak, and every other speaker is using it as a political opportunity to promote the Liberals and Mark Carney. And I was the only one who followed the rule. Quickly, the Liberal government, Mark Carney, got Mike Myers, and they did that commercial together. They turned it into a campaign event, and they took over Elbows Up. And now if you're conservative and you tell people your elbows are up, they go, oh, yeah, so you're one of those apologetic, politically correct, whiny liberals. Well, this is where we got to on that. But I don't want to see us go the other way either. I was looking on a Blue Mountain Facebook group that someone brought to my attention, and the owner of a little business there having to defend herself because they sell an onion that is only available from the United States. I'm not much of a cook, but the only U.S. onions they carry are something called Vidalia onions. If you're a chef, maybe that means something to you, but, and full transparency, she had to write, we do label them as such. The reason we carry these is because our customers often ask for them. Unfortunately, these onions are in short supply. The varieties and the bulbs don't grow properly in Ontario's northern long-day climate, so we bring them in from Georgia. Could we leave the premier alone for wearing a Nike shirt and leave this poor woman who's got a little farm retail business? Just people, do what you want to do. Do what you can do. But let's not judge everybody else as not Canadian enough because they don't follow your full line of protest. I never believe, for example, I have a good friend, Buddy Rich, I call him, because his name is Rich and he's a buddy. And also kind of cool if you're into music. But Buddy Rich has a son that lives in the United States. And he goes to visit him. I'm not angry with him. We're not going to break our friendship over that. You're going to put family ahead of the protest, considering what you could do as one person. He does other things to make his point that he is on Canada's side in this dispute. And that's okay. And it gets complicated. That's the problem with waiting to pounce on people because they're not being Canadian enough. For example, look at Nike. Okay, let's boycott Nike. Don't wear their shoes. Don't wear their shirts as the premier did on the weekend. Don't do that. So what happens then? First of all, Nike is an American-founded company, headquartered in the U.S., but they have Nike stores all across this country. Do we want those stores to close and the Canadians who work there to lose their jobs? Maybe your answer is yes. Too bad you work for an evil American company. You're going to lose your job. That's okay. Because other pure Canadian companies, whatever that is, those employees are losing their jobs as well because of the reciprocal tariffs. That I'm not going to start doing that kind of math and looking at your heart and your soul and figuring out if you're Canadian enough. I'm not going to do that. Besides, the United States company, Nike, brings product directly, mostly from Asia. Vietnam, I think, is their number one maker. Mostly from Asia. They bring them straight to Canada. They won't even be subjected to American tariffs. They're exempt because it's all about country of origin. And that's not where your headquarters are. It's where it's manufactured. So are we going to boycott those when we're buying other things from China? It's not easy to do. Do what you can. Make your point where you can. But let's not start picking each other apart. Let's not. And yeah, sometimes with the bully, after you stood up to him in the schoolyard and he still hides behind his even bigger friend and taunts you a little bit, you can laugh it off because you stood up to him and you can just go, whatever. They can call it Lake America all day long if they want to. But if you're a Canadian business, I would say, given how angry people are with the LCBO and Hydro One and other companies that had American-produced maps on their Findest store or locator, people got angry. You want to check today, Monday morning, when you get to the office. Well, let's make sure our maps that we link to don't say Lake America, because you don't want to lose a single customer for something that's easy enough to fix. So, but am I going to boycott you today because you link to the Google Maps? I have a friend who's not, he's deleted all his Google Maps from all of his products because he's boycotting them. That sounds complicated to me. I'm all about standing up for Canada, but we don't need to get insane about it, do we? I think we could probably get past that. You could buy a Lake Ontario hat, though. We'll talk to a hat maker who's cashing in on this moment, giving people an opportunity to express themselves. I might have historical significance one day. That's coming up. I'm Bill Carroll.
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4: Good morning, everybody. Today, a chance for some showers this afternoon as we climb up to a high of 24 degrees, maybe some rainfall overnight, then needing the umbrellas tomorrow, potentially 15 millimeters with a chance of showers and a daytime high of 23. Rainfall could continue into Wednesday. I'm Will Aiello in the CTV Weather Center.
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0: love just no, I'm not going to comment specifically on by-elections. I know there are important by-elections going on. It's pretty close up in Ottawa with the number of seats, but I think we can pretty much predict where it's going to go. And I've always made a habit of not, on an actual election day, I don't want to offer a lot of opinion because I have trouble talking about issues without offering an opinion. It's a disease with me. It's genetic, though. I got it from my dad. But if you can't hear me, I'm not really listened to in northern Quebec, and I was there a few weeks ago. So I do want to comment on that one because I really want Mark Carney to lose that seat more than I want him to lose his majority, although it's close. But see, there I go again. I can't stop myself. But I really want him to lose that seat because I just think it was so disgusting and cynical to lure away a conservative MP with a Senate seat just to force an election. I hate everything about that. The guy just got elected, and now he's walking away from his responsibility to his constituents, and he knows he's going to help the Liberals by doing that, making it look like he's abandoning Pierre Poilievre, and he kind of denies that he's doing that. But just all of it is so dirty politics. I hate it. So I really will watch that one closely. The guy who walked away was a very well-known local hockey coach before he got into politics. He's well-liked. I talked to conservatives up there who worked on his campaign. They're forgiving of him because they just like him personally so much. Not me. I don't like what he did to his country, breaking your obligation like that. Don't like it. So I'll be watching that one pretty closely. The rest, not so much. But it is interesting to see what Pierre Poilievre is doing the last couple of days. He has a tough job. You know, you're the opposition leader, and you're at a time when the country is in trouble and everyone is rah-rah Canada. You look bad if you're not on board some of that, but at the same time, you've got a job to oppose, and that's a fine line to walk. So the first thing he's talking about is the map change, the Lake America thing that's going on. And he actually said that Google made the wrong decision making that change on their maps.
1: Well, Google's made a mistake. Google is wrong. Google should restore the name to what it always was and what it always will be. It is Lake Ontario. It is Lake Ontario today, and it will be Lake Ontario always.
0: The other thing he spoke about, we'll start with Premier Doug Ford, because he talked about energy and whether energy should be something we use for leverage in these ongoing negotiations. Even though we're not officially talking, don't kid yourself, the negotiations are now just happening in public, not in private. But the Premier reiterated his response to the ongoing war, that everything should be on the table, including energy.
2: Well, everything's on the table right now. Absolutely everything. We need to get a fair deal. And the last deal was a terrible deal. And thank goodness the Prime Minister decided not to take the deal. As I've said, no deal is better than a bad deal. And the deal they put on the table would have been terrible.
0: And Pierre Poilievre, the opposition leader, agreed that oil could be used, and he was more specific about how that could happen.
1: We should put all of that into a gigantic reserve, commit to building up that reserve and making it available to those countries that have tariff-free trade arrangements with us.
0: Well, that's my experience. I've met and talked to Pierre Poilievre publicly, privately many times. He was my member of parliament. He does tend to get very specific. He really digs into policy and comes up with tactics and strategy. So, but yeah, his tone is a little more on Canada's side at the moment, which is interesting to see. Do you remember the hats that played on the MAGA hats? The Premier wore one at first in public, and it said Canada is not for sale. Well, I talked to the founder of the company that put those out there, Jack Pine, and he's back because now he has a new hat. Liam Mooney, founder of Jack Pine, on the line. Good morning, Liam.
3: Good morning, Bill. Thanks for having me on.
0: Good to talk to you again. In the end, how many of those Canada is not for sale hats did you actually sell?
3: We're at, right now, 55,000 plus around the world.
0: Is that a lot for you? I mean, I don't know how big your company is, but that seems like a lot of hats.
3: You know, it has been a lot, and we've enjoyed it, and we've been able to make a lot of positive difference in Canada, bring back some manufacturing in the textiles industry, make some great contributions to Wounded Warriors Canada, charitable partner we had through that time. I would like to tell you about a new one we've got for this initiative as well. And yeah, it's really been a wild ride. I mean, when our best neighbor is trying to weaponize our interdependence against us, you know, I think it's really high time that Canadians really open their eyes and sit up straight in their chair this week. I really believe that the American administration is going to try and turn the screws on us even more. And, you know, this Lake Ontario gambit is just the latest in a string of insults to our sovereignty, to our integrity, to our image, and Canadians won't stand for it.
0: So do you need to get somebody high profile to wear the Lake Ontario hat to get it started again?
3: Well, Bill, so far we're doing pretty good. We've got over 1,500 hats sold in just about 3+ days. And we're working with a great organization in Toronto called Swim, Drink, Fish. They're basically the Lake Ontario waterkeeper. So anytime you go to a beach, 10,000 different beaches in Ontario, when you see that water test information, that's coming from Swim, Drink, Fish. And so they make that connection for people between the lake, the water quality, and the ways that we interact with it. And so we're really proud to partner with them. A dollar from every hat and every shirt sold goes directly to Swim, Drink, Fish Canada. And, you know, it's when we started Canada's Not for Sale, it was about sovereignty. And yes, it still is very much about sovereignty, but it's become a lot more about the economic supply chains and manufacturing around the things that we do here in Canada and how that can be a very powerful lever for us to manage our way through this time. And I want to encourage all Canadians to come together. It doesn't have to necessarily be a hat. It could be increasing your love for country. It could be doing a favor for a neighbor. It could be standing up for Canada when and where it's appropriate. And it's always appropriate. But I just want to bring all Canadians together in this moment. And my wife designed this hat for Canada. You know, she wanted it to feel Canadian.
0: What does it look like?
3: Well, it's got the words Lake Ontario on it. And it's got the Canadian maple leaf just resting right over the O. And it's a very charming looking image, and it makes you feel Canadian. It feels like you're sitting at the lake, you know, at any one of our cottages or one of our big lakes in the in the province or across Canada. And that's the other thing, Bill. People across Canada have been coming and buying the Lake Ontario ad. This is not a 401 Ontario Golden Horseshoe story. This is Vancouver, Montreal, Terrebonne, Quebec, Northern Manitoba, Alberta, everywhere from, you know, Edmonton, Calgary, and everything in between and north of Edmonton, Northwest Territories, Nunavut, everyone is on board to stand up for Lake Ontario. Because the thing is, like, you know, we can laugh at the absurdity of this for a moment, but we really, really have to get to work, because this is about our sovereignty. You know, like, when a stunt turns into changes to federal databases and even Canadian public websites, it stops being a meme. And so I think what we need to do is be very clear. We call it Lake Ontario. We make our response here in Canada, and we do everything we can to protect the water behind the words Lake Ontario.
0: That's, well, you're giving this a lot of thought, Liam. It sounds like you're going to take a run for prime minister one day. Because now you're just selling hats. You're all in on the politics of this. Before I let you go,
3: I'm all in on Canada, Bill. I'm all in on this amazing country that we build together. And when people insult us, when people take aim at our country, when they insult our workers, our families, our people, our factories, and they do everything that they can to try and divide our countries, our industries, our people, our provinces, one against the other, and try and make a global claim that, you know what, this is just a global policy, when they know full well it impacts Canada more than any other country. That's
0: vote Liam Mooney today for some kind of public office. I have to let you go. You have 10 seconds now to tell people how to get the hat. That's it. 10 seconds.
3: Yep. LakeOntarioHat.ca. Thank you, Canada.
0: Liam Mooney, founder of Jack Pine. They did the Canada's Not for Sale hat and now the Lake Ontario hat. I'm Bill Carroll.
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5: I'm Connor Ray in the CTV newsroom. OC Transpo's new fall schedule facing its first test today as passenger numbers rise into September. ballots being cast in three by-elections across the country today, and Hydro Ottawa's outage map once again displaying the name Lake Ontario. Full details coming up in 30 minutes. In the CTV Weather Center, a fog advisory has been in effect all morning. Cloudy skies out there as we slowly warm up to our high of 24 degrees. Chance for showers continuing into tomorrow with temps sticking around the mid-20s. And turning to time saver traffic, roads are looking good as the morning commute wraps up. Still some lingering traffic on the 417 East, but smooth sailing across the rest of the city. That is the latest from the CTV Newsroom. I'm Connor Ray. Now you're up to date.
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17: Good morning, Doc.
18: Good morning, Bill.
17: I thought about you many times through the night.
18: I heard you.
17: Every time I turned to lie on that ear, the one that you treated. Woo.
18: Yeah, with liquid nitrogen, yes.
17: Yeah, that's a fun one. But yeah. Normally they don't really hurt afterwards, but that one on my ear, that's a sensitive spot, isn't it? Right, yeah, inside the ear area. Oof.
18: Very sensitive.
17: But I appreciate it. I don't even know how many of those you've burned off me now in the past, but anyway, I appreciate it. I'm sure it'll start to feel better tonight and I'll be able to get some sleep. At one point I had two pillows, one on each side, and I kind of squished them together and left a little donut hole for my ear to be in.
18: Yeah.
17: But the problem is, once you fall back to sleep, you don't necessarily stay with your ear in the donut hole. So
18: Or you sink into the hole. You sink into the hole and the ear finally hits the mattress.
17: Hits the mattress, exactly. Ontario doctors, as this is in the Toronto Star, are starting to talk about and warn their families, the patients, that kids have to be much more careful on these e-scooters. They go so fast, and they're seeing more and more injuries. They can get up to like 25 clicks an hour. We see them zipping around Manitou here like a band of marauding wild outlaw motorcyclists. And a lot of times they're not wearing helmets. I worry about that. Are you seeing any injuries like this, or is this something you have conversations with in your practice?
18: Yeah, and I covered this on my show

0: too, because of the data that shows there's been a dramatic increase in the number of injuries reported, which means that there's likely more that go unreported. And where you've had very rare instances in Ontario and sick kids reported, that there's only one instance in 2020 of an injury, then 107 in 2025, and then an exponential rise this year. 10 pediatric deaths in Canada, 6 in Ontario, 12 ICU admissions, and 26 stays longer than 2 days in a 12-month window. So the problem is that what we call children or adults on e-scooters are high-speed pedestrians, right? They just fly through without any protection whatsoever. And children especially, my recommendation is that children under the age of 16 do not ride these things, because they don't have the skill, nor do they have the reflexes, fast enough reflexes to deal with issues. If they hit a pothole, if they have to swerve, they can fall off. And the problem is the speed. And so I'm going to paint a picture using basic physics. And don't roll your eyes, it's very straightforward. Basic physics for energy, right? When you're moving, you have kinetic energy. It's mass times your velocity squared over 2. So the faster you go, you get a square of the energy. So if you're going at 10 kilometers an hour, and then you go to 20 kilometers an hour, you're now going 4 times as much energy as you were. It's not just double, it's 4 times. So it's a lot of energy. So there's an equation that actually matches what it would be like if you were to drop a concrete cinder block from a certain height that will match the speed of your head hitting the ground when you are going at 25 kilometers an hour. And I calculated this. It's very straightforward. For a, say you have a 30 kilogram child, so about 66 pounds, and they are traveling at 25 kilometers an hour. That is the same as dropping a concrete cinder block that weighs 25 kilograms 3 meters above someone's head. So meaning that you're holding it 9 feet above their head and you're dropping the cinder block on the head. That's almost a story, right? One story up. And the more you weigh, the higher that cinder block goes. So you have a child that's 35 kilograms. Well, now it's 4.3 meters if they're going 25 kilometers an hour. So there is a major impact on the head. Now, granted, you're not going to have 100% of the energy transferred to the head when you fall. But even if that's a quarter of the energy and your body absorbs some of the others, it's still a lot of mass that hits your head. Your head is hitting usually a concrete. That's why I'm using the example of a concrete cinder block. You would never even hold a 5 kilogram weight or concrete block above your child's head, even if it was a meter above their head or 3 feet or even half a foot. You would just never do that.
1: No, so, you wouldn't drop it an inch from above their head.
0: No. So you should not be giving your child at that age an e-scooter that goes 25 kilometers an hour, because in effect you're holding a cinder block above their head waiting for it to crush their head. That's what happens in these type of injuries. I know that's graphic, but that is a fairly accurate representation of the energy transfer and what causes that energy transfer. When your head hits concrete, that's the distance you would be holding a concrete block above their head and just dropping it onto their head.
1: So you're using head injuries because obviously your brain is the one thing you really don't want to injure. But even if I imagine dropping that concrete block onto a shin bone.
0: Oh, they get fractures. Like I said, they're high-speed pedestrians. Essentially, your body is being thrust forward if you fall off at 25 kilometers an hour onto the pavement. And that's the injuries you get. So children are not prepared for riding these things. There's also injuries for pedestrians just walking on the sidewalk and getting hit by these things. You get hit by something going 25 kilometers an hour and somebody weighs 30, 40 kilograms. You're going to get really injured. Speed, in this case, as I mentioned, because of the kinetic energy, that speed is enough to cause fracture your bones, knock you over. You can get head injuries when you fall over. So these are menaces on the sidewalk at that speed, and they are essentially devices that lead to significant head injury if your child falls off, and many of them are not wearing helmets. So
1: you wouldn't give a child one of these e-scooters at all. What about e-bikes?
0: Well, first of all, e-bikes for children, I don't see very many, although the e-bikes that you see
1: I'm starting to see a lot of them around here.
0: The motorbikes, they're almost like little motorcycles.
1: Exactly.
0: So I would not be giving that to children under the age of 16. They just
1: don't. At the very least, helmet, right? Gotta wear a helmet.
0: Yeah. And those bikes you have to ride on the road, and you wouldn't want your child right now at age 10 or 12 riding an e-bike on the road right now. That's just not a safe thing for them to be doing. So
1: when we lived in the U.S., everyone had a pediatrician if they had kids to just.
0: Yeah.
1: You don't go to a pediatrician only if you have a specific issue. You just have one. It's a different system. But it stood out. The recommendation was feet off the ground, helmet on your head.
0: Yeah.
1: It's a pretty good one. If the kids' feet are on the ground, they're moving, they need a helmet. And that's before they had e-scooters.
0: Yeah.
1: Scooters, right?
0: Yeah, and some of these
1: get going pretty fast, too.
0: Yeah, and some of these are not just 25 kilometers an hour. Some of them are reported to go 40 kilometers an hour. So, it's crazy.
1: They look like they're really zipping along, that's for sure.
0: Yeah.
1: Thank you, Doc. I knew you had something to say, but that was even more enlightening than I expected. Appreciate your time. Right.
0: Thank you very much,
1: Bill. Medical Myth Busting with Dr. Barry Dworkin.
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3: We are dealing with mostly cloudy skies. A chance we could see some showers this afternoon, but minimal on the volume front. Overnight down to 15, rainfall overnight into about the midday point tomorrow, accumulating 15 millimeters. Maybe seeing some morning thunderstorms as well. 23 degrees, a chance for some showers overnight, which rolls through Wednesday, but temperatures pick up to a daytime high of 26. From the CTV Weather Center, I'm Will Aiello.
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0: Monday morning as we just suck up the last couple of days of summer. Very strange to see kids back in school when we haven't even had Labor Day yet, but it's the 7th. Cannot come later than the 7th. This is the longest summer that you can get if you consider Labor Day to be the end of summer. I think most people do. I know a few people who they rent cottages and stuff really cheap in September. And sometimes you get very lucky. September weather can be beautiful. I am counting on nothing this year. The art of weather forecasting has died a terrible death this year. Just, I'll see forecasts changing by the minute. We were putting on our golf stuff yesterday because it was a 10% chance of rain. I took a last second look, 60%. 60%. And I checked the weather radar. Do you do this? Now that we have this stuff available to us, I love to look at weather radar. Ooh, that's a big, big storm. I'm not going to miss. That is definitely going to, 60% looks like 100% to me. And then we say, no, that's it. We're canceling. We're done. We're not going. Can't go. So we take the golf stuff off. And then I check just to make sure I make the right decision. Our golf club has a camera. And I check the camera. Sun shining. Rain didn't come. Weather app now says 0% chance of rain. The same hour that it said 60% 10 minutes ago is now zero. And somebody grabbed my tee time and had a great afternoon golfing. And I was sitting at home looking out the window where it was raining and the golf club is 10 minutes south. That's the kind of summer it's been. It's been horrific. We are owed a beautiful September. And the news is depressing. The kind of the weather sort of fits, right? It's like when you're watching a movie and somebody's died, there's a funeral. It has to rain. Funerals just are more sad when people are all dressed in black and they have black umbrellas, right? And the rain is falling like tears from the sky. That's just how it works. And it's a sad time in Canada. It's a difficult time in Canada. I was on my Google News app this morning. Surprise. Listen, the media hasn't been overly supportive of Donald Trump. Some media, anyway. I always find that interesting. People say, you know, the media is so liberal, they're all against Trump, except just about all of American talk radio. All of it is pretty much conservative. And you know why? Because liberal talk show hosts, boring. There's nothing more boring than someone's just trying to be reasonable. And I got to see both sides of it. Let's not upset anyone. It's dull. So, but he has talk radio media and Fox TV and others. Wall Street Journal has been pretty friendly. They think he's losing this tariff war. They think he's alienating other countries. It's not good for the economy. It's pushing countries like Canada further into the arms of China. Very interesting to see that. And there are a lot of those headlines. But when you see it in places like the Wall Street Journal, you have to say, have we turned a corner here? Okay, one final thought. Might be a long one here because this is something you face every day if you drive a car. And so we could all relate to this. You ever try to pass somebody? Let's say you're on the 401. You're trying to pass a car and for some reason they've decided now they want to speed up. Maybe because you've insulted them in a personal way that you think they're going too slow. So you try to get around them and they speed up and now you're stuck in the passing lane and you're both closing in on a truck in your lane and he keeps going and now you got to try to squeeze in behind him again. That's fine. That's annoying. It's a stupid game of cat and mouse. A little bit dangerous too. Worse is when you're on a single lane highway and you have to go out into the oncoming lane to pass and the person in front of you speeds up. How dangerous is that? So the Globe and Mail is writing about this today, and something surprised me, which is why I'm bringing it up. Because there are a couple of different aspects to this. Number one, the moral issue. And I think that's an easy one. You speed up because someone's trying to pass you. You're a jerk. Period. It's wrong. Because you know it's unsafe. You could kill somebody by doing that. A few people. Including someone coming in the opposite direction, by the way, who had no part in whatever little mental game you're playing in your own head. It is annoying when someone is tailgating you, though, and then they're tailgating and tailgating, and you're stuck because there's a car in front of you, and you're trying to give them a little space, but you can't go anywhere. Then they pull out to pass. It's tempting, but then you don't have anywhere to go because there's a car in front of you. So a couple of things about the law. Did you know that in many provinces, it is illegal to speed up if someone is trying to pass you? I didn't know that. It's specifically mentioned in the traffic acts of a number of provinces. But Ontario is not one of them. It's actually not illegal in Ontario to speed up when someone is trying to pass you. Well, not directly as in the Highway Traffic Act. You could be charged with stunt driving. So, but it's caught in a more general category. It's not specifically illegal. That was the first thing that surprised me. The second one is that you are not allowed to speed when you're passing someone. So if the speed limit is, so let's go back to the 401 where it's 110 in a lot of places now. They're doing 110 and you pull out to pass them. You're speeding. Can't do that. You got to settle in because they're already doing the speed limit. If you're on a single lane highway, same thing. I'm going to make a confession here. Once I got my butt out there in the other lane because I have to pass, I'm going to do it pretty quickly. Maybe not foot to the floor, lose control of the car. But if they're doing 90 and 100, I'm easily going to hit 120 to get around them. I just am. Because you don't want to be out there too long. And I want to get around this person. But that is illegal. You're still speeding. And if you go fast enough, you're guilty of stunt driving. So what are you supposed to do? Well, if someone's going the speed limit, you're just going to have to suck it up. If they're going slower than the speed limit and then you try to pass them and they speed up, the advice is call the police. They are breaking the law in every province in a more simple, clear way in some provinces where specifically it states you can't speed up. Here in Ontario, it's probably stunt driving, and it should be. It also is stunt driving to hit the brakes because someone behind you is tailgating. That does bother me. And if I'm being honest, and I tend to be, I've tapped the brakes. I've seen people slam on the brakes to say to someone, get off my butt. That's really stupid. You're nervous about them being behind you because they might hit you, and now you slam on the brakes. What's your preferred outcome here? That they rear-end you? Are you looking to buy a new car or something? Your insurance company might not replace the entire car. You might not get replacement costs unless it's brand new. And even then, I wouldn't count on that. What are you doing? You can't do that. What I do when someone is tailgating me is I slow down even more. And then once I've got some room, I speed up and get my distance in front of them because I want to keep a distance between me and the car in front. That's my margin of error if the guy is tailgating. And in my driving lesson, I know it's a long time ago, what the instructor told me was you can't control how close someone is behind you, but you can control how quickly you have to stop by leaving more room in front of your car. The problem is that's the very thing that is annoying the idiot behind me. So there you go. A couple of things I learned about driving and the rules today. Thought I'd pass them along as a final thought. I'll talk to you tomorrow. I'm Bill Carroll.
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4: Good morning. I'm Connor Ray. Cloudy skies, fog advisory still in effect. Right now, 16 degrees. Your full forecast coming up. First, your top stories. OC Transpo's new fall schedule is in place ahead of an expected surge in passengers this week. The city and transit service predict a weekly increase of around 65,000 trips to Ottawa's downtown area, with a mix of federal workers and post-secondary students boarding buses and trains. In response, the new fall schedule is adding express routes and increasing service for popular buses, as well as boosting O-Train frequency. Laura Shantz is a board member with Ottawa Transit Riders, and she joined CFR raised the morning rush, explaining that OC Transpo can take control of this narrative.
5: This is another really important moment. If you want public sector workers who are going back 4 days a week to say, to heck with it, I'm done fighting for parking, I'm done tearing my hair out with the bottlenecks in traffic, I want to try something different, this is the moment to make a good impression.
4: Recent numbers from the transit service show ridership revenue was down in the first half of the year, with much of that being attributed to unreliable service in the first few months of 2026. Hydro Ottawa's outage map is once again displaying the name Lake Ontario after it swapped to Lake America following a change Google Maps made for its users in the United States. U.S. President Donald Trump signed an executive order last week to rename the Great Lake amid a trade war between the neighboring countries. In response, Google Maps formally changed the name of the cross-border lake to Lake America for the U.S. users, while those in Canada will continue to see Lake Ontario. The rest of the world sees both names. Hydro Ottawa was informed of the change name on their website Sunday, but the correction came earlier this morning, saying it was changed by their third-party mapping provider. At the same time, we are getting mixed reports from businesses across the region checking to see what their internal maps now call the Great Lake. Meanwhile, the response from Canadians has been positive despite further escalations in the Canada-U.S. trade war. Tit-for-tat tariffs and traded insults have only added fuel to the fire on this side of the border as the Canadian sentiment stays firm, backing the government's move to walk away from the negotiating table for the time being. However, pollster Nick Nanos joined CFRA's The Morning Rush. He says the support is strong but could be tested if the fallout reaches certain places of the country.
7: It's one thing to declare a tariff war. It's another thing to see how we react if we see real negative impact on the ground on Canadian businesses potentially laying off or starting to struggle.
4: Nano says this type of economic fallout would really test the faith of Canadians. And the Bank of Canada will be grappling with new tariffs as it decides where to take its benchmark interest rate later this week. Fresh data suggests Canada's economy grew at a rapid pace in the second quarter, but many economists expect that momentum to fade as the trade war with the United States re-escalates. Tony Stilo of Oxford Economics says he does not expect the Bank of Canada to react swiftly to the new tariffs.
10: The Bank of Canada has been always hesitant to then make a move on rates, so they might have to retrace later because things are so uncertain. And so I think that's why they've been on hold. And I think they're going to carry that.
4: Financial market odds are overwhelmingly in favor of a seventh straight rate hold from the Bank of Canada come Wednesday. It's a new way to join the conversation. Have your say with the CFRA talkback button on the iHeartRadio app. Will Aiello's in the CTV Weather Center for us.
11: Good morning, everybody. Starting off with a fog advisory here in Ottawa. Temperatures reaching a daytime high of 24. It'll feel like 29 degrees with the humidex values. Mostly cloudy skies with a chance we could see some precipitation this afternoon, but very minimal on the volume front. Overnight down to 15, up to 23 tomorrow, but overnight into about the midday point, seeing about 15 millimeters of some shower. So needing the umbrella tomorrow morning, maybe bringing some thunderstorms as well. We could see a clearing, maybe some sunshine late in the afternoon. Down to 16 overnight Tuesday, and then Wednesday, a chance for some rainfall continues. Temperatures staying above seasonal, typically around 23, 24. We get up to 26 degrees, but a gloomy, rain-filled week ahead. 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

goosebumps. Good morning, Chris Holsky in for Patricia Bull. She's back later this week. That was the genuine article, not a cover band. It was Blue Rodeo performing in Sudbury last week. Over the course of the weekend, they posted on social media some of the footage from that concert. I'm sure that if you've been in a bar, I think anywhere in Canada, even when Blue Rodeo is not playing on a Friday night or a Saturday night, and somebody comes around with an acoustic guitar and a microphone, chances are you're going to hear Hasn't Hit Me Yet. And always a big, every pub that I've been in Canada, whenever dude with a guitar or dame with a guitar plays Hasn't Hit Me Yet, you've got that bar singing along to it. That's the way that it works. So, genuine article, Blue Rodeo performing in Sudbury last week. Can we hear that again? Because what the crowd did was amazing. Let's hear that again.

0: Once again, that is so good. It's one of those moments that generates pride. A genuine Canadian band like Blue Rodeo and a crowd up in Sudbury doing that. They also had a show at the RBC Amphitheater in Toronto either last night or the night before. The crowd did the same thing, same reaction. I was so stoked by seeing that. I was going, oh, come on, they've got shows in Sudbury. They had a show in Toronto. Surely Blue Rodeo has to be coming back to Ottawa again soon. So I'm checking their website, looking at their tour dates, and sadly, no. They've got one more show this year. It's not happening until October, and it's happening all the way out in Owen Sound. I've been to Owen Sound several times. You know, it's roughly about 6 hours from here. Maybe it's worth the trip. That's a tough sell, though. But still, when you hear the passion in the crowd, the way that they reacted to that, it's very clear that we are taking this Lake Ontario, well, this attempt by the White House to rename Lake Ontario very seriously. And unfortunately, there have been some spillover effects which are still lingering to this day. And we are going to be talking about that to lead off today's top three.
1: Patricia's top three.
2: Patricia's top three. Before noon.
1: Story one.
0: Welcome to day two of Map Watch. A lot of people noticed yesterday that some Ontario-affiliated websites were talking about the LCBO, utilities like Hydro One and Hydro Ottawa, their outage maps, their store locators. They did not say Lake Ontario at the start of the day yesterday. They said Lake America. You know, the third-party partnerships. It's bizarre to me that utilities were immediately talking about, they had a reluctance to name exactly who they're partnered with. Going through a third partner agency, I don't know if maybe there's an additional middleman or middle person who's part of this on top of what's going on with Lake Ontario, with Google Maps and stuff, because it's pretty clear. You look at the infrastructure they're using on those pages, it's identical to Google Maps. You had an Ontario government minister referring to Google Maps yesterday. I think we're pretty confident. I think everybody can feel pretty confident about who's done what here. That said, by the end of the day, those public-related websites or government-related websites, whether they're directly controlled like the LCBO or a Crown Court or whatever you want to categorize, by the end of the day, it said Lake Ontario today. However, today, if you start to go around various Canadian, say, retailers or grocery chains or even some restaurants. In fact, there's an Ottawa restaurant that I don't want to name right now because it's pretty clear that this is a bigger problem than anything that's within the direct control of the organizations here. There are private websites still with store locators, which are Canadian businesses, Canadian brands, highly significant Canadian brands, or if you go to their store locator page, they still say Lake America today. So whatever switch might have been flipped yesterday by whomever is affiliate, if there's an additional party beyond Google involved, or if it's just Google itself here, you are going to find Canadian chains with store locators and maps that say Lake America today. So the question is this something that is a simple fix to switch it for the entire country, or does Google have to do this one by one for all of them? And then when you start to get into the question of, okay, given everything that's at stake right now, do you just happen to add additional regulations to the tech giant in response to this? What can Canada do to take this kind of transgression? I take this as a personal transgression. Given that, hey, there's no obligation for this company to change the name, and they did it anyway. In my interpretation, they thought they could get away with doing this in the United States and not doing this in Canada and not having any Canadians notice. However, there's this new backdoor problem with their business connections where we are seeing it happen. And I think that's a mistake that should be punished. The question is, how do we do it? I've seen suggestions all the way from, well, let's see. I saw someone suggest that Google Canada's headquarters, the street that they're on, you rename it to Coward's Way. But I don't think that's necessarily fair to everybody who's living or working on that street. I saw somebody suggest that the Ontario legislature could go so far as to declare all members, all employees of Google working in Ontario as unionized, which the tech giant, I think, would certainly hate. Or do you see, You know, I was harping last week about how the European Union seems to be a step ahead of the rest of the world when it comes to regulating big tech. Maybe we should start taking a look at some, you know, bigger, some, maybe some more protective laws, I think. That could, well, at the very least, to lead to Google having to pay more money. Who knows what exactly could be done there, but I don't think this is something you can just let slide. And, but hey, here's a heads up. If you are affiliated right now, if you're one of the people in charge of a retailer, a restaurant, a grocery store, whatever, and you have a partnership with Google for your store locator, I'm telling you, there's a 95% chance that the map on your website says Lake America at the moment, and you got to do something about it. Got a story number two.
1: Story two.
0: It's still Google's fault. Anyhow. Man, just this, seeing this story yesterday and immediately thinking of past tragedies at this location. A driver was taken to hospital after a train struck a vehicle near Fallowfield Station in the South End yesterday afternoon. First responders were called to a rail crossing at Fallowfield near Woodruff at about 3:30 in the afternoon. Firefighters found a vehicle had been heavily damaged after having been hit and pushed several dozen feet away into a bush. Crews found one person trapped inside and were able to safely extricate them from the vehicle in about 5 minutes. Remarkably, Ottawa paramedics say the woman in her 40s was taken to hospital in stable condition. Her injuries are not life-threatening, which is remarkable when you see the condition of the vehicle. You had to ctvnewsottawa.ca and take a look at it. It's unreal. In a statement, VIA confirmed no passengers or crew on train 40 were injured and said alternate transportation has been provided or was provided. I imagine they're at their destination now for affected passengers. Darren McEwen was a passenger on train 40, said the train was stalled for several hours and was without power after hitting the vehicle.
3: Pulling into Fowlfield and crossing Fowlfield Road, and we felt the brakes came on pretty strong. We didn't feel anything else, didn't see anything else, didn't hear anything else. Just the brakes came on pretty strong, stronger than normal. And then we could smell where the brakes, like it was a strong odor from the brakes. And then looked out the window and saw a lot of kind of running around of people, and then pretty quickly at least fire and ambulance were on the scene.
0: Of course, Fallowfield Road near that station, thinking back to 13 years ago and that horrific crash between an OC Transpo bus and a VIA Rail train where several people lost their lives. I'm glad that we are seeing it. And again, it's unbelievable and unreal, and feel lucky that the woman who was in that car yesterday, again, non-life threatening injuries. I hope that she ends up being okay, because that's something that surely will be very haunting, I think, for the rest of her life.
1: Story three.
0: Thousands of people marched in the annual Capitol Pride Parade on Sunday afternoon, and they also had a tremendous turnout at the Trans March a couple of days earlier. I'm glad to see that things went off without a hitch after the parade was troubled the previous couple of years. David Breaux is chair for the Capitol Pride Board of Directors. He praised the new route that they took yesterday.
4: I think the timing of it this year, of having that new route, is fantastic. With the opening of the 2S LGBTQI plus monument, we literally walked right in front of it.
0: Attendees showing their support as well.
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0: So congratulations to Capitol Pride on what seems to have been a very good year for them and a very good festival. It is 10:17. Someone who is not having a good year at the moment, OSEG and the Ottawa Red Blacks. We're going to be speaking with AJ Jakubek about this historic losing streak for the football team that frankly could not come at a worse time. That's next. I'm Chris Holsky, in for Patricia Bull, CFRA's Ottawa at Work on the iHeartRadio app.
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9: We are dealing with mostly cloudy skies. A chance we could see some showers this afternoon, but minimal on the volume front. Overnight down to 15, rainfall overnight into about the midday point tomorrow, accumulating 15 millimeters. Maybe seeing some morning thunderstorms as well. 23 degrees, a chance for some showers overnight, which rolls through Wednesday, but temperatures pick up to a daytime high of 26. From the CTV Weather Center, I'm Will Aiello.
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1: Well, Ottawa fought valiantly on defense, but they ran out of bodies, and the offense just not good enough again tonight. 0-11, 17 straight losses, and a much-needed bye week before they go down the stretch with seven straight, starting with Toronto in a couple of weeks. Final score, BC 45, Ottawa 24, coming up next.
2: Oh man. You know, I saw actually a very nice video that was posted by a friend of mine who now lives on the East Coast. It was of a chipmunk running across their balcony that was approached from behind and pounced upon by a squirrel that was also pursuing a bit of food, I believe. And that, I think, was the only football tackle in Canada from this past weekend that I enjoyed, because trying to watch the Red Blacks play football, not the best time. Definitely not the best time at the moment. They are now 0-11 on the season. They will go more than a calendar year without a victory. They last won on September 5th, 2025. There's a bye week next week, so they're off until September 12th. They've got a lot of extra time to practice for the next one, and you know, you talk about an entire year's full of losses. 0-11 so far, haven't won since September. Someone has been there for them all. And I guess, you know, AJ Jakubek, who is joining us now, the voice of the Ottawa Red Blacks. AJ, an entire year at this point. I mean, how are you processing that at the moment?
3: Yeah, it's not great. It's crap for everyone that wants the Red Blacks to do well, you know, with the fans. With, you know, people that work at OSEG, coaches and management, and certainly the players, it's not good for anyone. So yeah, it's hard to imagine that, you know, at the point that they were at last year where they're, 4-8, I guess, going into the stretch drive, and they won like that game. The last win was against BC in dramatic fashion. Dustin Crum, the Crumback 2.0, he did that again for the second time because he did it against Winnipeg early in his career here in Ottawa. And then, yeah, to think that they haven't won a game since and that they've, you know, they haven't set any full records around football yet, but, you know, they're in the midst of a stretch which is one of the worst in pro football history, to the point where we haven't seen a team lose 17 in a row in Canada since, of course, Ottawa did it in the 20s and 30s, four straight years where they were 0-6, 25 straight losses for that group. So yeah, it's just, it's not good. And hopefully
2: what happened,
3: win a game down the stretch.
2: I wonder what happened even earlier in the season when they were, you know, they were filling up the loss column early on where they were falling to 0-3, 0-4. I was sitting with the expectation at that time that, you know, they brought in Ryan Dinwiddie. He has a championship pedigree as a coach. And I thought, hey, it's the CFL. It's a matter of time. Maybe you start 0-5, but then you rip off seven wins in a row. And I said something like that with a full expectation that that might happen. But instead it's just, they haven't been able to escape, I guess, that losing momentum that they had at the start of the season. When you watch what you see right now, I mean, is there any kind of hope for any kind of degree of turnaround for these guys as they head into the autumn now?
3: Yeah, the only thing you can say is the schedule is getting a little bit better, but, you know, to that end, the injuries are just piling up to a point that I've never seen, and I'm not sure anyone's seen. Like, the fact that they had 19 players on the six-game injured list, they had five Canadians go down in the last week. But they had to call guys like Thursday, and when they're calling Canadians Thursday because they're just running out of bodies, people are picking up the phone and saying, oh, to be on the practice roster. And they're like, no, we need you to play this weekend. Like, that's where they're at. And, like, the injuries last night were ridiculous. To see, and it's almost all on the defensive side of the ball. Like, they've got over 20 guys. I don't know if it's 24 yet, because I don't know exactly who's going to be out. And the bye week, I guess, comes at the right time. And hopefully, like, one, two, three, five bodies can come back, but you might be able to field two full defenses with the injuries that they have on that side of the ball. And Mike Sutherland did some great stuff. He put it online. This is within the last month about, you know, some of the rule changes and the 35-second clock. The CFL went from a 20-second clock to a 35-second clock, which is actually speeding up pace because now the officials don't wind in the play. It's automatic. And BC played with hurry up last night to probably the fastest effect that I've ever seen. And it's having, you know, negative consequences for defenses in Ottawa because their defense has been on the field so much more than other teams because they're not very good. Late in games, they're just losing bodies left, right, and center. And that happened again last night where, you know, it's just a makeshift linebacker slash secondary. And, you know, they're going with four Canadians in the secondary, which is unheard of, at least to finish that game last night because they're losing bodies. So it's tough. And look, that's not an excuse because they're bad long before these injuries, but it's compounding the problem where, like, no one would be able to deal with this. And this is something like, these aren't soft tissue injuries. These are like bone breaks and season enders. Like, it's not guys just saying, oh, I pulled a hammy, right? And where you're kind of wondering, okay, you say that, but maybe I just want this season to end for you. No, these are like legit brutal injuries that they're suffering left, right, and center. So it's, yeah, it's not good. To your point about, like, at 0-2, I knew they were in trouble. Like, they lost the first two games against two teams that missed the playoffs last year, and they got blown out by Toronto, and I thought, uh-oh, this team's in trouble, because I knew the schedule was about to get tough. They're about to play Montreal and Saskatchewan right after that. They lost both those games, and then, you know, the Saskatchewan game was a game they could have won, and then the Winnipeg game, they're 0-5. You're up 26-9 in the fourth quarter, and it just fell apart, and at that point, it was like, man, this is just going to be one of those seasons where, yeah, it's not very good, and here we are.
2: Yeah, it's unfortunate because here's a time that, you know, we could be getting a little bit more of a boost of patriotism for our own game. And, well, maybe not so much right now. The quality of the Ottawa team and some of the complications might be standing in the way of that. AJ, thanks so much for taking the time this morning, and great speaking with you. Hopefully you get to call a win in the weeks ahead.
3: Yeah, hopefully fans get to see one, so it's tough on everyone, but appreciate it.
2: Thanks, AJ. That was TSN 1200's AJ Jakubek, the voice of the Ottawa Red Blacks. Coming up in a moment, there are three federal by-elections happening today. CTV's National Newsroom going to be checking in with us to talk about this. Also, a member of our staff is currently partway from Montreal to Ottawa, not taking a car, not taking a train. She's walking, and she's doing it for a good cause. That's coming up at 10:45. I'm Chris Holsky, and for Patricia Bull, CFRA's Ottawa at Work on the iHeartRadio app.
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4: Good morning. I'm Connor Ray. Cloudy skies. A fog advisory remains in effect. Right now, 16 degrees. Your full forecast coming up. First, your top stories. Voting gets underway today for by-elections in three federal ridings. Conservative Richard Martel resigned his seat in Chicoutimi-LaForge to sit in the Senate after winning a tight race in 2025 over the Liberals and Bloc Québécois. That seat is being watched closely. Should the Conservatives lose the vote, it could add to the narrative of the party and its leadership heading in the wrong direction. Elections are also being held today in the Toronto riding of Beaches East York and in North Vancouver Capilano. Those races will replace former cabinet ministers Nate Erskine-Smith and Jonathan Wilkinson. OC Transpo's new fall schedule facing its first test today, as there is an expected influx of trips into the city's downtown core ramping up into this week. The City of Ottawa and OC Transpo are anticipating an additional 65,000 trips into downtown Ottawa on a weekly basis, attributed to federal public servants and post-secondary students. In response, OC Transpo has rolled out its fall schedule with new express buses and schedule adjustments. O-Train Line 1 has increased frequency, while Line 2 has earlier weekday start times. For buses, they have 7 new express routes, and the 30 most popular bus routes have new schedules. The full details are all available on the OC Transpo website. And Hydro Ottawa's outage map is once again displaying the name on

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1: Good morning, everybody. Temperatures reaching a daytime high of 24. It'll feel like 29 degrees with the humidex values. Mostly cloudy skies with a chance we could see some precipitation this afternoon, but very minimal on the volume front. Overnight down to 15, up to 23 tomorrow, but overnight into about the midday point, seeing about 15 millimeters of some shower. So needing the umbrella tomorrow morning, maybe bringing some thunderstorms as well. We could see a clearing, maybe some sunshine late in the afternoon. Down to 16 overnight Tuesday, and then Wednesday, a chance for some rainfall continues. Temperatures staying above seasonal, typically around 23, 24. We get up to 26 degrees, but a gloomy, rain-filled week ahead. 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
0: 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I'm Connor Ray, news next at 11.
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1: 10:37. Chris Holsky in for Patricia Bull. Federal by-elections are happening in three ridings today, including one that might be the most fun to say in the country. I mean, if you're in Ottawa, you live in, Ottawa Center, Ottawa South. It all sounds very professional. You know, we are a government town. Frankly, I would love to live in Chicoutimi-Lafjord. Imagine you grow up to want to be a politician and you get to say, you win in that riding and you get to say that you are the member for Chicoutimi-Lafjord. You walk into Parliament Hill, you tell people that, everybody is instantly impressed. You might impress them almost as much as Michael Serapio when he walks into a room. He joins us right now from CTV's National Newsroom. Hello, Michael.
2: Hi, Chris. That's nice of you to say. Good morning.
1: Would you agree that Chicoutimi-Lafjord, I mean, you're in a position where you can say that as many times as you would like today.
2: Yeah, you know what? It's a great one to say. There's also like Temiscaming.
1: That's a great one.
2: There's also Restigouche. There's a lot of great ones in the country. But yes, here in Ottawa, we're very efficient. We get to the point.
1: Yeah, sadly, there is no actual riding called Kicking Horse Pass. That was just an air farce sketch. All right. So the polls are open now in all three of these federal ridings. Are any of these seats expected to change the party standings today?
2: Yeah, well, just very quickly, I'll run off the two that are not expected to change. That's Beaches East York, that's in Toronto, on the shores of Lake Ontario, might I add, and also North Vancouver Capilano in the Metro Vancouver area. Those.

0: were heavily liberal in the last election. Beaches East York, 70% of voters cast the ballot for the Liberals. North Van, Capilano, 60% of voters cast the ballot for the Liberals. So expected to be Liberal safe seats. The one that we're actually watching for is the one that's so fun to pronounce, Chicoutimi-Le Fjord. That's because that was Richard Martel, Conservative MP. He's held that riding since 2018. Before him, though, it was a back and forth between the Bloc Québécois and the Liberals. One, you know, interruption of the NDP with the Orange Wave in 2011. But really, it was Richard Martel who carried it for the Conservatives. He left the Conservative caucus, appointed to the Senate, which means it's now in play. And the popular wisdom would be that the Bloc Québécois has a really good chance of winning it, bearing in mind that in the last vote, this was a very tight result. The Conservatives won by 34% of ballots cast. Liberals and the Bloc Québécois each had 31%. So it was a very close race, even in 2025. Bloc Québécois expected to do well, going into this by-election. But here we are now, 1 week after Donald Trump's latest, tariff hits Canada. This is a region hit, the Saguenay hit very hard by aluminum, lumber, as well as the talk about more access to Quebec dairy. So all of a sudden, Donald Trump is a factor in this by-election, which could mean a Liberal gain. So that's why we're watching that one very closely. Bloc, Liberal, those are popular wisdom. The Conservatives do have a bit of a tradition, so we'll see. But right now, the Conservatives are not doing well in the polls in Quebec.
1: Well, every by-election right now is undergoing a degree of additional scrutiny because the Liberals are carrying, a very narrow majority in the House of Commons. So if they want to maintain that, they need to gain or keep as many seats as possible in these.
0: Yeah, exactly. 170 is the current seat count for the Liberals, which gives them a plurality of seats. They need to win two of three tonight to maintain their majority. If they get the third, that gives them some breathing room. So in terms of longevity for a majority government for the Liberals, it is very important for tonight. It also means that if they get the majority, we're not looking at any kind of snap election for another, 3 years. This parliament would run its course. What is interesting to add to that, though, is this potential Trump bump. By-elections don't get a huge turnout comparatively to a general election. Does that change with Donald Trump? If Donald Trump and his belligerence of the last, few days, 24 hours, second term, continues to have an effect, bear in mind that there are still four more by-elections that have to happen in the coming months. So how does that influence the parties as to how they strategize and try to break through? The Conservative leader has been trying to create his own, pro-Canada narrative, but it still is trailing the narrative that Mark Carney has in terms of willing to take on the United States. So I think those are the few things you're watching about. Yes, the majority government, but also this Trump bump, if it happens, and what that means for future campaigns.
1: Looking forward to seeing the results and picking those apart. And as you mentioned, four more important by-elections on the horizon. Thanks so much, Michael. Great speaking with you today.
0: Oh, hey, Chris.
1: Yes.
0: Chris, I think we should just call Ottawa Centre, Poutine Central.
1: Poutine Central. Oh, man. If you want to infuriate Quebecers, then you name any riding outside of Quebec Poutine Centre.
0: I'm just saying it tastes good. That's all I'm saying.
1: Hey, we have lots of great poutineries here within the city of Ottawa, that's for sure. Thanks so much, Michael.
0: You're welcome.
1: That was Michael Serapio from CTV's National Newsroom. I want to turn my attention to the text board for a bit. Can we cue up some that music that we played off the top? I'm gonna read part of this text first because if people did not hear this or see this over the course of the weekend, it's gonna give you goosebumps. Sam writes in, I guess the Blue Rodeo song Hasn't Hit Me Yet will be a new Canadian anthem. It has the name Lake Ontario in the lyrics. At a concert, the crowd cheered their playlist. This is what happened when they played the song last week in Sudbury, the first show, I believe, after Donald Trump signed the executive order, or at least somewhere close to it. Still looking for it at the moment? There we go.

0: Oh, how awesome is that? Of course, if you were to take a look at a bunch of private businesses in Canada at the moment that employ store locators on their website, there was that controversy yesterday where the LCBO, Hydro One, Hydro Ottawa, all of their, their outage maps and their store locators, they displayed a Google map, or what appeared to be a Google map. It looks identical. They said it involves a third party. They did, the Ontario government, a cabinet minister pointed towards Google, and this would be covering the LCBO case. The map said Lake America instead of Lake Ontario yesterday, at least in the morning. That's been rectified. However, as we are seeing today, when it comes to groups within the private sector, not so easy a fix. It's a lingering problem. Major Canadian grocery stores, retailers, even an Ottawa-based restaurant chain. If you head to their store locator or restaurant locator, you are going to see a map where Lake Ontario is misidentified as Lake America. Trying to figure out how this is happening. Hopefully we'll get some answers from those groups throughout the course of the day and maybe from Google itself. An anonymous text. Chris, wondering if the lake issue has to do with where a company's servers are located or where they tunnel their internet traffic. The Bell store locator, for example, shows Lake Ontario, and according to this texter, one of Bell's competitors, I must disclose that we are a Bell, it's like Bell Media, our parent company is Bell, CFRA is part of Bell Media. Apparently one of our competitors has a map that says Lake America at the moment. Tanya and Manatic. In response to, okay, so Google has done this. The plan was just for, was just to have Lake America visible to Americans and Lake Ontario visible to Canadians, but somewhere down the chain, something appears to have gone wrong. Not sure how. Just asking the question of whether or not Google should see anything in response due to this perceived transgression. Tanya and Manatic writes, bring back the digital tax and a legislative power to punish for inaccuracy on the map. I'm not sure how far they could go, but it would be curious to at least see some ideas. You can actually submit some of your own. 1-800-580-CFRA, 1-800-582-372. It's 1046. Coming up in a moment, a member of our staff here at 87 George is walking from Montreal to Ottawa, all the way from Montreal to Ottawa on foot to raise money for the Ottawa Hospital Foundation and cancer research. And she is set to join us next. I'm Chris Holsky. In for Patricia Bull, CFRA's Ottawa at Work on the iHeartRadio app.
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2: We are dealing with mostly cloudy skies. A chance we could see some showers this afternoon, but minimal on the volume front. Overnight down to 15, rainfall overnight into about the midday point tomorrow, accumulating 15 millimeters. Maybe seeing some morning thunderstorms as well. 23 degrees, a chance for some showers overnight, which rolls through Wednesday, but temperatures pick up to a daytime high of 26. 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
1: 10:52, Chris Holsky in for Patricia Bull. This interview is a little bit surreal because it's someone who technically she's still sort of my boss, but I used to work with her within a tiny little office on CTV or Morning Ottawa underneath its previous name, where I'm going to say this, okay? Getting up at 2:30 in the morning or 3:00 in the morning to go into work stinks. It's awful, but there are people who you encounter when you're working early morning roles who, as soon as you see them, as soon as you talk to them, it makes the day better. And this is one of those people, and she's on a major journey right now, and I'm talking about on a foot-by-foot distance. Ziada Callender, who works here at 87 George, is on a nearly 240-kilometer walk from Montreal to Ottawa to raise money for the Ottawa Hospital Foundation and the Cancer Center. And she's an absolutely wonderful person, and this is just a living example of it, just through her actions. And Z, hello! Welcome to Ottawa at Work. I feel weird interviewing you slightly, but I'm glad you're here. I'm so excited you're doing this. Where are you now?
2: Chris, you are just so kind. You are so sweet. Thank you so much for having me. I'm glad that you get to interview me. This is awesome. I'm actually at the Oka Hudson crossing. There's like a ferry. That's where I stopped to do this. I'm about 12K on the stretch about.
1: Okay.
2: I just took a quick break.
1: All right. So how many of you have you put behind you so far? You started walking on Saturday.
2: Yeah, I started walking on Saturday, and Montreal traffic and construction made things a little bit difficult. I had to have a couple of detours. So I'd say I'm about maybe 90 kilometers in. A few more days to go.
1: All right, let's tell the story about why this happened. And then, Ziada, you're raising money for the Cancer Center. There's a good reason for this, and it begins a couple of years ago when you received a startling diagnosis.
2: Yeah, I was diagnosed with colon cancer. I didn't see it coming. The doctors didn't see it coming because I don't have cancer in my family. I come from a fairly athletic family, and I'm not a smoker. I don't really have unhealthy habits, according to my doctor. So we were both kind of very much surprised getting this diagnosis, and being the age that I was, it just really was unexpected. And it threw, like anybody who's going through cancer, it just threw a whole wrench in my life plans, quote unquote, but it just forced me to slow down and think about things that matter. And, you know, my mind started going all sorts of places. And, you know, you start to think about what's really important and the people who you're around, like making sure that they know and they feel better when I talk to them. I want to make sure I'm leaving a positive impact on their lives, and I want to make them feel good every time I see them. And that's how I want them to remember me. And now that I've survived, I feel like I have to give back, you know?
1: Well, you're a bastion of positivity around here. I mean, you're the queen of candy at 87 George. But you have a beautiful family, and you went through treatment, and you had a resurgence in, unfortunately, in your lung. But what happened is that you started walking and to help regain your strength, and that's led to what you're doing right now.
2: Yeah, if I can give back any way that I can, this was the way to do it. I love to walk. I can't walk as fast as you, Chris, because you are the king of walking. You inspire me, so thank you. I've never seen anybody walk so fast. If you're walking with me, you probably do this in about 3 days. I'm making it in 6. But I want to give back. I feel like I have to do something, because the treatment and the care that I received was amazing. And the research and all of the funds that go into that really helped save my life. Like within 12 hours of my lung surgery, I was back home. And that's remarkable. And it couldn't have been done without people donating. So that's why I'm doing it.
1: And speaking of donations, I mean, you set a fundraising goal of $10,000 for this, but did you expect that that you would reach that goal as quickly as you did, and that you have surpassed it as you head out on the trail right now?
2: Yeah, I'm so happy. I cried at the start of the walk. I saw that we had reached a $12,000 goal, and I'm so proud of everyone who has stepped up and shared the page. If they couldn't donate, those who donated, I'm so happy. I my heart is so full, and that's what's propelling me on this walk. I don't care how much it hurts, how much my legs hurt, how much my feet hurt, how much my back hurts. It's nothing compared to what people who are going through cancer and living lives every day are going through. They're so strong, and I'm using their strength as inspiration to keep me going on this walk.
1: If people want to add to that total, how can they continue to support this?
2: They can go to the Ottawa Hospital Foundation website. You just have to look for my name. It's called Viata's Walk. It's the long walk back. You click on that, and there's a donate button right there.
1: Now, I saw some photos and actually the video of CTV Montreal. They put together a package of you setting off, and CTV Ottawa is going to finish that up when you get here. And I saw some members of your family who were along for the walk, at least early on. Are they meeting you at checkpoints, or do you have some people who are going step by step with you?
2: You know what? My family was there for the start. Cancer has touched my family. One of my cousins that was there, she helped me on the Montreal side. She's going through her own battle, and she was able to walk as far as she could with me. But no, it's just me and my husband. It's just the two of us on this walk. So yeah. Just me and people who are coming up to me along the way, too, because I love when people come up. They share their stories. I love to meet them. So if you see me, come say hi.
1: See, we are all just tremendously proud of you. And despite what you said about, you know, my ability to walk fast around the office, you are the, after doing this, you are the undisputed queen of walking, along with the queen of candy here at 87 George and you know, queen in general. So
2: you're so kind.
1: Thank you so much, Zee. And it's been great catching up with you, and can't wait to see you back here in Ottawa.
2: My pleasure. See you in a few days.
1: That was the Ada Callender. She works here at 87 George. She's on a walk right now, raising money for the Ottawa Hospital Foundation after surviving cancer. And as she mentioned, you can support her by heading to the Ottawa Hospital Foundation page. And she'll be back, even though she mentioned some Montreal traffic setbacks, but it's Montreal. That's going to happen, right? The anticipation is that she should be back in Ottawa this weekend. And just incredibly proud of her. Great speaking with her. Coming up in a moment, the president of the Ontario Secondary School Teachers Federation is set to join the show. As most kids head back to school in Ottawa tomorrow, there could be some potential labor strife coming up this fall, as some issues have popped up at the negotiating table between the provincial government and our teachers. That's next. I'm Chris Holskin for Patricia Bull, CFRA's Ottawa at Work on the iHeartRadio app.
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7: Good morning. I'm Connor Ray. Cloudy sky, 17 degrees. Fog advisory remains in effect. Your full forecast coming up. First, your top stories. Adding express routes, increasing service for popular buses, and boosting O-Train frequency are among the measures now in place through OC Transpo's fall schedule. The transit service is bracing for tens of thousands of additional customers as students return to class and federal workers return to office. Laura Shantz joined CFRA's The Morning Rush today. She's a board member with the Ottawa Transit Riders. She says OC Transpo can win the passengers over by simply offering a consistent service with a decent experience.
8: It's not that everything needs to be perfect all of the time, but we have to have enough reliability, enough quality, a good enough level of service that people say, this can work for me. I can make this work.
7: Shantz says this month will be an important moment for OC Transpo, giving them a chance to make a good impression and win over some passengers for the long haul. The polls are now open in three federal by-elections, two seats in Toronto's Beaches, East York, and in North Vancouver, Capilano, are considered Liberal strongholds, but Chicoutimi-Lafjord in Quebec was resigned by Conservative Richard Martel and will be closely watched. CTV's Michael Serapio explains the importance of the seats that are up for grabs.
6: 170 is the current seat count for the Liberals, which gives them a plurality of seats. They need to win two of three tonight to maintain their majority. If they get the third, well, that gives them some breathing room. So in terms of longevity for a majority government for the Liberals, it is very important for tonight. It also means that if they get the majority, we're not looking at any kind of snap election for another, 3 years. This parliament would run its course.
7: Serapio adding, should the Conservatives lose that seat in Quebec, it could add to the narrative of the party and its leadership heading in the wrong direction. The response from Canadians has been positive, despite further escalations in the Canada-US trade war. Tit-for-tat tariffs and traded insults have only added fuel to the fire on this side of the border, as the Canadian sentiment stays firm, backing the government's move to walk away from the negotiation table for the time being. However, pollster Nick Nanos joined CFRA's The Morning Rush today. He says the support remains strong, but could be tested if the fallout reaches certain soft points in the country and the country's economy.
9: It's one thing to declare a tariff war. It's another thing to see how we react if we see real negative impact on the ground on Canadian businesses potentially laying off or starting to struggle.
7: Nano says this type of economic fallout would really test the faith of Canadians. And the Bank of Canada will be grappling with new tariffs as it decides where to take its benchmark interest rate later this week. Fresh data suggests Canada's economy grew at a rapid pace in the second quarter, but many economists expect that momentum to fade as the trade war with the United States re-escalates. Tony Stilo of Oxford Economics says the tariffs themselves won't sink the economy.
10: What's happening with these latest tariffs is going to slow the economy. It's not going to cause a recession. But there's uncertainty. You can see President Trump's threat now for 50% tariffs on autos. And so we don't know where it's going to go. And the bank's going to be watching all that.
7: Stilo says he expects the Bank of Canada will remain on hold on Wednesday as it waits to see how the new tariffs affect inflation and the economy. It's a new way to join the conversation. Have your say with the CFRA talkback button on the iHeartRadio app. Will Aiello's in the CTV Weather Center for us.
11: Good morning, everybody. Temperatures reaching a daytime high of 24. It'll feel like 29 degrees with the humidex values. Mostly cloudy skies with a chance we could see some precipitation this afternoon, but very minimal on the volume front. Overnight down to 15, up to 23 tomorrow, but overnight into about the midday point, seeing about 15 millimeters of some shower. So needing the umbrella tomorrow morning, maybe bringing some thunderstorms as well. We could see a clearing, maybe some sunshine late in the afternoon. Down to 16 overnight Tuesday, and then Wednesday, a chance for some rainfall continues. Temperatures staying above seasonal, typically around 23, 24. We get up to 26 degrees, but a gloomy, rain-filled week ahead. 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
1: Chris Holsky in for Patricia Bull. We have this bizarre switch to the end of summer schedule, of course, this year, as most students in Ottawa return to class tomorrow instead of the day after Labor Day. Though there is some uncertainty at the moment when it comes to the relationship between the provincial government and teachers in the province of Ontario. Contracts have just expired. There have been some issues getting to the bargaining table to try to renew or try to negotiate some kind of new agreement between the Ford government and instructors across the province. And what has been a big point of difficulty, according to the union, and also addressed and also spoken about from the provincial side as well, is some of the discussion about what is central and what is local. There has been a push at Queen's Park for greater centralization, and it's made things a bit more difficult for unions to even get to the bargaining table. And joining us now to speak about this, the president of the Ontario Secondary School Teachers Federation, Martha Hradaway. Martha, good morning.
2: Good morning. How are you today?
1: I'm doing well. I hope you're well today.
2: Very good. Thank you. And I just want to say welcome back to school to all the students in the Ottawa area.
1: That's going to be happening for a lot of them tomorrow. I'm about a month ago where we were having a lot of conversations about the status of potential negotiations between the Ford government and the OSSTF, ETFO, the various stakeholders who are involved on the teacher side here. There had been a lot of conversation about there potentially being a roadblock in getting back to the table when it comes to even determining what is central and local. Could you explain how the process works when it comes to these level of negotiations? Because it's not something so simple as having something where the major provincial union speaks with the government. There are a lot more layers to this than that.
2: That's correct. I mean, you know, look, I'll say we wanted to get bargaining underway early because reaching agreements takes time. We reached out to the provincial government early March and expressed a desire to get to the table because, you know, collective bargaining does take time. But as you've mentioned, we face some disputes about what issues are negotiated centrally and what issues belong at the local bargaining table. And that has really slowed the process down for us. But I don't think, you know, parents want to hear the parties blaming each other. They want us to solve the problem. And OSSTF remains consistent and expresses a strong desire to get to the bargaining table. We are ready to bargain, and we want everyone at the table focused on getting fair collective agreements.
1: As you mentioned, you're still hoping to get back to the bargaining table. It's similar to the message that we heard roughly about a month ago. Has there been any progress between the two sides in at least getting back to the table?
2: There has been no progress at all. Again, the issues that we have in dispute with the government remains at the Ontario Labour Relations Board. And that process, quite frankly, it could take weeks. It could take months at this time. We really don't know, have a date as to when the Labour Board will hear the arguments from both sides
1: okay.
2: to determine where we actually get to talk about stuff.
1: Well, let's talk about what could happen in between then and now. I mean, there have been instances in the past where teachers have worked without a contract, and it has led to forms of job action. We have not seen, the last time that we saw a strike in Ontario, at least a prolonged one, it was actually not one that was directly tied with labor negotiations. However, we have seen work to rules, for example, and rotating strikes over the course of the past 10 years, the most recent rotating strikes happening 6 years ago. When it comes to what might happen, if a parent is listening right now or a guardian is listening, is there the potential for any kind of job action on the part of teachers over the course of the coming months?
2: Look, we're not at a strike today, and I don't want parents worrying about something that hasn't happened yet. There's a process in Ontario, and there are a number of steps before any sort of job action could occur. Right now, our focus is on bargaining and reaching negotiated agreements. At the same time, you know, I'm not going to speculate about where bargaining could be months from now, but what I can tell parents today is, you know, what we're doing today and tomorrow, our members in the Ottawa area, we're going to be showing up for students And, you know, and at the same time, we're going to be preparing our members and pushing them to make sure that, you know, meaningful bargaining happens. Again, I don't want to be, I don't think it would be responsible of me to predict where bargaining will be months from now. But again, what I can tell parents is where we're at today. And our members are going back to school. They're excited to see their students, and we're ready to bargain, and our goal is to reach negotiated agreements.
1: Right, you're talking about months from now, so does this hinge on what comes back from the labor board ruling that you're waiting for?
2: As soon as those issues are determined, we can get to negotiating the substance of those issues, but we haven't even got there yet, and you know, we're really in the labor board's hands at the moment in terms of when they hear our case.
1: What kind of coordination is currently ongoing when it comes to both the provincial negotiation teams and the local education teams? I mean, if you get a ruling, how quickly are you ready to get back to the bargaining table right now? And I'm talking about all levels of this.
2: Absolutely. I mean, for the local negotiations to happen, they local school boards and local unions have 15 days to meet once the central issues have been determined. And so as soon as the labor board makes its hearing, the local makes their ruling, the locals can start to negotiate. But we've already said to the minister at the central level, where we have agreement on issues, let's start negotiating those issues at the same time the labor board is determining, you know, which tables the issues that are in dispute will be heard at. And unfortunately, the Minister of Education has declined that request.
1: Beyond central versus local, what are some of the issues that are still top of mind for you?
2: For us, it really comes down to three things. If I could put them into buckets, we want support for students. We want investments in public education, and we want respect for teachers and education workers. You know, first, students absolutely need the supports that they need to succeed. We have seen massive job cuts in public education just this spring. A number of education worker jobs in the Ottawa area have been eliminated. And, you know, our kids absolutely need the supports that they need to be able to succeed. The second, we need real investment in public education. This government has removed $6.4 billion since first taking office from publicly funded education. And our members and our students and our parents are really feeling the consequences of that. Our schools are being asked to do more. Classrooms are increasingly complex, and the resources have to match those needs. So we're asking for some real investment in public education. And third, it's simply about respect. Teachers and education workers are professionals who know their students and their schools. And we are really trying to impress upon this government that they need to listen to frontline teachers and absolutely value the work that education workers do as well.
1: Martha, it's been very nice speaking with you, and you know, best of luck to all of your members tomorrow. I know they've been working hard the past several days preparing for tomorrow, and it's a big day, not just for parents and families, but for teachers as well. Thank you.
2: Absolutely. Thank you.
1: That was Martha Fradaway, the president of the Ontario Secondary School Teachers Federation, Teachers in Ontario, again, without a contract. In her conversation, just talking about some of the things that might need to happen. I know there might be concerns about a potential labor dispute, by the way, pushing that away, mentioning the labor board at this moment, suggesting that if there is anything that could happen, maybe that's months away still at this time. It's 11:16. I'm Chris Holsky in for Patricia Bull, CFRA's Ottawa at Work on the iHeartRadio app.
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3: We are dealing with mostly cloudy skies. A chance we could see some showers this afternoon, but minimal on the volume front. Overnight down to 15, rainfall overnight into about the midday point tomorrow, accumulating 15 millimeters. Maybe seeing some morning thunderstorms as well. 23 degrees, a chance for some showers overnight, which rolls through Wednesday, but temperatures pick up to a daytime high of 26. 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
1: 11:22, Chris Holsky in for Patricia Bull. Relatively pleasant Sunday, shattered yesterday. I saw the news from a counselor's social media post. Whenever I read anything about any kind of collision on Fallowfield near Woodruff, near the Via Rail station, immediately flashback to what happened close to 13 years ago now, the collision between an OC Transpo bus and a Via Rail train. Several lives were lost. There was another collision there yesterday involving a passenger vehicle. Some of the images are harrowing. However, in this situation, a woman who was injured has survived and was taken away in stable condition. Following the story today to try to get the latest developments on this, we are joined now by, from the CTV Ottawa newsroom, Katie Griffin. Good morning, Katie.
2: Good morning, Chris.
1: Katie, what I can't believe, just taking a look at some of the wreckage from this collision yesterday, that the woman who was in the vehicle, one car hit yesterday afternoon, is in stable condition. What do we know about this today?
2: Well, it really is quite something. When you see the photos of that car, you wonder how someone was not killed in this. And one person who had that thought exactly was a woman who I spoke with just a short time ago. She was actually one of the witnesses, and she happens to be a doctor. She was waiting for her husband to come on the train. The train was a bit late, and so she was waiting for him, and he sent her a message because she saw the train was kind of coming in, and sent her a message to say, "I think we hit something. It looks like we hit a car." And so she drove around from the station, which is not too far from where this happened, and, you know, went and saw that, yes, they had struck a car, and she was just, you know, preparing for the worst, having seen just how crumpled and impacted that car was. And then she, you know, found out that this woman was alive and was seemingly not physically hurt, in the sense that she said there was, you know, no blood, no obvious signs of injuries, but still left her in the car until firefighters and paramedics were able to get her out. So she was able to pass that on to her husband, who then let the other passengers and the crew know on the train that this person, you know, was alive and was seemingly okay. At least that's what we had heard yesterday. Don't have an update for today. Obviously, that it's an incredibly traumatic and shocking thing that this person would have gone through.
1: And take a look at the image of the vehicle. It's clear that that it was struck on the passenger side. But even then, just taking a look at the extensive damage across the front of the hood and the windshield, it's a lot, and it's something that police are working to put together. And after something like this, likely an extensive investigation, especially when you're talking about a railway line being involved and some of the past history at this intersection.
2: Yeah, absolutely. And we are trying to get just a little bit more information as to what exactly were the circumstances. Obviously, we know that the train and the vehicle collided, but what were the circumstances? Why was this person on the tracks? And how kind of this unfolded. So we're still trying to get information about that. Of course, the Transportation Safety Board is saying that they're aware of this as well. There are some crews at the site now, not exactly sure what they're doing, because train traffic has resumed since I've been here. I've seen two trains go by, one in each direction. And so there are people who are at the scene, but they're not necessarily doing any work that I can see, because the train traffic is not disrupted right now. Of course, it was for hours yesterday, and then Fallowfield Road reopened several hours ago. So everything is back to normal at the station and on the tracks as of right now. But we're still waiting for more information just to see exactly what happened here, what led to this. And of course, as there had been since that, you mentioned it, that horrific fatal crash a number of years ago, There's calls for grade separation at the Barrhaven crossing. So lots of renewed calls for that today as well.
1: We'll see what happens next with this. Katie, thanks so much for checking in with us this morning.
2: You're welcome.
1: That was CTV's Katie Griffin. You'll see some of her reporting on this crash on CTV News at 5 and CTV News at 6 this evening. For an idea of, 13 years later, how raw the events of what happened with the collision between the bus and the VIA train back in 2013. Several lives were lost, including that of the bus driver. This text from Shelley. She writes, quote, "My daughter was a passenger on the OC Transpo bus that was driven into the VIA train in 2013. She was injured, but thankfully survived. Now, when there are collisions of that nature, we have to quickly reach out to her and tell her to stay off social media because it still triggers her PTSD 13 years later." Shelley, my best wishes to you and to your daughter. And we have somebody who works here at 87 George that was also on that bus commuting in for work that day when that happened. And I believe he suffered minor injuries, but, or was unhurt, but obviously so many worse outcomes from what happened then. And again, when you see the image of the vehicle involved in this collision yesterday with the train, you'll find it remarkable that the woman behind the wheel in her 40s was in stable condition. You can see that at ctvnewsottawa.ca. It's 11:29. I'm Chris Holsky in for Patricia Bull. I'm going to check in with CFRA's City Hall Specialist Andrew Pinsent next. It's 11:29. The news is next.
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6: Good morning. I'm Connor Ray. Cloudy skies right now, 18 degrees. Fog advisory lifted. Your full forecast coming up. First, your top stories. Voting is underway for by-elections in three federal ridings. Conservative Richard Martel resigned his seat in Chicoutimi-Lafjord to sit in the Senate after winning a tight race in 2025 over the Liberals and Bloc Québécois. That seat is being watched closely. Should the Conservatives lose the vote, it could add to the narrative of the party and its leadership heading in the wrong direction. Elections are also being held today in the Toronto riding of Beaches East York and in North Vancouver Capilano. Those races will replace former cabinet ministers Nate Erskine-Smith and Jonathan Wilkinson. OC Transpo's new fall schedule facing its first test today, as there is an expected influx of trips to the city's downtown core ramping up this week. The City of Ottawa and OC Transpo are anticipating an additional 65,000 trips into downtown Ottawa on a weekly basis, attributed to federal public servants and post-secondary students. In response, OC Transpo has rolled out its new fall schedule with new express buses and schedule adjustments. O-Train Line 1 has increased frequency, while Line 2 has earlier weekday start times. For buses, they have 7 new express routes, and the 30 most popular bus routes have new schedules. The full details are available on the CTV News Ottawa website. And Hydro Ottawa's outage map is once again displaying the name Lake Ontario after it swapped to Lake America following a change that Google Maps made for its users in the United States. U.S. President Donald Trump signed the executive order last week to rename the Great Lake amid a trade war between the neighboring countries. In response, Google Maps formally changed the name of the cross-border lake to Lake America for the U.S. users, while those in Canada will continue to see Lake Ontario. The rest of the world sees both names. At the same time, we're getting mixed reports from businesses across the region checking to see what their internal maps now call the Great Lake. We are also getting word that U.S. President President Donald Trump contacted Apple directly to change the name of Lake Ontario to Lake America on their maps. Sign up now for our morning and evening CTV News Ottawa newsletters. 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Will Aiello is in the CTV Weather Center for us.
7: Good morning, everybody. Temperatures reaching a daytime high of 24. It'll feel like 29 degrees with the humidex values. Mostly cloudy skies with a chance we could see some precipitation this afternoon, but very minimal on the volume front. Overnight down to 15, up to 23 tomorrow, but overnight into about the midday point, seeing about 15 millimeters of some shower. So needing the umbrella tomorrow morning, maybe bringing some thunderstorms as well. We could see a clearing, maybe some sunshine late in the afternoon. Down to 16 overnight Tuesday, and then Wednesday, a chance for some rainfall continues. Temperatures staying above seasonal, typically around 23, 24. We get up to 26 degrees, but a gloomy, rain-filled week ahead. 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
1: Five, Chris Holsky in for Patricia Bull. You know, I should have actually asked Ben sitting over at the board for us today, Ben Purdy, to actually have this queued up ready to go. I want to play something for you. I'm going to play a bit of a Blue Rodeo snippet, but I'm going to get to that in a bit. We're going to have a bit of a conversation about something that happened almost immediately after I stopped speaking with CFRA's Andrew Pinsent last Friday. We were having the conversation about how some of the Trump Avenue spillover. As there was a bit of a, there were some interesting things that happened with that story. It began to catch a little bit of international attention. By that, I mean, there was a CNN article about the potential renaming of the street that got a few things wrong. Where, well, granted, throughout the course of the story, I thought it became a bit more correct, but man, I feel like I'm explaining this roughly about the fifth or sixth time,
2: just,
1: Andrew.
2: The idea of the CNN article, while well-intentioned, yeah, just kind of completely missed kind of the core of the story and what the city was doing in terms of action, right? There's no formal administrative action happening from the city right now to revisit Trump Avenue or what have you. There could be, but it has to be led by residents. And so far, we haven't got an indication that that is the case as of yet. So, you know, Riley Brockington spoke about how he was embarrassed about Trump Avenue last week at council. That's it. That's all that happened, and it spurred all of this, and I kind of think it speaks to a number of different things right now, including just the time we're living in, social media, how we intake things and understand things, and all of that's kind of playing into this right now. Because it is an issue in light of the big trade war, right? We're talking about a local street in the nation's capital that is named after the U.S. president that has threatened to annex us, and it has been, you know, starting an economic war against us as well. So I think that, you know, it's a reasonable conversation, but it kind of got out of control in terms of what the city is actually doing here. So,
1: yeah.
2: And so just again, the city is not doing anything on this.
1: Just like they can be the evidence to this, but ultimately it would be up to residents. However, here's what happens. If CNN publishes a story and they get something wrong, the door is open for somebody else to, well, scalp what CNN has done and
2: That's
1: get
2: right.
1: things even more wrong. So I'm going to stress this. There was no city council vote specifically on renaming Trump Avenue in Central Park. There is not any kind of official list of potential candidates to change it to something else.
2: That's what I thought about. The unofficial yes. list is actually, it seems to be coming from your own texts that you
1: Yes, first... yes, there is an unofficial list that comes from the CFRA text board. And
2: that seemed to make it into, I don't know the connection here, right? But
1: yes.
2: the suggestions that you were getting somehow were making it into this news coverage.
1: Yeah, there
2: so
1: some,
2: I don't know.
1: There were some original ones from the counselor that they spoke with about this at CNN. But the lead paragraph on the story as it ran last week was, quote, a Canadian city council is considering renaming a street named after U.S. President Donald Trump, and among the contenders for a replacement are Obama Avenue and Taco Avenue. Now, again, I'm going to stress this. There is no list of contenders.
2: Well, even the framing of that, right?
1: But the framing of that, it seems like it implies that there is a list and that this is city council's entire decision.
2: I was thinking that it implies that Brockington has the ability and power to do that. He doesn't, right? He does not have the power to kind of look at, so when it says that he's looking to change the name, he doesn't have the power to do that. Of course.
1: So,
2: like we mentioned, it's community members. So it's a mess.
1: So another online publication, and this is how, you know, if you make a mistake at one level, it can spin off into something worse. So the Independent, they see this. I guess they skimmed it for the most part and didn't pick up the phone to talk to literally anybody. Though apparently they also tried to reach out for the White House to come. Maybe you call Ottawa City Hall like once, just once to try to figure out what's really
2: probably
1: going
2: more likely
1: on
2: to get an answer than the White House. But anyway,
1: one would think so. So this is what the Independent's headline was. Canadian officials consider naming street Obama Avenue to troll Trump after Lake Ontario shenanigans. That is completely false.
2: It happened well before all of that happened, right? In terms of the Lake Ontario
1: stuff? No, it was on Friday at that point.
2: But Wednesday was when city council happened and all of this stuff came up, right? So I think the Lake Ontario stuff hadn't even happened yet. So. Yeah.

0: Yeah. It's, you know, there are, you know, online media publications that will often, what's the word? When they gather kind of everything. Anyway, I'm
1: aggregate.
0: There you go. Aggregator is the word that I was looking for. These are kind of more like aggregator sites that will take from other places and kind of rewrite their own copy type thing. So when you're already kind of working off a baseline that's already wrong. Yeah, there's nowhere to go but
1: yeah,
0: but down
1: it's just yeah, it's it's kind of wrong, and then it just goes into a completely full blown wrong is what happened there. But fortunately, at least, and I look at that and I thought, well, this story could have gone viral and started and been shared everywhere. At least that didn't happen. So we dodged a bullet.
0: And then on top of that, like I was mentioning this last week, that this has kind of come up in the topic of conversation. But even the Lake America thing, like. Right, like it's ridiculous. He's doing it to try to get a reaction here in my mind, just based on his past behavior here, and now we're stuck. Right, this has been the story for 3-4 days now. It's about this map and contacting Apple and all of this stuff, and now what are we doing right now?
1: Now private businesses in Canada are realizing that whoever they've brought in, well, it's Google, and maybe there's an additional party on top of the third party that is Google. Now they're seeing Lake America and some of their store locator maps, and now they have to sort that out after Hydro Ottawa. And
0: but just kind of wondering though. Just I haven't checked the maps at all this morning. Is the Strait of Hormuz still the Strait of Hormuz? Just in that sense, because that's where I would like an update right now, in a sense of what the public deserves here is, you know, an update on what they've been dealing with. Gas prices, all of this stuff has been unbelievable for people dealing with that since February, right? So any updates on that would be great. I don't know if we change the name, fine, but just an update on how that's going to work for the Canadian economy.
1: Are we going to dive deeply into geopolitics on this one? Because the big question that I've been asking myself the last couple of days is, how is Venezuela going to deal with this this so-called agreement involving, what is it?
0: And look at that.
1: $65 billion.
0: Yes. I think that was on Saturday. And look at that. There's another story, right? That has been, you know, it's been extensively reported on, but it also kind of gets lost in all of this noise around, you know, like America and all this stuff. So there's so much going on with the U.S. internationally right now. We're, of course, right involved in this, and it would be nice to see some kind of attention paid to those issues that have repercussions on international partners like Canada. But instead, we're kind of dealing with Lake America and the Sharpie and my previous comments about the IHOP restaurant.
1: Yeah, the way that I work through this is, and, you know, people will bring up, oh, this is a distraction from other things. It's just when you approach it from the frame of mind that you look at it that nothing is a distraction, and there are just several. It's like there are several questionable things that are happening at once. And when you look at it that way, then I think it becomes a little bit easier to process the big picture.
0: But even when I'm talking about this, it also kind of frames it as some kind of strategy, right? Like I don't know how much there is a concerted strategy outside of just reacting to things like this. Because we've just seen that's all it is reactions and reactions and reactions. So I wouldn't even know if this is a strategy or not, but it certainly has the knock-on effect of distracting from some pretty big issues that we're all facing right now.
1: Yeah, well, let's speaking of
0: transit, issues, is transit or right mobility one of those issues, Chris?
1: Well, transit might be, I imagine that OC Transpo is actually they might feel slight relief. There's an issue. There has been an issue on the O train today, where there's only westbound service for a set of downtown platforms. Some replacement buses are running today. If there was going to be a day this week where they would be taking a look at, I guess you might call this a test run for some of their response issues. Though, granted, if you still have to commute today and you're waiting a lot longer to get on a train, you're not very happy. I understand that. But if you were looking for a test day, I think this week for something to go wrong and try to make adjustments in relation to that, it was today. Because I don't think, even though we've had all this conversation about how this week was going to be the big week for all the changes and trying to get around the city right now, kids aren't back until tomorrow. So today is kind of a buffer day just to see how everything goes. But, if along the transit line at the moment, not exactly, I think, the money they were hoping for.
0: Yeah. Well, and I would say, you know, they did run into this issue around 9:30, like you had alluded to here. And it means that trains are running less frequently as of right now. We don't have any idea as of right now what the issue is, but, you know, it didn't happen until 9:30. I will say, like you say, the big test is when the kids come back. We got buses on the roads, right? Like, that's going to be a big test. But, you know, for OC Transpo this morning, when you're dealing with an increase in people coming back, you know, for the most part, it seems like everything, and it's not just OC Transpo here. There was a whole mobility plan. So it seems like OC Transpo, at least, you know, did fine, through the crux of the morning rush. And, you know, there's regular traffic out there. I haven't heard of any massive snarls. I could catch up and hear something about that this morning. And of course, there's traffic issues, but you know, for the most part, you know, it went fairly well. We were talking about this on our city issues panel over the weekend too. Just the idea of, you know, this is a test. This is a massive test. In earnest, it starts tomorrow, as you say, with the buses coming back. But there's also political ramifications for this, right? Through the next 2 months of the election, heading to the polls on October 26th. So everybody's holding their breath, waiting and hoping. And I think everybody genuinely hopes that, you know, everything goes fine. We want the city to be doing well. We want mobility plan to work well, transit to be working well, but we also know the past history on some of these issues too. So that's why they're at the top of the four. And if, you know, something were to go wrong substantially over the course of this kind of return to work plan, it could have political ramifications. But the plans are all in place, right? The test starts this week, and we'll get a better sense as the week goes on. But the other thing I'll just mention too is, I feel like I've mentioned this before, it's the transit file, right? We are so consumed as a city by the transit file, and rightfully so because of the issues that have happened. But I find sometimes when we do see an issue on the O train, the train's going to have issues, right? Like look at the TTC in Toronto, right? Yep. Like look at Montreal, right? It's going to have issues. That's just how it works generally. But sometimes those issues, because the file itself is just so, you know, politically charged, that even when those sometimes normal issues happen, it doesn't matter. OC Transpo's kind of stuck with it anyway in terms of their past public relations history. So that's kind of something kind of weighing into this as well, is where, you know, even something where they probably deserve the benefit of the doubt, perhaps people aren't willing to give them the benefit of the doubt at this point.
1: This is the third day, you know, over the course of the matter of a week and a half, that there has been an issue on line one. But but granted, I think only one of those grew beyond something that would be considered a bit more typical, but still within the frequency of three within a shorter time frame.
0: And we're also kind of like sidestepping, I suppose. There have been days where the entire line has been shut down, right? And like that's an entirely different conversation, but you know, stalled cars, whatever, just the regular kind of day-to-day issues that the system deals with, it just puts them in a different kind of light. Not to say that there's not other issues that certainly deserve scrutiny. I was just talking more to the politically charged nature of the transit.
1: Yes, I still believe that and frankly, we default because I think we've gotten used to having conversations about how public transit is going to run just because we're talking all the time about how public transit is going to run.
0: Yeah.
1: The biggest question mark, it's just like the biggest question mark tomorrow and in the days ahead is going to be what happens with cars on roads. I've got a big lingering question over, well, actually, there was, according to the traffic maps this morning, one of the you can call this either an advantage or a disadvantage, because I'm filling in this week for Patricia. It means that I'm driving in here between roughly about 7:30 and 8 o'clock instead of between 9:30 and 10 o'clock.
0: Oh boy.
1: Which means that
0: you
1: I'm
0: got
1: catching
0: a little more traffic.
1: I'm catching a lot more of what's actually happening out there. It wasn't really any heavier than a lot of 9:30s to 10s when I left this morning. But again, it's Monday and we're not seeing that big switch until tomorrow. That said, there is one intersection that I'm wondering if the clock is ticking. There was a lot of traffic that I noticed around Riverside and Bank Street, just taking a look at traffic cameras, where there's been a lot of work. They've had to shut down roughly about half of that intersection periodically through the course of the last few weeks. They are very, very close, having seen the road work being done.
0: They're being finished.
1: Gosh, yeah. And there is a world of difference of that being complete tomorrow or being completed the day after or the day after that.
0: There's a compressed timeline involved here, obviously. Just the hope would be that it would be done this week. And I would have to go back. I know in the mobility plan, part of it was transit, of course, but part of it was, you know, keeping traffic moving. And as part of that, it was staggering some other construction projects that were already planned. So I don't know if the plan was to already have that one done and it wasn't moved at all, but that could have been part of kind of speeding up the timeline here to address some of this stuff. Cause like we said, right, it's not just transit, it's traffic lights, it's making sure they're timed properly, it's traffic in general, it's keeping traffic moving.
1: It's preventing vehicles from stopping in certain areas.
0: Exactly, the downtown core particularly, yeah. So a lot of kind of different facets to move, and it wouldn't surprise me if they're, you know, trying to wrap that up as quickly as possible to help aid with getting traffic moving this time around.
1: If things go relatively well tomorrow, then you'll be able to hear the high fives going on at City Hall all the way from here.
0: Oh, yeah.
1: Yeah, no, actually, no, you can hear it all the way out of New Orleans, probably.
0: Oh, if it goes well, you're going to hear it on the campaign trail, I imagine.
1: Possibly.
0: But yeah, No, and again, like you say, you mentioned Orleans, right? You know, the counselor out there, Catherine Kitts, the Navin counselor, or that area anyway. I think it's Orleans East. But, you know, she had said she expected this to be hell based on what they've seen in the past. That's a direct quote from city council. Today, you know, a little bit of a test run, but the real test will start tomorrow. And so, you know, the hope is that everything will be okay, but there's some real expectations out there, even from people who know around the council table, that this could be a disaster waiting to happen. We hope that that's not the case.
1: Okay, before you leave, I promised that I would play this, right? In the conversation about Lake Ontario versus Lake America.
0: Are we lost together?
1: No, but there is that one song by Blue Rodeo that mentions Lake Ontario. So they performed this late last week in Sudbury, and what happened is going to give you goosebumps.

0: song that he mentions Lake Ontario? Well, there's a classic. What a classic.
1: There's the Wreck of the Evan Fitzgerald.
0: Yeah, there we go.
1: The crowd is not technically very boisterous for that one.
0: Yeah, probably not. But yeah, no, it's an incredible kind of sound clip to go. And it shows, you know, just how much, you know, anger and reaction there is to the U.S. president and almost, you know, Canadian pride there is at this moment. But yeah, I don't know. Spin a Blue Rodeo record today. That's true. That's true, Ontario.
1: That was mostly pride. They did the same thing at the RBC Amphitheater in Toronto a couple of nights later. Same reaction. And regrettably, it looks like their tour is mostly over. They've got one show coming. According to their website, they've got a show coming up in October in Owen Sound. And that's it.
0: That's it.
1: For the remainder of...
0: I would anticipate we'll see some winter shows to come, because those are guys that are always kind of kicking around, touring, right?
1: They never stop.
0: Yeah, exactly.
1: Yeah. Greg Keeler, I don't think, tours as much as Jim Cuddy. Because you can't have Jim Cuddy singing that song, right? That's a Greg Keeler song.
0: Just both of them together, too. But just, yeah, it just reminds me. I've seen Blue Rodeo a couple times, but it's been a few years. Maybe I should, you know, next time they're around.
1: Everybody has. It's a Canadian rite of passage.
0: Oh, you have to. It's a rite of passage. Yeah, exactly. Rite of passage, yeah.
1: Thanks so much, Andy. Great speaking with you.
0: Thank you.
1: It is 11:52. I'm Chris Holsky for Patricia Bull. We'll wrap things up next.
2: We are dealing with mostly cloudy skies. A chance we could see some showers this afternoon, but minimal on the volume front. Overnight down to 15, rainfall overnight into about the midday point tomorrow, accumulating 15 millimeters. Maybe seeing some morning thunderstorms as well. 23 degrees, a chance for some showers overnight, which rolls through Wednesday, but temperatures pick up to a daytime high of 26. From the CTV Weather Center, I'm Will Aiello.
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1: 11:57, Chris Holsky in for Patricia Bull. We've got a couple of check-ins on the text board from two of our unofficial correspondents. I want to address what Louise in Cumberland wrote in. I was making note about how there's a by-election happening in, well, there are three federal by-elections happening, and one of them is in a fantastic riding to say, Chicoutimi-Lafjord. And Louise asked me if I had ever been to Saint-Louis-du-Haha, Quebec. I have never been to Saint-Louis-du-Haha, Quebec, after hearing that name, one day I might visit it. Louise, I just want to ask if you're back on the student transportation, if you're back in one of your vehicles tomorrow, if you're continuing that throughout the course of the school year, and I'm not sure if you have an opportunity to answer now, but hopefully if you are back doing this again, I know a lot of students are going to be happy to see your face once more. Also, our unofficial roads correspondent, Jeff, the grumpy Uber driver, checked in, played a clip of the crowd going nuts for Blue Rodeo, mentioning Lake Ontario during Hasn't Hit Me Yet. And Jeff brought up that, and I did see this clip, that Bruce Dickinson at an Iron Maiden show said that the band, as they entered into Toronto, crossed over Lake Effin, Ontario. So thanks for the support from the UK metal legends. And Jeff, enjoy Iron Maiden in Montreal this coming Thursday. They have a show. I would have loved to be at that one. I'm already going to a different Montreal show later this week, checking out Rush at Centre Bell, Canadian icon. So the maybe Rush itself is actually an indicator about how we're having greater ties with Europe now, because their new drummer, Annika Niels, is from Europe, replacing the late, great Neil Peart. This is it for me. I'm back in this seat again tomorrow, filling in for Patricia. Someone who is back today is Vashi Capellos, returning to the Vashi Capellos show. That's from noon to two, followed by Christy Cameron on CFRA's Ottawa Now. Enjoy the rest of your Monday. Safe travels today, and hopefully tomorrow morning as well, with a lot more people on the roads, on the buses. Have a good one.
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26: Good afternoon. I'm Connor Ray. Cloudy skies right now, 18 degrees. Your full forecast coming up. First, your top story. OC Transpo's new fall schedule is in place ahead of an expected surge in passengers this week. The city and transit service predict a weekly increase of around 65,000 trips to Ottawa's downtown area, with a mix of federal workers and post-secondary students boarding buses and trains. In response, the new fall schedule is adding express routes and increasing service for popular buses, as well as boosting O-Train frequency. Laura Shantz is a board member with Ottawa Transit Riders. She joined CFRA's The Morning Rush today, explaining that OC Transpo can take control of this narrative.
0: This is another really important moment. If you want public sector workers who are going back 4 days a week to say, to heck with it, I'm done fighting for parking, I'm done tearing my hair out with the bottlenecks in traffic, I want to try something different, this is a moment to make a good impression.
26: Recent numbers from the transit service show ridership revenue was down in the first half of the year, with much of that being attributed to unreliable service in the first few months of 2026. The polls are now open in three federal by-elections, two seats in Toronto's Beaches, East York, and in North Vancouver, Capilano are considered Liberal strongholds, but Chicoutimi-Lafjord in Quebec was resigned by Conservative Richard Martel and will be closely watched. CTV's Michael Serapio explains the importance of the seats that are up for grabs.
2: 170 is the current seat count for the Liberals, which gives them a plurality of seats. They need to win two of three tonight to maintain their majority. If they get the third, well, that gives them some breathing room. So in terms of longevity for a majority government for the Liberals, it is very important for tonight. It also means that if they get the majority, we're not looking at any kind of snap election for another, 3 years. Essentially, this parliament would run its course.
26: Serapio adding, should the Conservatives lose the seat in Quebec, it could add to the narrative of the party and its leadership heading in the wrong direction. And a top official says U.S. President Donald Trump contacted Apple directly to change the name of Lake Ontario to Lake America. Kelly Malone has the latest there.
3: Interior Secretary Doug Burgum told Fox Business that the body of water's name may change on Apple Maps very soon. Trump signed an executive order last week to rename the Great Lake as tensions between the two countries escalated after trade talks broke down. Google Maps updated its service to show Lake America for users in the United States over the weekend. Users in Canada will still see it displayed as Lake Ontario on Google Maps. Trump spent much of the weekend posting about the name change on social media and making inaccurate claims about Canada. Kelly Malone, the Canadian Press, Washington.
26: It's a new way to join the conversation. Have your say with the CFRA Talkback button on the iHeartRadio app. Will Aiello's in the CTV Weather Center.
4: We are dealing with mostly cloudy skies. A chance we could see some showers this afternoon, but minimal on the volume front. Overnight down to 15, rainfall overnight into about the midday point tomorrow, accumulating 15 millimeters. Maybe seeing some morning thunderstorms as well. 23 degrees, a chance for some showers overnight, which rolls through Wednesday, but temperatures pick up to a daytime high of 26. From the CTV Weather Center, I'm Will Aiello.
26: That is the latest from the CTV Newsroom. I'm Connor Ray. 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
1: It's just a few minutes past the top of the hour, Monday, August 31st. We're at the end of August, which means it's really the end of summer, which is sad, but also exciting if you have kids going to school in the next few days. I am your host for the next 2 hours, Vashi Capello. Very glad to be back with you. I was off in Toronto last week filling in for the wonderful Omar Sachedina on the national news. My thank you to both Tim Powers and Graham Richardson for lifting this show, and of course to the crew behind the scenes as well. It's very exciting for me to be back because there was a ton of news that occurred over the last week, but even over the last few days, this weekend with the president kind of sounding off as usual, but in an even more pronounced way. So there's tons for us to get to. Let's do a rundown of what we're covering on today's program and why.
2: The Rundown.
1: Like I said, the president did not let the weekend stop his ranting on social media. He posted to Truth Social, his kind of own version of Twitter, calling Canada one of the worst abusers. I don't want Canadian cars. I don't want Canadian parts. I don't want Canadian anything, he wrote. They've been ripping us off for decades, and it's going to stop. This should have happened long ago with other presidents, just as stopping Iran should have happened long ago. They want to be treated like a state, but they aren't one. I deal with the leadership of many countries, but I find Canada to be the worst. They are entitled no longer. He then went on to encourage Canadian businesses to move to the United States. Many of them are companies that moved out years ago due to stupid U.S. leadership. When you move back, there are no tariffs. Actually, tariffs are what's applied to businesses in the United States who are trying to export elsewhere. They're paying, you know, tariffs are taxes. In any event, François-Philippe Champagne is this country's finance minister. He's actually in the United States, in North Carolina today for a meeting of G20 finance ministers. He was asked by a reporter if this trade war and the president's renaming of Lake Ontario could overshadow the meetings taking place.
3: Canada is doing fine. You know, employment is up, growth is up, trade is up, investment is up. What we're going to be advocating here is creating a level playing field. That's what we need for Canada, but also for all the other countries to be in a position to sustain growth.
1: So not really a direct answer there from Federal Finance Minister François-Philippe Champagne, who is in North Carolina while all of this kind of trade war is swirling about. The big kind of marker last week was this Lake Ontario versus Lake America. The president saying he's going to call Lake Ontario Lake America. He obviously doesn't have the ability to change what Canada calls the lake or what other countries call the lake, but he can change what the United States labels it. And overnight there were, Google Maps changed the name for American users, and then a bunch of Canadian companies like Hydro One or LCBO Store Lake Locator who kind of contract out some of that stuff, or they ended up showing that momentarily or for a while, and people were not happy about it, understandably so, including some politicians. Let's start off with Ontario's Premier Doug Ford, who over the weekend unveiled a very large Lake Ontario sign installed on the shores of the lake near Hamilton. It reads, Lake Ontario, now and always.
4: President Trump can call it whatever he wants, but I can tell you the rest of the world will always call it Lake Ontario. I received numerous calls from governors that are saying, you know, we're always going to call it Lake Ontario. And obviously Canada is always going to call it Lake Ontario. So that's our message to President Trump.
1: So lots of American politicians on various news outlets, including U.S. Secretary of the Interior Doug Burgum, who on this morning, was on Fox News, and he said that Donald Trump reached out to Apple directly to change the name of the lake on Apple Maps, if you can believe it.
5: Well, it's a little bit of inside baseball, but it's interesting when the president signs an executive order, reflecting a name change like the Gulf of America or Lake America. It does direct the Department of Interior. They plug that into the software, and then that software cascades down so all the map providers would do that. And I know that the president reached out to Apple directly, so I'm sure that we may be seeing that change coming up soon to Lake America.
1: That's Secretary of the Interior for the White House, Doug Burgum, there saying that the President of the United States reached out directly to Apple to ensure that Apple Maps start showing Lake Ontario as Lake America. Now, if we set aside the scandal of Lake Ontario and all the kind of rhetoric going back and forth, there are some really, I think, tangible things that we should sink our teeth into and try to get some analysis on. The first is around a brand new deal announced by Venezuela, the new administration in Venezuela, and Donald Trump, the White House, to secure a whole lot more oil from Venezuela. We're going to talk to an expert in the next segment to try and figure out what that means for Canada, because we do know, despite the president saying he doesn't need Canadian things, that clearly by the fact that he doesn't tariff, for example, Canadian oil or potash or critical minerals, that there are some things that the United States needs. And our energy exports to the United States are chief among those things that we can use as leverage. And certainly there's a political debate around that, but we have a lot of what the United States needs there. So with this new deal, with Venezuelan oil, the question is whether or not that impacts the need the United States has for Canadian oil and what it means for our own export policy, basically. Like, does this provide additional impetus for going out to the West Coast and sending to different countries? Do we continue, you know, might we still continue to supply the U.S. at the level we are? Is there too much going into what Venezuela is doing? Like, a whole bunch of stuff for us to unpack that I think is very important. And then the second thing is Eric Hamm will be here, because I interviewed Gavin Newsom, the governor of California, last week. And the last question I asked him before I was out of time was one that had been weighing on me for a long time, which is, are we kind of over-indexing the degree to which opposition to Trump might push him to change his policy where Canada or Trump's or tariffs, rather, more largely is concerned? Like, are we thinking that the midterms will go terribly and therefore Trump will face political pressure and he'll have to back off? Like, Trump obviously tacos a lot. He changes his mind a lot. This isn't an argument for the veracity of Trump's position. But I think it was, my gut feeling was that it was, you know, we're assuming too much, that if Democrats take over, they're going to reverse everything. Because I remember Joe Biden didn't do that when he took over from the first iteration of Trump. So I asked Gavin Newsom whether, if the Democrats were to occupy the White House, would they reverse the tariffs that Donald Trump's put in place?
6: I think it's the right question. And to be fair, it's a foundational question on the basis of experience. You had Biden, who came in and actually maintained some of the tariff policy of the Trump administration, particularly China, not just in relationship to other countries, but notably in China. And so I think, look, having targeted tariff policy is an industrial policy. This is not an industrial policy, what Trump's doing across the board on hockey sticks. This is a tantrum. Being plain out, honestly, it's literally a tantrum. And so I can't guarantee that, but I can guarantee you nothing like this.
1: Can't guarantee that. What I took from that answer, and we'll play more of it for you coming up on the program, is that's Gavin Newsom, the governor of California. He can't guarantee that Democrats would take away the tariffs that the Trump administration has levied on Canadian exports, but he would do it. You know, Democrats wouldn't be as insulting, wouldn't be as disrespectful if they do it. So I do think that there's a lot to unpack there. Obviously, Gavin Newsom doesn't speak for all Democrats, but certainly there's a lot of speculation that his hat will be in the ring for possibly running as the candidate in the next election as the Democratic candidate. So I do think it's worth discussing, like, how permanent are these tariffs, even if Trump does go away? And is Canada banking too much on sort of Trump vacating the position or being pushed away or midterm election results kind of pushing policy changes? We're going to discuss that with Eric Hamm, who is CTV's U.S. political analyst, coming up on the program. We're also going to talk to our Daily Debrief panel about by-elections that are happening tonight, because my guess is what's going on with Trump will have an impact on that as well. There are three ridings. They're pretty... It'll be interesting, because right now the government sits at 170 seats because of other seats that have been vacated. So they need 172 to form a majority. They have two seats that are up for contention, rather, Beaches East York, as well as Vancouver Capilano, held by Liberals. The riding in Quebec, Chicoutimi-Lefjord, is held by a conservative candidate, a very well-known conservative politician, Richard Martel, who left to become a senator. So that'll be a big test for the conservatives, but also interesting, the blocks are competitive. Will the Liberals be able to sweep all three and then, you know, have this one seat majority? It's all hanging on by a thread a little bit. So we'll talk about that with our Daily Debrief panel. We'll take a quick break and we'll delve into what a Venezuela oil deal means for Canada next.
7: We'll see a mix of sun and cloud today with a good chance we'll see some showers too. The high 24, feeling like 29 today. Overnight showers with a risk of a thunderstorm, a low of 15 degrees. Tomorrow's showers, a risk of a thunderstorm, the high 23, feeling like 31. And Wednesday, yep, you guessed it, much of the same. Cloudy and rainy, the high 26. Right now in Ottawa, it's 18. From the CTV Weather Center, I'm Andrew.
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1: It's 20 minutes past the top of the hour. We're continuing our coverage today of the trade war between Canada and the United States and digging a little bit deeper into some of the kind of actually tangible things beyond the rhetoric that has taken place over the last number of days. On Friday, U.S. President Donald Trump said the U.S. had entered into an agreement with Venezuela to take control of 65 billion barrels of Venezuela's oil reserve. He said on social media that the deal was negotiated by Secretary of State Marco Rubio, the Defense Secretary or Secretary of War Pete Hegseth, and the interim president, Delcy Rodriguez of Venezuela. Here's what he said. The United States of America has just entered into an agreement with the country of Venezuela on the biggest oil deal in world history. And that part was in caps. On Sunday, he shared a link on social media that said that the deal, which will, as I said, kind of essentially give the United States control over the South American country's oil reserves, puts, quote unquote, Canada on notice. There's been a big discussion and debate at times about the degree to which our oil exports to the United States can be used as leverage in this trade war, in what capacity they could be, and sort of how stable is it. And that's certainly the latter part of that conversation, part of what these this deal kind of drives us towards. Here is Danielle Smith, the premier of Alberta last week, essentially arguing against any kind of export tax on Canadian exports, on Canadian oil going to the United States.
2: All those refineries in the United States that currently use Alberta's heavy oil would start looking to Venezuela for replacement heavy oil and reverse the pipelines northward to get it to Midwest refineries. As a result, we would lose the United States as a customer entirely and likely forever.
1: That's Alberta's Premier Danielle Smith. To talk a little bit more about what this Venezuela deal could mean for Canadian oil exports to the United States. Heather Exner-Pirro is with us live on the line. She's a senior fellow and director of energy, natural resources and environment at the McDonald Laurier Institute. Hi, Heather. Pleasure to welcome you back to the show. I appreciate you making the time.
3: Good morning. Thanks for having me.
1: So what was your initial reaction when you heard this deal with Venezuela? How consequential? I'll sort of separate Canada for a second. Like, how consequential might it be for the United States?
3: It's mostly consequential for Venezuela, obviously. So they've obviously kind of fallen into a socialist trap for many years. Their oil industry has atrophied. They are far below, you know, production that they had 20 years ago. And frankly, they deserve some good news. You know, they do need some investment. Oil is their way out of the mess that they've made for themselves. And so I don't begrudge the Venezuelans, you know, to want to develop their oil industry, even though it's competitive with us. But this particular deal, obviously there's some exaggeration from President Trump. There's no new production today. And frankly, I don't see it sustainable politically in Venezuela. They often look for excuses to not like the United States. And this deal gives them, you know, a fodder for, I would say, a decade.
1: Yeah, I noted that the interim president has like made a, you know, an address to the nation kind of thing. Like, it was clearly not going to be an easy sell. Is that fair to say?
3: That's very easy to say. So she came, you know, she was, you know, part of the socialist government, came into power when Trump, you know, kidnapped the former president. And there had been criticism, you know, there had been, you know, election and the other side had won, and the criticism the socialists had was, well, they're just going to sell all your money to the United States. They're going to sell you out. And here it is, Delcy Rodriguez, that looks very much like she has entered into a very asymmetrical deal with the United States. And obviously Donald Trump is talking about it and Venezuelan oil as America's reserves. This is unconstitutional in Venezuela, but it's just simply unacceptable for any country to grant your resources, your best resource, to another country at cost. So I just, and she is getting criticism from both sides of the political spectrum in Venezuela. So the extent to which this is enough certainty that Trump's deal to, you know, invite tens of billions of dollars of a new investment into Venezuela, I think very much remains to be seen. But like I say, you know, Venezuela does have good reserves. They deserve some investment, hopefully some kind of middle ground that is good for the people of Venezuela can be reached at some point.
1: So I remarked just before I introduced you that the president had invoked Canada, putting Canada on notice, quote unquote, over the weekend. In your view, what does this do to the U.S. need for our supply?
3: Well, so if people don't fully understand why we are always talking about Venezuela, they produce a heavy oil and we produce a heavy oil. About 10% of the world's oil is heavy. Canada is the biggest producer of heavy oil, and Venezuela is a very important competitor. Also, Mexico and Iraq would be our other big competitors. And so if you were talking about the American market and specifically the Gulf Coast refineries, there are refineries there that were developed to refine Venezuelan oil, by the way, in the 70s after the OPEC crisis. But Canada has pretty good substitute, and they can take ours as well. So that's really where we're competing with Venezuela, for those Gulf Coast refineries. And they have had a couple hundred thousand barrels come back online since January, and that has eaten out of Canadian market share there. But the thing I think maybe we don't appreciate is that Venezuela was selling almost all their oil to China. Now they're selling almost all of it to the United States. So far, we're just shuffling the deck chairs, and that means that there's more of an opening for Canadian heavy oil to China and to Asia to replace what Venezuela was shipping there. So it's about, you know, they need tens of billions. It's a big upfront capital investment you need for heavy oil, as we know here in Alberta, and it will take many years and many tens of billions of dollars to meaningfully increase production, and that remains to be seen. But certainly in the medium long term, there's, you know, a threat, and we always have to be competitive here.
4: So if we do shuffle the deck, let's say, and basically with what goes away from China or Asia, we're able to substitute. Are we able to fill that deck just using TMX, or is that part of the argument for a second pipeline?
3: Well, TMX is full. I don't know if people appreciate that. So we filled the thing in 2 years, and obviously the closure of the Strait of Hormuz was a big tailwind for it. And that's why we're a little bit under the gun. Now, Trans Mountain does intend to increase capacity by about 90,000 barrels in the next coming months, by another 200 or so thousand barrels by 2028. So we are slowly, incrementally adding a little bit of space, but then we'll just be waiting for that West Coast oil pipeline. And under appreciating the, you know, optionality is incredibly important for Canada, that you can't rely on the United States for, you know, all of your, to absorb all of our oil. That's why the West Coast oil pipeline has been such, you know, a priority for the Alberta government. And I would say now the Carney government and all these things, I think, just reinforce that idea that we want to have that optionality going forward.
4: Is there a scenario foreseeable where the United States needs significantly less Canadian oil? Like, is there, a political decision that could be made to turn off the taps and not take it? Like, or is the need so great there that at least some level of exports would be maintained, do you think?
3: Yeah, I think Danielle Smith outlined a very worst case scenario that is quite unlikely, that they would reverse pipes. Because what we say, we were concentrating the Gulf Coast refinery Venezuelan product. That's because the Midwest refineries are connected to us by pipe, and very difficult, you know, to change that. You know, it's kind of a two-way street. We're mutually dependent. Canadian oil goes mostly to the Midwest, and that's just how it's going to be without billions and billions of dollars of other investment. But at the same time, you know, I'm not for using export taxes or restrictions on oil as leverage. And the reason is I've seen China has done that with critical minerals. And now everyone is spending tens of billions of dollars and years trying to get off dependence of China. You saw Iran use oil as leverage. Now everyone is building pipelines around the Strait of Hormuz, diversifying there. Europe was dependent on natural gas from Russia. And now what have you done? You moved to LNG and you've gone off of natural gas. So I don't think it helps the seller. Maybe in the immediate transaction, you have a little bit of leverage. But in the medium and the long term, it's absolutely harmful for your industry. So I agree we shouldn't use it there, but it would be very difficult to change all that around. I think this does feel, you know, Trump does not have support on this. We have the midterms coming up. He's obviously not going to do well there. But at the same time, we want to grow production everywhere. And again, you know, we have an opportunity, you know, to add a couple million barrels for sure to production. American shale. This is an important point. I think people don't mean American shale oil production is almost certainly peaked. Mm-hmm. And at $65 a barrel, you said, well, it's peaked, but what if prices increase? Well, prices have increased and the production is not coming back. And so I think there will be a gap, a vacuum in the United States for Canada to fill if we all just keep things, you know, civil, for the next couple of years.
4: Okay. I'll leave it on that note. Thanks a lot, Heather. Appreciate the insights this afternoon.
3: Thanks so much.
4: Thank you. Heather Exner-Pirro is the Senior Fellow and Director of Energy, Natural Resources, and Environment at the McDonnell Laurier Institute. Speaking of keeping things civil, the Democrats are promising to do that, but they're not promising they'd reverse Trump's tariffs. We'll talk to Eric Hamm about that next.
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6: I'm Andrew Schofield in the CTV newsroom. Hydro Ottawa's outage map goes back to displaying the name Lake Ontario after briefly swapping to Lake America. The polls are now open in three federal by-elections, and OC Transpo's new fall schedule faces its first test today. Full details coming up in 30 minutes. From the CTV Weather Center, mainly cloudy with a chance of rain today. The high 24, feeling like 29 with the humidity. Overnight, much of the same, but cooler. A low of 15. Tomorrow, more showers with a risk of a thunderstorm. The high 23, feeling like 31. Wednesday, you guessed it, much of the same. Cloudy and rainy, a wet week ahead. 26 is your Wednesday high. Right now in Ottawa, we're sitting at 19. That's the latest from the CTV Newsroom. I'm Andrew Schofield.
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0: Donald Trump in the upcoming midterms. Does that mean, however, when we're looking at it in a Canadian context, that he will change his position or that Republicans will ultimately change their level of support for Trump's position on tariffs when it comes to Canada? And ultimately, let's say Trump is gone in 2 years and the Democrats are back in the White House, will they reverse those tariffs? I had the opportunity to ask California's Governor Gavin Newsom that exact question. Here's what he said in response.
1: I think it's the right question. And to be fair, it's a foundational question on the basis of experience. You had Biden, who came in and actually maintained some of the tariff policy of the Trump administration, particularly China, not just in relationship to other countries, but notably in China. And so I think, look, having targeted tariff policy is an industrial policy. This is not an industrial policy, what Trump's doing across the board on hockey sticks. This is a tantrum. Being plain, honestly, it's literally a tantrum. And so I can't guarantee that, but I can guarantee you nothing like this.
0: That's California Governor Gavin Newsom. Let's bring in my next guest. Eric Hamm is CTV News' U.S. political analyst and former congressional staffer, good friend of our program. Hey, Eric, good to have you back. Thanks for making the time.
2: It's good to be with you, Vashi. Thanks for having me.
0: So I'm used to politicians barely answering my question. So I was a little bit surprised, to say the least, that the governor was, first of all, agreed that it is a question because it is, based on the experience with Biden and the fact that so many of Trump's original tariffs weren't rolled back, but that he explicitly said that he can't guarantee that Democrats would roll them back, but they wouldn't be as disrespectful, essentially, about it and as ad hoc in their application. What do you take from that?
2: I do believe that he's right, but also when it comes to Canada, I think Canada is a very different player here, because we know that the U.S. and Canadian economies have been so intertwined, so integrated for so long. I think businesses will push the next administration. In fact, we know right now businesses and unions are pushing this administration, as well as lawmakers, to actually get back to the negotiating table, to work on something that is more palatable to both economies. And I think we will see an effort to try to formulate a balance that works for both sides. The question is, can they get there? Already we're hearing, will the United States go back to normal if and when Donald Trump leaves? And that's still, I think, a larger question that we simply just don't know the answer to.
0: Yeah, and to be fair, it's not like Gavin Newsom is for sure going to be the presidential candidate. There's obviously, the Democrats have not yet selected. His name is one that's being speculated on. Our team has reached out to a bunch of the other governors who are being speculated on to see if they are willing to be more explicit about what they will and won't roll back. But Democrats in general, they're anti-bad behavior towards Canada, clearly. And like you said, they acknowledge the reality of how intertwined the two economies are. But traditionally, it used to be Republicans who were the party of free trade, and Democrats not as much, not even close to it. So it's interesting to see how much the positions have shifted.
2: Well, we know that there have been some issues that both Republicans and Democrats have had when it comes to trade with Canada. We know the issue of dairy is something that has been a bipartisan concern for both sides. But also, we know that if you look at the economy right now, the U.S. economy, they recognize that 29 of the 50 states, Canada is the biggest trading partner for those states. So it's just not good business. It's just not good politics to actually alienate not only one of your closest friends and allies, but also one of your biggest, if not your biggest, economic partner. And so I do believe there will be an effort to try to roll back many of the tariffs that we're seeing, because right now this is punitive. This is not, it's not even a benefit to the American people. These are just higher taxes, which is why Donald Trump will likely see his party lose and lose enormously in November, because the American people voted for Donald Trump to actually attempt to tackle inflation, lower prices. But what we've seen is inflation has risen by 0.5% and prices are continuing to go up, to say nothing of what we're seeing with gas prices as well.
0: So here's the billion-dollar question for you. Will it matter to Trump if he does badly in the midterms? Is it more a case of, Congress will actually have some guts and push back in a meaningful way if there is an outcome that's more favorable to the Democrats? Or I just feel as though my gut tells me you can't bank on Trump responding to public pressure, because otherwise –

0: he would have more so with Iran. Like, I know he does many times, but you just can't bank on it. What is your take on how you think that the outcome of the midterms could actually impact what Trump does or doesn't do?
1: You're absolutely right. Trying to determine what Donald Trump is going to do beforehand is literally fool's gold, because you just don't know what this guy is going to do. And to that, to your pointed question, we've already seen Donald Trump's response. In fact, he spoke to Fox News saying that clearly there are people who just don't like members of his party or different lawmakers, that they are actually voting against many of those lawmakers that are on the ballot, not Donald Trump. Donald Trump believes that the same mandate that he was given, the same victory that he got in 2024, he believes that people are still backing him, supporting him and his policies. For whatever reason, they just don't like the lawmakers in his party. And I think that is the argument that Donald Trump is going to continue to go with, even if we see his party not only lose, but lose in many of those traditional ruby red areas where Donald Trump won by 12, 15, 20 points just in 2024.
0: So the other question I had for you is sort of born out of my own experience. I was in Pittsburgh over the weekend, and visiting my best friend who happens to be a surgeon there, and, you know, meeting a lot of people who are in their life, and, you know, it leans very Democrat there for sure. But I noticed something that maybe I wouldn't have necessarily guessed, which is, and I mean, Canadians have it to a certain degree as well, which is like, they're so overwhelmed by everything going on with Trump that they've actually like tuned out a lot of it right now. And in particular, the Canada stuff was barely registering. I guess that surprised me in a way. I mean, I don't have any sort of, illusions about the degree to which Americans think about Canadians, but I had noticed like a lot of coverage on American outlets. Maybe that's something to do with my algorithm, but you know, big mainstream media shows, CNBC, Fox, all covering the issue pretty in depth. Lots of Canadian politicians appearing on in it, you know, among this tiny focus group, it certainly wasn't registering in any detailed way. What's your impression of the degree to which Americans are aware of what's going on right now with Canada in this trade war?
1: I think it depends on where you are in the country. Right now, I'm in the Midwest. I'm in Illinois. So this is a large automotive state with neighbor Michigan where I am. And so people are actually paying attention. People do see it. And I've had a lot of conversations over the weekend because I've been at the University of Chicago. So I've been speaking to economists here, and they, of course, have been talking about the massive impact this trade war and the tariffs are going to have on the economy. And so I think depending on where you are and who you're speaking to, people are plugged in and paying attention. And also, I think one of the reasons why we see that Prime Minister Carney's tariffs are going to go into effect on September 8th, because that's right after our last big summer holiday before we move into the fall and, of course, began to really focus on the midterm elections, September 8th. And people will be paying attention. People's children are going back to school. They're going to recognize how much prices are much higher as a result of that, and they will be paying attention. It's why already Mike Johnson is trying to tee up legislation to ensure that there is no government shutdown during the fall. So I think there are those that do recognize, but as you say, people are so overwhelmed by this president, by the war in Iran, by the gas prices, they just don't have the bandwidth right now to think about what else is Donald Trump doing, what other chaos he is actually bringing and putting on the table, because they just simply don't have the space or the energy to do so.
0: Eric, I'll leave it there. Thanks a lot. Appreciate the discussion as always. Yeah, thanks, Eric. Eric Hamm is CTV News' U.S. political analyst and former congressional staffer. Love to hear what you think about the state of the trade war. 71010 is the number to text. We're going to talk to Carmi Levy with a tech check next.
2: See partly cloudy skies today, a high of 24, feeling like 29. Likely see some rain showers moving through as well. Overnight, more showers, risk of a thunderstorm, and a low of 15. Tomorrow, showers, risk of a thunderstorm, the high 23, feeling like 31. And much the same on Wednesday, cloudy and rainy and wet, the high 26. Right now in the capital, we are sitting at 19 degrees. From the CTV Weather Center, I'm Andrew.
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1: Carmi Levy is a tech analyst and journalist live on the line with us right now. Hi, Carmi.
3: Hi, Vashi. So great to be with you.
1: Good to be with you, too. How are you doing?
3: Oh, you know, it was an interesting weekend in tech. Not much of a weekend considering how much news broke while we were all supposed to be off. But, you know, that's the name of the game these days, I guess.
1: I lucked out that you were previously scheduled, as you are every Monday at this time, because, of course, everybody is kind of losing their mind and, you know, I get it, about Google Maps, this Lake Ontario versus Lake America thing. I will say in the last segment, I was telling Eric that my observation in Pittsburgh over the last weekend was everyone's kind of tuned out Trump because it's a lot for them to take. The one thing that punched through on the Canadian-American trade war was certainly this Google Map thing and the Lake Ontario stuff. Tell me a little bit about what they're doing if there's anything we can do about it.
3: So the executive order that started all of this was basically the federal government telling American government agencies that they need to switch to Lake America when they refer to it. So that's really all it was. Lake Ontario isn't being renamed. It's just that the naming convention used by American government agencies needs to change. And so the way that happens is there's this thing called the Geographic Names Information System. And that's where it's a centralized database that's funded and run by the U.S. government. And that's where companies like Google and Apple and Garmin and TomTom and anyone else who has a mapping app or service out there, that's where they draw their data from when they're using U.S. place names. And so Google was the first mapping company out of the gate to say that, okay, we are going to change that reference for American users to Lake America. And so when you're in Google Maps, if you're searching for Lake Ontario, in the U.S., it'll come up as Lake America. In Canada, it would not change. It would continue to come up as Lake Ontario. And outside of Canada and the U.S., the company said that it will be both. They'll show both. And this is sort of similar to how they handled the Gulf of Mexico change last year as well. But what people didn't count on was that when they were using websites in Canada that used a piece of Google's mapping technology, it's known as an application programming interface, or API. And basically what the Google Maps API does is it lets developers, so software developers, programmers, when they're building a website or an app, instead of creating their own mapping capability from scratch, they just use the Google Maps API. So it's almost like a building block, and it's much easier, more efficient, more cost effective, all these good things. And people use Google technology, so they're used to it. But of course, what ended up happening was someone, you know, didn't get the message at all of these companies, and they were pulling an American feed. So if you were looking up, the outage map for Hydro One, you saw Lake America. If you were looking for an LCBO outlet, you wanted to buy liquor, you saw Lake America. If you were looking at certain federal government websites, the government's housing and infrastructure project map showed Lake America. So essentially what happened was these organizations that were using the API, they never thought that this was going to be an issue, and they didn't flip the switch, and it was still pulling American data. So in most of these cases, it has now been fixed, but it really does illustrate just how much American technology we use, even as a back end on the websites that we take advantage of every day. We don't even realize it. And when the federal government talks about digital sovereignty, this is one of those examples of, well, we really don't have digital sovereignty, and there's a cost to it, and we just learned a pretty hard lesson on it.
1: Yeah, that's the first thing that jumped out at me. Like, all this rhetoric around digital sovereignty. We can't even have a provincial liquor sales structure that is not intertwined with an American company to some degree.
3: Yeah, and it's problematic. It wasn't problematic before all of this started to flare up, but of course now we live in a very different political context, and Canadians are starting to think, look, if I'm not going to be buying American goods at the supermarket, then I should be applying similar logic to the technologies that I use day to day. Now, of course, when you're buying a smartphone, for example, it's not like there are any Canadian smartphone companies out there. You know, can't buy a BlackBerry anymore. So you're kind of stuck there. You've got to buy an Android device or an Apple device. But, you know, in terms of online services, you would think there'd be Canadian alternatives. Maybe there's a Canadian mapping provider. Maybe there's, you know, some other technology. As it turns out, there are point solutions that are available to certain industries, but nothing on the scale of a Google or an Apple where everything is integrated from, you know, start to finish. And you basically sign in once and it does everything for you. There is no Canadian equivalent. And as it turns out, we are incredibly reliant on this American technology for the vast majority of our day-to-day computing lives. And we don't pay attention to it most days. Again, this time we did.
1: Just one last question on this before I move on to our second topic, which is another company, big tech company, Meta. The idea that Doug Burgum was on Fox and he said that Trump called Apple himself to get them to change Apple Maps. What does that say to you?
3: It tells you that big tech companies, and so that includes Apple, it includes Google, it includes Meta, Amazon, there has been a very significant change in their political stance over the last couple of years. Because for the longest time, most of them were based in California, most of them were very blue-leaning, very progressive, and you can sort of tell just the way they were structured, the way they ran their operations. And for much of the first Trump administration, they were at odds with him. And Donald Trump put a lot of them on blast and threatened to compromise their business if they didn't fall into line. Well, Trump 2.0 is a very different experience. Before he was elected, they made donations to his reelection campaign. They donated to his inauguration. They visited him at Mar-a-Lago beforehand and at the White House afterward. And they have now become very aligned with what's coming out of Washington because they don't want to be put on blast. They want to be kind of on the same page policy-wise because that's good for their business. You know, don't get on the government's wrong side. That's kind of where we're at now. And Doug Burgum sort of suggesting that, you know, Donald Trump got on the phone and called Apple, especially as their CEO prepares to leave and a new one takes office. It's very kind of illustrative of exactly just how much the tech industry has changed under this new regime.
1: Speaking of which, Meta settled a lawsuit. You know, said that they're going to make some changes, but only in the United States, not outside of the U.S. tell me a little bit about your first impressions there.
3: Yeah, I mean, you know, the trial had started. They were potentially facing liabilities of upwards of $1.4 trillion, which is about what the company is worth, and it was not going well. And so I think they saw the writing on the wall and just decided to settle, just cut their losses. So, you know, 16, 17, 18 billion, depending on sort of how you calculate it, sounds like a lot of money, but they're getting off cheap in this case. It only applies in the U.S., but I think this is just the start. You know, in the settlement, terminology the company posted saying both TikTok and YouTube, they will release 30% of the funds once TikTok and YouTube do the same things, once they implement the same changes, the limitations for teens using their platform during the day, during school hours, limitations on the filters that they use to not affect their mental health, that they're calling on the entire industry to move in this direction. And even though the changes are only being introduced in the U.S. for now, the writing is on the wall. They will eventually come to Canada and they will go global as well. We've seen this happen in Europe. It starts there. Eventually, it always comes here.
1: Thank you, Carmi. You're the best.
3: Thanks.
1: Appreciate
3: so
1: it. Carmi Levy is a tech analyst and journalist with our weekly Tech Check. Our Monday Daily Debrief panel is up next. Stay right there.
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12: Good afternoon. I'm Andrew Schofield. Partly cloudy and rainy today, and that's how most of the week is looking. Right now it's 19 degrees. Your full forecast is coming up. First, your top stories. Hydro Ottawa's outage map is once again displaying the name Lake Ontario after it swapped to Lake America following a change Google Maps made for its users in the United States. U.S. President Donald Trump signing that executive order last week to rename the Great Lake amid a trade war between the neighboring countries. In response, Google Maps formally changed the name of the cross-border lake to Lake America for U.S. users, while those in Canada will continue to see Lake Ontario and the rest of the world will see both names. Hydro Ottawa was informed of the change name on their website Sunday, but the correct came earlier this morning, saying it was changed by their third-party mapping provider. The polls are now open in three federal by-elections. Two seats in Toronto's Beaches East York and in North Vancouver's Capilano are considered Liberal strongholds, but Chicoutimi Lafjord in Quebec was resigned by Conservative Richard Martel and will be closely watched. CTV's Michael Serapio explains the importance of the seats that are up for grabs.
13: 170 is the current seat count for the Liberals, which gives them a plurality of seats. They need to win two of three tonight to maintain their majority. If they get the third, well, that gives them some breathing room. So in terms of longevity for a majority government for the Liberals, it is very important for tonight. It also means that if they get the majority, we're not looking at any kind of snap election for another, 3 years. This parliament would run its course.
12: Serapio adding, should the Conservatives lose the seat in Quebec, it could add to the narrative of the party and its leadership heading in the wrong direction. Here in the capital, adding express routes, increasing service for popular buses, and boosting O-Train frequency are among the measures now in place to rosy Transpo's fall schedule. The transit service is bracing for tens of thousands of additional customers as students return to campus and federal workers return to the office. Laura Shantz joined CFRA's The Morning Rush today. She is a board member with the Ottawa Transit Riders. She says OC Transpo can win the passengers over by offering a consistent service with a decent experience.
14: It's not that everything needs to be perfect all of the time, but we have to have enough reliability, enough quality, a good enough level of service that people say, this can work for me. I can make this work.
12: Chance says this month will be an important moment for OC Transpo, giving them a chance to make a good impression and win over some passengers for the long haul. It's a new way to join the conversation. Have your say with the CFRA talkback button on the iHeartRadio app. From the CTV Weather Center, mainly cloudy today with a chance of rain, the high 24, feeling like 29 with the humidity. Overnight, much of the same, but cooler, down to 15. Tomorrow, more showers, the risk of a thunderstorm, the high 23, feeling like 31. And that trend continues into Wednesday. Cloudy and rainy, the high 26 on Wednesday. Right now in the capital, it's 19. That's the latest from the CTV Newsroom. I'm Andrew Schofield. 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
1: Just a few minutes past the top of the hour, we continue to follow the bouncing ball of the trade war, the United States' trade war with Canada. Some new interviews coming to light, both from the United States and here in Canada. We're going to start off with the Canadian side. This is François-Philippe Champagne, the federal finance minister, who is actually in the United States right now for the G20 finance ministers meeting. The media has largely been blocked from covering that. That's a whole other story. But right now, I'll just play for you what François-Philippe Champagne said in response to a question from a reporter about whether or not the trade war and Trump's renaming of Lake Ontario would overshadow these meetings.
2: Canada is doing fine. You know, employment is up, growth is up, trade is up, investment is up. What we're going to be advocating here is creating a level playing field. That's what we need for Canada, but also for all the other countries to be in a position to sustain growth.
1: The White House and its surrogates have been active in U.S. media, including Scott Bessent, the Treasury Secretary, who this morning on CNBC accused the Prime Minister of this country of sabotaging trade talks for his own political purposes.
3: Prime Minister Carney has turned this into a political shouting match. I mean, we're not at war with Canada. How are we going to be at war with Canada? What are they going to take their two submarines from the Edmonton Mall and sic them on us? That, you know, he came to power on a anti-American, anti-Trump agenda. He was 20 points behind in the poll. And then he started this, and it's unfortunate that he's not doing what's best for the Canadian people. He's doing what is best for the Liberal Party, what's best for Mark Carney. And in the long run, the Canadian people are going to see through that.
1: That is U.S. Treasury Secretary Scott Bessent in an interview airing on CNBC today. A whole lot there for us to unpack with the Daily Debrief panel. Let's bring them in.
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1: Mulcair is CTV's political analyst and former leader of the federal NDP. Tim Powers is chairman of Summa Strategies. And Michelle Cuderio is executive vice president at Rubicon Strategy and a former Liberal Party national campaign director, as well as former deputy chief of staff to Prime Minister Paul Martin. Hi, everybody. Happy Monday. I've got three, you know, great political minds here. And I thought I would start off with a question on your read, Tom, of the White House and its surrogates and their strategy that they have employed very clearly over the last 7 days or so, which is to talk a lot about it, and to use this argument that it's a political calculation that the Prime Minister has made to basically walk away from the table. What do you read into that?
5: That it's fallen flat because you're asking Canadians to believe the likes of Howard Lutnick and Donald Trump over, Mark Carney? Dominic LeBlanc. So it's not much of a contest except with one particular group of people. Because I work a lot in the French media, I can tell you the separatist leaning commentators I work with were all going, aha, last week, you see, Carney lied. And my answer was, you've got to be kidding. Trump is a pathological liar. Lutnick always seems that he just stole somebody's watch. Look at this guy's background in history and you get all the information you need to know about him. And you're going to say that you actually believe them, but they have their agenda. And by the way, I have to add that there was one conservative who does these panels with us who also thought that it was clear evidence that Mark Carney and Christine Frechette, because they have to throw her in because she's in the middle of a general election, that they both lied and that you can actually really trust Lutnick and Trump. I don't know about you, Vashi. I know we try to stay above this stuff, but I have my doubts that Trump and he were saying this the truth. The other bit was, especially when Lutnick went in front of the cameras, he mangled everything. The referendum in Alberta became a resolution. Everything was all mixed up. You could tell he had been briefed in about 15 seconds. But the essential thrust was, oh, this is Carney, you know, fooling around because he's trying to help the non-separatist forces in Quebec, which he also misnamed the Parti Québécois. And this has to do with the referendum in Alberta. Of course, I don't think Canadians are on that page right now. They're looking at a $50 billion hit to our economy. They're looking at an unstable president who's looking increasingly unstable and unable. And they're saying, I don't like what I'm seeing. And so this is working out in favor of Mr. Carney. we're in the middle of a by-election today. Let's see how that works out. But also, Madame Fréchette is profiting from it a great deal because it's the general election in Quebec of twin insecurities. The Peuple Québécois has been hitting all the right notes, talking about this disaster in spending, that foible on the part of the government that's been there for 8 years. None of it is sticking. People are only saying, buddy, you're threatening to break up Canada and we've got Trump threatening us. This is a very interesting political time because it's not politics as usual.
1: What about the message that they're trying to deliver these, you know, surrogates like Bessent, for example, Tim, to American audiences? Like they're quite active in the media space, you know, trying to get out their view of what happened. Do you take from that that they feel there might be competition for messaging in that respect? Or like, you know, is there anything we should read into that?
6: Well, I think they feel vulnerable in America. I think every time, as Tom was alluding to, Lutnick opens his mouth or even Bessent. Now, they're not able to offer a criticism without some snarky, uber saucy offering in how they're providing their critique. And the Canadians don't like that, particularly from that group of messengers. So they're certainly not, if they're doing anything in Canada, they're helping inflate Mark Carney. Despite, as Tom points out, what separatists may try to be making of it in the U.S. or in Quebec, but I think in the U.S. the reporting out of there seems to be that they're faltering, and that, you know, in states like Michigan, Wisconsin, elsewhere, the Trump people feel that their feet are being held to the fire, the same fire they started, not Mark Carney.
1: And Michelle, what do you think? What is the messaging? What about it strikes you?
7: Well, what strikes me is that, you know, obviously it's very deliberate that they're doing this. I think both Tim and Tom are right for much of it. You know, they're trying to stem the tide of how angry some of the key states along the border there are about these tariffs and just what it means to jobs and people's livelihoods. But in doing so, you know, you have to, if you're going to try and like twist the truth, you got to start with a semblance of a kernel of belief. And, you know, the reality is Americans in general just think Canadians are good people and that we're honest. And so, and then you're trying to suggest that the Canadians came down to bully these bullies. Like you're starting off on the wrong foot and just trying to spin such a web. That it actually makes no sense. But what I think it is doing, which I'm not sure is on their strategy, is it's keeping it in the news day after day after day down in the U.S. And as we know, you know, it's not very often that the Canadian economy and Canada-U.S. trade gets talked about, except for when it's at times of conflict. And even then, it's not weeks on weeks of actual stories. And so I think that as they're actually keep talking and getting on these different stations, you know, it helps that it's in the midst of the midterms, but that the conversation is going on and more Americans, I would bet, are actually becoming aware of the fact that, the U.S. has done this to Canada. So I think it's a really interesting ploy. And, you know, again, you have to kind of feel your audience out and know something about it. The fact that they would think that Canadians are going to believe them, this bunch of bozos, over Mark Carney, over any Canadian politician, to be quite honest, you know, it makes zero sense. But, you know, for my part, I think keep it going because I don't think it hurts us at all.
1: I've just got 30 seconds left. Last word to you, Tom.
5: Keep an eye on what's happening today in Chicoutimi-le-Fion. The Libs have got this thing within reach, which nobody would have expected. And it has everything to do with the play by Donald Trump and the Americans that the insecurities that are out there and are being felt across the country are multiplied in Quebec, where key industries like aluminum and forestry are being smashed by these tariffs. Stay tuned. It's having exactly the opposite effect the Americans thought.
1: Well, we're going to talk about that when we look at those three by-elections happening tonight with our panel after a short break. Stay right there.
8: Mainly cloudy today with a chance of some showers. The high 24, feeling like 29. Overnight, more showers, a risk of a thunderstorm, a low of 15. Tomorrow, showers, risk of a thunderstorm, the high 23, feeling like 31. And much of the same on Wednesday, cloudy with rain, the high 26. Right now, we're sitting at 19 in the capital under mostly cloudy skies. 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
1: It's 20 minutes past the top of the hour. Tonight is a big night in Canadian politics. In fact, there are three by-elections taking place, and they're consequential for the size and scope of the Liberal majority, which is not so at the moment, thanks to the latest resignation. I believe it was of Stephen Guilbeault last week. So the Liberals sit at 170 seats. They need 172 to secure a majority. There's a by-election in Beaches, East York, which Liberal Nathaniel Erskine-Smith won with 67.76% of the vote in 2025. North Vancouver, Capilano, former minister Jonathan Wilkinson, the Liberals won that with nearly 60% of the vote in the last election. And then there's the one that Tom referenced in the last segment, Chicoutimi, Lefiard, Richard Martel, very well-known candidate for the Conservatives, recruited under former leader Andrew Scheer, won with 34% of the vote. But get this, the Bloc had 31.19%, the Liberals 31.12%. So that'll certainly be an interesting riding to watch as the results come in tonight. We'll have special coverage starting at 8:30 Eastern on CTV News Channel. CTV, in fact, was out in some of the ridings today talking to people who had just cast a ballot. Here's a sample of what they said in Beaches, East York.
2: Certainly homelessness and housing affordability would be one. Also climate change, AI centers coming up in our own neighborhoods.
3: Issues like the climate crisis, like housing for Canadians, responding to American aggressions.
4: 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It's not easy, but the way is running the country is not right way.
1: Our Daily Debrief panel is back. Tim Powers, Michelle Cadario, and Tom Mulcair. Tim, I'll kick things off with you in this one. What are you going to be watching for tonight? How consequential do you think, in particular, Quebec could be?
5: Yeah, I think that's the one we're all going to be looking at. I mean, the Conservatives are downplaying it, as you know, Vashi. They have argued, oh, well, it was Richard Martel, and he was a star candidate and well-liked in that area, and that's all true. But for a very long period of time, that's been a part of Quebec where the Conservatives, going back to Stephen Harper, have always viewed themselves as being uber competitive, whether or not they had a star candidate or not. I gather, and Tom can correct me if I'm wrong in this, but I did see there was some a local poll done over the weekend by a local radio station that I don't know how accurate it was or not, but the headline on it was that the Bloc and the Liberals were effectively neck and neck and the Conservatives were in third. I think for the Conservatives, if they have a poor showing and are, in fact, end up in third and behind, it just continues this death by a thousand cuts of Pierre Poilievre, despite the push they will make tonight that it was a Richard Martel seat. For Mark Carney, he probably does want to get that seat to show that he does still have some juice and appeal in Quebec, which he, you know, polling suggests he does. And for the Bloc, probably a big victory if they get it. So that's probably the one. I don't expect surprises in the Beaches, East York, and or in North Vancouver. I guess the other thing to watch for will be the NDP. Any sign of life, particularly in the Beaches, East York? Is there anything there? Because they too have had a sliding scale kind of summer.
1: Yeah, I'll ask Tom about that in a second. Michelle, your thoughts, is the point of interest really Quebec tonight?
6: With respect to who's going to win, 100%. Just to see what the splits are and can the Liberals eke this one out. You know, obviously with the dynamic of a provincial election going on at the same time, will that have any impact? Even in terms of turnout, will voters be confused? You know, it's going to mean that you're going to have a really strong GOTV, get out the vote, just to make sure that they understand which election you're actually voting on right now, because it can be, you know, quite confusing. But I'm really going to be looking at just how the Conservatives hold up in all three ridings. Will they be able to, you know, how far back are they from what they posted in 2025 in the election campaign, just in terms of percentages? You know, I don't think that anyone expects them to win any of these, but are they in the game, or are the NDP, as Tim said, showing a little bit of a sign of life, particularly in Beaches? So it's really for me about the splits and just kind of where the Conservatives end up.
1: is, let me ask you, Tom, based on your extensive expertise and experience about the NDP, because I think one interesting thing that happened in the lead up to these by-elections is that the new leader, Avi Lewis, refused to run in any of the seats.
7: Exactly.
1: Which really screamed to me, like, not a lot of confidence that he could win any of them. So what will you be watching for as far as a sign of life for that party and then the stakes for the Conservatives and Liberals and Bloc?
7: I'm so much in agreement with what you just said, Vashi, because it is about confidence, because a leader has to show confidence in himself or herself, but also has to inspire confidence in the people they're asking to run. When the leader of a party is in his own backyard, this is where he grew up, and refuses to even consider running in a by-election for whatever reason he came up with, it doesn't inspire confidence. And by the way, when I was there, it was an NDP riding. And so there are a lot of progressives there. You heard that in the clip that we had, but that there are a lot of progressives in the area. And that's why, by the way, Erskine Smith did so well, because he was able to rally a lot of the former NDP vote and keep hold on to the seat. So I think right now we're looking at a riding that will be a bellwether. If there's even the slightest blip of improvement for the NDP, Lewis will declare victory and try to make people forget about the fact that he didn't want to run. And I mean, what's the purpose of being in politics if you don't run? I'm sorry to be so harsh about it, but it really is that basic. There's another thing that's worth noting, is that in addition to the three today, we're up to six other resignations or announced resignations. Mm. So there's six more to come.
1: Lots of by-elections.
7: Yeah. So what I see mostly here, though, is the potential shoring up of his majority by Mark Carney, the cementing of it. You know, when he'll be able to try to hold on to Guilbeault's riding, but he'll put on a good fight to get Alexandre Boulris's, you know, mid-Montreal NDP riding, because Quebecers are really really showing a lot of love to Mark Carney and the Liberals right now. So we'll see how it works out in the final analysis. I do think that we will see tonight, I'll go out on a limb and make the prediction that despite the supposed close polling, I think that the Liberals have this in Chicoutimi-Lafjord. I think that they'll pull it off. And if that is the case, it's a sign that Carney, I love the fact that his opponents, Vashi, always just say, oh yeah, but he's a newbie. He doesn't really know much about politics. For a guy who doesn't know much about politics, taking a sitting conservative MP, naming him to the Senate,
1: savage,
7: opening up a by-election. By the way, the Liberal candidate, a guy named Daniel Gobet, really respected guy, former president of the Association of Dairy Farmers in Quebec, and a dairy farmer himself. Guess what? You know, 1-800 supply management. The guy is right there. And Carney is saying, this is my guy, and I'm going to defend supply management. So it would be a huge win for the Libs, and I actually am expecting them to be able to take it.
1: It is interesting, Tim. I'll give the last word to you. Like, as Tom and Michelle were talking, I was thinking about how, like, the majority government that the prime minister has through the by-elections, through the floor crossers, now again, maybe through by-elections, it's such a slim majority. And it doesn't feel that way so much of the time. Like, it's pretty fascinating.
5: Well, it doesn't feel that it doesn't feel like it's a slim majority, because the circumstances suggest it's a strong majority. He's got most of Canada supporting him on what he's doing or we are doing when it comes to battling Trump. His two main Federalist Party opposition leaders are either struggling or haven't found their feet yet. And it creates so much opportunity for him. I think, as Tom was alluding to, it'll be the next six by-elections that'll be really interesting. Can he sustain that? Because, as you know, the conservative line is, well, time is on our side. Well, when does the clock run out if time is on your side? Like, all right, you won three, you lost three here. What happens? I mean, are you just waiting for Mark Carney to resign and then you have a victory? I don't know. I'm really interested to see how Polyev and the Conservatives react tonight. They need a win. If they don't get one, going to be a rough few weeks for Pierre Polyev on top of what he's dealt with already.
1: Okay, I'm going to leave it on that note. Thanks, guys. Appreciate a great discussion. Thanks to our daily panel, Michelle Cadario, Tim Powers, and Tom Mulcair. We have a lot more coming up on the program. Again, love to get your thoughts on the trade war, by-elections, you name it. 710-10 is the number to text. We're going to turn our attention, though, next to a great study that just came out showing that the shingles vaccine can substantially lower your risk of dementia. The lead author of that study is my next guest.
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9: I'm Andrew Schofield in the CTV newsroom. Hydro Ottawa's outage map goes back to displaying the name Lake Ontario after briefly swapping to Lake America. OC Transpo's new fall schedule faces its first test today, and polls have opened in all three federal by-elections taking place today. Full details coming up in 30 minutes. From the CTV Weather Center, mainly cloudy today with a chance of rain, the high 24, feeling like 29 with the humidity. Overnight, much of the same, cooler, the low 15. Tomorrow, more showers with a risk of a thunderstorm, the high 23, feeling like 31. Wednesday, just like today, and tomorrow, cloudy and rainy and wet, 26 is the Wednesday high. Right now in the capital, it's 20 and feels like 25 under mostly cloudy skies. That's the latest from the CTV Newsroom. I'm Andrew Schofield.
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24: Yeah.

0: me, Vashi.
1: So I wanted to start off and just ask about the impetus for the study. Why is this something that you felt deserved further study?
0: Yes. So there has been a lot of preliminary studies, other studies that have shown this link between receiving the vaccine to prevent shingles and potential reduction of dementia risk. And what my research really focuses on is trying to expand what we know about how medications and vaccines work for vulnerable older adults, particularly those who are going through long-term care, nursing home care. And so the impetus was that this is a population that's at high risk of both developing shingles because our risk gets higher as we get older, as well as at high risk of dementia because this is a population that is really vulnerable to having cognitive decline. So we really wanted to understand whether this was a relevant question for this population.
1: So who did you vaccinate in order to determine the results of what you studied?
0: In our study, we used a population of about 500,000 individuals. This was real-world data. So we took data from the U.S. Medicare program, which is our national insurance for those age 65 plus. So these are older adults. And specifically, we identified individuals who had not received the shingles vaccine and did not currently have a diagnosis of dementia, who had entered a skilled nursing facility. Most of these individuals had not received the vaccine before, and they were entering these facilities for short-term care. Some of them may have stayed longer, but most of these were receiving care after a hospitalization or other event that they needed a little bit more care before they could go home.
1: And so what ultimately were you able to determine when you looked through that data?
0: What we did was we then looked to see in the next year after this, in these people who had not received the vaccine yet, looking at who did ultimately receive at least one dose of the two dose series versus those who did not during that period. And we kept following them for up to 4 years and looked at, using that real world data, who ended up getting dementia versus who didn't, controlled for a lot of factors that might influence your risk of dementia as well. And what we did find was about a 24% risk reduction in dementia incidence among those who had been vaccinated versus those who were not vaccinated. And what this translates to is about potentially one in up to 17 cases being prevented through vaccination alone.
1: So I'm not an expert, but when I read that articles about your study, that is the results stood out to me. It just says very significant. Like that's not a small number.
0: Exactly. And we were pretty shocked from the results as well. We maybe expected a small signal, and that is a huge number. You know, that is a number that we see, you know, for the most groundbreaking therapies. Remember, these are real world data. They're not perfect. And we did a lot of testing to see how robust those results were to things like unmeasured factors related to someone's health, because we don't necessarily measure everything. And we found that there was a little bit of what we call healthy vaccinee differences, meaning people who get a vaccine might be a little bit healthier, but it didn't explain the way the effect on dementia risk between those two groups. So what was really, it really was an effect that we had poked and prodded and remained there despite all this different testing to see if it was true.
1: So I was going to ask, because, like, you know, obviously people are not just one thing. Like, they have other things going on in their life, other lifestyle factors, et cetera, et cetera. You mm-hmm. Is it fair to say, like, you feel comfortable you could isolate for the vaccine?
0: I believe so. And what we did was we used a lot of data on the entire person's history of all their chronic conditions they've had, other vaccines they've received, you know, whether they were on certain medications that have been linked to reducing or increasing dementia risk, and, you know, as well as things like their physical functioning. But of course, we can't necessarily always measure things like, what kind of support system do you have? Do you have other activities that are keeping your brain healthy? Those things are really hard in real world data. And so we did really tried to isolate that effect. Of course, we can't say anything is 100% true, but the results point to there being a true effect between that's caused by the vaccine.
1: And so I know you looked at the data, but if I could ask, I think what I imagine most of our listeners are wondering is, like, what is it about the vaccine that leads to results.

0: It's like that, yeah.
1: Exactly. And at first glance, you might think shingles and dementia, like, what do those things have to do with each other? And the truth is, many of us, you know, the virus that causes shingles, actually, we usually get into contact with it when we're younger, and it also causes chickenpox. It actually can stay dormant in our bodies until we get older. There's a stressful event, which a lot of people hear being a trigger for shingles, or, you know, our immune system just starts to kind of wane over time. And so it's interesting about the virus that causes shingles is it causes a lot of inflammation. So, and it actually replicates within our brain. So it causes inflammation within the brain. And we know that increases the risk of strokes and kind of those mini strokes called TIAs. And so there might be a thought that by reducing those, even ones that might not really come to clinical attention, we don't notice them, and reducing any inflammation that's happening that we also might not notice, as well as, you know, the horrible cases of shingles, there might be actually that preservation of brain function.
0: Okay, that's very helpful. And then I wondered also how reliable is the vaccine in actually preventing people from getting shingles? Like, I know my husband is in that age group where he was told by his doctor it's like virtually a guarantee, like it's very, very helpful. What do we know scientifically?
1: We know that this is a very effective vaccine. Our trials have shown that, not our trials, the trials that tested the actual effectiveness of the vaccine, which are the reason that it was approved on the market by Health Canada, the FDA, and all over the globe, showed that it's about 90 to 95% effective at reducing shingles. When we look at real-world data, so, you know, how the vaccine works in real people who are generally a little less healthy than who enrolls in these trials, we see is it usually at least like 70% plus effective at reducing shingles. And so this vaccine that we have on the market now that's a highly effective vaccine. And shingles is a very painful condition that can cause long-term pain. And as we see, potentially other outcomes on our cognition and really our overall health.
0: I have time, Professor, for just one more question. I'm wondering what you hope the implications of your study are.
1: Right. We unfortunately saw that even in this population of people who are at high risk of shingles, and we know the vaccine is effective, we saw less than 2% of people had received the vaccine within a year after we started following them. And so my hope is that we know the vaccine is effective at reducing shingles. It has very, very little risk of adverse events, which have been shown through rigorous research. And so my hope is that folks really get kind of excited at potentially signing up to get their vaccine if they haven't yet.
0: Okay, I'll leave it on that note. A perfect one to end on. Thanks so much, Professor. A real pleasure to have you on the program.
1: Thank you so much.
0: That's Kaylee Hayes. She's an assistant professor at Brown University School of Public Health, also the lead author of that study. Definitely hit up the Google because different provinces cover it in different ways, but that vaccine, that shingles vaccine is certainly accessible above a certain age. Again, I'm in Ontario. Every province, from my understanding, covers it differently and, like, you know, sets an age threshold for it differently, but it is accessible in Canada. We have a lot more coming up on the program. We're going to turn back to some the trade war and some new comments from Alberta Premier Danielle Smith, who's heading to the United States on a trip, but also making a couple of media appearances. So we'll have some of what she said there. And we're also going to talk to somebody who's an expert in kind of what this means for companies on the ground, not just the politics of it, but what it really means. Back with that conversation next.
2: Mainly cloudy skies today with a chance of rain. The high 24, feeling like 29 with the humidity. Overnight, much the same. Cooler temps down to 15. Tomorrow, more showers and cloud coverage, a risk of a thunderstorm, and a high of 23, feeling like 31. And Wednesday, much of the same. Cloudy and rainy, the high 26. Right now, it's 20 in the capital. From the CTV Weather Center, I'm Andrew Schofield.
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1: 10 minutes before the top of the hour, we're continuing our coverage of the Canada-U.S. trade war. Obviously, we are talking a lot about politics today, the rhetoric going back and forth, but there are real impacts for Canadian and American businesses to this trade war. Those brand new tariffs came into effect, last weekend overnight, and then there's the counter tariffs from the Canadian side that are scheduled to, the list has been produced, but scheduled to come into effect the Tuesday after Labor Day, so just over a week from now. To learn a little bit more about what it means for businesses and what's happening kind of more concretely, as they try to do business across the border, Lisa McEwen, the co-owner of Hemisphere Freight and Brokerage, is live on the line with us right now. It's a second-generation Canadian customs brokerage and freight forwarding company. And Lisa has been in the cross-border trade world for more than 20 years. Hi, good to have you on the program. Thanks for making the time.
2: Oh, thanks for having me. I'm very excited to speak.
1: I just wanted to start off more generally asking you, given the change in tariff posture, there was stuff that in existence already, obviously. Now you've got these new 338s and then the prospect of counter tariffs still, which seem pretty definite, although they haven't come into effect yet. How tangible is it at the ground level for businesses?
2: I mean, so it's like a mix of things. So on the Canadian side right now, there's a huge influx of people just purchasing whatever they can, importing it now prior to September 8th. So I'm seeing a big influx that way. And then when we're moving into, things going into the U.S., there's like two different types of businesses I'm seeing. So there's the people who have the ability to put on a pause at the moment. So they're like, you know what? I can't really import right now. I can't handle the tariffs. So I'm going to wait. I can just use the inventory I already have and we're good. But then there's people who, and it's like a lot of people in like building and construction. So for instance, I'm working on a shipment right now that's going to Alaska. And when I was like, do you want to put this on a pause? And they're like, well, we can't because we have technicians, engineers, we have cranes, we have equipment that will far surpass what the tariffs are if all of those have to be, extended. So there's kind of all these different variables that I'm seeing, and different, depending on what stages the businesses are in at the moment.
1: And do you have a sense of to what degree they're absorbing additional costs versus having to pass it on?
2: So anyone who acts as the importer of record has to absorb it immediately. So if you are shipping into the U.S. and there is a tariff, 10 days after release, that needs to be paid to CBP. So whoever is acting as the importer record is going to be responsible for that payment. And on the Canadian side, it's the same thing. We have what's called the CARM portal. So when a shipment is processed and released, it gets posted to the CARM portal, and whoever's the importer of record at the end of every month has to make full payment to the CBSA. So in that retrospect, the companies that are acting as the importer of record are going to be responsible for the tariffs. And then it obviously hurts their cash flow. And then most of the time, at some point down the road, it gets passed down to the end consumer.
1: And how much has it impacted the flow of business? Would you say pre-tariff things were busier, or is it just as busy with additional costs now, or less, or more? What can you tell us about that volume, I guess?
2: Honestly, as I've seen it, business goes on.
1: Wow.
2: People obviously freak out and they but at the end of the day, Canada only manufactures so much. We depend on the U.S. for getting things in. And also too, the United States is a huge market for a lot of Canadian manufacturers. It's a very competitive market for them. So in order for them to remain relevant, they have to continue on.
1: So for the most part, from what you've seen, they do.
2: Yeah. People, it's still happening. I'm still setting people up daily to import into the U.S. Obviously right now we're seeing a huge influx of imports coming into Canada right now. I'm sure it'll slow down a bit after September 8th just to see, if people were able to get their inventories up. But at the end of the day too, everyone's trade is a necessary part of business these days.
1: And did that surprise you at all? You're obviously an expert. You've been doing this for a long time, but they're if a tariff of 5, 10, 15%, okay. But 50% tariffs, additional 20, they're huge tariffs.
2: Not sustainable.
1: Okay, that's what I'm wondering.
2: Yeah, it's totally not sustainable for businesses. You know, most industries don't operate at a 50% margin, so they're already kind of in the red at the moment. And then there's only so much you can like increase your costs for, but I just don't know when we will get to that bubble where it bursts. This is obviously like worst case scenario. I've never seen tariffs at 50%. Mm-hmm. So hoping that it's just like, you know, a few weeks of that before a USMCA negotiation actually happens.
1: But so it does sort of the evidence that you have, like the tangible thing that you're seeing does sort of show the degree to which the U.S. market remains important for Canadian exporters.
2: Yes, it's still very much important. I know, like I spoke to someone today and he's importing, you know, car parts into the States. And I was like, do you want to keep going? He's like, I have to get off my dock. The PO is issued. It has to be done. Like I'm just going to have to figure it out. And these are like small businesses. These aren't like major corporations. So it's more hurtful to the small businesses because they don't have the cash flow to sustain this. They're like, you know, their clients are very important to them. And in order to keep their brand and keep operations going, like they have to figure this out.
1: Yeah, I wanted to conclude on that question because actually I wondered like what types of, you know, business, is it mostly small business that you're dealing with? And I imagine like that's got to be such a huge, like you said, there's not a lot of wiggle room for smaller businesses.
2: No, there's not, you know, especially like, for instance, like clothing manufacturers and like businesses where like the margins are already quite small and limited. It's almost impossible for them to navigate. So like they'll be working, probably making, you know, not much revenue at all while navigating these tariffs. And in terms of like government relief, like because of the short turnaround times that tariffs need to be paid, government relief like won't happen in time for them. Unless they have a remissions order that can be done at time of entry, which is also, it's hard to come by.
1: Okay, I've got to leave it there. I'm out of time. I appreciate your time. Very helpful information, Lisa. Thank you.
2: Okay, thanks so much.
1: Thanks. Lisa McEwen is co-owner of Hemisphere Freight and Brokerage. They're helpful to us in trying to figure out like what the impact of these tariffs are on the ground. It's not just about politics, actually. In fact, it's very much about a lot of other stuff, including the very tangible impacts on business more largely, but more specifically, as Lisa pointed out, small businesses. We've got a clip of Danielle Smith, who spoke to Fox Business this morning. This is hot off the presses. The premier did an interview, like so many other premiers have been doing on different American outlets, about the escalating trade war. Here's what she had to say about how people in Canada are reacting to that change in nomenclature from Lake America, or Lake Ontario, rather, to Lake America.
3: Well, I think Canadians are confused. I think they're disappointed. I mean, when you look at the way we look at our American relationship, I mean, we've got the 9/11 terrorist attack being commemorated in the next few days. And there were 24 Canadians who died in that. We also stood shoulder to shoulder with the Americans. 40,000 Canadian troops went and fought in Afghanistan. These are the kind of memories that we have about our incredible relationship. And I guess we're a bit confused that because we're such a strong ally, we have such integrated defense, we have such integrated markets, we don't understand why the Americans would want Canada to be weaker. We can stand shoulder to shoulder and meet our NATO obligations and meet our defense obligations when we're stronger. And I think we're stronger together. So I think that that's a bit of the confusion that's playing out right now.
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11: Good afternoon. I'm Andrew Schofield. A cloudy and wet week ahead here in the capital. Right now it's 20 degrees. Feels like 25. Your full forecast is coming up, but first your top stories. A top U.S. government official says U.S. President Donald Trump contacted Apple directly to get it to change the name of Lake Ontario to Lake America. U.S. Interior Secretary Doug Burgum told the Fox Business Network today the body of water's name might change on Apple Maps very soon. The development comes after a Lake America label appeared on several provincial government agency websites over the weekend following a Google Maps update that changed how the lake's name is displayed in the U.S. and internationally. By this morning, the label was restored to Lake Ontario after officials at agencies including Metrolinx, Hydro One, and the LCBO scrambled to reverse the change. We heard from Finance Minister Francois-Philippe Champagne earlier today. He's at a gathering of G20 finance leaders in Asheville, North Carolina. A reporter asked the finance minister if the ongoing trade war with the U.S. and President Trump's renaming of Lake Ontario to Lake America would overshadow the meeting. He had a more optimistic response.
12: Canada is doing fine. You know, employment is up, growth is up, trade is up, investment is up. What we're going to be advocating here is creating a level playing field. That's what we need for Canada, but also for all the other countries to be in a position to sustain growth.
11: At the same time, U.S. Treasury Secretary Scott Bessent wants to rally allies at the meeting to enlist support to isolate Iran, saying Tehran's economy could collapse in weeks or months. He also said that would be avoided if Iran's leadership bends to pressure. Here in the capital, motorists will face higher fines for illegal stopping and parking on 23 streets in downtown Ottawa starting today as the city looks to keep traffic moving on critical downtown corridors this fall. Part of the city's 48-point plan to prepare for increased traffic on roads and highways in the fall, the city is increasing fines by $65 for no-stopping zone violations. The city is also extending no-parking and no-stopping zone times on some streets in Ottawa's downtown core. The no-parking and no-stopping zone times will be extended until 9:30 a.m. during the morning commute and from 5:30 to 6 p.m. during the afternoon commute. Adding express routes, increasing service for popular buses, and boosting O-Train frequency are among the measures now in place through OC Transpo's fall schedule. The transit service is bracing for tens of thousands of additional customers as students return to class and federal workers return to office. Laura Shantz joined CFRA's The Morning Rush today. She is a board member with the Ottawa Transit Riders. She says OC Transpo can win the passengers over by offering a consistent service with a decent experience.
13: It's not that everything needs to be perfect all of the time, but we have to have enough reliability, enough quality, a good enough level of service that people say, this can work for me. I can make this work.
11: Shantz says this month will be an important moment for OC Transpo, giving them a chance to make a good impression and win over some passengers for the long haul. And finally, voting gets underway today for by-elections in three federal ridings. Conservative Richard Martel resigned his seat in Chicoutimi-LaFjord to sit in the Senate after winning a tight race in 2025 over the Liberals and Bloc Québécois. That seat is being watched closely. Should the Conservatives lose the vote, it could add to the narrative of the party and its leadership heading in the wrong direction. Elections are also being held today in the Toronto ridings of Beaches, East York, and in North Vancouver, Capilano. These races will replace former cabinet ministers Nate Erskine-Smith and Jonathan Wilkinson. Sign up now for our morning and evening CTV News Ottawa newsletters. 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Ryan Knowles is in the CTV Weather Center. Ryan?
14: Thanks, Andrew. Mostly cloudy out there. We're sitting at 22, feels like 26 with the humidity. 40% chance of rain late this afternoon into the evening. Low of 15 overnight. More rain tomorrow. Risk of thunderstorms. We're expecting between 10 and 15 millimeters. High of 23, feeling like 31. And then cloudy Wednesday, 60% chance of showers throughout the day. A high of 26. Taking a look at the roads now. Still moving east on the Queensway between Carling till about Bronson. There's a collision just before Parkdale. There's also a lane closure just before St. Laurent. Unclear what's going on there, though. Rest of the highways are moving well. Bit of congestion heading both ways on the Chaudière crossing. There's also a collision on Hunt Club heading westbound just after Riverside. With weather and traffic, I'm Ryan Knowles.
11: Thank you, Ryan. That's the latest from the CTV Newsroom. I'm Andrew Schofield. 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
1: Hello, hello, Ottawa. Happy Monday. It is the final day of August, the final day of summer vacation for many of the students that don't go back to class until tomorrow at Ottawa's largest school board, OCDSB. The school year starts up again tomorrow, but for now, everyone's just savoring summer down to the last drop before it slips away. Now, on that note, I will say, even though Environment Canada is saying it's not that warm in Ottawa, it feels a little bit warmer when you step outside. 22, but feeling like 26 right now. I hope that you're savoring the final days of summer, enjoying your summer vacation, or if you're back to work, whatever you're doing, we'll be here keeping you company for the next 4 hours. We've got Ryan Knowles, who is on Time Saver Traffic and Weather, so we'll check in on the roads. But safe to say, based on my experience coming in today, and based on the experience of my colleagues here at 87 George, I would say it's kind of like the calm before the storm. The traffic didn't seem too bad today. I think it is kind of the final day of summer, and then the traffic, the huge amount of people on the Queensway and on transit probably hits in earnest as of tomorrow, or maybe Wednesday and Thursday, or maybe you're a lucky duck, and because we still have the Labor Day long weekend coming up, you just decided to clock a couple more days of vacation and just see it through so you have a true rest before the beginning of September. You can let me know. 613-521-8255. That is the number to call in live. I'm sure a lot of you have things to say about Lake Ontario and the dispute, the spat that's going on with the United States. I think there was confusion here in Ontario when people were looking at websites and trying to find a location of a Scotiabank or a Loblaws grocery store, a Metro, or even the LCBO. And then they went on Location Finder and they saw that Lake Ontario had been renamed Lake America. And they're like, what's up here? I thought that Google was only changing this view for American users and that in Ontario and BC, Quebec, etc., that it would still be Lake Ontario. Well, no, it's not, because Google is an American company. So any of these Canadian websites that are employing Google are now showing Lake America. Now, I know at one point yesterday, Hydro Ottawa's outage map also said Lake America. That was changed this morning. All of this, of course, comes from this looming trade dispute, which is just a shadow over our lives and has been quite dramatic as of late. Last Thursday, President Trump signed an executive order changing the name of the Great Lake. On Saturday, Premier Doug Ford fought back, unveiling a new Lake Ontario sign.
2: President Trump can call it whatever he wants, but I can tell you the rest of the world will always call it Lake Ontario. I received numerous calls from governors. They're saying, you know, we're always going to call it Lake Ontario. And obviously Canada is always going to call it Lake Ontario. So that's our message to President Trump.
1: There's Premier Doug Ford speaking in Winona, Ontario, once again reiterating his message that we need to double down, that we cannot back down from a bully. He was asked about what Ontario needs to do to hammer out a deal. And he was asked if Canada's energy market is on the table as a bargaining chip.
2: Well, everything's on the table right now. Absolutely everything. We need to get a fair deal. And the last deal was a terrible deal. And thank goodness the Prime Minister decided not to take the deal. As I've said, no deal is better than a bad deal. And the deal they put on the table would have been terrible.
1: I hate to laugh at this. It's hard not to sometimes on the face of it, because these stupid stunts are such a spectacle. You've got the President taking a map and quite literally stroking out or drawing a line through Lake Ontario and then writing Lake America. And it looks like something from a comedy sketch. It looks like something from Monty Python. It's Monty Python-esque. But at the heart of it, there is something seriously disturbing about what is going on. And I'd love to hear from you today, 613-521-8255, how you're feeling about all of this. You know, the President crosses a line through the Lake Ontario on the map. And then, you know, Premier Doug Ford comes out with his big sign. It's like battle of the signs amid this disgusting trade war. But Canadians are in the thick of it right now. And I think a lot of people are worried about the future. Speaking with Fox News, the U.S. Secretary of the Interior was talking about the renaming of the Great Lake. He oversees the Board of Geographic Names. and that regulates the names when it comes to how they're written on maps. He says he expects that the other people who have, you know, these map apps like Apple, for example, are going to follow suit shortly and change the name there as well.
3: When the president signs an executive order, reflecting a name change like the Gulf of America or Lake America, it does direct the Department of Interior, that board that you described, the Board of Geographic Names, as part of the U.S. Geologic Survey, that great mapping institution and science institution, which is part of the Department of Interior, they plug that into the software, and then that software cascades down so all the map providers would do that. And I know that the president reached out to Apple directly, so I'm sure that we may be seeing that change coming up soon to Lake America.
1: In the meantime, the American Treasury Secretary, Scott Bessent, was on CNBC, and he was talking about the trade war. He said he plans to meet up with his Canadian counterpart on the sidelines of the G20, and he denied that the U.S. is in the middle of a trade war with Canada. He said, you know, the U.S. is not at war with Canada.
4: I think this is very unfortunate that Prime Minister Carney has turned this into a political shouting match. I mean, we're not at war with Canada. How are we going to be at war with Canada? What are they going to take their two submarines from the Edmonton Mall and sic them on us? That, you know, he came to power on a anti-American, anti-Trump agenda. He was 20 points behind in the poll. And then he started this. And it's unfortunate that he's not doing what's best for the Canadian people.
1: My question is, where does this map madness stop? And I'm being serious when I put this to you. For example, there are other towns in America that are named Canadian things. Did you know there's a town in California called Ontario? And it was named Ontario after the province of Ontario, our Canadian province. It's got a busy international airport. I think it has the population of maybe a province like New Brunswick. And it was apparently named after Ontario. Are they worried that their town is going to be renamed because of this trade spat? Are they going to call it America, California? 613-521-8255.
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1: You can tell that people really do care about this. Case in point, Blue Rodeo fans going berserk when the band sang Lake Ontario, one of their famous lyrics, during their Toronto show that happened over the weekend. Take a listen.

0: 16,000 fans shouting Lake Ontario, really punching that part of the lyric, getting excited to scream that. I think in sort of a show of national pride, but maybe you could also call it a form of protest through song. They're shouting it out. And Blue Rodeo certainly was putting the emphasis on that during their Toronto show that was on Saturday. So you can let me know. 613-521-8255. How are you feeling about all of this? We're coming up to 2:15 on the show. I mentioned it's not that hot out this week, but definitely a little bit more muggy today. The humidity, pardon me, is 26, the Humidex value. The rest of the week, though, looks like we're getting precipitation. Ryan Knowles is standing by. It's the final day of August, Ryan.
1: Oh, man. Sad.
0: Did you accomplish everything you wanted to this summer?
1: Yeah, more or less. I didn't do as much as I kind of feel like I didn't do as much as I should have. But, you know, live and learn. We'll get them next summer.
0: Summer just feels so precious here in Canada.
1: Yeah.
0: Oh, bleeding.
1: Sure. Are you excited for winter?
0: No, not at all. I am a summer gal through and through, but I'm just hoping that maybe we get warmer temperatures into September and October.
1: Yeah.
0: I like to go for a dip at the cottage Thanksgiving weekend if I can.
1: Okay.
0: Yeah.
1: Yeah, that's a good goal.
0: May 2-4, and then Thanksgiving weekend.
1: Ah, to cap it off.
0: Yeah, you kind of bookend it.
1: That's good.
0: With those two different long weekends.
1: Yeah. Hey, did you hear I'm renaming the Ottawa River the Ryan Knowles River? And if people don't call it that, I will not deliver them their weather and traffic.
0: Wow.
1: I know the leverage I have here, Christy Cameron.
0: The stakes are high, folks.
1: So people better start referring to it as the Ryan Knowles River or else I'm going to contact Apple.
0: It's a little bit lengthy, the Ryan Knowles River.
1: I think it rolls off the tongue, you know?
0: Yeah.
1: R&R? Kind of. RKR?
0: Yeah, RKR. The RKR, I don't mind that.
1: Yeah.
0: All right.
1: Something like that.
0: Take it away.
1: Ah, jeez. It's going to be pretty rainy this week, as I mentioned, Christy Cameron. Right now, it's partly cloudy out there. 22 feels like 26. 40% chance of showers late this afternoon. We are expecting rain this evening, around 5 millimeters, just a low of 15 overnight. More rain tomorrow, risk of thunderstorms between 10 and 15 millimeters. High of 23, feeling like 31, and then cloudy Wednesday, 60% chance of showers throughout the day, a high of 26. Taking a look at the roads now, slow moving east on the Queensway between Carling and just after Parkdale, though the collision at Parkdale has been cleared, so is the one just before St. Laurent Boulevard. Rest of the highway is moving well, so is the 174 and the 416. Heavy delay heading toward Quebec on the Chaudière crossing. Bit of congestion on Island Park starting from around Scott Street leading up to the Champlain Bridge. There are also collisions on Hunt Club heading westbound just after Riverside on Merivale at Meadowlands Drive East. Also a collision on Montreal Road at Blair. With weather and traffic, I'm Ryan Knowles.
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1: Getting a fair bit of response here on the text board to our question of the day. We're talking about the map madness and the fact that Trump has renamed Lake Ontario to Lake America, and that now even on the Canadian side of the border, even in Quebec, in Ontario, BC, Alberta, what have you, you can go to Google Maps and you can see that it does show Lake Ontario is now Lake America. Even if you're on a website, like for Pete's sake, the CBC, on the CBC website, it was also showing Lake America, because all of these Canadian entities, whether it's Scotiabank or Metrolinx or the LCBO, they employ Google Maps, which is an American company. We'll chat about that with Carmi Levy in just a moment. Julia and Nepean, I think here commenting to Ford or one of the other clips, how do you know that the deal was bad? No one has seen it other than the two dudes who say the opposite. However, everyone is commenting that it's such a horrible deal, like Ford and the mainstream media. Also, why didn't Trump rename it the Lake of New York? Does he realize that Ontario is a province and not a country? Mike and Dunrobin just wrote in, hi, Christy. Here's what I think we should do. Let's have a contest to rename the section of Sussex in front of the American embassy. I like the way you think, my friend. Caleb in Manitic writes, this is a great example of how we do not have digital sovereignty. And I don't think that allowing these American data centers is going to help. Finally, we have John here who just texted. And he said, Christy, you were talking about Ontario, California. And where does this map renaming madness stop? What about Ottawa, Illinois? Something else to consider. You know, I was thinking about Ottawa, Illinois as well. 224. Turning now to a pretty crazy situation that happened at Fallowfield Station yesterday. Firefighters rescued a driver who was trapped after she collided with a train near the station. This is a car colliding with the train. First responders were called to the rail crossing at Fallowfield near Woodruff around 3:30 in the afternoon. They saw that a vehicle had been heavily damaged. It had been hit and then basically pushed several dozen feet away into a bush. One person, a woman in her 40s, was trapped inside. So they had to rescue her. They had to extricate her from the vehicle. They say they take about 5 minutes. And then after that, they rushed her to the hospital. They described her injuries as non-life-threatening. And they say that she was taken to hospital in stable condition. In a statement, Via Rail confirmed no passengers or crew that were on the train, train 40, were injured. And they said that basically they had to hook them up with alternative transportation after a dramatic event like that. Darren McEwen, a passenger on that train, said that it was stalled for several hours and it was without power.
2: Pulling into Fallowfield and crossing Fallowfield Road, and we felt the brakes came on pretty strong. We didn't feel anything else, didn't see anything else, didn't hear anything else, just the brakes came on pretty strong, stronger than normal. And then we could smell where the brakes, like it was a strong odor from the brakes, and then looked out the window and saw a lot of kind of running around of people, and then pretty quickly reached fire and ambulance around the scene.
3: Well, the video you're seeing right now again is...
1: Okay. Sorry for that clip there. We had a bit of a rough edge on that clip, but that gives you a sense of what it was like to be on the train. Passengers got off at Fallowfield Station, and then they were given a different way to get back to Ottawa. But now there's an investigation into the crash that is continuing. Coming up on the show, we'll chat with somebody who is a longtime Barrhaven resident and also an Ottawa lawyer who started a petition over 10 years ago to try and make a change at that intersection. This person has been petitioning for an overpass or an underpass instead of what is currently there. And the petition actually began in the wake of a local tragedy, which was the OC Transpo bus and the Via Rail passenger train, an accident that claimed the lives of 6 people, the bus driver and 5 passengers that were on board that OC Transpo bus. It was a horrific collision. I was there that day. I was a reporter, I think, at a different news agency at the time, because it's that long ago now. And I just remember seeing the aftermath of that crash. It was just, as I say, horrific, very difficult. And this person is saying that changes still need to be made for the safety of the area. So we'll hear from them coming up. Right now, 2:26 on the show. We'll take a short break. We have your 2:30 news with Andrew Schofield. And when we get back, we'll continue this conversation about Canadian digital sovereignty. And the fact that some websites, even though they are Canadian, are showing maps with Lake Ontario, renamed Lake America. Stay with us.
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17: Good afternoon. I'm Andrew Schofield. A cloudy forecast ahead this week for the capital. Right now it's 20 degrees and mostly cloudy. Your full forecast is coming up, but first your top stories. Regular service on O Trains Line 1 resumed this afternoon, several hours after part of the line was shut down for repairs. A section of the line was shut down this morning after a component of the overhead catenary system east of Tremblay Station was found to be damaged at around 8:45 a.m. That's according to OC Transpo spokesperson Katrina Camposarconi-Stubbs. She said sections of the overhead catenary system had to be powered down in order to perform the work, which affected several stations on this morning's commute. The issue came on the first day of the new weekday schedule for the O Train. Motorists will face higher fines for illegal stopping and parking on 23 streets in downtown Ottawa starting today as the city looks to keep traffic moving on critical downtown corridors this fall. Part of the city's 48-point plan to prepare for increased traffic on roads and highways in the fall, the city is increasing fines by $65 for no stopping zone violations. The city is also extending no parking and no stopping zone times on some streets in Ottawa's downtown core. The no parking and no stopping zone times will be extended until 9:30 a.m. during the morning commute and from 5:30 p.m. to 6 p.m. during the afternoon commute. A top U.S. official says U.S. President Donald Trump contacted Apple directly to get it to change the name of Lake Ontario to Lake America on Apple Maps. U.S. Interior Secretary Doug Burgum told the Fox Business Network today the body of water's name might change on Apple Maps very soon. The development comes after a Lake America label appeared on several provincial government agency websites over the weekend, following a Google Maps update that changed how the lake's name is displayed in the United States and internationally. By this morning, the label was restored to Lake Ontario after officials at agencies including Metrolinx, Hydro One, and the LCBO, scrambled to reverse the change. We heard from Finance Minister François-Philippe Champagne earlier today. He's at a gathering of G20 finance leaders in Asheville, North Carolina. A reporter asked the finance minister if the ongoing trade war with the United States and President Trump's renaming of Lake Ontario to Lake America would overshadow the meeting. He had a more optimistic response.
6: Canada is doing fine. You know, employment is up, growth is up, trade is up, investment is up. What we're going to be advocating here is creating a level playing field. That's what we need for Canada, but also for all the other countries to be in a position to sustain growth.
17: At the same time, U.S. Treasury Secretary Scott Bessent wants to rally allies at the meeting to enlist support to isolate Iran, saying Tehran's economy could collapse in quote-unquote weeks or months. He also said that could be avoided if Iran's leadership bends to pressure. And finally, the polls are now open in all three of today's federal by-elections. Jason White has more.
8: Voting is underway in the Toronto riding of Beaches East York and in North Vancouver Capilano. Those are seen as safe Liberal seats. But the rural Quebec riding of Chicoutimi-Lafjord is another story. Conservative Richard Martel won a tight three-way race in 2025, beating the Liberal and Bloc Québécois candidates by about 1,500 votes. He resigned the seat when he was appointed to the Senate. McGill University political science professor Daniel Ballon says if the Tories can't hold on to the seat, it will add to the narrative Pierre Poilievre's leadership is in trouble. Jason White, The Canadian Press.
17: It's a new way to join the conversation. Have your say with the CFRA Talkback button on the iHeartRadio app. Ryan Knowles is in the CTV Weather Center. Ryan?
18: Thanks, Andrew. We are expecting some rain this evening, around 5 millimeters. Temperatures will drop to a low of 15 overnight. Showers in the forecast tomorrow with a risk of thunderstorms between 10 and 15 millimeters. High of 23, it'll feel like 31. Cloudy Wednesday, 60% chance of rain, a high of 26. Right now, partly cloudy out there, 22 degrees, feels like 26. Taking a look at the roads now, slow moving east on the Queensway from around Maitland to Parkdale. Westbound side, moderate congestion between Island Park and Pinecrest. 174 and the 416 continuing to move well. Bit of a delay heading both ways on the Chaudière crossing. Island Park just backed up, starting from around Scott Street leading up to the Champlain Bridge. That collision on Hunt Club heading westbound just after Riverside has been cleared. There are collisions on Merivale just south of Meadowlands. Also collision on Blair at Montreal Road. 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With weather and traffic, I'm Ryan Knowles.
17: 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That's the latest from the CTV Newsroom. I'm Andrew Schofield. 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
25: Something is off here. I can feel it. 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
1: 2:37. Some Canadian websites are showing maps with Lake Ontario, except it's renamed Lake America. A number of Canadian websites, they're showing things like Lake America on websites for Scotiabank, the LCBO, Metro, Metrolinx, Loblaws, and more. At one point yesterday, Hydro Ottawa's outage map also said Lake America. It was changed by this morning. I think there was a bit of confusion here because a lot of Canadians were sort of operating on the understanding that it sure was going to be changed in the U.S., but north of the border here in Canada, it would remain Lake Ontario, and instead they're saying Lake America. Last Thursday, President Trump signed an executive order changing the name of the Great Lake. And then a couple days later, on Saturday, Premier Doug Ford tried to fight back by unveiling a new Lake Ontario sign.
2: President Trump can call it whatever he wants, but I can tell you the rest of the world will always call it Lake Ontario. I received numerous calls from governors that are saying, you know, we're always going to call it Lake Ontario. And obviously Canada is always going to call it Lake Ontario. So that's our message to President Trump.
3: Hey, my question for you today is...
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1: How much do you care about this? I'm trying to gauge from our listeners today because on the one hand, you're hearing from people who are really irate about this. They're seething. They don't want to travel to the United States anymore. They want to protest anything American. They certainly don't want American alcohol returned to the shelves of the LCBO. And they just want nothing to do with this name change. And then on the other hand, I've got people who are either sincere or they're trolling me. And they're saying, who cares? Let them call it Lake New York. Let them call it Lake America. I don't care. Well, certainly that was not the case at this Blue Rodeo show where in Toronto, the fans were singing along with the lyrics of an infamous Blue Rodeo song and sort of screaming or shouting, punching the part where they get to Lake Ontario. Take a listen.

0: Very proud Canadians there, I would say, going wild as the band is singing Lake Ontario as part of their lyric during the Toronto show. So clearly there are passionate people who do care quite a lot. You can call in or text in or use our talkback, 1-800-580-CFRA. The phone number is 613-521-TALK. Now, on the digital sovereignty side of things, this is a very interesting conversation. And here to chat about that, we've got Kermie Levy, friend of the show and tech analyst. Welcome back, Kermie.
1: Hi, Christy. Good to be back.
0: How much do you care about this personally?
1: Well, I mean, personally, I it's not something I normally go look for. So I probably wouldn't have even paid attention to it if I hadn't seen the online firestorm that ignited over this. But I do think I understand why people are angry. It's symbolic. It's symbolic of a fraught time in history where we find ourselves under attack on a number of fronts from south of the border, from an ally that we probably would not have assumed would be our, you know, enemy, economic enemy. And this is a trigger. This is a flashpoint. And we thought it had been resolved. Google said, if you search in Google Maps for Lake Ontario, if you're in Canada, that's what you'll see. And then it turned out on Canadian websites, hundreds of them, if not thousands of them, that was not the case. And so it's easy to understand why Canadians would be upset. It almost seems to be sort of, it's happening to us whether we like it or not. And, you know, today we're talking about the name of a body of water, but it could be something else more substantive in future.

0: What happens if that's our bank that is hosting our banking information and our apps south of the border? What happens if it's our mortgage that happens to be sitting on an American server with American dollar figures on it? This time it didn't cost us anything. Next time it might.
1: From the tech side of things, how do companies figure this out? How do they stage a workaround?
0: I mean, part of the issue is that they, in order to save time and save money in developing their websites in the first place, rather than have their developers build their own mapping system whenever they wanted to create a store locator or an outage map, they just called up Google and said, hey, can we use your Google Maps API? Because you've already built it and we'll just, you know, integrate it. It's almost like using building blocks to create a website. It's just faster and cheaper. But it means that you've got to integrate that technology. And somewhere along the way, the developer or Google didn't say, hey, you know, you've got to flip these switches so that you see the fully Canadian version. So no one really cared up until now because, let's face it, before Donald Trump put Canada on blast, it really wasn't something we paid much attention to. But of course, now we do. And even the smallest things will set us off and we notice these. So I think now what developers have done over the weekend, because most of the sites that were identified as showing Lake America on these websites, they have now since been resolved. And so they're now showing Lake Ontario because the developers went into their settings. They tweaked it to say, pull the Canadian version of the data that says Lake Ontario so that this mistake won't happen again. So far, most of the sites seems to be moving in the right direction, but there are probably some other sites out there whose developers maybe aren't on top of it. Maybe they don't have a big IT team. You may still see some surprises in the days and weeks ahead.
1: Right. And as you say, whether people think this is white noise or if they think it's really important right now, one day it really could be something even more significant. And so we need an ability to control our own digital destiny. We need a sort of a different infrastructure that is not as tied to the United States, because we see how things can go sideways. We see how things can go awry at a moment's notice.
0: When Prime Minister Carney talks about digital sovereignty, this is exactly what he's referring to, so that the technology that we rely on day to day, whether it's the physical data centers or whether it's the code that runs websites and apps and services, that all of those are, to the best of our ability, sourced from within Canada, not elsewhere. That way, they're fully Canadianized. The data stays within our borders. It's not subject to oversight by American officials and all of those good things. And so, you know, at this point in time, there is no full-on Canadian equivalent to Google and its, you know, wide universe of services. Or same thing, like if you Microsoft, there's just no fully Canadian version of that. There are point systems and solutions that you can kind of pick and choose, but it's not the same thing. And I think going forward, if Canada wants to be have more of that digital sovereignty so that we aren't reliant on American technology, we're going to have to figure out how to develop those and how do we incentivize businesses to invest here to create those technologies so we don't have to go looking outside our borders when all we want to do is, you know, find the nearest store.
1: Not to get too into the weeds here, but I'm just wondering province by province in terms of what we have set up, how different it is. For example, how does Ontario compare to our neighboring province of Quebec when it comes to digital sovereignty?
0: I would say Quebec is probably a unique case because of the language issue in Quebec. They probably have more indigenous technology to service the Quebec market than other provinces do. I would suspect that it's something that most provinces are starting to wake up to the realization that they haven't really thought about it as much as they should have. And maybe the provinces should be getting together with each other as well as the federal government and all levels of government to figure out what that national consistent strategy needs to look like. How do we pool our resources to make sure that our technology landscape, our technology market in Canada is developing the tools, the resources, and the platforms that Canadians can use and rely on in this era of global turbulence. And I think that's going to become more of an issue, especially as our reliance on technology continues to grow. We want to make sure that we have homegrown options.
1: One thing that is clear, Trump is obviously quite politically motivated to get these different map makers to reflect the name change, because he apparently reached out to Apple. So it does matter to him, even if it doesn't matter to you.
0: It sure does. And Donald Trump loves nothing more than for, you know, individuals and organizations to show their loyalty to him. And we have seen the technology companies, including Google and Apple, to kind of turn into a much more Washington aligned direction in over the last year, year and a half. You know, tech companies used to be very sort of blue, not really aligned with Washington. That has changed significantly during the second Trump administration. And so the fact that Donald Trump can trumpet the fact that he's called Apple and asked them to do the same thing shows very clearly just how political the technology industry has become and how wary Canadians need to be when we're sort of talking about these American companies. They don't always have our best interests at heart.
1: Thanks so much for the time today, Carmi.
0: Appreciate it, Christy.
1: Carmi Levy, who's a tech analyst and journalist, he joins us on the show from time to time. I'll read for you a couple of the different messages that have poured in. Matt in Carleton Place says, Christy, all this name calling is just white noise from the issue of the trade deal fall apart. Everyone needs to build a bridge. Call it whatever you want, get over it, and then worry about the task at hand, which is creating a fair deal for Canada. Rick in Orleans write in. He just wrote in, pardon me. This is the silliest issue ever. Completely petty on the part of Trump. And now people are talking about it and just feeding his ego. Such a nothing burger. Let's move on. I hear you on maybe Lake America. But what we just heard from Carmi Levy is that Canada needs to control our own digital infrastructure. Because sovereignty is not just about physical borders and CBSA and controlling where we reside physically. It's also about digital sovereignty. Artificial intelligence systems, data centers, software, cloud infrastructure, all of these things. These companies are American. And if we are relying on physical servers that are elsewhere or on companies that are not domestic companies, we are at risk. So perhaps today it's not a serious issue in your books, but one day they may very well be. Like it could be a bigger problem. And I think what we've learned here is that we cannot rely on the United States. We cannot, because we are vulnerable. 248. And now I'll be accused of trying to scare people. Fear-mongering Ryan Knowles.
2: You are a scary person, like
1: said. Yes, noted.
2: Yeah, I don't know. The lake thing, I personally just roll my eyes, whatever. But, you know, on the digital sovereignty thing, of course, like, you know, our data.
1: It takes to a bigger issue.
2: For sure. Our data being in the United States, it'll be, you know, subject to American law and American surveillance. So that's where it
1: kind of gets a little. A lack of control is what it is. It comes down to a lack of control. And the fact that we are so interwoven with our American counterparts.
2: Yeah. Oh, for sure.
1: Our economy, our digital infrastructure, everything. Because we've always been best friends and allies. And now the gap is starting to widen. At least under this administration. Who knows? Maybe one day it goes back.
2: It's tough with the data centers, too. Because it's kind of a win-lose situation. And cause you know how much energy it takes and water consumption and this and that or whatever. But we got to do what we got to do at this point. So.
1: Well, some municipalities like Oakville, where I'm originally from, have put a one-year moratorium on the data center thing. So that's interesting. Mississauga as well. We're coming up to 10 to 3 on the show. Take it away with time-saver traffic and weather.
2: Thanks, Christy Cameron. Partly cloudy out there. 22 degrees. Feels like 26. We are expecting rain this evening, though. Low of 15 overnight. More rain tomorrow. Risk of thunderstorms as well. High of 23, feeling like 31. Cloudy Wednesday, 60% chance of showers throughout the day and a high of 26 degrees. Taking a look at the roads now, slow moving west on the Queensway. Oh, I should say moderate delay between Island Park and Pinecrest. A bit slow around Nicholas too. Eastbound backed up between Maitland and Parkdale. The 174 and the 416 continuing to move well. Heavy delay heading both ways on the Chaudy Air crossing. Island Park backed up starting from around Wellington West leading up to the Champlain Bridge. There's collisions on Woodruff at Meadowlands and Blair at Montreal Road. Fenplast windows and doors are fit for your home, and for a limited time get up to 15% off their windows and doors. Some conditions apply. With weather and traffic, I'm Ryan Knowles.
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1: One in five Ontario students are turning to artificial intelligence for emotional support. Welcome back to the show. This is Ottawa Now. I'm Christy Cameron. That number comes to us according to a new University of Ottawa study. They went out and they talked to nearly 40,000 Ontario students to get those survey results. But it comes with a warning that this pattern could actually be problematic. It could be a major red flag for youth mental health, that these young people are leaning on AI chatbots for things like relationship advice or emotional comfort. And it finds that they are twice as likely to struggle with serious distress, loneliness, and a feeling that they don't matter. Joining us right now, the first author of the study, Dr. Camilla Bonison. Thank you so much for coming on the show.
13: Thank you for having me.
1: This is really interesting because I think a lot of young people are turning to AI chatbots to fill a bit of a void in their life. I'm not sure if it's because they don't have close friends or they do, but they're worried about confiding in them. How did that number hit you, that number of one in five are turning to chatbots?
13: It's a concerning number, for sure. Now, we can't speak to the reasoning behind why they're turning to these chatbots. That's for another question. But we asked students grades 4 through 12 whether they used AI for their emotional needs. So the younger end of our spectrum is about 8 years old, and it's really concerning to see that this many young people feel the need to go to an algorithm for help instead of friends, parents, teachers. It's a really high number, and we're all concerned that it's going to go up from here.
1: Do we have a sense of what they were talking to the AI chatbot about? What was the most popular thing they were asking about?
13: We did not ask specific questions about what questions they were asking the chatbot. We do know that about 40%, 47% of the kids were turning to AI for school-related needs. And then about 20% were asking about emotional needs or relationships, family, friends. We don't know specifically what they were going to a chatbot about those emotional needs. But we did find that the more a young person was using AI for school use, the more likely they were to also use it for emotional needs. almost indicating that it's a little bit of a slippery slope, where if you're using AI consistently for academics, you might be using it for other things too.
1: Young people turning to AI chatbots for emotional reasons. The number that really struck me was when you said as young as 8 years old. That blew me out of the water.
13: It's certainly concerning. We did find that older students were more likely to use AI for their emotional needs. So we compared elementary school with middle school with secondary schoolers, and the older the kids got into youth, the more likely they were to use AI for emotional needs. But yes, we did find that kids as young as 8 years old were responding yes and saying that they use AI for their emotional needs.
1: Mm-hmm. I guess we need to be careful here, because we can't say that AI is causing these problems, correct? We can just say there's a correlation there?
13: Absolutely. We can't say that AI is making these young people feel distressed, but we can certainly say that we have distressed youth that are choosing to go to an AI chatbot. It may be alongside an adult or a trusted friend, or it may be instead of, but it's certainly concerning. It's very accessible, but an algorithm doesn't have real empathy. It's really good at simulating empathy, and the younger the kid is, the more likely the kid is to probably not really understand that AI isn't a person.
1: Yeah. I would just say, and I know that you didn't study this part, that I think there's a temptation often for adults or for teenagers to turn to an AI chatbot instead of a friend, because there isn't that embarrassment factor. And also, it's very agreeable. It doesn't get tired of you. You don't have to feel guilty. And generally, it's going to respond in a really positive way. Doesn't mean that it gives the best advice, but I think it does make it particularly appealing for a lonely child.
13: I would agree. We know about AI sycophancy. We know that an AI bot will tell you what you want to hear. Unfortunately, that's not necessarily what a distressed young person needs. If a child is in need of support, then that support doesn't always need to be equivalent with agreement. Sometimes that means being challenged. Sometimes it needs seeing a clinician. And unfortunately, the safeguards we have around AI right now and making sure that if a child is presenting with concerning behaviors is not strong enough.
1: Final question to you. Where do you want to take this research next?
13: I love that question. We're already currently collecting more data. We want to look longitudinally. We want to look at whether the emotional issues precede the AI use, whether the AI use is preceding the emotional problems. It may be that it's both. It may be that if we have a child that's struggling and then going to AI, and then AI makes them feel worse afterwards, or maybe AI is helping. We're not sure, but we're collecting more data right now, so we're able to ask those more longitudinal questions.
1: Appreciate the time this afternoon. Thanks so much.
13: Thank you.
1: Camilla Bonison, a postdoctoral fellow at the Brain and Behavior Lab at the University of Ottawa, and the first author of that study. I think that is definitely an interesting point of conversation, because there's a difference between, you know, a 17 or 18 year old maybe occasionally casually going to ChatGPT or another chatbot to ask a question or to lean on it here and there when it's like 2 a.m. and no one is up and no one is available to talk to for some company, versus an 8 year old or a 9 year old repeatedly going to ChatGPT asking it questions or venting or asking for advice in life, because they feel isolated or anxious or depressed, or they don't have anyone to do that with. It's incredibly sad. And obviously there is ample opportunity there for some serious emotional or mental health problems. Maybe it's a good thing that they have someone to vent to if they don't have an adult or a guardian in their life, but I think there's something more serious going on there. Your 3 p.m. news coming up momentarily. Keep it locked right here to Ottawa Now.
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16: Good afternoon. I'm Andrew Schofield. Cloudy and wet overnight. Showers are likely with a cool low of just 15 degrees. Right now it's 22 and feels like 26 in the capital. Your full forecast is coming up. First, your top stories. Regular service on O-Train's Line 1 resumed this afternoon, several hours after part of the line was shut down for repairs. A section of the line was shut down this morning after a component of the overhead catenary system east of Tremblay Station was found to be damaged at around 8:45 a.m. That's according to OC Transpo spokesperson Katrina Camposarconi-Stubbs. She said sections of the overhead catenary system had to be powered down in order to perform the repair work, which affected several stations. This issue came on the first day of the new weekday schedule for the O-Train. OC Transpo's new fall schedule came into effect Sunday, and with it, shorter headways for the LRT. Motorists will face higher fines for illegal stopping and parking on 23 streets in downtown Ottawa starting today, as the city looks to keep traffic moving on critical downtown corridors this fall. Part of the city's 48-point plan to prepare for increased traffic on roads and highways in the fall, the city is increasing fines by $65 for no stopping zone violations. The city is also extending no parking and no stopping zone times on some streets in the downtown core of the capital. The no parking and no stopping zone times will be extended until 9:30 a.m. during the morning commute, and from 5:30 to 6 p.m. during the afternoon commute. A top U.S. official says U.S. President Donald Trump contacted Apple directly to get it to change the name of Lake Ontario to Lake America. Speaking on Fox Business today, U.S. Secretary of the Interior Doug Burgum says he expects Apple Maps to follow up soon and change the name on their maps.
17: When the president signs an executive order, reflecting a name change like the Gulf of America or Lake America, it does direct the Department of Interior, that board that you described, the Board of Geographic Names, as part of the U.S. Geologic Survey, that great mapping institution and science institution, which is part of the Department of Interior, they plug that into the software, and then that software cascades down so all the map providers would do that. And I know that the president reached out to Apple directly, so I'm sure that we may be seeing that change coming up soon to Lake America.
16: The development comes after a Lake America label appeared on several provincial government agency websites over the weekend, following a Google Maps update that changed how the lake's name is displayed in the United States and internationally. By this morning, the label was restored to Lake Ontario after officials at agencies including Metrolinx, Hydro One, and LCBO scrambled to reverse the change. Hydro Ottawa's outage map has also reverted to the Lake Ontario labeling. The polls are now open in three federal by-elections. Two seats in Toronto's Beaches, East York, and North Vancouver, Capilano, are considered Liberal strongholds, but Chicoutimi Lafjord in Quebec was resigned by Conservative Richard Martel and will be closely watched. CTV's Michael Serapio explains the importance of the seats that are up for grabs.
18: 170 is the current seat count for the Liberals, which gives them a plurality of seats. They need to win two of three tonight to maintain their majority. If they get the third, well, that gives them some breathing room. So in terms of longevity for a majority government for the Liberals, it is very important for tonight. It also means that if they get the majority, we're not looking at any kind of snap election for another, 3 years. This parliament would run its course.
16: Serapio adding, should the Conservatives lose the seat in Quebec, it could add to the narrative of the party and its leadership heading in the wrong direction. It's a new way to join the conversation. Have your say with the CFRA Talkback button on the iHeartRadio app. Ryan Knowles is in the CTV Weather Center. Ryan.
2: Thanks, Andrew. Partly cloudy out there still. We're sitting at 22, feels like 26. Showers in the forecast this evening, around 5 millimeters, low of 15 overnight. More rain tomorrow with a risk of thunderstorms, high of 23, feeling like 31. Cloudy Wednesday, 60% chance of showers and a high of 26. 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Taking a look at the roads now, slow moving east on the Queensway from about Maitland to Parkdale. Westbound side, bit of congestion around Nicholas. Moderate delay between Parkdale and Pinecrest. The 174 and the 416 continue to move well. Heavy delay heading toward Quebec on the Chaudière crossing. Island Park now backed up starting from around Byron Avenue leading up to the Champlain Bridge. Those collisions on Blair at Montreal Road and Woodruff at Meadowlands have both been cleared. Not seeing any other crashes around the city. Uncertainty and debt can be stressful, but it doesn't have to be. 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With weather and traffic, I'm Ryan Knowles.
16: 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That's the latest from the CTV Newsroom. I'm Andrew Schofield. 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
1: Today is International Overdose Day. It is a day to raise awareness about overdose deaths, to highlight that they are preventable, and also to reduce the stigma of drug-related deaths in general, especially for the people that are left behind, those who are mourning the loss of a loved one, like a friend or family member. Last year in Ottawa, 74 people died due to opioid toxicity, which was a welcome decrease from the 172 deaths in 2024. But advocates say that number is still unacceptably high and that it's above pre-pandemic levels, that more can be done. This morning, there was a flag raising at Ottawa City Hall. Joining us right now, Rob Boyd, the CEO of Ottawa Inner City Health. Good afternoon.
2: Good afternoon. Thanks for having me on.
1: I understand there's another event coming up tonight. What's happening?
2: Yeah, so tonight at Dundonald Park in Centertown, there's going to be a vigil starting at 8 o'clock. Prior to that, there's going to be some community tables out there in naloxone training for anyone who's interested. We encourage you to come on down. And certainly if anybody is wanting to remember someone who has passed, we would want to give them the opportunity to spend some time with people who understand and to remember their loved ones.
1: I mentioned the data in Ottawa. It does seem like positive news, doesn't it? Despite the fact that supervised drug sites have shut down in June, so far we're not seeing a spike in overdose deaths.
2: Yeah, that's correct. We've not seen the feared spike that we're going to have, but we have to remember that, you know, the main driver of the reduction in deaths is the same one that was driving them up, and that is the unregulated drug supply has become so toxic. So that can shift at any point in time. So what we're doing is we're trying to make sure that we're staying connected with the community who's been dispersed by this decision, and are feeling, you know, as you'd mentioned, left behind and left out of things, and they're feeling quite abandoned by us. And so we're trying to make sure that we stick together with them and find ways that we can continue to work with them based on what it is that they need now.
1: So you're saying it's not the sites here shutting down, that really has nothing to do with the overdose deaths, that
2: it's more
1: about the drug supply changes. Can you explain that to the listener a little bit more in depth? Like what is changing year to year or month to month that can result in lower deaths versus higher deaths?
2: So really, for us, it has to do with the concentration of fentanyl in the drug supply, and that has been quite varied. And we've been marking that through drug checking over the years. About sometimes it's much higher than other years. And so we right now have had a downturn since probably mid to 2025, so well before the sites were closing. We started seeing a reduction in toxic drug deaths. And so we're just vigilant about things turning around again on us.
1: Right.
2: We're seeing a lot of other types of overdoses, not opioid overdoses. There's a drug called metomidine, that's in the drug supply that is causing.
1: Is that the veterinary sedative?
2: No, that's carfentanil is the veterinary sedative.
1: Okay.
2: There are different drugs all the time coming into the unregulated supply, which is why it's really important that we have some up-to-the-minute monitoring and ideally point-of-care drug checking for people so they can understand what's in the drug supply.
1: Is there any definitive explanation for why fentanyl has gone down in some of the street drugs? Do we know why that happens?
2: Possibly, shutdown of operations in China and where some of the source country was coming. I mean, there's all sorts of, you know, the drug trade itself is fairly volatile, and people are looking at getting whatever powders they can get their hands on and mixing them together in very crude methods, obviously not pharmaceutical grade, so that every hit is different from the one previous to that. And so we really are at the mercy of these unseen forces.
1: I hear what you're saying, that the composition of the illicit street drugs is constantly changing, so you don't really know what people are taking because it's unregulated. That being said, do the lower numbers compared to the previous year feel encouraging to you at all?
2: Well, fewer deaths is always encouraging. It's always a better place for us to be working in. It's just, it's really difficult for us to rest on this. And then, you know, with the loss of the sites themselves, this is a year that we've also been marking that and celebrating the number of overdoses that have been reversed in Ottawa since 2017, which is a number well over 13,000 within the sites. And so just recognizing that people who were using these consumption sites, if they did overdose, they lived to make a different choice for another day. And so every opportunity we can give people, we want to do that. Unfortunately, we've lost a major tool in our response to the toxic drug crisis.
1: How do you feel that the heart hubs in Ontario have been operating so far?
2: I think that there's a mismatch between what the people who were using the sites and what they need and what has been offered. So we also welcome treatment, investment to treatment into the system as well. We've been advocating that at Overdose Awareness Day since the inception. But there's a gap, you know, the people who use the site, you know, have some pretty serious social deficits. And so, you know, our goal is to start building social capital for people, get them into housing, get them working, get recreation, get them connected to their communities, their families. And then if they decide that they want to go into treatment, then that treatment is more likely to be successful. But right now, it doesn't really make a lot of sense to take somebody who's on the streets, put them through a treatment system, and then put them back to the lives that they're living prior to going into treatment.
1: Today on International Overdose Day, I'm sure that you're speaking with people who have come out for the flag raising and who are coming out tonight. What is sort of the common thing that you hear from the friends and family members of people who have died?
2: So there's a lot of grief, but there's also just a lot of celebration, like a lot of just, you know, recognizing that their loved ones are driving them into advocacy and into the work that they're doing, and they want to honor those memories. And so there's just a lot of love and a lot of talk about community here again today, and about, you know, the hope lies in community. And so if we're going to get out of this, it's about listening to the families. It's about listening to people who use drugs and taking our cues from them in terms of what they need and what we need to do next.
1: Appreciate the time today, Rob.
2: Okay, thank you.
1: Rob Boyd, who is the CEO of Ottawa Inner City Health. Coming up to 3:15 on your drive home, I don't think the traffic is as bad today. Kind of feels like the calm before the storm, Ryan Knowles.
3: Yeah, I guess we'll see, eh? It's, like you said, not too bad so far, but I don't know what to expect, to be honest. What are you expecting?
1: I think it's going to be a bit of a slow burn. Mm-hmm. I think a lot of people, if they have the ability to do so, may have taken some days off this week as well. Hear me out,
3: sure.
1: Because Labor Day weekend is coming up next weekend.
3: Yeah.
1: And yeah, the kids do go back to school tomorrow at Ottawa's largest school board. Some of the French students are already back. But we've had kind of a staggered return to school. And then with maybe some government workers or people in other sectors taking days off this week, I don't think it's going to hit all at once.
3: No. When are the university students back? Is that...
1: That I don't know off the top of my head.
3: Yeah.
1: I think we're in and around Frosh Week.
3: Great.
1: You know?
3: Yeah. I feel like once that hits, I don't know if, like, you know, the high school and elementary students will put too much pressure. I mean, you know, you got to drive the kids to school, but it's a lot of suburban stuff. University, it's going to... I think that'll be the real test.
1: Well, they'll be out there for Frosh Week. I just looked it up. Frosh starts September the 1st.
3: Well, there you go. Tomorrow.
1: So tomorrow.
3: Yeah. And I'm sure they're all moving in right now. And
1: move-in weekend.
3: Yeah. I've definitely seen an uptick on the trains, for sure. Especially yesterday, it was pretty busy.
1: I'm not sure if we'll see it in full force this week, but certainly next week.
3: Yeah. I'm excited. Actually, no, I'm not excited, to be honest.
1: Brace yourself.
3: It wasn't a good start today.
1: I'm not excited because our car broke down, so I'll be on transit most of the time.
3: Really?
1: Or in the back of an Uber. So,
3: oh my God.
1: I'm hoping that the transit system is kind of bolstered, that they've beefed it up, and it's ready to go. Getting in isn't too bad.
3: Mm.
1: It's getting home. Because it's later in the evening. I'm not off the air till 6.
3: Yeah. Ubering home, good luck. Like,
1: I go to the gym. I'll push it back even later.
3: Yeah.
1: Tell us a bit about the beautiful weather forecast outside. It's a nice day.
3: It's looking like a nice day right now, Christy Cameron. Partly cloudy, 23 degrees. Feels like 28, though we are expecting a bit of rain this evening. Down to a low of 15 overnight. More showers tomorrow with a risk of thunderstorms. High of 23, it'll feel like 31. And then cloudy on Wednesday, 60% chance of showers and a high of 26. Taking a look at the roads now, still moving west on the Queensway around Nicholas. And then from Parkdale to Woodruff, eastbound backed up between Maitland and Parkdale. Bit of congestion building between the Split and Innes. 174 east, moderate delay between the Split till just after Blair. Heavy delay both ways on the Chaudière crossing. Some congestion both ways on the McDonald Cartier, Alexandra. Backed up heading toward Ottawa and Island Park slow, starting from around Byron Avenue leading up to the Champlain Bridge. No collisions around the city. With weather and traffic, I'm Ryan Knowles.
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1: There was a car train collision at Fallowfield Station yesterday. Welcome back to the show. This is Ottawa Now. I'm Christy Cameron. As you can imagine, it was a rather dramatic scene at the station in the South End when this happened. It was around 3:30 in the afternoon. Firefighters and police were there. Ottawa Fire rescued a driver who was trapped inside the car, a woman in her 40s who was taken to hospital with non-life-threatening injuries in stable condition, which is good to hear because the vehicle was wrecked. As you can imagine, it was badly damaged. It was hit and pushed several dozen feet away into a bush. And as well, we heard from the officials that there were no injuries reported aboard the train. My next guest was waiting at the train station. She was waiting for somebody on board the train, her husband, and she was there as this all happened. Thankfully, she's a retired ER doctor. Putting her training to use, she arrived at the scene to tend to the woman before the first responders arrived. Dr. Leslie Spencer, welcome to the show.
18: Hi, thank you very much.
1: Well, thank you very much for coming on the show today. Can you tell us from your vantage point what happened?
18: I was a little annoyed because the train was already late. I was waiting for my husband, keeping track of it on the map, watching it move. And then I could hear it sort of honking its horn quite loudly, I don't really hear it that loud very often, but those around me said they thought it was louder and longer than normal. And then everybody seemed to be sort of bustling about all of a sudden, and I sort of paid more attention. My husband texted me that moment and said, I think we just hit a car. And I sort of looked up. I realized the train had stopped about 200 or 300 feet away from where I was standing, and not moving anymore. And I started to hear more commotion around me. He texted me that I should go over there. He knows me, and he knows that I've done that before. So I hopped in my car. I knew exactly where it was because I've been there, I've crossed that several times. And then so I drove down quick. By the time I got there, there were at least one, maybe two cop cars there. And I could see the car squished into the bushes, just flattened on one side, got struck kind of in the middle. And I was yelling, I can't remember what, somebody told me she was still alive. And I didn't know what that meant because I could mean a lot of things. So I ran in just to make sure there was no immediate life-threatening issues that I could deal with until the ambulance got there. So I was able to just talk to her and assess that she wasn't compromised in any way.
1: She was able to respond?
18: Yeah, she was talking to me, telling me her name. And as I was talking to her, I could see the ambulance backing up towards the crash site. So I sort of took that as my opportunity, because they are so much better at that than any physician, that I got out of their way and took off. But yeah, she didn't need my help, thank God.
1: But, you know, a collision between a car and a Via Rail train.
18: I was not expecting to see good things. I was a little scared to approach.
1: The wreckage, the aftermath of the collision is very disturbing. I'm looking at a picture right now. I can't imagine, even as an ER physician, as a doctor who's used to being in very intense and urgent situations, this has got to be something incredible for you to go through. What was going through your head as you were walking up to that car?
18: Honestly, I was just hoping I didn't have to do anything. I'm very familiar with mob mentality being a problem, in that people don't help because they assume somebody else is. So I've attended motorcycle crashes and other like mishaps that's happened over the years. You know, someone gets sick on a plane, that kind of thing. You kind of just move into that mode. It's a different sort of set of brain waves that are happening.
1: Going back to your husband, what were things like on board the train at that time?
18: Well, he said that everybody, there was no communication between the first responders and the train at the beginning. So they knew that they had hit a train or hit a car, and it was quite somber. Everybody was sort of like in a state of panic and trying to keep calm. And, my husband, Rohit, was able to say, tell them, because I texted him to say she was okay, she's alive, everything seems all right. So he was able to reassure the Via Rail staff so that they knew, which must have been so relieving for them, because up until that point, they thought they had killed somebody.
1: Oh, I'm sure that meant a great deal to them.
18: Yeah, my husband was a really good communicator with them, and I guess they even started having little like meetups with people texting back and forth. Yeah.
1: What a weird situation. I mean, the two of you on both sides sort of keeping everybody in the loop. As I mentioned in the introduction, thankfully the woman was okay. You know, she was in stable condition. That's how you saw her, and there were no injuries on board the train. Did you have any further communication with her after that, or any updates on her?
18: No. I just took off. That's the kind of thing where bystanders are just going to be in the way.
1: Yeah.
18: So I just got out of there, and she maybe won't even remember, because you're in such a state of shock at that moment. She probably didn't register that she was talking to me versus anybody else. So,
1: and of course, there's an added significance here at that intersection, because it is in the exact same area as a bus train crash that killed 6 people. Now, that was a long time ago. That was in 2013, but I think there's a bit of an emotional scar there for people that live in Barrhaven.
18: Yeah, I immediately heard people start talking about you know, the problems. Some of the bystanders questioned as to whether or not the arms had lowered and then risen and lowered again. Like, was there a problem with those arms? The people I've spoken to today have all been, oh, that intersection, and they kind of like shake their head and sort of aren't surprised.
1: Dr. Spencer, it was a pleasure chatting with you. Thank you so much for coming on the air.
18: No problem. You have a good day. Thank you.
1: You as well. Dr. Leslie Spencer, a former Smiths Falls emergency doctor who was there at the car train collision. Again, the woman was okay. She was in non-life-threatening condition and taken to hospital in stable condition. Via Rail has said that this was a trespasser incident and they regretted the inconvenience that it caused for any of the passengers because that road was shut down in both directions in the area for a couple of hours and the passengers had to get off the train and they were provided with alternative transportation. 3:29 on the show. We'll take a short break and we'll be right back.
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22: Good afternoon. I'm Andrew Schofield. Cool, cloudy, and rainy overnight tonight. Right now, we're sitting at 23. It feels like 28. Your full forecast is coming up, but first, your top stories. Regular service on O-Train's Line 1 resumed this afternoon, several hours after part of the line was shut down for repairs. A section of the line was shut down this morning after a component of the overhead catenary system east of Tremblay was found to be damaged at about 8:45 a.m. That's according to OC Transpo spokesperson Katrina Campos-Sarconi-Stubbs. She says sections of the overhead catenary system had to be powered down in order to perform the work. It affected several stations. The issue came on the first day of the new weekday schedule for the O-Train. OC Transpo's new fall schedule came into effect Sunday, and with it, shorter headways for the LRT. Motorists will face higher fines for illegal stopping and parking on 23 streets in downtown Ottawa starting today as the city looks to keep traffic moving on critical downtown corridors this fall. Part of the city's 48-point plan to prepare for increased traffic on roads and highways in the fall, the city is increasing fines by $65 for no-stopping zone violations. The city is also extending no-parking and no-stopping zone times on some streets in Ottawa's downtown core. The no-parking and no-stopping zone times will be extended until 9:30 a.m. during the morning commute and from 5:30 p.m. to 6 during the afternoon commute. Tomorrow's the first day of school for most students in Ottawa, but Ontario teachers and support staff will be starting the year off without a contract. Ontario teacher contracts have now expired with no deal in sight, and negotiations between education unions and the provincial government are at a standstill. Martha Rodaway is the president of the Ontario Secondary School Teachers Federation. She was on 580 CFRA earlier today, and she says the OSSTF and other unions wanted to get bargaining underway early.
18: We reached out to the provincial government early March and expressed a desire to get to the table because, you know, collective bargaining does take time. But we face some disputes about what issues are negotiated centrally and what issues belong at the local bargaining table. And that has really slowed the process down for us.
22: She says OSSTF is ready to bargain and she wants everyone at the table focused on getting fair collective agreements. But she says there has been no progress between the two sides. A top U.S. official says U.S. President Donald Trump contacted Apple directly to get it to change the name of Lake Ontario to Lake America. U.S. Interior Secretary Doug Burgum told the Fox Business Network today the body of water's name might change on Apple Maps very soon. The development comes after a Lake America label appeared on several provincial government agency websites over the weekend, following a Google Maps update that changed how the lake's name is displayed in the U.S. and internationally. By this morning, the label was restored to Lake Ontario after officials at agencies including Metrolinx, Hydro One, and the LCBO scrambled to reverse the change. We heard from Finance Minister François-Philippe Champagne earlier today. He's at a gathering of G20 finance leaders in Asheville, North Carolina. A reporter asked the finance minister if the ongoing trade war with the United States and President Trump renaming of Lake Ontario would overshadow the meeting. He had an optimistic response.
2: Canada is doing fine. You know, employment is up, growth is up, trade is up, investment is up. What we're going to be advocating here is creating a level playing field. That's what we need for Canada, but also for all the other countries to be in a position to sustain growth.
22: At the same time, U.S. Treasury Secretary Scott Bessent wants to rally allies at the meeting to enlist support to isolate Iran, saying Tehran's economy could collapse in weeks or months. He also said that could be avoided if Iran's leadership bends to pressure. Sign up now for our morning and evening CTV News Ottawa newsletters. 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Ryan Knowles is in the CTV Weather Center. Ryan?
3: Thanks, Andrew. Partly cloudy out there. We are sitting at 23, feels like 28 with the humidity. We are expecting a bit of rain this evening, low of 15 overnight. More rain tomorrow, risk of thunderstorms as well, between 10 to 15 millimeters, high of 23, feeling like 31. Cloudy Wednesday, 60% chance of showers throughout the day and a high of 26 degrees. It's time to say yes to more. 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Taking a look at the roads now. Slow moving west on the Queensway around Nicholas and then from Bronson to Woodruff. Eastbound from Maitland till just after Parkdale. Also between Riverside and Innes, the 174 east. Moderate delay between the Split and Montreal Road. Slow moving both ways on the Chaudière crossing. The McDonald Cartier backed up heading toward Quebec. The Alexandra toward Ottawa. Island Park as usual slow starting from around Byron Avenue leading up to the Champlain Bridge. There's also been a collision on Bank Street just south of Heron. 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With weather and traffic, I'm Ryan Knowles.
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1: We were just talking about the car train crash that happened yesterday at Fallowfield Station. Welcome back to the show. A driver was taken to hospital after a train struck that car near the station in Ottawa's South End. It happened on Sunday afternoon around 3:30. This is the rail crossing at Fallowfield Road near Woodruff Avenue. Now, thankfully, the driver, the woman in her 40s who was trapped inside, was okay. She was taken to hospital with stable condition listed by the Ottawa paramedics, and miraculously, the police say that the injuries she sustained are non-life-threatening. But I tell you, looking at the picture of the wreckage, you would not think that. This vehicle is like a tin pop can. It's all scrunched up. And we just spoke with a retired ER doctor who witnessed what happened. Dr. Leslie Spencer was on the line. She was there waiting for her husband. Her husband was aboard the train. And then this happened, and she actually rushed over to the car to tend to the driver before the ambulance arrived.
2: And I could see the car squished into the bushes, just flattened on one side, got struck kind of in the middle. And I was yelling, I can't remember what, somebody told me she was still alive. And I didn't know what that meant because I could mean a lot of things. So I ran in just to make sure there was no immediate life-threatening issues that I could deal with until the ambulance got there. So I was able to just talk to her and assess that she wasn't compromised in any way.
1: And again, we're glad to hear that driver was taken to hospital, that she'll be doing okay. But I think there's a bit of a trauma that is associated with this location, because many years ago in 2013, there was a fatal bus train crash that killed six people there. Now, it's not the exact same crossing as the tracks crossed diagonally. The 2013 crash happened east of the station, and this thing that happened yesterday was south of the station. But again, you hear car, you hear train, and you hear Fallowfield Station, and people think back to that fatal accident. And Dr. Spencer alluded to that. She said in talking to people that were at the scene, that definitely came up.
2: I've heard, the people I've spoken to today have all been, oh, that intersection, and they kind of like shake their head and sort of aren't surprised.
1: My next guest is an Ottawa lawyer and a longtime resident of Barrhaven, Daljeet Nirman. He started a petition around the time of the fatal accident in 2013 to put an overpass or underpass around that area under the tracks. Thanks so much for joining us today, Daljeet.
3: Thank you, Christy. Thanks for having me.
1: What inspired you to start this petition? What moved you to want to make a change here?
3: Christy, as you can see, this is as a resident, long time Barrhaven resident, when this incident happened way back in September 2013, when six people lost their life, and I was a regular passenger on that bus route. So

0: the risk was not abstract to me. My view was straightforward. If road traffic and rail traffic can be physically separated by an overpass and underpass, and because the underlying infrastructure issue has never disappeared, and again on August 30th, that is 2 days ago, another vehicle train collision occurred at Fallowfield, and I thought this issue has to be brought forward to the minds of the policymakers and the people at large.
1: Now, according to Via Rail, they said that this was a trespasser incident. And of course, they put out a statement and said, apologize for any inconvenience this would have caused to passengers. But they're suggesting that this was something that had to do with somebody who came into the area and nothing to do with the way that they operate the station. Can you speak to the broader concerns that you have here? As a Barrhaven resident, how do people feel about the crossing here at Fallowfield?
0: You know, I'm not putting up blame or saying that the signals failed because, or whether it is a layman's fault, that is a part of the investigation. What I am saying, the safest crossing is one where the road and railway do not cross at the same level. And that is the reason I have been emphasizing for more than a decade that there should be a permanent solution to this, which is underpass and overpass.
1: How would that work? How much money would it cost? And do you have a sense of the timeline?
0: To be honest with you, I have not gone into that statistics, but it may be a couple of $100 million. But coming back to that, I believe, and that was my position in 2014, 2025, when I brought the infrastructure issues seeking for the federal help, no cost is above the human life, and we should not wait too long to get the justice or the solution to this.
1: Since you've been petitioning, what have you heard from people? It's been over a decade now. Has there been any political appetite to do this?
0: Honestly, no. But as soon as this comes, people start saying, oh, once again, what the government is doing. Now that I have spoken to many Barrhaven residents, and they are saying that the elections are around the corner. Possibly when the councillors or they knock the door, they may be asking this question to the at least the Barrhaven councillors.
1: Do you think anything will ever be changed?
0: I believe all the three levels of government, and my concern is, my request is that all level of government should come forward. They should see that what account... There needs to be infrastructure accountability. That is important. So I am only asking for three things. First, commit to the funding which is needed for a permanent grade separation. Second, publish a clear construction and completion timetable. And third, maintain appropriate interim safety measures with Via Rail and Transport Canada until the permanent work is completed.
1: Good to hear from you today. Thanks very much.
0: Thank you, Christy. Thanks for having me.
1: Daljeet Nirman, who is an Ottawa lawyer, who has been petitioning for a very long time now to try and get an overpass or an underpass here. He's been collecting signatures. He has written to the past mayor, to his MP and MPP. And some of these people in these political positions have changed around because, remember, he's been petitioning this for over a decade. This began back in 2013, 2014. It's now 2026. And he still believes that we need to have a different way of doing things at Fallowfield Station. You can text in and let me know what you think about any of this or our question of the day, which we've been talking about later on. In just a second, we'll check in with Andrew Pinsent to talk about what's new with the transit system as the city rolls out its fall plan today. Right now, speaking of getting you home, Ryan Knowles has Time Saver traffic and weather.
2: Thanks, Christy. Partly cloudy out there. We're sitting at 23 degrees. Feels like 28 with the humidity. We are expecting some showers late this evening, potentially earlier as well, around 5 millimeters, low of 15 overnight. More rain tomorrow, between 10 and 15 millimeters. Risk of thunderstorms in the morning and afternoon as well. High of 23, feeling like 31. Cloudy Wednesday, 60% chance of showers and a high of 26. 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Taking a look at the roads now, slow moving west on the Queensway from about Bronson to Woodruff, eastbound. between Maitland and Parkdale. Also from Riverside to Ennis, 174 East, moderate to heavy delay between the Split and Montreal Road. Checking out the interprovincial bridges going over the Ryan Knowles River here. McDonald Cartier, slow moving, heading it toward Quebec. Also Portage backed up. Chaudière crossing slow both ways. And Island Park slow moving, starting from around Byron Avenue, leading up to the Champlain Bridge. There's also a collision on Ennis, east of Orleans Boulevard, slowing things down around there. There was a collision on Bank, south of Heron, it appears. That has been cleared now. 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With weather and traffic, I'm Ryan Knowles.
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1: I can't believe it, but somehow we're here. It's the final day of August. Summer flew by, and we're getting back into the routine of September. 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
1: 3:51, we are squeezing every last drop out of summer of 2026. It kind of feels like the calm before the storm today because even though it's not Labor Day yet, some kids have already gone back to school. Ottawa's largest school board goes back tomorrow. That's the kids at OCDSB. Class is coming back. And also, we know that a lot of people are going back to work. Whatever you're up to, we are keeping you company here, and we still have just over 2 hours of the show left. You can let us know at 613-521-8255. How was your commute today if you were back in the office? I didn't find it too bad. To me, it feels like people maybe aren't back until tomorrow. And maybe if we're lucky, this week won't be the big test. Maybe it'll actually be next week because some people are squeezing out a few more vacation days ahead of the Labor Day long weekend. I don't know. Either way, we know that the city of Ottawa has a plan, that they've been getting ready, and they actually just launched their fall transit plan today. Here to comment, CFRA's Andy Pinsent.
6: And the big test, of course, like you mentioned, right, is this week. Well, today being the first transit schedule change, but the big test starts tomorrow when kids go back to school, as you mentioned. And like you say, there's a little bit of ambiguity, right? Are people going to, you know, are some parents at home just driving kids to school for the first week because of what's happened here? But it's going to kind of play out over the course of the next month or so, right? The idea being that they've wanted to improve and make sure that they can kind of deal with this rush, right? So they put in this entire plan. And notably today being the first day of those transit changes, we did have some problems on the O train. However, I will point out those problems kind of came to light after, I would say, just like the normal morning rush. Damage was found around 8:45 a.m., again with the overhead catenary system, the electrical system here. So that's kind of the issue that was at play. They found damage just before 9 this morning. So there were some service changes seemingly towards the end of the morning rush. However, would love to hear from people from their experience this morning. But it looks like, you know, they survived that. Regular service did end up resuming earlier this afternoon, a couple of hours ago. So we'll see how the afternoon commute goes. But that kind of the storm before the storm, I suppose, for the preamble to tomorrow when we're going to also welcome students back again. So all of it kind of coming to a head over the course of the last little bit here. And shameless plug for our weekend programming, City in Review on Saturdays, talking about City Hall stuff. So our panel this past weekend, John Willing, journalism professor at Algonquin, former City Hall reporter at the Ottawa Citizen, he and Bridget Pellerin, another columnist, and I is speaking about this issue. And of course, the plans have been in the works for months now, but the big test is starting this week, and it could have some political ramifications with the election campaign just opening right now. Here's a little bit of what John Willing had to say.
9: I mean, if you're a challenger over the next 2 months, you're watching the traffic patterns, you're watching how the LRT system functions. This is coming fast too, guys. We're like Tuesday, right?
6: Yeah.
9: My kid
6: yeah.
9: goes back to school on Tuesday. A lot of kids go back to school on Tuesday across Ottawa. And so we're days away from seeing how this is actually going to play out on our roads and transit system.
6: So just one issue we talked about, but it certainly could become part of the election campaign. And transit already, you know, on its own, probably going to play a pretty big role in the municipal election campaign. Any issues might compound that further. But, you know, you will say that OC Transpo has built a pretty substantial plan here to address this. And again, all of the plans, all of the months of planning are in place, right? It all starts on Tuesday in terms of the test. And that test is going to continue for at least probably the first month here. On top of, you know, the other issues that OC Transpo is facing right now, we heard about, you know, issues with the Western Extension could need a redesign on Moody. We'll get an updated transit committee when everything kind of squares up, getting back to City Hall proper in September. I think it's the 13th of September. I believe I'll have to check that. But we're going to get an update. We're expected to coming up next month. So that own issue on its side, transit, is also playing out in the background here. So be very fascinating to watch. Again, you hope everything goes well, but could have some political ramifications, like we were saying.
1: It's the start of a fresh academic year. There's frosh at Carleton. There's frosh at the
6: like
1: University
6: right
1: of Ottawa. It does. It feels very fresh and, I'll say it, autumnal. I get flack whenever I use that word. But it does. It feels
6: fresh
1: crisp
6: in the morning. That's the word I was looking for. Crisp.
1: Yeah.
6: Crisp.
1: Yeah, and you need a jacket at night. My husband and I went for a little bike ride last night. And we were out and I had a sweater tied around my waist. And by the time we came back, we had a beer, actually. Shout out to Sunny's on Pinecrest. I just love an old man bar. Went for a beer and then biked home. And it was cold. I needed my sweater. And I thought, we're here. The season is upon us.
6: I don't know if you've noticed all the fall stuff that's kind of infiltrated the stores, right? Like, we've already moved past back to school. We're right into pumpkin spice territory.
1: I saw Halloween candy last night.
6: Halloween candy?
1: I did.
6: Oh, actually, I think I've seen that too. But just more like the colors, the pumpkins, the orange, the colors. I've seen it all kind of come in now. It's not terrible, but it's also just like that flashing beacon that winter is coming.
1: An additional 65,000 trips a week are expected into downtown Ottawa. Public servants, post-secondary students, anybody that works in downtown Ottawa. We'll continue the conversation. I do think, like I said, that maybe some people, if they have the luxury of some extra vacation time, then maybe they took a couple of days off this week, because then you would get an extra, extra long weekend because Labor Day is coming up.
6: 100%. And I credit those people with thinking ahead as opposed to myself. That's probably what I should have done. But exactly. And I think that is going to kind of, you know, the first week is a little bit less of an intensive test, but we'll see what happens. And, you know, should be pointed out too that 65,000 is the highest number, I suppose, that the city could be expecting, and not just on transit, but on the roads and things like that. So all of the infrastructure kind of being tested here. But it'll be interesting to see how that traffic flow kind of picks up. I don't know. It's still pretty, I don't know. It was busy today for sure, but it still felt, you know, summery.
1: Tame enough.
6: I don't know about you. Tame enough.
1: Thank
6: Even
1: you,
6: like
1: Andy.
6: Downtown. Thank you.
1: CFRA's Andy Pinson. Your news coming up. And then we're going back to our question of the day. We're talking about Lake Ontario versus Lake America. Google Maps has changed it after the Trump executive order. Trump has asked Apple Maps to change it as well. But you know who's not changing it? MapQuest. And they're joining us on the other side.
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21: Good afternoon. I'm Andrew Schofield. Cool, cloudy and rainy overnight tonight. Right now it's 23 degrees and feels like 28. Your full forecast is coming up. First, your top story. Ontario's new cash bail system has been put on hold while a judge weighs a challenge to its constitutionality. The Canadian Civil Liberties Association and the Criminal Lawyers Association were granted an injunction today after their lawyers and those for the province presented their arguments in the case last week. The new rules kicked in earlier this month and require people accused of a crime and granted bail to provide a cash security deposit within 2 days. Business days, that is, of their release. Before then, they only had to hand over the money if the release conditions were breached and the court ordered payment. Regular service on O-Train's Line 1 resumed this afternoon, several hours after part of the line was shut down due to repairs. A section of the line was shut down this morning after a component of the overhead catenary system east of Tremblay Station was found to be damaged at around 8:45 a.m. That's according to OC Transpo spokesperson Katrina Camposarconi-Stubbs. She says sections of the overhead catenary system had to be powered down in order for the repair work to take place, and that affected several stations. And this issue came on the first day of the new weekday schedule for the O-Train. A top U.S. official says U.S. President Donald Trump contacted Apple directly to get it to change the name of Lake Ontario to Lake America. Speaking on Fox Business today, U.S. Secretary of the Interior Doug Burgum says he expects Apple Maps to follow up soon and change the name on their maps.
10: When the president signs an executive order, reflecting a name change like the Gulf of America or Lake America, it does direct the Department of Interior, that board that you described, the Board of Geographic Names, as part of the U.S. Geologic Survey, that great mapping institution and science institution, which is part of the Department of Interior. They plug that into the software, and then that software cascades down so all the map providers would do that. And I know that the president reached out to Apple directly, so I'm sure that we may be seeing that change coming up soon to Lake America.
21: The development comes after a Lake America label appeared on several provincial government agency websites over the weekend, following a Google Maps update that changed how the lake's name is displayed in the United States and internationally. By this morning, the label was restored to Lake Ontario after officials at agencies that included Metrolinx, Hydro One, and the LCBO scrambled to reverse the change. Hydro Ottawa's outage map has also been reverted to the Lake Ontario labeling. A policy researcher at the Canadian Shield Institute says Google Maps changing Lake Ontario's name to Lake America for U.S. users highlights a Canadian tech vulnerability. Emily Osborne says Canada needs to keep cutting its reliance on technology from the United States.
14: I think the kind of frustration that we're feeling now at Google and Apple and other navigation platforms changing the name of Lake Ontario for certain users is we're seeing that these private companies control our access to information and also play an important role in shaping, you know, the reality that we're experiencing online.
21: Osborne says this is sparking an important conversation about control and ownership in the digital realm. And finally, the federal government is asking a federal court judge to toss out a lawsuit accusing Ottawa of having no intention of meeting its 2030 greenhouse gas emissions target. In recent court filings, government lawyers argued the federal court doesn't have the power to order the government to take steps to meet its emissions targets. The government also argued it wasn't up to the court to opine on the political and policy issues at the heart of the lawsuit, quote unquote. A group of climate advocates filed a lawsuit against the federal government back in June, arguing recent policy changes have knocked Ottawa off its track to meet Canada's legislated greenhouse gas emissions reduction targets. It's a new way to join the conversation. Have your say with the CFRA talkback button on the iHeartRadio app. Ryan Knowles is in the CTV Weather Center. Ryan?
2: Thanks, Andrew. Partly cloudy out there. 23 degrees. Feels like 28. We are expecting a bit of rain this evening. Low of 15 overnight. More showers tomorrow. Risk of thunderstorms in the afternoon as well. Environment Canada calling for between 10 and 15 millimeters of rain. I have 23, feeling like 31. And then cloudy Wednesday, 60% chance of showers and a high of 26. 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Taking a look at the roads now. Slow moving west on the Queensway from about Bronson till just after Woodruff. Eastbound side backed up between Maitland and Parkdale, and from Riverside to Innes. 174 east, moderate to heavy delay between the Split and Jean d'Arc. Slow moving both ways on the Chaudière crossing, McDonald Cartier Bridge as well. Heavy delay on Island Park, starting from around Merivale, leading up to the Champlain Bridge. No collisions to report around the city. 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With weather and traffic, I'm Ryan Knowles.
21: 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That's the latest from the CTV Newsroom. I'm Andrew Schofield. 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
5: Canada and the United States are locked in a bitter trade war, and now it's turning into a bit of map madness. Welcome back to the show. This is Ottawa Now. I'm Christy Cameron. The trade spat, as you know, has revolved around punitive tariffs, but also now it's coming down to the name of a Great Lake. Last Thursday, President Trump signed an executive order changing the name of Lake Ontario to Lake America. Well, Canada didn't like that, and on Saturday, Ontario clapped back. Premier Doug Ford was in the Grimsby area where he unveiled a new Lake Ontario sign. And to be clear, this isn't just any sign, it's a giant billboard on the Canadian shoreline.
6: President Trump can call it whatever he wants, but I can tell you the rest of the world will always call it Lake Ontario. I received numerous calls from governors that are saying, you know, we're always going to call it Lake Ontario. And obviously Canada is always going to call it Lake Ontario. So that's our message to President Trump.
5: While Google and Apple Maps are complying with the Trump executive order, there is one mapping company that is pushing back, MapQuest. It says it's rejecting the order. It took to social media. They posted a picture of Lake Ontario and said simply, we're not changing it. Now, since then, this app has seen a surge in downloads. The usage has apparently skyrocketed above its normal levels. As of this afternoon, it was the number one free navigation app on the Apple App Store. Joining us right now, the general manager of MapQuest, Doug Berger. Welcome to the show.
7: Thank you for having me.
5: How tough was it to come to that decision? What was your thought process behind saying no?
7: The thought process kind of goes back to the same thing that took place with the Gulf of Mexico, Gulf of America name change. What started out as a joke that we are, you know, MapQuest is so old that we don't know how to update our maps anymore, led to something that, you know, struck a chord with people, led to a surge in downloads back then. And that was last February, I believe. And now here we are in 2026, and kind of we have a sequel of the same thing happening. And so it was kind of an easy decision to make. You know, we knew that the mapping apps that are built into the iPhone and the Android phones, we knew that they were going to update their maps. I don't think Apple has yet, but I'm confident that they will. And so, you know, it's nice to have a home for people that, that want, you know, lakes and gulfs with familiar names.
5: It's funny that you talk about the relevance and the age of MapQuest, because it is kind of the original online navigation tool. I remember being a teenager in Oakville, Ontario, and actually going to your MapQuest website to get the directions and then to go to our computer study or computer room, that's what we called it, and to print them out when I was allowed to drive alone. And yet now it seems like MapQuest is really sort of roaring its way back to prominence because of this uproar over Google Maps. How does that feel?
7: It's unbelievable. You know, we've always believed that the iconic brand had some more room for growth and some steam left in it. And here we are, we're, you know, on the top of the app stores right now, feeling great about it.
5: Are people printing their directions again?
7: People have always printed directions. That is not how a majority of people use MapQuest.
5: Okay.
7: MapQuest has, you know, this year is MapQuest's 30th birthday, 30th anniversary. And, you know, there are millions of people, likely of an older generation, that do print out directions, but that pales in comparison to the amount of people that simply use it like you would use any other mapping platform.
5: Yeah, I just remember the good old days. I think there's a nostalgia that it fills me with. But hey, here's a text message that just came in from a Canadian who loves what you're doing here. Sue from Barrhaven. Hi, Christy. I just deleted Apple Maps and I put MapQuest as my primary map. Thank you, MapQuest. Are you getting a lot of messages like that?
7: We're getting overwhelmed with that kind of love. It's been so cool on X, on Instagram, on TikTok, on Threads. If you follow us, you can join in on the fun. People are, even we poked fun at people that say I'm deleting MapQuest, that don't believe in what we're doing, and said, you know, those are people that never had MapQuest on their phone to begin with, let's be honest. We're having a great time with it.
5: That being said, I do have to ask you on the serious side of the conversation about the implications of this, because you are based in the U.S., right? And this is an executive order. Are you nervous at all that you're not complying with this? Is there any fallout from that decision?
7: The executive orders apply to public institutions. That's generally what the jurisdiction is over this type of change, historically. And so, I'm not nervous about it, because we went through this exact same cycle with the Gulf of Mexico, Gulf of America. My assumption is that the same thing will play out.
5: I saw somebody calling it the map resistance. Does it feel like a bit of a rebellion to you?
7: I don't want to say that we're standing on a hill causing a rebellion here, but it is pretty, it has felt like that a little bit.
5: Yeah. I understand that your parent company, System One, has an office in Guelph, Ontario. Did that Canadian connection factor in?
7: It definitely is part of the roots of our company. We do have, coworkers and colleagues that are in Canada. We get an earful about all of this.
5: How about the users in terms of the American users versus Canadians before you made this decision?
7: Yeah, before we made this decision, MapQuest as kind of historically a U.S. entity has been the biggest. The traffic has been the biggest in the U.S., but Canada is definitely the number two. And has always been the number two. And with this latest viral cycle, we've had hundreds of thousands of, probably mid hundreds of thousands of downloads, in the U.S. and I would say low hundreds of thousands of downloads in Canada. So there's a lot of love between both countries.
5: Well, you just got one more, because I just downloaded it to my cell phone. Thank you so much for joining us, Doug.
7: Of course. Thank you for having me.
5: Doug Berger, the general manager of MapQuest. He's got a sense of humor. I love that they were joking that they weren't able to update Lake America after the executive order because they don't know how to use their antiquated system. Playing into this joke that, you know, they're kind of the older mapping tool on the block, and that they're the OG, and that their system maybe is lesser known. Well, certainly that is not the case anymore, because it has skyrocketed and people are downloading it through the Apple App Store. You can text in anytime. We'll continue the conversation. How much do you care about all of this? I would say the fact that MapQuest is leapfrogging other things like Google Maps to take the number one spot says a lot. Ryan Knowles is standing by. I love a guy with a sense of humor.
2: Yeah, no, it was good. That was a good interview. I remember being a kid, going to basketball tournaments.
5: Did you print off the directions like I did?
2: I did, yeah, okay. When we were younger, for sure.
5: He's like, hey, radio host, I hate to break it to you. Most people aren't printing off the directions anymore.
2: Yeah.
5: Maybe people that are a little bit older.
2: Yeah.
5: But it has a special spot in my mind because I remember going to our study and having to use the computer and print them off and then physically carrying them to the car. And I was driving stick shift at the time, a standard car, a Toyota Corolla in dusty rows. And then I would follow the MapQuest directions.
2: And then if you miss a turn and you don't realize for a couple minutes, you're screwed.
5: You have to go back?
2: Yeah.
5: Okay, now where was I? And then, you know, the printer would run out of ink. And then you were really hooped.
2: Yeah.
5: Then you would have it in black and white.
2: Yeah. I think we went to PEI using MapQuest, printing it out. You know? The good old days, you're right, when things were a little more simple.
5: 613-521-8255. I like how cheeky they are about the decision, but I think it is pretty cool. You can let me know what you think. Take it away.
2: Thanks, Christy Cameron. Partly cloudy out there. We're sitting at 23, feels like 28. We are expecting some rain late this evening, potentially earlier. About 5 millimeters in the forecast, low of 15 overnight. More rain tomorrow, risk of thunderstorms. Environment Canada calling for between 10 and 15 millimeters, high of 23, feeling like 31. And then cloudy Wednesday, 60% chance of showers throughout the day and a high of 26. 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Taking a look at the roads now, slow moving west on the Queensway, about Parkdale to Woodruff, eastbound between Maitland and Parkdale, and then from Nicholas to Innes. 174 east, moderate to heavy delay between the Split and Montreal Road. Some congestion heading both ways on the McDonnell-Cartier Bridge and the Chaudière crossing. The Alexandra's backed up heading toward Ottawa. The Portage heading toward Quebec. Island Park slow starting from around Byron Avenue leading up to the Champlain Bridge. There are also collisions on Walkley east of Riverside, Woodruff at Fallowfield, St. Patrick heading eastbound just before Coburg. With weather and traffic, I'm Ryan Knowles.
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5: We were just chatting with the general manager of MapQuest. They're staging a bit of a map rebellion of sorts. The American company says it is not going to comply with the Trump executive order to change Lake Ontario to Lake America. Now, again, they do have a Canadian connection here in Guelph, Ontario, and we just spoke about that. But they said that they're not going to comply because it's a bit of a cheeky rebellion. This began with the Gulf of Mexico last year. They didn't want to follow along with that rebrand. They've got a parent company, System One, with an office in Guelph, Ontario. So they hear about this all the time, and they just don't want to change the name of the lake. And it was interesting because MapQuest, let's be honest, hasn't really been all that relevant. In fact, they were joking that they didn't know how to update the system because it's so archaic. And they were pretending that that was why they were not going to comply with the executive order. I love a GM with a great sense of humor, don't you? But the reality is they're doing this because they're standing up against the executive order. They feel that they don't want to move ahead with this. And overall, they're taking a general stance on things. And it appears that many of you actually like that quite a bit. Roy in West Carleton says, "Hi, Christy. I dropped Google Maps like a stone and I downloaded MapQuest. The toddler in chief has no other pressing issues than trying to rename bodies of water." Cottage Roy in West Carleton. You can call in and let me know what you think. 613-521-8255. It's interesting because this morning I was looking on Google Maps and Apple Maps. And on my phone, it is still showing Lake Ontario. But in the United States, for the American users, it would show Lake America. And if you do type in Lake America into the search bar through Google Maps, it'll also show up as that. So in Canada, you can see it as both.
14: Hey, my question for you today is...
15: Only one question.
14: My question.
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5: Speaking in Ontario over the weekend, Premier Doug Ford was doubling down on our stance that Ontario has to stand up to the bully. And in fact, in Grimsby, they erected what I can only describe as a billboard. This is a massive sign for Lake Ontario at the 50-point conservation area in Grimsby.
6: President Trump can call it whatever he wants, but I can tell you the rest of the world will always call it Lake Ontario. I received numerous calls from governors that are saying, you know, we're always going to call it Lake Ontario. And obviously Canada is always going to call it Lake Ontario. So that's our message to President Trump.
5: Another tough moment in the escalating trade spat as trade negotiations between our two countries have collapsed as of last week. Trump announcing that he would hit Canada with a 50% tariff on a broad range of Canadian imports. And a lot of posts that have been made on social media, including one that the president put up last night where he said, "Canada has been ripping us off for years, no longer." I want to hear from you on this. You can call in 613-521-8255. Do you care? I think that Canadians are pretty patriotic. I think that they feel strongly about this. And I think you can hear that in this clip of the Blue Rodeo concert that took place in Toronto over the weekend, where when they hit the lyric involving Lake Ontario, the crowd was roaring. Blue Rodeo fans getting to scream it out loud. Maybe a bit of catharsis there as they're yelling out Lake Ontario at the Toronto show. In, I think, a moment of relief, but also a moment of protest of Trump's attempt to rename the lake. Speaking with Fox, the American Secretary of the Interior was talking about the renaming. This is the person who oversees the Board of Geographic Names. And the sort of office that regulates names on maps. And he said he expects Apple Maps to follow suit shortly and to change the name of the lake as well.
15: When the president signs an executive order, reflecting a name change like the Gulf of America or Lake America, it does direct the Department of Interior, that board that you described, the Board of Geographic Names, as part of the U.S. Geologic Survey, that great mapping institution and science institution, which is part of the Department of Interior, they plug that into the software, and then that software cascades down, so all the map providers would do that. And I know that the president reached out to Apple directly, so I'm sure that we may be seeing that change coming up soon to Lake America.
5: Google said if you're searching Google Maps for Lake Ontario, if you're in Canada, that's what you'll see. But then it turned on a lot of Canadian websites, hundreds of them, if not thousands of them. People were going to Scotiabank. They were going to Metro. They were going to Loblaws. They were going to the LCBO this morning, Location Finder, and they were seeing that it said Lake America. So you really do kind of see the lack of digital sovereignty that we have here. And Carmi Levy on the show earlier, who's a tech journalist and analyst, was calling attention to that. He said this illustrates a severe lack of independence in terms of our technology.
16: When Prime Minister Carney talks about digital sovereignty, this is exactly what he's referring to, so that the technology that we rely on day to day, whether it's the physical data centers or whether it's the code that runs websites and apps and services, that all of those are, to the best of our ability, sourced from within Canada, not elsewhere. That way, they're fully Canadianized. The data stays within our borders. It's not subject to oversight by American officials and all of those good things. And so, at this point in time, there is no full-on Canadian equivalent to Google.
5: John just wrote in. Hi, Christy. It's John from CARP here. Anyone looking at the map can see the international border splits the lake in half. As crazy as it sounds, Trump could not sign an executive order renaming Canada the USA. Is this really crazy after all, though? Thanks again, Christy. Caleb says a great example of how we do not have digital sovereignty and allowing those American data centers will not help. Chester in Centertown West is getting even more cheeky than our previous guest. He said, hi, Christy, I'd like to submit my renaming. I have renamed my toilet bowl Lake Trump. Downtown Matt says we should just rename the United States Dumpster Fire, since then we can all unilaterally change names on whatever we want whenever we want. Back to Carmi Levy, he was speaking to the tech industry more broadly and the fact that it has become more entrenched in Washington politics. He said CEOs are vying for Trump's favor, that the landscape is totally different from what it used to be, and that these companies don't have the interests of Canadians at heart.
16: And Donald Trump loves nothing more than for, you know, individuals and organizations to show their loyalty to him. And we have seen the technology companies, including Google and Apple, to kind of turn into a much more Washington-aligned direction in over the last year, year and a half. Tech companies used to be very sort of blue, not really aligned with Washington. That has changed significantly during the second Trump administration. And so the fact that Donald Trump can trumpet the fact that he's called Apple and asked them to do the same thing shows very clearly just how political the technology industry has become and how wary Canadians need to be when we're sort of talking about these American companies. They don't always have our best interests at heart.
5: 429 on the show. We'll leave it there, but you can continue texting in. And don't forget, we have a talkback feature as well through the iHeartRadio app. Your news coming up next, and then our political heat panel.
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21: Good afternoon. I'm Andrew Schofield. Cool, rainy, and cloudy overnight. Right now, sitting at 23 degrees. Feels like 28 with the humidity. Your full forecast is coming up, but first, your top stories. Service has been fully restored on line 1 of the O train after part of the line was shut down for repairs earlier today. This morning, a component of the overhead catenary system was found to be damaged and had to be repaired, and that required the partial shutdown of the train line. The issue came on the first day of the new weekday schedule for the O train. OC Transpo's new fall schedule came into effect Sunday, and with it, shorter headways for the LRT. Line 1 service was increased to every 4 minutes during peak periods on weekday mornings and afternoons, every 6 minutes during the midday period, and every 7 minutes during the evenings. Motorists will face higher fines for illegal stopping and parking on 23 streets in downtown Ottawa starting today as the city looks to keep traffic moving on critical downtown corridors this fall. Part of the city's 48-point plan to prepare for increased traffic on the roads and highways in the fall, the city is increasing fines by $65 for no stopping zone violations. The city is also extending no parking and no stopping zone times on some streets in the downtown core of the capital. The no parking and no stopping zone times will be extended until 9:30 a.m. during the morning commute and from 5:30 to 6 p.m. during the afternoon commute. U.S. Treasury Secretary Scott Bessent was talking about the trade war between the U.S. and Canada on CNBC today. He says the U.S. is not at war with Canada.
0: I think this is very unfortunate that Prime Minister Carney has turned this into a political shouting match. I mean, we're not at war with Canada. How are we going to be at war with Canada? What are they going to take their two submarines from the Edmonton Mall and sic them on us? That, you know, he came to power on a anti-American, anti-Trump agenda. He was 20 points behind in the poll, and then he started this, and it's unfortunate that he's not doing what's best for the Canadian people.
21: Secretary Bessent said he will meet with his Canadian counterpart on the sidelines of the G20, which is taking place right now in North Carolina. A top U.S. official says U.S. President Donald Trump contacted Apple directly to get it to change the name of Lake Ontario to Lake America. U.S. Interior Secretary Doug Burgum told the Fox Business Network today the body of water's name might change on Apple Maps very soon. The development comes after a Lake America label appeared on several provincial government agency websites over the weekend in Ontario following a Google Maps update that changed how the lake's name is displayed in the U.S. and abroad. This morning, the label was restored to Lake Ontario after officials at agencies that included Metrolinx, Hydro One, and the LCBO scrambled to reverse the change. The outage map of Hydro Ottawa was also reverted to the Lake Ontario labeling. And finally, a policy researcher at the Canadian Shield Institute says Google Maps changing Lake Ontario's name for U.S. users highlights a Canadian vulnerability. Emily Osborne says this is sparking an important conversation about control and ownership in the digital realm.
1: We have Canadian alternatives for a lot of American tech products, so I think it's important to be asking where there are enough national security concerns that data should be hosted on Canadian infrastructure that cannot be accessed by American firms or American authorities.
21: Osborne says Canada needs to keep cutting its reliance on technology from the United States even after Donald Trump's time as president is over. It's a new way to join the conversation. Have your say with the CFRA Talkback button on the iHeartRadio app. Ryan Knowles is in the CTV Weather Center. Ryan.
2: Thanks, Andrew. Partly cloudy out there, sitting at 23 degrees still, feeling like 28 with the humidity. Could see some showers this evening. Actually, we will see some showers. 5 millimeters, low of 15 overnight. More rain tomorrow, between 10 and 15 millimeters. A risk of thunderstorms as well. High of 23, feeling like 31. And then cloudy on Wednesday. 60% chance of showers throughout the day. A high of 26 degrees. Taking a look at the roads now. Slow moving west on the Queensway from about Parkdale to Woodruff. Eastbound between Maitland and Parkdale. And then from Nicholas to Innes. 174 east, moderate to heavy delay still between the Split and Montreal Road. Pretty slow heading toward Ottawa on the Alexandra Bridge right now. The Portage and McDonald Cartier seeing some congestion heading toward Quebec. The Chaudière crossing both ways. And then Island Park backed up starting from Merivale leading to the Champlain Bridge. There are also collisions on Woodruff at Fallowfield. That is really slowing things down around there. The collision on St. Patrick heading east near Cobourg. Walkley east of Riverside have both been cleared. Seeing another collision here on the Vanier Parkway heading southbound just after Coventry. Forget the noisy traffic. Once home with Fenplast, soundproof and custom-made windows and doors. Fenplast, fit for your home. With weather and traffic, I'm Ryan Knowles.
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1: We are joined this afternoon by Rob Gilmore, a partner at Crestview Strategy, Aaron Morrison, longtime NDP strategist and vice president of Texture Communications, and Lindsay Maskell, political consultant and former advisor to Premier McGuinty. Good afternoon. Happy Monday, everyone.
3: Happy Monday.
1: Let's start it off with the map rebellion or the map madness. Last Thursday, President Trump, signed an executive order changing the name of the Great Lake, Lake Ontario, to make it Lake America. Premier Doug Ford and other Canadian officials have been pushing back.
4: President Trump can call it whatever he wants, but I can tell you the rest of the world will always call it Lake Ontario. I received numerous calls from governors. They're saying, you know, we're always going to call it Lake Ontario. And obviously Canada is always going to call it Lake Ontario. So that's our message to President Trump.
1: We just had the general manager of MapQuest on the show, who called in actually from Houston, Texas. So they're a U.S.-based company, though they do have some offices here in Guelph, Ontario. And they're not changing it, but Google and Apple are. Lindsay Maskell, some people are telling me on the text board, this is taking away airtime from the real issues. This is white noise. Who the heck cares? But we had a tech expert on the show, Carmi Levy, who said, actually, no, this is legitimate. We need to worry about this because America runs the technology that we rely on day to day. So whether we're talking about our maps or whether we're talking about a code that runs websites and apps and services, we are very reliant on the United States and our digital sovereignty is at stake here. What do you think of it?
3: Yeah, there's a lot of complex things here, and it seems like such a petty thing, right? And it's funny because I'm in Chicago for a conference right now, and I'm looking at the most ostentatious Trump sign you could ever imagine on the river, and they had to actually change ordinance because it never occurred to them that somebody would do this to a building and destroy, you know, a nice scenic landmark area. And it tells us a couple of things. This is so incredibly important to Trump, his name, what things are named, being able to name things. I have kind of two opinions on it because I also think, you know, if this is a thing that's important to him and he thinks that's some kind of leverage and that will, you know, hurt us more than increased tariffs or targeting sectors that are already really struggling, I'm kind of thinking, you know, have at it. I don't think the names are quite as important. But at the same time, there is an element of the fact that their tech industry should not, shouldn't just be bowing to everything he does, which has sort of started to really emerge in this, especially in his second mandate of, you know, what we're seeing as the tech bros just doing what he asks.

0: And there's real concerns to this in terms of some broader issues. So I personally am not overly concerned about what something's called. We'll always call it Lake Ontario. Everybody does. The governor of Illinois just spoke at this event I'm at, and he called it Lake Ontario. So I don't think that's going to change. But we do have to think about some of the fundamental issues that forecasted of how he could affect things for Canada based on the digital context in which he could have some footprint.
1: He's done this before, as our listeners know. Last year, he renamed the Gulf of Mexico the Gulf of America, but similar to their stance last time around, MapQuest, which is kind of the OG of free mapping tools, has decided not to go along with it. I just chatted with Doug Berger, the GM of MapQuest. Here's what he said.
2: The thought process kind of goes back to the same thing that took place with the Gulf of Mexico, Gulf of America name change. What started out as a joke that we are, you know, MapQuest is so old that we don't know how to update our maps anymore, led to something that, you know, struck a chord with people, led to a surge in downloads back then. And that was last February, I believe. And now here we are.
1: What do we call the lake? Does it matter to you, Rob Gilmore?
3: Well, I'll tell you, I'm on the board of the Canada-Texas Chamber of Commerce, and I am fortunate to get to spend time in Houston. So thank you, MapQuest. Can tell you that people in Texas and across America want to work with Canadians and vice versa. Ontarians, we love the American people. We are, however, working through some pretty serious political and economic issues with their leadership, and it will always be Lake Ontario. In fact, what do the Toronto Blue Jays, Blue Rodeo, and the metal band Iron Maiden all have in common? Well, they all had crowds in Toronto this weekend that actually chanted,
1: screaming it,
3: for Lake Ontario. It was awesome. There was a super hot crowd at the Jays game on Friday night, and several times the Lake Ontario chants broke out. And it just, you know, they were cheering for Lake Ontario as loud as they were cheering for the Jays, and it feels like that's just as loud as they're cheering for Prime Minister Mark Carney and Ontario Premier Doug Ford right now. They're fighting for our best interests. They're fighting for our digital and economic sovereignty. And now more than ever, we're always going to call it Lake Ontario.
1: Aaron Morrison, I'll let you weigh into this one. What are your thoughts on this?
4: Of course, we're all going to keep calling it Lake Ontario. Of course, we're proud to be the city sitting on Lake Ontario, or the province sitting on Lake Ontario. I'm going to disagree with Happy, though. This is exposing major vulnerabilities in how Doug Ford is using American contractors instead of Canadians. We saw, because of where their suppliers are, Hydro One, Metrolinx, LCBO, Infrastructure Ontario, the Ontario 511, all of their maps were changed to say Lake America this week. And that's because not just Google Maps, which still says Lake Ontario if you're in Canada, it's because they were routed through American providers. And that is on top of the fact that Doug Ford just bought new subway cars from the U.S., even though Bombardier could build them right here in Ontario. He laid off Ontario workers and sent WSIB jobs to an American company. He hired a U.S.-American company to build Mississauga's new hospital. He contracted out Ontario Highway Maintenance to an American company. So, yes, I love the sign, Doug. I do love the sign. Yes, I think that people are going to keep calling it Lake Ontario here and around the world. But also, let's take a look in the mirror. Let's look in our procurement policies and let this guide our next steps.
1: Meantime, the U.S. Treasury Secretary Scott Bessent was talking about the trade war on CNBC, and he said he's going to meet with his Canadian counterpart on the sidelines of the G20. He also said the U.S. is not at war with Canada.
5: I think this is very unfortunate that Prime Minister Carney has turned this into a political shouting match. I mean, we're not at war with Canada. How are we going to be at war with Canada? What are they going to take their two submarines from the Edmonton Mall and sic them on us? That, you know, he came to power on a anti-American, anti-Trump agenda. He was 20 points behind in the poll, and then he started this. And it's unfortunate that he's not doing what's best for the Canadian people.
1: What does that say to you, Aaron Morrison?
4: Whoa, like them fighting words, right? You know, trade is one thing, but when you start weighing in on another sovereign nation's politics, That's not appropriate. We just went through a whole inquiry about foreign interference. And I would say the Americans are really pushing it here, talking about getting involved in our campaigns, getting involved in the politics up north. I have very serious concerns about the condescending tone that the Americans are taking with us as well. And the substance of the remarks obviously is ridiculous. We did not start this illegal trade war. Donald Trump did.
1: Lindsay.
0: Well, you know, I'm shocked at how little until Prime Minister Carney did not sign the deal, I guess a week ago Friday now. Until then, this had been such a silent issue for Americans, and it has only just heated up when we push back. But what Aaron says is exactly right. This is something that the U.S. started. This is something we have everybody in Canada, and I think actually Americans who are also really suffering from the increase in costs and consumer costs on them because of the trade war that their president started. That this is a dangerous ground for them to be going into and thinking that, you know, the Canadians aren't going to push back, that our leadership isn't going to push back. But really the fact that they have some thinking that they're trying to put some context into whether it's the upcoming provincial election in Quebec or commenting on things that really they're just starting to get some airwaves on this. And I think we're going to hear some actually quite preposterous stuff because this is the first time U.S. media has actually been paying much attention to this. And with some both a mix of concern, but also obviously an audience for both sides. So I think, unfortunately, this is going to increase instead of decrease as things have been, the attention has increased.
1: Yeah, I mean, Rob Gilmore, I found these comments from Scott Bessent to be quite dismissive, but also haughty. He's taunting Canada here.
3: I mean, first of all, and with the same amount of respect to the American Treasury Secretary that he's just shown us, it's called the West Edmonton Mall. I mean, I mean, and we all know history is rich, and I do mean as rich as our critical mineral supply that they will soon be desperate for south of the border. But history is rich with instances of Canadian military leadership. I mean, I'm sure he's busy doing whatever the heck it is he does, but the secretary should Google Vimy Ridge at some point. Interesting read.
1: All right, we have to leave it there for today. I'm still chuckling at that. Thanks for that, Rob Gilmore. Lindsay Maskell and Aaron Morrison, that is your political heat panel from this Monday, the final day of August, the 31st. 10 to 5 on the show. Time saver traffic and weather with Ryan Knowles.
6: Thanks, Christy Cameron. Partly cloudy, 23 degrees. Feels like 28 out there. We are expecting a bit of rain this evening, around 5 millimeters, low of 15 overnight. More rain tomorrow, between 10 and 15 millimeters. Risk of thunderstorms, too. A high of 23, feeling like 31. And then cloudy Wednesday, 60% chance of showers and a high of 26. Taking a look at the roads now, still moving west on the Queensway from about Parkdale to Woodruff, eastbound between Maitland and Parkdale. And then from Nicholas to Innes, it looks like there's been a collision on the St. Laurent off-ramp. 174 east, moderate to heavy delay between the Split and Montreal Road. 416 mostly clear, just slow southbound around Roger Stevens Drive due to some ongoing road work. Heavy delay heading toward Quebec on the McDonald Cartier Bridge. Chaudière crossing, some congestion both ways. Highland Park backed up from around Merivale leading up to the Champlain Bridge. There are also collisions on the Vanier Parkway heading southbound just after Coventry. Woodruff at Fallowfield and the Blackburn Bypass at Navin Road. 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Learn more at jumpstart.canadiantire.ca. With weather and traffic, I'm Ryan Knowles.
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13: 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Plus, it's overdose awareness day and the local numbers suggest the capital could be facing an increase.
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1: All right, Ottawa, it is Monday, and you know what that means. 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Welcome back to the show. We do this every Monday with Lotto Max, and if you miss it, come back on Wednesday. 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I hope you win. 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
34: Good afternoon. I'm Andrew Schofield. Cloudy and rainy and cool temps overnight in the capital. Right now we are sitting at 23 degrees. Feels like 28. Your full forecast is coming up, but first your top stories. Well, service has been fully restored on Line 1 of the O train after part of the line was shut down for repairs earlier today. This morning, a component of the overhead catenary system was found to be damaged and had to be repaired, and that required the partial shutdown of the line. The issue came on the first day of the new weekday schedule for the O train. OC Transpo's new fall schedule came into effect Sunday, and with it, shorter headways for the LRT. Tomorrow is the first day of school for most students in Ottawa, but Ontario teachers and support staff will be starting the year off without a contract. Ontario teachers' contracts have now expired with no deal in sight, and negotiations between education unions and the provincial government are at a standstill. Martha Radaway is the president of the Ontario Secondary School Teachers Federation. She was on 580 CFRA earlier today, and she says the OSSTF and other unions wanted to get bargaining underway early.
35: We reached out to the provincial government early March and expressed a desire to get to the table because, you know, collective bargaining does take time. But we face some disputes about what issues are negotiated centrally and what issues belong at the local bargaining table. And that has really slowed the process down for us.
34: She says OSSTF is ready to bargain and she wants everyone at the table focused on getting fair collective agreements, but she says there has been no progress between the two sides. The federal government is asking a federal court judge to toss out a lawsuit accusing Ottawa of having no intention of meeting its 2030 greenhouse gas emissions target. In recent court filings, government lawyers argued the federal court doesn't have the power to order the government to take steps to meet its emissions targets. The government also argued it wasn't up to the court to quote-unquote opine on the political and policy issues at the heart of the lawsuit. A group of climate advocates filed a lawsuit against the federal government back in June, arguing recent policy changes have knocked Ottawa off of its track to meet Canada's legislated greenhouse gas emissions reduction targets. A top U.S. official says U.S. President Donald Trump contacted Apple directly to get it to change the name of Lake Ontario to Lake America. Speaking on Fox Business today, U.S. Secretary of the Interior Doug Burgum says he expects Apple Maps to follow up soon and change the name on their maps.
0: When the president signs an executive order, reflecting a name change like the Gulf of America or Lake America, it does direct the Department of Interior, that board that you described, the Board of Geographic Names, as part of the U.S. Geologic Survey, that great mapping institution and science institution, which is part of the Department of Interior, they plug that into the software, and then that software cascades down so all the map providers would do that. And I know that the president reached out to Apple directly, so I'm sure that we may be seeing that change coming up soon to Lake America.
34: The development comes after a Lake America label appeared on several provincial government agency websites over the weekend following a Google Maps update that changed how the lake's name is displayed in the United States and internationally. By this morning, the label was restored to Lake Ontario after officials at agencies including Metrolinx, Hydro One, and the LCBO scrambled to reverse the change. Hydro Ottawa's outage map has also reverted to the Lake Ontario labeling. On that note, U.S. Treasury Secretary Scott Bessent was talking about the trade war with Canada on CNBC today. He says the U.S. is not at war with Canada.
3: I think this is very unfortunate that Prime Minister Carney has turned this into a political shouting match. I mean, we're not at war with Canada. How are we going to be at war with Canada? What are they going to take their two submarines from the Edmonton Mall and sic them on us? That, you know, he came to power on a anti-American, anti-Trump agenda. He was 20 points behind in the poll, and then he started this, and it's unfortunate that he's not doing what's best for the Canadian people.
34: Bessent said he will meet with his Canadian counterpart on the sidelines of the G20. Sign up now for our morning and evening CTV News Ottawa newsletters. 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Ryan Knowles is in the CTV Weather Center. Ryan?
4: Thanks, Andrew. Partly cloudy right now. We're sitting at 23 degrees. Feels like 28 with the humidity. We are expecting a bit of rain this evening, around 5 millimeters. Low of 15 overnight. More rain tomorrow between 10 and 15 millimeters. Risk of thunderstorms too. A high of 23, feeling like 31. And then cloudy Wednesday. 60% chance of showers and a high of 26. Taking a look at the roads now. Slow moving west on the Queensway, just from Parkdale till about Maitland. From there, moderate delay to Pinecrest. Eastbound slow from Maitland to Parkdale. Also, heavy delay from around Nicholas to Innes. It looks like there's been a collision around Lees. Looking at an update from the Ministry of Transportation, one center lane is closed due to a disabled vehicle. 174 East, moderate to heavy delay between the Split and Montreal roads. Slow both ways on the Chaudière crossing. Island Park backed up, starting from around Merivale leading up to the Champlain Bridge. There are collisions on Woodruff at Fallowfield and the Blackburn Bypass at Navin Road. Forget the noisy traffic once home with Fenplast soundproof and custom-made windows and doors. 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With weather and traffic, I'm Ryan Knowles.
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1: There was a car train collision at Fallowfield Station yesterday. Welcome back to the show. This is Ottawa Now. I'm Christy Cameron. As you can imagine, it was a rather dramatic scene at the station in the South End when this happened. It was around 3:30 in the afternoon. Firefighters and police were there. Ottawa Fire rescued a driver who was trapped inside the car, a woman in her 40s who was taken to hospital with non-life-threatening injuries in stable condition, which is good to hear because the vehicle was wrecked. As you can imagine, it was badly damaged. It was hit and pushed several dozen feet away into a bush. And as well, we heard from the officials that there were no injuries reported aboard the train. My next guest was waiting at the train station. She was waiting for somebody on board the train, her husband, and she was there as this all happened. Thankfully, she's a retired ER doctor. Putting her training to use, she arrived at the scene to tend to the woman before the first responders arrived. Dr. Leslie Spencer, welcome to the show.
2: Hi, thank you very much.
1: Well, thank you very much for coming on the show today. Can you tell us from your vantage point what happened?
2: I was a little annoyed because the train was already late. I was waiting for my husband, keeping track of it on the map, watching it move. And then I could hear it sort of honking its horn quite loudly. I don't really hear it that loud very often, but those around me said they thought it was louder and longer than normal. And then everybody seemed to be sort of bustling about all of a sudden, and I sort of paid more attention. My husband texted me that moment and said, "I think we just hit a car." And I sort of looked up. I realized the train had stopped about 200 or 300 feet away from where I was standing, and not moving anymore. And I started to hear more commotion around me. He texted me that I should go over there. He knows me and he knows that I've done that before. So I hopped in my car. I knew exactly where it was because I've been there. I've crossed that several times. And then so I drove down quick. By the time I got there, there were at least one, maybe two cop cars there. And I could see the car squished into the bushes, just flattened on one side, got struck kind of in the middle. And I was yelling, I can't remember what, somebody told me she was still alive. And I didn't know what that meant because I could mean a lot of things. So I ran in just to make sure there was no immediate life-threatening issues that I could deal with until the ambulance got there. So I was able to just talk to her and assess that she wasn't compromised in any way.
1: She was able to respond?
2: Yeah, she was talking to me, told me her name, and as I was talking to her, I could see the ambulance backing up towards the crash site. So I sort of took that as my opportunity because they are so much better at that than any physician, that I got out of their way and took off. But yeah, she didn't need my help, thank God.
1: But you know, a collision between a car and a via rail train.
2: I was not expecting to see good things. I was a little scared to approach.
1: The wreckage, the aftermath of the collision is very disturbing. I'm looking at a picture right now. I can't imagine, even as an ER physician, as a doctor who's used to being in very intense and urgent situations, this has got to be something incredible for you to go through. What was going through your head as you were walking up to that car?
2: Honestly, I was just hoping I didn't have to do anything. I'm very familiar with mob mentality being a problem in that people don't help because they assume somebody else is. So I've attended motorcycle crashes and other like mishaps that's happened over the years. You know, someone gets sick on a plane, that kind of thing. You kind of just move into that mode. It's a different sort of set of brain waves that are happening.
1: Going back to your husband, what were things like on board the train at that time?
2: Well, he said that everybody, there was no communication between the first responders and the train at the beginning. So they knew that they had hit a car, and it was quite somber. Everybody was sort of like in a state of panic and trying to keep calm. And my husband, Rohit, was able to say, tell them because I texted him to say she was okay, she's alive, everything seems all right. So he was able to reassure the Via Rail staff so that they knew, which must have been so relieving for them because up until that point they thought they had killed somebody.
1: Oh, I'm sure that meant a great deal to them.
2: Yeah, it was my husband was a really good communicator with them, and I guess they even started having little like meetups with people texting back and forth. Yeah.
1: What a weird situation. I mean, the two of you on both sides sort of keeping everybody in the loop. As I mentioned in the introduction, thankfully the woman was okay. You know, she was in stable condition. That's how you saw her, and there were no injuries on board the train. Did you have any further communication with her after that or any updates on her?
2: No. I just took off. That's the kind of thing where bystanders are just going to be in the way.
1: Yeah.
2: So I just got out of there, and she maybe won't even remember because it's such, you're in such a state of shock at that moment. She probably didn't register that she was talking to me versus anybody else. So,
1: and of course, there's an added significance here at that intersection because it is in the exact same area as a bus train crash that killed six people. Now that was a long time ago. That was in 2013, but I think there's a bit of an emotional scar there for people that live in Barrhaven.
2: Yeah, I immediately heard people start talking about, you know, the problems. Some of the bystanders questioned as to whether or not the arms had lowered and then risen and lowered again, like was there a problem with those arms? The people I've spoken to today have all been, oh, that intersection, and they kind of like shake their head and sort of aren't surprised.
1: Dr. Spencer, it was a pleasure chatting with you. Thank you so much for coming on the air.
2: No problem. You have a good day. Thank you
1: as well. Dr. Leslie Spencer, a former Smiths Falls emergency doctor who was there at the car train collision. Again, the woman was okay. She was in non-life-threatening condition and taken to hospital in stable condition. Via Rail has said that this was a trespasser incident and they regretted the inconvenience that it caused for any of the passengers because that road was shut down in both directions in the area for a couple of hours and the passengers had to get off the train and they were provided with alternative transportation. Let's take another look at the Queensway with Ryan Knowles in just a second. First, he's got a rundown of your week in weather. Ryan.
3: Thanks, Christy Cameron. Mostly cloudy out there. 23 degrees, feels like 28 with the humidity. We are expecting a bit of rain this evening, around 5 millimeters, low of 15 overnight. More showers tomorrow, between 10 and 15 millimeters. Risk of thunderstorms in the morning and afternoon, too. A high of 23, feeling like 31. Cloudy Wednesday, 60% chance of showers and a high of 26. Taking a look at the roads now, slow moving west on the Queensway from around Parkdale to Woodruff. Eastbound side backed up between Carling and Ennis. There's been, or there is a disabled vehicle in the center lane around Lees, really slowing things down. 174 east, moderate to heavy delay between the Split and Montreal Road. Bit of congestion heading toward Ottawa on the McDonald-Cartier Bridge. Bit of congestion both ways on the Chaudière crossing. Island Park, as usual, still slow moving, starting from around Merivale, leading up to the Champlain Bridge. Also still collisions on Woodruff at Fowlerfield, the Blackburn Bypass at Navin Road. With weather and traffic, I'm Ryan Knowles.
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14: I'm Stefan Keys. O-Train service falling short on day one of the new fall schedule after more issues with an overhead wire. Plus, it's overdose awareness day and the local numbers suggest the capital could be facing an increase.
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1: Tomorrow is the first day of school for a lot of kids in Ottawa. Welcome back to the show. But Ontario teachers and support staff are actually starting off the school year without a contract. The Ontario teacher contracts have now expired. There is no deal in sight. And negotiations, it would appear, between the education unions and the provincial government are at a bit of an impasse. They're at a standstill. Martha Radway is the president of OSSTF. That's the Secondary School Teachers Federation. She was on our airwaves earlier today.
2: We reached out to the provincial government early March and expressed a desire to get to the table because, you know, collective bargaining does take time. But we face some disputes about what issues are negotiated centrally and what issues belong at the local bargaining table. And that has really slowed the process down for us.
1: She says OSSTF is ready to bargain and she wants everyone at the table focused on getting fair collective agreements. But she says there has been no real progress between both sides.
2: The issues that we have in dispute with the government remains at the Ontario Labour Relations Board. And that process, quite frankly, it could take weeks, it could take months at this time. We really don't know, have a date as to when the Labour Board will hear the arguments from both sides.
1: Again, she stressed that they would have hoped to get bargaining underway earlier to have something pinned down. She doesn't want parents worrying about teachers or support workers going on strike.
2: We're not at a strike today, and I don't want parents worrying about something that hasn't happened yet. There's a process in Ontario, and there are a number of steps before any sort of job action could occur. Right now, our focus is on bargaining and reaching negotiated agreements.
1: She says at the same time, she can't speculate on where bargaining will be in a few months' time.
2: But what I can tell parents today is, you know, what we're doing today and tomorrow, our members in the Ottawa area, we're going to be showing up for students. At the same time, we're going to be preparing our members and pushing them to make sure that, you know, meaningful bargaining happens.
1: She talked a bit about some of the sticking points beyond the central versus local debate. She says for OSSTF, it really comes down to three things. Number one is supporting the students.
2: Students absolutely need the supports that they need to succeed. We have seen massive job cuts in public education just this spring. A number of education worker jobs in the Ottawa area have been eliminated.
1: And they also want more investment in public education.
2: This government has removed $6.4 billion since first taking office from publicly funded education. And our members and our students and our parents are really feeling the consequences of that. Our schools are being asked to do more. Classrooms are increasingly complex, and the resources have to match those needs.
1: She went on to say that last but not least, they're asking for more respect for teachers and education workers.
2: It's simply about respect. Teachers and education workers are professionals who know their students in their schools. And we are really trying to impress upon this government that they need to listen to frontline teachers and absolutely value the work that education workers do as well.
1: Now, I do want to stress, as the guest mentioned with Chris Holsky earlier, there is no threat of a strike or a lockout right now, but obviously because they have been negotiating and they haven't actually hammered out a deal, that's always a risk. And I know parents are concerned about that. Bargaining has to be underway before either side can apply. And if no agreement is reached after that, then there would be a no board report issued, which would then permit or open the window for strike or job action 17 days later. 524 on Ottawa Now.

0: We've been talking today about President Donald Trump signing an executive order last week directing the government in the states to rename the lake that sits between Canada and New York, Canada and the United States, New York and Ontario. And he wants to call it the Lake of America. That is the latest escalation in this trade spat with the United States. On our side of the border, Ontario Premier Doug Ford was out front and center, and he erected this giant billboard as a way to clap back at the United States that says, Lake Ontario, now and always. How's that for sending a message? Interestingly, there is an Ottawa company that is back at it again, making hats, standing up to Trump and the latest threats. It's called Jackpine, and you may remember the hats became very popular the first time around from this company when they put out a hat that said Canada is not for sale. That was when Trump first started talking about Canada becoming the 51st state. They posted those hats. The sales were bananas. They couldn't even keep up with the orders. Now they have a new hat that went up for sale just hours after Trump signed this executive order. Jackpine's founder, Liam Mooney, was on The Morning Rush.
1: It's really been a wild ride. I mean, when our best neighbor is trying to weaponize our interdependence against us, I really believe that the American administration is going to try and turn the screws on us even more. And, you know, this Lake Ontario gambit is just the latest in a string of insults to our sovereignty, to our integrity, to our image, and Canadians won't stand for it.
0: Liam Mooney chatting with Bill Carroll on The Morning Rush. He said the hats have been largely successful internationally.
1: We're at, right now, 55,000 plus around the world. You know, it has been a lot, and we've enjoyed it, and we've been able to make a lot of positive difference in Canada, bring back some manufacturing in the textiles industry, make some great contributions to Wounded Warriors Canada.
0: And he's responding there to maybe some of the online commentary that this is capitalizing on a trade war at a pretty difficult moment in our nation's history when our closest ally and trading partner has turned against us. He emphasized that it's really not about that. Yeah, they're selling some hats, but they're trying to give back. And he said it is about uplifting Canadian manufacturing and also sort of boosting Canadian business in general.
1: When we started Canada's Not For Sale, it was about sovereignty. And yes, it still is very much about sovereignty, but it's become a lot more about the economics, supply chains, and manufacturing around the things that we do here in Canada and how that can be a very powerful lever for us to manage our way through this time.
0: 527 coming up to 528 on the show. We'll hit the pause button here in just a second. We've got your 530 news. Jackie Perez will join us live in studio. And if you missed the conversation with the general manager of MapQuest, which is taking a stance against the American president by not changing the name of Lake Ontario, we'll replay that coming up as well. Don't miss it.
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13: Good afternoon. I'm Andrew Schofield. Rainy, cloudy, and cool tonight. Right now, we're sitting at 23 degrees. Feels like 28 with the humidity. Your full forecast is coming up, but first, your top stories. Ontario Provincial Police are investigating after shots were fired at a home outside Perth over the weekend. Police say officers responded to reports of gunshots fired at a house in Tay Valley Township shortly before 5:30 a.m. Saturday morning. No injuries were reported and no arrests have been made. Police remain at the scene and have taken steps to ensure the safety of the residents involved. Anyone with information is asked to contact the Lanark County OPP. Tomorrow is the first day of school for most students in Ottawa, but Ontario teachers and support staff will be starting the year off without a contract. Ontario teacher contracts have now expired with no deal in sight, and negotiations between education unions and the provincial government are at a standstill. Martha Hradaway is the president of the Ontario Secondary School Teachers Federation. She was on 580 CFRA earlier today, and she says the OSSTF and other unions wanted to get bargaining underway early.
14: We reached out to the provincial government early March and expressed a desire to get to the table because, you know, collective bargaining does take time. But we face some disputes about what issues are negotiated centrally and what issues belong at the local bargaining table. And that has really slowed the process down for us.
13: She says OSSTF is ready to bargain and she wants everyone at the table focused on getting fair collective agreements, but she says there has been no progress made between the two sides. A policy researcher at the Canadian Shield Institute says Google Maps changing Lake Ontario's name to Lake America for U.S. users highlights a Canadian vulnerability. Emily Osborne says Canada needs to keep cutting its reliance on technology from the United States.
15: I think the kind of frustration that we're feeling now at Google and Apple and other navigation platforms changing the name of Lake Ontario for certain users is we're seeing that these private companies control our access to information and also play an important role in shaping, you know, the reality that we're experiencing online.
13: Osborne says this is sparking an important conversation about control and ownership in the digital realm. A top U.S. official says U.S. President Donald Trump contacted Apple directly to get it to change the name of Lake Ontario to Lake America. U.S. Interior Secretary Doug Burgum told the Fox Business Network today that the body of water's name change might appear on Apple Maps very soon. The development comes after a Lake America label appeared on several provincial government agency websites in Ontario over the weekend, following a Google Maps update that changed how the lake's name is displayed in the U.S. and internationally. By this morning, the label was restored to Lake Ontario after officials at agencies that included Metrolinx, Hydro One, and the LCBO scrambled to reverse the change. We heard from Finance Minister François-Philippe Champagne earlier today. He's at a gathering of G20 finance leaders in Asheville, North Carolina. A reporter asked the finance minister if the ongoing trade war with the U.S. and President Trump's renaming of Lake Ontario to Lake America would overshadow the meeting. He had a more optimistic response.
16: Canada is doing fine. You know, employment is up, growth is up, trade is up, investment is up. What we're going to be advocating here is creating a level playing field. That's what we need for Canada, but also for all the other countries to be in a position to sustain growth.
13: At the same time, U.S. Treasury Secretary Scott Bessent wants to rally allies at the meeting to enlist support to isolate Iran, saying Tehran's economy could collapse in weeks or months. He also said that could be avoided if Iran's leadership bends to pressure. It's a new way to join the conversation. Have your say with the CFRA talkback button on the iHeartRadio app. Ryan Knowles is in the CTV Weather Center. Ryan?
17: Thanks, Andrew. Mostly cloudy out there. 23 degrees. Feels like 28. We are expecting a little bit of rain late this evening, around 5 millimeters, low of 15 overnight. More showers tomorrow, 10 to 15 millimeters. Risk of thunderstorms in the morning and the afternoon as well. A high of 23. It's going to feel like 31 with humidity, though. And then cloudy Wednesday, 60% chance of showers and a high of 26. Taking a look at the roads now, slow moving west on the Queensway, just from Island Park to Maitland. From there, moderate delay to Pinecrest. Eastbound side slow just from Carling to Parkdale. A bit of congestion, too, between St. Laurent and the Split. 174 east, moderate delay between Blair and Montreal Road. Heavy delay heading toward Quebec on the Chaudière crossing. Island Park slow, starting from around Byron Avenue, leading up to the Champlain Bridge. Crews still working on clearing those collisions on Woodruff at Fallowfield and the Blackburn Bypass at Navin Road. That is really slowing things down around there. There's also a collision on Searville, close to Innes. Debt can be a heavy burden, but you don't have to face it alone. MNP's here to help. 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With weather and traffic, I'm Ryan Knowles.
13: 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That's the latest from the CTV Newsroom. I'm Andrew Schofield. News next at 6 o'clock, and that will be the CTV Ottawa News at 6, hosted by Stefan Keyes. Have a great evening.
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0: Hi, 36. Welcome back, Ottawa. CTV's Jackie Perez joins me in studio to talk weather. Happy Monday.
20: Happy Monday, Christy Cameron.
0: And it's a bit of a cloudy evening out there right now, but actually pretty warm today.
20: We did.
0: Feeling
20: it.
0: Closer to 30, which yeah. You wouldn't expect looking at the current conditions outside, but you step out and you feel that mucky muck, as you called it once.
20: I'm going to take the mucky muck.
0: I'm happy to take the mucky muck.
20: Because we did get a little sunshine peeking through this afternoon. And I know earlier or at the end of last week, even to the weekend, they were calling for rain here. We did not see it. Still a chance we could get some later this evening, but I'm looking like it's looking like mainly cloudy skies. But we're in for a whirlwind for the next 3 to 4 days.
0: And give us the rundown. What's happening?
20: Well, I mean, we might look out and we might hold off depending on the wind changing. I mean, when I walked in this afternoon, I did see, okay, Ottawa could see the risk of thunderstorm, and it's Environment Canada is still calling for 10 to 15

0: about colorectal cancer because she was diagnosed with that at 40 years old. And when she was diagnosed, a lot of people said to her, oh, you're too young. You're too young. The colonoscopy revealed what she had sort of felt. I think her gut instinct at the time was that something was very wrong and that she did have cancer. And in the wake of that, she has gone through so much, Jackie. She is an incredibly strong person. Mm-hmm. She is the kindest person in any room that you walk into. She really cares about you. And right now, she is on that journey. Yes. From Montreal to Ottawa. And you actually went on Saturday, right?
1: Yes, I did.
0: And you were there for the launch as she set out to walk nearly 240 kilometers from Montreal to the Ottawa Hospital.
1: Yes, and I imagine it's going to be more if we, like, I'll get into this very quickly. She is cancer-free. So this walk is to celebrate, I imagine, year one. But she has raised, her goal was $10,000. As of yesterday, she has surpassed that. There's over 12,000 raised. I check it every day or every other day and continues to climb. So I love seeing that. I wonder what the end result will be by the time Friday rolls in. She does updates on her social media. I'm so proud of. And a colleague and I just decided, hey, how about we surprise her at her starting point? And I laughed because I'm like,
0: she didn't know you were coming.
1: Well, I was like, David, because I'm like, how do you surprise somebody when you don't know where their starting point is other than Montreal? So I was like, okay, we have to text her and ask her where she's starting. And that's all we asked for. And then I looked at it. She's starting in Brossard, Quebec. I was like, okay, I see an address. There was an address of this name in Gatineau in Montreal. And Brossard, Quebec. Which one is it? And then they're like, Brossard. So when we came, we arrived there, we left here at 6:30. We got there around 9:15 because anticipating the walk to be 9:30. She was so happy to see us. Very emotional. It was really nice to see her ahead of her walk. I was like, how are you feeling, Z? Like, I'm a little scared. I don't know if I'm going to do it. And I think the biggest thing, I think for anyone, and just, I was like, you know what? You've already done it. You're starting, you've showed up and you're starting this walk. So it's not that, can I make it? Will I finish this? It's that you've started.
0: She will. She will.
1: Right? And so we're tracking her. She is in Ontario now. She made it to Ontario today.
0: Josie,
1: by
0: go.
1: Foot. I check in with her on the nighttime and I'm like, how you feeling? She's like, I'm so sore.
0: Oh, I bet.
1: The Champlain Bridge in Montreal. It's closed for construction.
0: Yes, weekend. I know. I was just there.
1: That was the part
0: and
1: of the
0: And we ran into that exact closure, but I wasn't walking from Montreal to Ottawa.
1: Right,
0: I was just taking a short bike ride. So it's a little bit different for her.
1: Right.
0: Because
1: well, the
0: it
1: cyclists,
0: added 3 hours.
1: It did. The cyclists were also like having to turn around. And she said, she shared the story where she was like, I asked cyclists, which way should I go? They're like, oh, it's impossible. You cannot walk this. Why, you're like, why are you walking this? We're cycling. It's already hard enough. You're going to walk this. And she's like, yes, I am. So I'm excited to see her journey. I'm excited to see where she is. So if you do see her along her route as she makes her way this week from, I imagine she's on the Ontario side now all the way to the Ottawa Hospital. Say hello, honk the horn.
0: She is so determined to help other people that are fighting cancer because she knows what that is like. And she's walking not only to raise awareness, but to raise money for the cancer research and the cancer care at the Ottawa Hospital because the hospital saved her life.
1: Yeah.
0: And I think it's just, so inspiring. I think it's really incredible. She's been posting videos. You can see her just literally walking in her videos.
1: Great views.
0: I don't even know how she has the energy to do that.
1: The weather has held up, knock on wood.
0: So far.
1: I think it's different. Well, it might hold up tomorrow if the focus is going to be Kingston. Brockville area. So fingers crossed that the rain holds off for her journey and her walk and that the rain falls when she's resting.
0: We are cheering her on every step of the way. Thank you, Jackie.
1: You're welcome.
0: 542. Canada and the United States are locked in a bitter trade war, and now it's turning into a bit of map madness. Welcome back to the show. This is Ottawa Now. I'm Christy Cameron. The trade spat, as you know, has revolved around punitive tariffs, but also now it's coming down to the name of a Great Lake. Last Thursday, President Trump signed an executive order changing the name of Lake Ontario to Lake America. Well, Canada didn't like that, and on Saturday, Ontario clapped back. Premier Doug Ford was in the Grimsby area where he unveiled a new Lake Ontario sign. And to be clear, this isn't just any sign, it's a giant billboard on the Canadian shoreline.
2: President Trump can call it whatever he wants, but I can tell you the rest of the world will always call it Lake Ontario. I received numerous calls from governors that are saying, you know, we're always going to call it Lake Ontario. And obviously Canada is always going to call it Lake Ontario.

0: So that's our message to President Trump.
1: While Google and Apple Maps are complying with the Trump executive order, there is one mapping company that is pushing back. MapQuest. It says it's rejecting the order. It took to social media. They posted a picture of Lake Ontario and said simply, we're not changing it. Now, since then, this app has seen a surge in downloads. The usage has apparently skyrocketed above its normal levels. As of this afternoon, it was the number one free navigation app on the Apple App Store. Joining us right now, the general manager of MapQuest, Doug Berger. Welcome to the show.
2: Thank you for having me.
1: How tough was it to come to that decision? What was your thought process behind saying no?
2: The thought process kind of goes back to the same thing that took place with the Gulf of Mexico, Gulf of America name change. What started out as a joke that we are, you know, MapQuest is so old that we don't know how to update our maps anymore, led to something that, you know, struck a chord with people, led to a surge in downloads back then. And that was last February, I believe. And now here we are in 2026, and kind of we have a sequel of the same thing happening. And so it was kind of an easy decision to make. You know, we knew that the mapping apps that are built into the iPhone and the Android phones, we knew that they were going to update their maps. I don't think Apple has yet, but I'm confident that they will. And so, you know, it's nice to have a home for people that, that want, you know, lakes and gulfs with familiar names.
1: It's funny that you talk about the relevance and the age of MapQuest, because it is kind of the original online navigation tool. I remember being a teenager in Oakville, Ontario, and actually going to your MapQuest website to get the directions and then to go to our computer study or computer room, that's what we called it, and to print them out when I was allowed to drive alone. And yet now it seems like MapQuest is really sort of roaring its way back to prominence because of this uproar over Google Maps. How does that feel?
2: It's unbelievable. You know, we've always believed that the iconic brand had some more room for growth and some steam left in it. And here we are, we're, you know, on the top of the app stores right now, feeling great about it.
1: Are people printing their directions again?
2: People have always printed directions. That is not how a majority of people use MapQuest.
1: Okay.
2: MapQuest has, you know, this year is MapQuest's 30th. Birthday, 30th anniversary. And, you know, there are millions of people, likely of an older generation, that do print out directions, but that pales in comparison to the amount of people that simply use it like you would use any other mapping platform.
1: Yeah, I just remember the good old days. I think there's a nostalgia that it fills me with. But hey, here's a text message that just came in from a Canadian who loves what you're doing here. Sue from Barrhaven. Hi, Christy. I just deleted Apple Maps and I put MapQuest as my primary map. Thank you, MapQuest. Are you getting a lot of messages like that?
2: We're getting overwhelmed with that kind of love. It's been so cool on X, on Instagram, on TikTok, on Threads. If you follow us, you can join in on the fun. People are, you know, even we poked fun at people that say, I'm deleting MapQuest, that don't believe in what we're doing, and said, you know, those are people that never had MapQuest on their phone to begin with, let's be honest. So yeah, we're having a great time with it.
1: That being said, I do have to ask you on the serious side of the conversation about the implications of this, because you are based in the U.S., right? And this is an executive order. Are you nervous at all that you're not complying with this? Is there any fallout from that decision?
2: The executive orders apply to public institutions. That's generally what the jurisdiction is over this type of change, historically. And so, I'm not nervous about it, because we went through this exact same cycle with the Gulf of Mexico, Gulf of America. And yeah, my assumption is that the same thing will play out.
1: I saw somebody calling it the map resistance. Does it feel like a bit of a rebellion to you?
2: It's you know, I don't want to say that we're standing on a hill causing a rebellion here, but it is pretty. It has felt like that a little bit.
1: Yeah. I understand that your parent company, System One, has an office in Guelph, Ontario. Did that Canadian connection factor in?
2: It definitely is part of the roots of our company. You know, we do have coworkers and colleagues that are in Canada. We get an earful about all of this.
1: How about the users in terms of the American users versus Canadians before you made this decision?
2: Yeah, before we made this decision, you know, MapQuest as kind of historically a U.S. entity has, you know, has been the biggest. The traffic has been the biggest in the U.S., but, you know, Canada is definitely the number two and has always been the number two. And with this, with this latest viral cycle, we've had hundreds of thousands of, probably mid hundreds of thousands of downloads, in the U.S. and I would say low hundreds of thousands of downloads in Canada. So there's a lot of love between both countries.
1: Well, you just got one more because I just downloaded it to my cell phone. Thank you so much for joining us, Doug.
2: Of course. Thank you for having me.
1: Doug Berger, the general manager of MapQuest. He's got a sense of humor. I love that they were joking that they weren't able to update Lake America after the executive order because they don't know how to use their antiquated system. Playing into this joke that, you know, they're kind of the older mapping tool on the block, and that they're the OG and that their system maybe is lesser known. Well, certainly that is not the case anymore because it has skyrocketed and people are downloading it through the Apple App Store. 10 to 6 and one final check-in on the roads and your weather forecast with Ryan Knowles.
3: Thanks, Christy Cameron. It's gotten kind of cloudy out here in the Byward Market. 23 degrees, feels like 28. We are expecting a bit of rain late this evening, around 5 millimeters, low of 15 overnight. More rain tomorrow between 10 and 15 millimeters. Risk of thunderstorms too, a high of 23, feeling like 31. Cloudy Wednesday, 60% chance of showers throughout the day and a high of 26. 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Taking a look at the roads now. It's really eased up on the Queensway. Westbound side, just a moderate delay between Carling and Pinecrest. Eastbound between Carling and Parkdale. 174 moving well, so is the 416. Bit of congestion heading both ways on the Chaudière crossing. Island Park hasn't particularly eased up. Still kind of a heavy delay from Byron Avenue leading up to the Champlain Bridge. There are no collisions to report around the city. With their superior quality, durability, and energy efficiency, Fenplast windows and doors are fit for your home. 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With weather and traffic, I'm Ryan Knowles.
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1: My friends, that is the end of our show for today. Thank you so much for all the wonderful feedback. I just got a message from somebody who said, I just downloaded MapQuest after listening to that interview. Thanks for the prompt. Well, thank you for listening. And thank you to Mitch Kodrowski and Chris Viss, who help every day on the show. And a special shout out to Marianne McLarty, who lent a hand today. Really appreciated that from her. We'll do it all again tomorrow. Have a great night.
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16: Tonight, the launch of LRT's new fall schedule falls short.
17: I mean, every time they do roll one of these out, I'm not expecting it to be any faster. If anything, it would just be a lateral move at the best.
16: Issues with an overhead wire creates delays for commuters. Barrhaven residents triggered by a car and train colliding over the weekend.
18: I saw the car and it was so squished and like pushed right into the bushes.
16: New accounts from an off-duty doctor who rushed to the scene. Plus, the naming rights over Lake Ontario has some companies in hot water.
4: It's nice to have a home for people that want lakes and gulfs with familiar names.
16: How it appears to you on a map can now depend on your location, and Canadians are far from happy. Good evening, Patricia is away. OC Transpo's New Falls schedule is all about improving the transit system, but today was anything but a smooth rollout. LRT Line 1 was shut down for several hours because of mechanical issues, renewing concerns just as public servants spend more time in the office and right before the overwhelming majority of students head back to class. CTV's Dylan Dyson joins us in studio with the details. Dylan.
19: Stefan, the new schedule promising more frequent LRT service came into effect this morning, but Line 1 was plagued with delays after damage to an overhead wire was found during the morning commute. Getting off at Lee's station, it was a longer morning commute for Aiden Simmons-Isaac.
20: At Blair, like, I got onto the train. I saw a couple other trains pass by on the other side, and I heard the announcements, which it's good that we have the announcements. And coming to here, we would stop at every stop, and it would be a little longer.
19: OC Transpo says around 8:45 Monday morning, damage to the overhead wires east of Tremblay Station was found. Train service was reduced to one track east of downtown, with trains coming once every 20 minutes. Service was ultimately canceled between Rideau and Herdman stations before noon, with replacement bus service brought in.
20: I expect it to be better. I do expect delays. I don't expect it to be perfect, but I do expect expect it to be better overall.
19: The train disruption comes on a day where OC Transpo launched its new fall schedule designed to keep commuters moving, which includes shorter interval times between trains.
21: Reducing the 4-minute train time on Line 1 to more service to Gatineau, triple service to the D&D Carling campus, and you can't forget the 7 express buses, which are going to make a massive difference to be able to get people quicker to downtown.
19: But getting to work downtown on Monday was slower for Nate Jean.
22: I had no idea of any of this going on today. I was pretty shocked to see the gates closed right now.
19: And despite the promise of a faster schedule, Jean doesn't expect much change.
22: I'm not expecting it to be any faster. If anything, it would just be a lateral move at the best. At most, this is going to be something that doesn't work any better than what they already have going on right now.
19: Regular service resumed on Line 1 shortly before 2 p.m. Monday.
21: It will never run smoothly. There will always be issues, but they've mitigated it a lot by putting so much money, so much time, and so many more routes into place.
19: When everything is up and running, service on Line 1 has now increased to every 4 minutes during peak periods on weekday mornings and afternoons, every 6 minutes during the midday period, and every 7 minutes during the evenings. An additional 65,000 trips a week into downtown Ottawa is anticipated as federal public servants spend more time in the office and post-secondary students return for the fall semester. Stefan.
16: That's CTV's Dylan Dyson reporting. Thank you, Dylan. We have extended coverage of what commuters need to know about OC Transpo's new fall schedule. There are more stories online at ctvnewsottawa.ca. Witnesses are sharing new details tonight about yesterday's terrifying collision between a Via Rail train and a car in Barrhaven. Despite significant damage to the vehicle, the driver did not sustain any major injuries. Still, the incident is raising safety concerns from residents in the area. The train and car collided on the tracks around 3:30 yesterday afternoon at the Fallowfield crossing between Holtman Drive and Woodruff Avenue. CTV's Katie Griffin is here with more on this. Katie.
23: Well, Stefan, the footage is dramatic. Police have still not shared anything about the circumstances of how this could have happened. This latest collision, again, renewing calls for grade separation at level crossings.
24: So I was standing on the platform here.
25: Dr. Leslie Spencer was waiting for her husband's train to arrive Sunday afternoon when she received an urgent message.
24: All of a sudden he's texted me, I think we hit a car, and I look up and the train is like totally stopped.
25: An arriving Via Rail train had struck a vehicle at the level crossing on Fallowfield Road.
24: I saw the car, and it was so squished and, like, pushed right into the bushes. I went over just to make sure she didn't have any immediately threatening injuries, because I could hear the ambulance coming down the road, and she was talking and seemingly fine.
25: Firefighters had to extricate the woman in her 40s from the vehicle. Paramedics say she was taken to hospital in stable condition.
1: I felt a little bump, and my heart skipped a bit, so I was like, okay, that's not right.
25: Police have not provided an update on the circumstances, but say the railway crossing signals were working properly.
2: My request is just not about politics, it's about public safety.
25: The latest collision near the site of a fatal crash between a train and bus in 2013, renewing calls for grade separation.
2: If the rail and the road and the cars meet at the same point, there is a conflict. But if they don't, and they have the separate levels, it's a permanent solution.
25: The area councillor says while the idea has merit, it should be done as part of a larger project when Stage 3 of LRT comes to Barrhaven.
3: It is unfortunate that these incidents do happen, but I believe the response should be proportionate to the nature of these incidents. Again, understanding the sensitivity of past incidents that have happened at the other crossing here.
25: Via Rail says no passengers or crew members were hurt.
24: It could have been so much worse, and somebody was looking out for her.
23: A 2017 study by the city found grade separations at the crossings in Barrhaven would cost about $430 million. That was back then, and there's no timeline for when Stage 3 LRT will get to Barrhaven. Stefan.
5: 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Thanks, Katie.
23: Welcome.
5: Turning now to the deepening war of words between Canada and the U.S. over Lake Ontario. Google changed its map to Lake America following the president's directive, sparking outrage here in Canada and causing both local and provincial websites to briefly display the new U.S. name. CTV's Kimberly Fowler joins us in studio with the latest on this one. Kimberly.
6: Well, Stefan, in a blog post, Google says the update over the weekend follows the company's longstanding policy for bodies of water with names that vary from country to country, and they're just starting to roll out those changes now. Now, the tech giant says it updated the maps to reflect the name changes from official government sources, which includes the U.S. Geographic Names Information Service. So on Google sites, it will be in the U.S., it will be Lake America. In Canada, it will still be Lake Ontario, and everywhere else, users will see both names. Now, the app MapQuest has chosen not to comply with the president's order. Christy Cameron on News Talk 580 CFRA's Ottawa Now spoke with the Texas-based CEO of MapQuest about the decision today.
7: What started out as a joke, MapQuest is so old that we don't know how to update our maps anymore, led to something that struck a chord with people, led to a surge in downloads.
6: Over the weekend, some Canadian websites displayed maps with Lake America, including Hydro One, Hydro Ottawa, and the LCBO. Now, as of this morning, their maps were updated to read Lake Ontario. And we also learned today that Trump has reached out to Apple, asking it to follow along with Google and change the name of Lake Ontario to Lake America on their platforms. Steph.
5: All right. CTV's Kimberly Fowler reporting. Thank you.
26: Still ahead, the majority of Ottawa students return to the classroom tomorrow. We check in to see if families are passing back-to-school preparations with flying colors.
5: Here's a live look through our Centennial Glass Sky Cam. It is 23 degrees outside right now. And now for a full look on our forecast, or first look on our forecast, here's Jackie Perez. Jackie.
27: Well, thanks so much, Stefan. Now, this morning was a different story. We did see some sunshine this afternoon, but for the start of our day, lots of fog, mist even, but by the time the noon hour showed up, we did see peaks of sunshine, at least here in Ottawa. Parts of the region did see some light rain move through. That includes Brockville as well as Smiths Falls. We do have a special weather statement in place from Toronto to the Kingston area, where tonight into tomorrow morning, we could see 20 to 40 millimeters of rain moving through this part of the region. Now, there is a thunderstorm risk as well. There is no weather statement in place for the Ottawa region. Temperatures, though, you could already start to feel that humidex levels are rising. Now, right now, it's 23 degrees here in the capital, but feeling more like 21s, very similar throughout eastern Ontario. So we are anticipating some rain moving through. Early forecast for here in Ottawa shows 10 to 15. Those overnight temperatures, 15 degrees, with a few showers beginning as early as just after midnight. Tomorrow, again, a reminder, 10 to 15 millimeters of rain in store. We'll get a closer look at this and your full forecast in just a bit.
5: Thank you, Jackie. Some stark new numbers on the serious opioid problem in Ottawa. This year's tracking to have many more overdose calls and deaths than in 2025. The latest info released today on International Overdose Awareness Day. CTV's Kimberly Johnson joins us in studio with more. Kimberly.
27: Stefan, there was an event today to highlight the urgent need to help people addicted to potentially deadly drugs like fentanyl. Top of mind, the recent closures of supervised drug consumption sites and whether the decision is making the problem worse.
24: Every step Max Saint-Jacques takes is for those affected by overdoses and the drug crisis.
8: 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And we need help.
24: Last year, he watched a friend die in his bed in an accidental overdose.
8: 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It was a shock. 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
24: With the last two supervised consumption sites in Ottawa shut earlier this summer, Saint-Jacques is among those calling for them to be reopened.
10: Today we are here not only to remember, but to demand change.
24: The city marking International Overdose Awareness Day, a gathering held by Ottawa Inner City Health with Sandy Hill Community Health Center, Jewish Family Services, and Road for Mental Health. This year, Ottawa police say there have been 707 calls related to overdoses so far. In 2025, there were 812 overdose calls for the whole year.
10: There are more people that are using unsafely and are leaving and discarding some of their materials that they use for their substance use on the streets. And this is because we don't have the supervised consumption sites.
24: Ontario Ministry of Health has opened two heart hubs in Ottawa, which they say aims to place a focus on recovery services, and says that there has been a 41% decrease in opioid-related deaths since they've been opened. Chris Johnson says both are needed in the fight.
10: Harm reduction is a necessity for people to get clean.
24: So far this year, Ottawa Public Health says there have been 105 suspected drug overdose deaths in Ottawa. Last year, there were 74 confirmed deaths.
11: If we get a sudden increase in the toxicity of the drugs, we're going to see the overdose death spike again. And so we're really concerned about that.
24: Saint-Jacques says marking these days are important in the fight.
8: Doing stuff like this, you know, it brings you up a bit because now you're going to be part of the solution.
27: Further data shows that the importance of naloxone kits in overdoses. The Ottawa police say this year their members have used naloxone 26 times, resulting in 25 lives saved. Stefan.
5: CTV's Kimberly Johnson reporting live for us tonight. The new Wolf Island ferry has returned to service after months of repairs, but there were delays on its first day back. The electric Wolf Islander 4 was meant to replace the aging diesel-powered ferry, but multiple problems have kept it out of service. 3 minutes before its first trip today, the Ministry of Transportation said it would be delayed because of mechanical issues. Then service was disrupted because of the foggy weather. The ferry has been a consistent source of frustration for residents. It's the only link between Wolf Island and Kingston. In other news, Ontario Provincial Police are investigating after shots were fired at a home outside of Perth over the weekend. Officers were called to a residence in Tay Valley Township just before 5:30 Saturday morning. Police say no one was injured and no arrests have been made. Investigators believe this was a targeted incident and say there is no threat to public safety. The Liberal government has a chance to reclaim its majority status tonight with three by-elections happening across the country. Recent resignations have left Carney's government two seats shy of that majority, but all eyes aren't just on the Liberal Party. Results from one riding could also impact future political prospects for the Conservatives. CTV's Ottawa Bureau Chief Graham Richardson has more. Graham.
12: When the governing Liberals are so close to a majority right on the line in some measures, every by-election matters. The Vancouver seat and the Toronto seat, both Liberals are expected to take easily. If they don't, it will be a shock. All political eyes are on Quebec tonight for a number of reasons. The Chicoutimi riding. Largely because it's been conservative since 2018. And also because in the last election, it was very close between the Bloc, the Liberals, and the Conservatives. But the Conservatives won. So, does the Conservative vote hold? If it does not hold, where do those voters go? Do they go Bloc or do they go to the Liberals? Of course, looming large over these by-elections, even if he's not on the ballot, U.S. President Donald Trump and his actions against Canada. Mark Carney and the Liberals strongly believe they are in the best position to defend the country and to represent the country in this very, very turbulent time. The Conservatives have a very different view of that. So if they lose Chicoutimi, is it bad for Pierre Poilievre's leadership? Yes, it is. Is it devastating? Probably not, because it was so close last time, and it was a Quebec area where they have done well in that riding, but not overall. So Mr. Trump is likely on the ballot tonight, even though he's not. Leadership is on the ballot tonight, even though it's just a by-election again with three in one night. A very, very important night in Canadian politics. Graham Richardson, CTV News, Ottawa.
5: 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The U.S. and Iran are once again trading airstrikes, which is causing oil prices to rise, and in turn, gas prices here in Ottawa and across the country are spiking. Prices went up 2 cents a liter on Saturday, then another 5 cents a liter yesterday. Gas at multiple stations here in Ottawa listed at around $1.78 today. The jump in prices comes as the federal fuel excise tax suspension is set to expire after Labor Day. CTV's John Venavalli Rao has more.
0: Big rig owners in particular have been watching the pump price for diesel climb back up, now edging closer to the record high 4 years ago.
4: If you look at 240 being the average diesel record set back in May of 2022, we're at or near or about to pass that as early as this Wednesday.
0: Diesel prices surging, not just because of the ongoing turmoil in the Middle East, but also the repeated Ukrainian attacks on oil refineries in Russia, prompting Russia to ban all diesel exports. And the price expected to climb even higher this week.
13: Can't really do too much about it, right? It just always goes up. Doesn't really seem to go down at all.
0: Over the weekend, gas prices in Vancouver jumped to almost $2.18. And in Montreal, they're now back above $2. Across the country, the average price, $1.85. And ranging from that high in Vancouver to $1.65 in Edmonton.
14: Too expensive. $1.85, $1.70 is too much.
0: With the U.S. and Iran exchanging fire again, crude oil prices today jumped nearly 3%. Dan McTague says gas prices may actually slip a few cents, but go back up ahead of the Labor Day weekend.
4: I think we're going to see another 4 or 5 cents a liter increase into the weekend.
0: That is the pause on the federal fuel excise tax is set to end next Monday. Announced in April, Ottawa removed a 10-cent tax on gas and 4 cent charge on diesel, but the government hasn't yet committed to extending that.
15: We have polling that shows that 63% of Canadians want to keep the tax off at the pump, and when you remove the undecided from that, it jumps up to 71%.
12: Now for drivers, there is some relief that typically comes in September as stations switch over to a cheaper winter blend of gasoline that can knock down the price about 8 or 9 cents a liter. John Venavalli Rao, CTV News, Mississauga, Ontario.
17: I'm excited to see my teachers, not about the work.
5: Still to come, the first day of class, outfits are picked, backpacks are packed, and teachers are putting the final touches on their classrooms. We'll have more on the last-minute preparations as many students get set to head back to school. Jack.
27: Well, thanks so much, Stefan. We'll take a closer look at tomorrow when we could expect the greatest chance for rain. Here in Ottawa, it will be between 7 a.m. and 2 o'clock, where there is an 80% chance of showers and thunderstorm risk. Temperature-wise, 16 degrees, but by the time 4 p.m. rolls around, it will feel closer to 31, where the daytime high is 23. Chance of rain will lessen by the time we get to the early part of our evening, but we are anticipating rain nonetheless. Keep that umbrella close. But for now, here's a live look through our Centennial Glass Sky Cam. It's 23 degrees. You've got darker clouds rolling in, less in terms of sunshine. Here's a live look through Parliament and Chateau Laurier.
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5: Welcome back to CTV News at 6, taking a live look at the Queensway this hour. Traffic volume appears to be easing along the Queensway in both directions. Still some slowdowns westbound around Pinecrest. It is the unofficial end of summer for tens of thousands of Ottawa students getting ready to head back to class tomorrow. Teachers and parents putting the last-minute touches on preparations today. Here's CTV's Camille Wilson.
25: Tomorrow, the halls of St. Bernadette School in Stittsville will be filled with students. Third grade teacher Tanya Facinary Frazier preparing her classroom for the first day of school.
28: It's very exciting. I think teachers are also students at heart, so we love the routine. We love getting back to school, decorating the class.
25: Worksheets line the desk. Shelves filled with bins of books.
28: This is our reading hub here where kids can come to our library and choose books that they're passionate about and read. We have Steve the Sharpener, so students know how to feed him.
29: Nothing compares to back to school. So when you are looking at a fresh box of crayons or a fresh box of pencils or pencil crayons, that is the sign that kids are coming back. So we've been working really hard over the last few weeks to get classrooms ready.
25: Teachers and staff aren't the only ones getting ready for the big day.
30: They need some indoor shoes and everything. So today morning I just realized that they have no indoor shoes.
25: Parents and kids squeezing in some last minute shopping.
31: It's going to be really fun because, yeah, we get to go back to learning and we get to go to recess.
32: Hectic at the beginning, as usual, but after a few days, it's going to be back to the routine, easy peasy, so I'm very excited for sure.
33: I needed my crayons and colored pencil.
25: While there's excitement,
34: it's nice to see her go off and get connected again with a bunch of friends and teachers.
25: Some students already preparing for homework.
33: I'm excited seeing my teachers, not about the work.
25: Still, nothing beats the first day of school outfit.
33: A skirt with a Hello Kitty top.
25: We're going to get back to school manicures. Back in the classroom, teachers ready to welcome students back.
28: It's like a warm hug. It's great seeing everybody again and then meeting all the new staff.
25: Camille Wilson, CTV News.
5: And students heading back to class tomorrow may want to pack an umbrella. It is expected to be a cloudy end to August here in the capital region. There was a fog advisory in effect earlier today, but it lifted by late morning, and it's set to be a rainy first week of September. Jackie's here with a fuller look at the forecast. Jackie, I don't know about you, but I always loved back to school.
35: I did too. Seeing the freshly sharpened pencils, that cart full of new items, whether it be clothes or space makers. I don't know if they still do space makers, but back to school, what I love. What I don't love, though, is the rain that's forecasted for this week. There might be a silver lining, though. Depending on the wind shifting, we could see or avoid to see rain here in Ottawa, at least for another day. I know it's in the forecast, but we're keeping a very close eye on this. There were light rain showers that moved through Brockville, Smiths Falls area, but we did avoid it for here in Ottawa, mainly cloudy for here in downtown Ottawa. Now, 21 degrees is the current temperature. There is still a chance we could see some light rain moving through parts of the region closer to the midnight hour into the overnight. And that's where we are anticipating for our Tuesday to see 10 to 15 millimeters of rain moving through. But I said, based on the radar, this could change. More on that in just a bit. Tonight's lows across eastern Ontario hovering between 15 and 16 degrees. It is quite warm for this time of year. We are experiencing humidex levels a lot warmer than usual. The daytime high for tomorrow is 22 to 23. But it will feel closer at times to 31. This will be closer to the 4 p.m. hour. So when can we expect this rain moving through? A reminder that the special weather statement is in place between Toronto and Kingston. It is this weather system, this band that we are focusing on. The center of this weather system will focus and move towards the Kingston area where we could see 20 to 40 millimeters of rain moving through. You'll notice that it isn't likely going to hit the Ottawa region, but a shift in wind could change this. Again, the early forecast still showing 10 to 15 moving through the Ottawa area. But the good news is that by 9 a.m., a lot of this will clear through. So majority of the rain will happen in the early part of our day. So it will be a wet, rainy commute for the morning. By the time 3 p.m. rolls around, perhaps some isolated showers. It will be quite cloudy, though, as we move into our Wednesday evening, or Tuesday evening, I should say. Now, right now, across the country, Fredericton, lots of sunshine, even Charlottetown, 16 degrees in Charlottetown, 20 in Fredericton. Quebec seeing lots of sunny skies, too, 20 degrees. It's cloudy in Thunder Bay at 18 degrees, but much of the active weather is in Timmins, Sudbury, Toronto, and Windsor, as it is shifting towards the southeastern part of our region. Now, in the prairies, temperatures are a cool 15 degrees in Saskatchewan, 21 in Calgary and Edmonton with a mix of sun and cloud. Hoping we get a little bit of that mix of sun and cloud here, but we're not going to see that at least for the next several days. Here's the 7-day forecast brought to you by Davidson Hearing Aid Centers, celebrating over 80 years in family business. So 10 to 15 millimeters of rain moving through. This could likely change for less rain for at least here in Ottawa, but parts of our region could see between 20 to 30 millimeters. Now, 23 degrees is the daytime high. It will still feel closer to 31. The chance of showers could continue into our Wednesday, where we could see a risk of thunderstorm midday. 26, the anticipated daytime high. The chance of rain will lessen Thursday and Friday, but it really isn't until Saturday and Sunday that we will likely see the return of sun and cloud. Stefan.
5: Well, rain boots are never fun on the first day of school. 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
35: Yeah, but maybe this is part of the back to school, looking cute in that raincoat, rain boots.
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35: You're welcome.
0: We all have a charter right not to be denied reasonable bail without just cause.
5: Coming up, Ontario's changes to the bail system are now on hold. We'll have more on the judge's ruling just ahead.
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17: 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While Ontario's new cash bail rules adding more requirements for release are now on hold. A judge ruling today the new system could cause people to be denied their freedom unfairly. CTV's John Woodward reports.
18: The Keeping Criminals Behind Bars Act was unveiled with fanfare almost a year ago.
19: At the end of the day, we believe that our communities must be safe for everyone.
18: The wide-ranging bill, now law, enacted a license suspension and vehicle impoundment for dangerous drivers, banned invasive medical research on cats and dogs, but it's the cash bail provisions that proved the most controversial.
20: We all have a charter right not to be denied reasonable bail without just cause.
17: Ontario's new law required anyone getting bail to put up cash within 2 days of getting released. That's a big departure from federal rules, which say cash bail should be used only as a last resort.
18: That would have ended the practice of just pledging bail amounts, money that would only be taken if an accused breached conditions. At least one judge refused to do it. Civil liberties groups challenged the law, saying it would create two tiers of justice for the rich and for the poor. Justice Chalmers ruled Monday he would suspend the cash bail provision, saying an impact on the liberty of presumed innocent individuals is irreparable harm. And he quoted a Supreme Court justice who said, "Liberty lost is never regained and can never be fully compensated for." The Canadian Civil Liberties Association, among the challengers, who said the province is overstepping its boundaries in creating a system that could keep criminals behind bars, but could also keep innocent people behind bars too.
20: The injunction is in effect immediately, so those changes should be occurring as we speak in courtrooms across Ontario.
18: Attorney General Doug Downey's office said in a statement, our government will never apologize for the actions we are taking to strengthen the bail system. The judge still has to decide on the merits of the case. The other provisions of the law remain in force. John Woodward, CTV News.
17: In tonight's big picture, a BC man getting an unforgettable front row seat to nature. A family of orcas came just meters away from him while he was out fishing on the waters near West Vancouver. He says the mother and two calves surfaced and breached repeatedly for about an hour. The close encounter has attracted thousands of views on social media. Now some other stories you need to know right now. The Red Blacks now have the longest winless streak in modern CFL history. Ottawa falling to the BC Lions 45-24 at TD Place last night. The Red Blacks haven't won a single game this season and will go more than a calendar year without a victory. They last won a game on September 5th, 2025, meaning they have a 17-game losing streak. The team has a bye next week and won't play again until September 12th. It's a sign summer is coming to an end. Lifeguards are no longer on duty at the city's four municipal beaches. Yesterday was the final day for supervised swimming at Mooney's Bay, Britannia, Westboro, and Petrie Island beaches. Beach Pavilion washrooms at Mooney's Bay, Britannia Beach, and Petrie Island remain open during operational hours until September 7th.
1: Una serie di finte, la palla ce l'ha ancora lui, il dis, deviazione, e poi David, Jonathan David!
17: It appears Ottawa soccer star Jonathan David is heading to Spain with a connection to his hometown. There are reports there is a verbal agreement for David to move to Atletico Madrid from Juventus. He is on loan to Atletico, but there's an option to keep him at the end of the season. Atletico Madrid is the parent club of Atletico Ottawa.
1: Messi!
17: The man widely regarded as the best soccer player on the planet is retiring from international play. Lionel Messi writing on social media, quote, it was a decision that hurt and still hurts deeply, but I understand that the time has come. Messi played in a record-tying 6 World Cups. Argentina won the tournament in 2022, and he led his country to this year's final, which they lost to Spain in extra time. The 39-year-old will continue to play for Inter Miami.
12: Everybody just comes together to celebrate everything. Years ago, we couldn't do this, and now we can.
17: Thousands of people marching in yesterday's Capitol Pride parade through the downtown core. Around 170 groups took part in the celebrations. Last year, the parade was canceled shortly after it began due to a pro-Palestinian protest. This year, there were no disruptions.
14: I learned along the way that this was not a one-off situation. It's something that was happening at an alarming rate.
17: Still to come, details on new technology aimed at improving the safety of a common household item that can pose serious dangers to children and pets.
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5: In 2020, Trista Hamsmith's 18-month-old daughter, Reese, died after swallowing a button battery.
6: I learned along the way that this was not a one-off situation. It's something that was happening at an alarming rate.
5: Button batteries are small and found in everything from key fobs and remotes to toys and greeting cards. But they can be deadly if swallowed, especially by young children.
7: But the danger unique to button batteries is that it's not just a choking risk. When these things come into contact with saliva or other fluids in the body, it actually creates an electrical reaction that can cause severe burns inside their body in as little as 2 hours.
5: Hamsmith created a nonprofit in her daughter's name and helped create changes to require child-resistant packaging and secure battery compartments. But a Consumer Reports investigation found about one-third of button battery products purchased online still had dangerously accessible batteries. Some manufacturers have added bitter coatings and blue dye to help prevent or flag ingestion.
7: Energizer came out with something new called the Ultimate Child Shield battery, which is made out of a material that actually prevents the chemical reaction that would cause a battery to burn the child's body if they swallow one.
6: It's a goal for all manufacturers at this point. Everyone is working towards a safe battery.
5: Parents should check toys, remotes, key fobs, thermometers, and even light up clothing for button batteries. Keep loose batteries locked away and make sure compartments are child resistant. Pat Foran, CTV News.
4: The price of oil moved up again today with new attacks in the Middle East. BNN Bloomberg's Mirella Fernandez has the details on that in today's other top business headlines.
8: The U.S. and Iran are trading strikes again, lifting the price of oil to about $86 U.S. a barrel. It's the first time in about a month that the two attacked each other. And again, it's casting doubt on traffic passing freely through the Strait of Hormuz. The U.S. president will meet with oil refiners and distributors in an effort to bring down gas prices in the U.S. Affordability, a key issue for Americans, and midterm elections are in November. Eli Lilly is planning to buy Merida Biosciences. Merida makes antibodies that fight autoimmune and allergic diseases. Lilly will pay close to $3 billion U.S. in cash for the company. So far this year, the big pharma firm has announced more than $20 billion in deals. Apple CEO Tim Cook will step down tomorrow. He led the company for 15 years, but spent 28 years working for Apple. Under Cook, Apple has sold over 3 billion iPhones and become the first trillion-dollar firm. John Ternus will take the helm. Here are the closing numbers for the day. The Canadian dollar is up to 72.16 U.S. West Texas Intermediate up over $2 to 85.92 U.S. a barrel.

0: 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And the TSX lost 283 points today. Those are your business headlines. I'm Marilla Fernandez.
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2: Many post-secondary students across the country are experiencing a crisis of confidence as a new academic year gets underway. It's exciting, but also stressful, especially for first-year undergrads. CTV's Paul Hollingsworth has more.
0: A new school year is exciting, but it brings many obstacles.
1: Adjusting to the whole environment.
0: 17-year-old Eli Jones and 20-year-old Erica DeCarolis are both first-year university students at different campuses.
9: Kind of nervous, scared.
0: Both are away from home for the first time.
1: If I get homesick, then that might set me back.
0: Jones is already nervous about staying on top of his studies.
1: I kind of tend to leave it at the last minute, so I kind of have to break out of that habit.
0: Other pressures are also mounting, like paying for tuition, managing money, and a busy class schedule.
9: Housing, job, school, trying to get all my assignments done on time.
0: The St. Mary's University Students Association president hears these concerns daily. As the affordability crisis worsens, some students are choosing between buying food or school materials.
16: The cost of textbooks and the course material, that becomes an issue, and then housing as well.
0: Dalhousie University is aware of these issues and provides hands-on support for first-year students.
24: A student leader, an upper-year student mentor, a staff person, a professor, a lecturer, whoever that may be, to help them kind of see that they have what it takes.
0: There are also financial advisors to help students organize a spending budget.
24: How do we sit down and make sure that we wrap supports around them so that they have what they need?
0: In addition to the overwhelming financial and academic pressures, there's also the reality that many students do not know if professional opportunities will be available when they graduate.
9: I feel like as long as I have like a straight mindset and like I'm on the right path, I'm okay.
0: These concerns are especially common here in Nova Scotia, which Stats Canada says has the highest proportion of out-of-province university students in the country. Paul Hollingsworth, CTV News, Halifax.
25: On our way, and hopefully we'll be at our next destination in about 2 hours, a little bit over 2 hours.
2: One step at a time, one of our colleagues is raising thousands of dollars for cancer research. That story just ahead. Jackie.
26: Well, thanks so much, Stefan. Just a reminder, a special weather statement is in place, and it stretches from Toronto to the Kingston area, where, yes, 20 to 40 millimeters of rain and the risk of thunderstorm is in the forecast. We don't have an alert here for Ottawa, but we are anticipating 10 to 15 millimeters of rain to move through the region. This could change depending on where the wind moves, but daytime high will be 23 degrees. A chance of rain will linger for our Wednesday and even into our Thursday. Let's take a live look through our Centennial Glass Sky Cam, where it is 20 degrees right now. Now, up in the cloud cover, we are anticipating light rain to move in just after the midnight hour. But again, that's around 40% chance. So we're keeping a close eye on this for you.
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2: 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The Big Bang Theory begins at 7:30, American Ninja Warrior at 8, and Match Game at 10. And here's a recap of the top stories we're following right now.
3: I wouldn't say hopeful, but I had a certain expectation, you know, about getting places faster, or at least things being more on time.
2: Problems plague LRT Line 1 on the first day of the new fall weekday schedule. Mechanical issues cause delays for hours.
4: Because I used to do emergency medicine, I went over just to make sure she didn't have any immediately threatening injuries.
2: Renewed safety concerns in Barrhaven one day after a harrowing crash between a Via Rail train and vehicle.
5: A lot of people don't understand that supervised consumption sites is not about just letting somebody use drugs. It's about keeping somebody safe.
2: On International Overdose Awareness Day, new numbers point to an increase in overdoses here in Ottawa. And with a final check on the weather, we turn things back over to Jackie.
6: Well, thanks so much, Stefan. We are anticipating heavy rainfall moving through overnight into tomorrow morning. Here's a look at the early hours. Around 3 a.m., that's when we could start to see this weather system move through. A special weather statement in place for the Kingston area, 20 to 40 millimeters moving through. This is 7 a.m., so we can see where Ottawa is. Not much in terms of the rain, but wake-up weather is still calling for a chance of showers, thunderstorm risk, 16 degrees to kick things off. By the time the afternoon rolls in, 23 degrees will be the daytime high. It will feel closer to 31 with those Humidex levels. So keep the umbrella close. 10 to 15 millimeters of rain expected through other parts of eastern Ontario. We are keeping a close eye on this for you for our Tuesday. Stefan, Kimberly.
2: Thank you, Jackie. Time now to check in to see what our news team will be working on tonight. CTV's Cameron Fowler will be at the desk. Kimberly?
7: Stefan will be watching the votes coming in for the three federal by-elections happening tonight in Ontario, Quebec, and BC. And more of the Battle of Ontario. Canadian musicians and famous figures across the country are speaking out in opposition of Trump's executive order to rename the Great Lakes. We'll take a look at how the artistic ways Canadians are standing on guard for Lake Ontario. And you can get the news anytime, anywhere at ctvnewsottawa.ca. 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
2: Thank you, Kimberly. 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
2: That's Seattle Callender, operations manager here at Bell Media Ottawa. She is walking nearly 240 kilometers from Montreal to Ottawa. She began her journey on Saturday and is doing this to raise money for cancer research. Ziada is a cancer survivor. She's already surpassed her $10,000 goal and has raised more than $12,000 for the Ottawa Hospital Foundation. We are incredibly proud, and we will be following her every step of the way. She is calling it the long walk back, and she's originally from Montreal.
6: Yes, that's right. 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She had to take a detour, but again, we're cheering her on nonetheless. She's like, her legs are sore, but she's willing to do it.
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12: Good evening, I'm Ryan Knowles. Mostly cloudy out there, 20 degrees, though it still feels like 26. Your full forecast is coming up. First, your top stories. Well, that was a rough start for OC Transpo's new fall schedule today. The section of LRT Line 1 shutting down for hours after damage was found on an overhead wire. The incident's renewing concerns that the system will not be able to handle another influx of riders when post-secondary students return to class. CTV's Dylan Dyson spoke to Riders.
11: OC Transpo says around 8:45 Monday morning, damage to the overhead wires east of Tremblay Station was found. Train service was reduced to one track east of downtown, with trains coming once every 20 minutes. Service was ultimately canceled between Rideau and Herdman stations before noon, with replacement bus service brought in.
3: I expect it to be better. I mean, I do expect delays. I don't expect it to be perfect.
11: The train disruption comes on a day where OC Transpo launched its new fall schedule designed to keep commuters moving.
3: I'm not expecting it to be any faster. If anything, it would just be a lateral move at the best. At most, it's just going to be something that doesn't work any better than what they already have going on right now.
12: The changes include increased frequency on O Train Line 1, earlier start times on Line 2, 7 new express routes serving suburban communities, and adjustments to run times on the 30 most popular routes. Meantime, there are renewed calls for grade separation at a rail crossing in Barrhaven after a car was struck by a train near Fallowfield Station Sunday afternoon. Emergency crews were called to the crossing on Fallowfield Road near Woodruff at around 3:30. Despite the vehicle suffering significant damage, the driver, a woman in her 40s, did not sustain any major injuries and was taken to hospital in stable condition. In 2013, there was a fatal collision between a bus and train at a crossing nearby, killing six people. Area Councillor Wilson Lowe says while the idea of grade separation has merit, it should be done as part of a larger project when Stage 3 of LRT comes to Barrhaven.
13: It is unfortunate that these incidents do happen, but I believe the response should be proportionate to the nature of these incidents. Again, understanding the sensitivity of past incidents that have happened at the other crossing here.
12: A 2017 study by the city found grade separations at the crossing in Barrhaven. The crossings in Barrhaven would cost $430 million. In other news, the Liberal government has a chance to reclaim its majority status tonight with three by-elections happening across the country. Recent resignations have left the Liberals two seats shy of that majority, and results from one riding could also impact future political prospects for the Conservatives. Here's CTV's Graham Richardson.
14: The Vancouver seat and the Toronto seat, both Liberals are expected to take easily. If they don't, it will be a shock. All political eyes are on Quebec tonight for a number of reasons. The Chicoutimi riding, largely because it's been conservative since 2018, and also because in the last election it was very close between the Bloc, the Liberals, and the Conservatives, but the Conservatives won. So if they lose Chicoutimi, is it bad for Pierre Poilievre's leadership? Yes, it is. Is it devastating? Probably not, because it was so close last time. And it was a Quebec area where they have done well in that riding, but not overall. Graham Richardson, CTV News, Ottawa.
12: And it's a sign summer is coming to an end. Lifeguards are no longer on duty at the city's four municipal beaches. Yesterday was the final day for supervised swimming at Moody's Bay, Britannia, Westboro, and Petrie Island. Beach pavilion washrooms at Moody's Bay, Britannia, and Petrie remain open during operational hours until September 7th. It's a new way to join the conversation. Have your say with the CFRA talkback button on the iHeartRadio app. From the CTV Weather Center, cloudy overnight. We are expecting some rain around midnight, 5 millimeters, low of 15 degrees. More rain tomorrow, between 10 and 15 millimeters. Risk of thunderstorms too, a high of 23. It'll feel more like 31. Cloudy Wednesday, 60% chance of showers and a high of 26. That is the latest from the CTV Newsroom. I'm Ryan Knowles. 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
2: The stars come out for a night that's always full of surprises. 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
2: Here we are, ready to go. Another week and a long weekend on the horizon. The last day of August. And I know it's not the end of summer, but come on. It's kind of that way from the nation's capital all across Canada here for you. Shane Hewitt in the Night Shift. I'm Shane Hewitt in Ottawa, the village of Merrickville, just south of the city, in fact. Ryan O'Donnell is in Calgary downtown. David Hunter is in Toronto downtown. And August 31st, so much change. As a hockey dad, this is where, like, I start craving the smell of a cold hockey rink, walking in and feeling that blast of cold air. Parents back to school, finally get the kids out, or as some friends of mine, just in case their family is listening, will remain unnamed, said, oh, thank God, they're going back to school. Life. Ryan O'Donnell, are you getting fall vibes in Calgary? Because the leaves here are starting to change a little bit.
3: Mm-hmm. I am, and I'm glad. I'm so happy they're here. Thriving. Yesterday, it was cold. It was 17 degrees. The clouds were out for most of the day, not all of the day. I wore my hoodie all day, and it was the most happy I have been in weeks. I was so, yeah. I would literally, even the air, right? It's the fall air is different. I took that one deep breath of the fall chill air and I just went, finally, I can go outside again. I can feel it.
2: That's an interesting phrase. I like how you said that the clouds were out.
3: The clouds were out. Yeah. They were out in force.
2: Yeah. Interesting. How's my boy? You, had a run in with my son yesterday.
3: I did have a run in with your son. Yes. Your son, made a pillow delivery.
2: That's not a euphemism.
3: It's not. No, he literally.
2: Anyway.
3: Just to clarify, no, Shane's son, did deliver a bunch of extra pillows to my aunt's new house. Mm-hmm. When Shane and I first started working together, if you had told me in 2020 that, part of the relationship would be that his family would be providing my family with, bedding and other home issues, I would probably have said, that seems like we're crossing a little bit of a line for a coworker, but we're not really coworkers, are we?
2: So it turns out later it's all changed. Here we go.
3: Yeah.
2: It's going to be 6 years here in a couple months.
3: Crazy, eh?
2: All right. Tonight, here on the show, we've got some really cool stuff. I'll tell you about that in a sec. But first, because I'm feeling the vibes, I wanted to acknowledge one photo I did send to Ryan on the weekend. Costco is feeling my vibe. Their Christmas stuff is out. Some of it, not all of it. It's not like the big Christmas trees displays, but there is a Grinch tree and there is, a big blinky bow and some wrapping paper and all things Christmas at Costco, 7-10-10. Do you love it or is it way too soon? There's one right answer to that question, by the way. I will judge you if you disagree. But I'm kind of feeling the vibe, Ryan. And there was also, I saw some articles and ads. People are getting up on this. They're getting ahead of this. Advent calendars starting to get advertised now.
3: I got an ad for the Lego Advent calendar already.
2: Really?
3: I feel like the only people that buy the Lego Advent calendar now are grandmas and grandpas who are the smart ones and do the Christmas shopping in September and then pick it up then. Cause it's hard to imagine going into a store and buying Christmas stuff right now for me, Shane. Like I get it. I get why it's out now, but Halloween is still around the corner. I'm excited for Halloween this year. I've got like big plans this year. So like it's hard for me to imagine picking up some Christmas stuff, but maybe I'll ease into it a bit more this year.
2: This is kind of the feeling now. Like you've got the pumpkin spice lattes because that conversation is going to start anytime.
3: Anytime now.
2: I'm sure there's going to be some UGG boots or, you know, fall sweater weather type things.
3: The UGGs are in right now.
2: Are they
3: popular right now? Yeah, okay. They're back.
2: And then you've got Halloween, which Halloween's like the party warm up, you know? It's just the warm up. And then fall season's in full swing. You know, end of fall is Halloween, and then next thing you know, it's ramping up for Christmas. And I don't know. David Hunter, is it too soon for advent calendars?
4: Yes.
2: David's last show is tonight. He's not going to be on with us anymore after this.
4: Oh, you heard. I see.
2: Okay, but what about, like, the Costco? You're kind of a downtown dweller, so I'm assuming you don't hit Costco often. But the, like, Costco having Christmas trees now too soon?
4: Well, I feel like I can't handle more than a month of Christmas before I get burnt out. So I gotta save it. I'm also saving all my Halloween movies for October 1st. My wife is like, no horror movies, not until we hit at least October, please.
2: Really?
4: Yes. So I can only handle so much of enjoying a holiday. I don't know how you do 6 months of it.
2: Yeah, like I kind of
3: really more like 12 months, if I'm completely honest.
2: That's fair. That's probably smarter. It's probably a smarter way to go. 7-10-10, is it too soon? Because it's starting to crop up everywhere, but, you know, it is quite amazing how, you know, people went back to work, right? I realized this whole conversation about back to the office, back to work, back to routine, kids in school, kids in sports, here everything goes, dance and gymnastics and all the things all start. And it does make me wonder a little bit, how you feel in that vibe and do you tangle up to it? I mean, you don't want to diminish all these things by so many months early, but it is kind of fun. I like it. Now, coming up, a big conversation tonight about burnout. Speaking of David and his seasonal burnout after 31 days of something, there is a piece we ran, and it's full credit to Christy Cameron in Ottawa, on In Case You Missed It, about burnout. And it was a clip we did, and it was a great piece from her show. And then I think Noah was here. I don't think it was David that was here that night. And I'm like, oh, that sounds familiar, doesn't it? And it really did. So we thought we would have our own conversation about burnout, do it our way. And that is coming up tonight. If you wonder, are you burned out? Or if you're tired, worn down, and the psychologist who's joining us, he says short-tempered. Like really quick to react at things and quick to react in many different ways could be a sign that you're burned out. His name is Steve. And if that sounds familiar to you, you're probably going to want to hear this. And if you can't wait a couple hours here, it is going to be on the podcast when it's done. Steve Jordan's burnout. And he actually has some tools. There's some online like coursey things that you can go and take to help identify if you're struggling from burnout. But the people around you might be burned out. They're biting your head off a little bit. How do you navigate that? He gives us some tools when someone does verbally punch you in the face when you're not expecting it and how to navigate all those bits and pieces. Good tools for work generally, especially when you have some really grouchy, exhausted people around you. So we are going to get to that tonight. Of course, we are paying attention to everything that's going on politically tonight. You got that one. Texting and driving as, you know, dangerous. What if that's an old idea and everything is old and people don't do that anymore? But yet accidents are up. Distracted driving is up. What could be happening? That's a conversation we're also going to have with Sean Shapiro in a bit. Monday study panel will be here. And Handy Andy Barrar is on an airplane to Germany. So we've got Carmi Levy coming up. Back to school tech. And if you are looking for a new laptop or iPad or something like that, Refurbished is part of the conversation with Carmi. He's going to have our tech conversation for us. And how to save back to school on a budget by getting what you need or repurposing something that you already have. Also, photography, being able to get into that on a budget too with Carmi Levy, because he does the tech stuff online with us, right? Always. He's actually a hobby photographer and absolutely loves it. So we're going to get to that and so much more. 7-10-10. Christmas. Ha ha, go away with Christmas. Oh, I love it. That's such a great text. Thank you so much. Are you okay with seeing all this stuff sort of pop up in the stores already? It does seem early, but then again, I guess this happens every year. We'll dig into that and so much more coming up. Shane Hewitt and The Night Show.
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2: Handy Andy Barrar, normally here with the DIY and the tech on the Mondays. HandyAndyMedia.com to get connected with Andy. Andy is traveling. He's going to a tech thing in Germany this week. So we brought in, not from Surrey, BC, from London, Ontario. It's just like Surrey. It's not anything like Surrey, BC, in the fact that Surrey has nice roads. Let's just put it that way. I do love London. I've spent a lot of time around there. I used to have a business there. Carmi Levy is here, doing his best Handy Andy this week to help us out. Hey, brother.
7: Hey, good to see you. Yeah, no one comes to London for the scenery, that's for sure. Lots of other good things here, but not scenery.
2: The potholes, Carmi. Like, what is with your city and the roads?
7: Yeah, this is why I have to chew the wheels on my bike every 2 weeks.
2: So, I bet.
7: Yeah, it's a thing.
2: It's a thing. It's a beautiful little town, though. Good people, gotta tell you. Okay, so tech and DIY is what we do. We're going to start like Andy does. Normally, Andy would do kind of gardening thing. That's what he loves to do, talking about how he makes things work in his backyard. Carmi, as you've seen him on TV, you've seen him here, heard him on the radio for all the things that he does. One of the things that I always give Carmi crap for is that he doesn't actually share the photography part of himself much more than his Instagram. He treats it like a hobby. I think he's very good at it. But it's a thing.
7: It is a thing. I started really young. I bought my first camera. I was a teenager. Before I went to journalism school, I wanted to be able to take pictures alongside the things that I wrote. And so I carried it with me through school, and eventually it just kind of took on a life of its own. I realized I just liked, even when I wasn't on an assignment, even when it wasn't a work thing, I just really liked wandering off somewhere and taking weird pictures that nobody else would take. And it took on a life of its own. And now, as I've advanced my career as a journalist and an analyst, it's sort of been this lovely little sideline that whenever I want to disconnect and unplug from the stresses of day-to-day life, I just strap my camera on, go for a walk, see what I see, and then take pictures of it. And, you know, my kids, basically journaled their lives as they grew up, and they said they just love knowing that, like, we have this kind of visual record of our family from, like, the earliest moments to now and beyond. And to them, the weirder, the better.
2: And this is a guy that will take a picture of a door handle on a car.
7: Exactly. There are things that nobody looks at.
2: But yeah, you do see it differently. Like, you look at detail differently. So what is different for a photographer, fan, a professional like you, that, like, how is, do you go about it differently? Is it a conscious thing where you're looking, or I guess it's probably automatic and now, but I mean, is it something that you have to go, okay, well, let's take a breather, you know, take some time, smell the roses, see what's around? How does that work?
7: Yeah, I mean, you have to be prepared to slow things down. Most of us are rushing from here to there. And so I sort of taught myself to, even when I'm rushing, even when I'm late for a meeting or whatever, I'm looking at things differently. I'm looking at things that jump out at me that just strike me as interesting. It's like, if it makes you go, huh, then that's probably worth a photo. If it makes you wonder just what the heck it is, that's also worth a photo. Or maybe it's something that you see all day, every day, that people pass by on their way to work, and they wouldn't give it a second look. And yet, if you kind of look at it a certain way, or if you zero in on a detail, you take a picture of it, and then people go, wow, I can't believe that I never saw that. It was in their field of view. They just never took the time. And so, to me, that's what photography is. I know people think photos are about taking pictures of things that people are familiar with, but for me, it's the exact opposite. What's the photo that has that moment, that drives that moment of wonder? That's what I'm always looking for, and my brain has just learned over the years to just slow down and look for that stuff, because otherwise you never know what you've missed along the way.
2: So it's interesting. So RAS, I don't know if you know, reticular activating system, and that part of your brain that automatically fills in the blanks when you're doing things.
7: Yeah.
2: And so it's kind of like the notion, and most of the people that speak to this say it the same way, that they say things like, it's like when you want to buy a red car, you buy a red car, and then you realize how many red cars are out there, because now it matters to your brain, so your brain notices them. A week ago, didn't matter. Brain doesn't notice. So one of my favorite photography things, based on that, is people who can see faces in things.
7: Yeah.
2: And they take pictures of that. And people who find, like, rocks shaped like hearts, and they can find that. But they've kind of opened up their brain to doing this. So tell us, how do you open up your brain? And then how do you do it on a budget? Because you can't just go blow 10 grand on stuff and go, I have a new hobby.
7: Yeah. You have to give yourself the opportunity to see things in that light. So, you know, seeing like a heart in a rock, you know, a couple of weeks ago, I was pouring a bowl of cereal, Cheerios. I like Cheerios. And I noticed one of them was in the shape of a heart.
2: Are they Honey Nut?
7: No, these were regular ones.
2: Oh,
7: I can do Honey Nut on occasion. Right. So I alternate. And one of them happened to be this sort of weird shape. And I looked closely and yeah, it was kind of like a heart. So sure enough, 30 seconds later, I'm doing this sort of photo, you know, shoot on my kitchen table of this weird looking Cheerio that will probably show up in my internet feed at some point. And so you have to be looking for these things so that when you're pouring the cereal or when you're walking the dog or, you know, when you're just as you're getting out of the car and you're staring at the asphalt below your door and wondering about the pattern, you have to be ready to sort of have that moment of realization. And so I saw it, I shot it, but it's only because I was looking in that direction. It's usually below your radar. Most people aren't looking below their radar and they're missing these things of wonder as they play out. You have to give yourself the chance to see them in the first place. And then everything else is just mechanics. It doesn't take, like I have a really good camera and I've been buying really good cameras my whole life. And every time I grow it, I buy another one and I use it for a few years and then I upgrade. But ironically, about 80% of my photography is now with a smartphone. And so it has nothing to do with the equipment at all. There's so many people think, you know, it's the camera that takes the photo. It absolutely is not. It's the photographer. It's your imagination. It's what you see in your mind. And so we all have great cameras in our pockets already. Use them. It doesn't take budget. It isn't about how much you spend. It's about giving yourself the time to recognize things that are cool and then take pictures of them. That's all it is. So pull your smartphone out. You would realize that the smartphone of today is, in fact, probably better than most of the cameras I've been using most of my life. And so it's always on you. It's the best camera because it's the one in your hand. Use it and just keep shooting things that touch your heart. And that, to me, is photography. And I'll still pull out the good camera every once in a while. But you know what? I don't have to because, to me, photography is not about the equipment at all. It's about the stories we tell.
2: So what do you do after the fact? I feel like most of us, even that try, we take a photo and we're like, oh yeah, that was pretty. And then we just forget about it and we leave. And that just clogs up the old phone feed. There's a little bit of discipline, I would assume, that comes with after the fact organizing the photos because there's a fine line between processing the photos and adjusting it versus just running AI and doing some sort of stupid filter on it. And at the same time though, if you just leave it and let it sit in your phone, is there an exercise too on the back end of it where you've got to, okay, now you went for your walk or maybe it's on Sunday nights with a Chardonnay, you sit down and you go through your photos of the week, you do the ones you like, the ones you want to maybe edit one day, the ones you save, the ones we're like, okay, not really keen on it, but into the photos I took, but I don't need folder. Like, how do you manage that end of it?
7: Yeah, you do have to, everyone has a process, and you do want to make sure that in some way you don't just let them sit on your phone and gather dust, because A, then if something happens to your phone, the pictures are gone, and B, like you've taken these awesome pictures, why not share them, right? Show them to people, and enjoy them, make them part of your story. So first thing I do is I make sure that whenever I take pictures on a smartphone, that it automatically backs up at some point, you know, when you're in Wi-Fi range to a cloud service. That way, if your phone gets run over by a steamroller, at least your photos survive. So things like Google Photos, Amazon Photos.
2: Steamrollers come pretty slowly, Carmi. I think you can save the phone from a steamroller.
7: They do, but I'm a cyclist and I've seen people drop their phones off of their bikes and that's not a happy day when they haven't been backed up. So you can set it up so that, you know, you can take as many pictures as you want and then they automatically go into the cloud and then that way they're there. And then what I do is periodically, maybe once in a week or so, or maybe after I've shot, you know, a significant number of photos, I'll kind of go through them and pick my favorite ones. Cause of course, you always take more photos than you think you need, just in case. And you pick the best of the lot, and then you edit them. You maybe you crop them, maybe you adjust the levels a little bit. I don't believe in heroic editing, so I'm not going to use AI to make my pictures look like something that they weren't. It has to tell the story that is least faithful to the moment that I had. And then I end up with like a small collection of photos that are shareable.
2: Carmi Levy, photography, filling in for Handy Eddie Berard today. Shane Hewitt and the Night Shift coming up. Back to school. We're going to still touch on the tech stuff. Carmi also does the tech, like he does the photography, so it fits really nicely. And with Handy Eddie traveling this week, how do you save some money? Back to school. Get stuff that lasts and that works. Coming up next.
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2: All right, Carmi Levy is here filling in for Handy Andy Berard, who's traveling this week. Tech, DIY, and so much more like we do on Mondays. If you missed the conversation, you've ever wanted to be a photographer, how do you do it on a budget? How do you learn the basics really quickly? It's a little bit more of an existential conversation about how it is that you want to spend time with it. It's on the podcast. We just finished it with Carmi. Up next is back to school DIY. Now, if you don't have a student in your life, that's okay, because back to work, back to focus time, whatever it is in your life, back to school can actually be for us, you know, folks who don't have anyone going back to school, a really great time to check out the tech, and the prices too, Carmi. So it's not just back to school anymore.
7: Yeah. I mean, even though this is the official back to school season, really the best practices for equipping a student apply to everyone else as well. And so, you know, especially now that prices have been going up, availability has been limited. It's hard to find what you're looking for. There's never been a more important time to really sharpen the pencil, however old or young you may be, when you're looking for technology.
2: Okay, so what are the basics of back to school today? Because when my kids were in school, everybody was using Chromebooks. Cheap and easy. Don't want to say disposable, but really. I mean, I had one of them that a wire had come off inside on, it lost internet. And so I was like, why is it losing internet? What? That's weird, right? And the kids are dropping them, all that stuff. So I was like, well, before I get rid of it, let me see. Because it was coming and going, coming and going. So I opened it up. Sure enough, a wire had come off. And I used Scotch tape. And taped the wire back on, closed it, back to school you go. A year and a half to finish school with a Scotch tape Chromebook.
7: That's impressive.
2: There are some good budgets. Good budget items that you can do to not make this crazy expensive.
7: Exactly. And that's the thing. It's like everyone seems to think, oh, it's a new school year. We need a new machine. And the reality is look at what you've already got and ask yourself, can I stretch it a little bit further? Especially because existing, laptops are so much more expensive now because of the global chip crunch. And so as those prices go up, you want to get more out of what you've already got. Clear off the drive if it has one, if it still meets the minimums of what your kid's school is looking for. In other words, it'll still work when they connect it to the school network. It'll still be able to handle the assignments and that your child is expected to get, as well as the platforms that your child has to sign into. Then you owe it to yourself to ask yourself if you can get another year or more out of the devices that you have. Increasingly, we are seeing schools. Chromebooks have been sort of the thing for a while because they're easy. They're network based, right? Nothing is stored locally. It's essentially a browser. On a computer that looks a lot like a laptop. But a lot of schools are moving away from them. They're harder to find this year. And instead we're seeing inexpensive laptops. So things like the MacBook Neo or entry-level Windows machines as well. And again, don't buy anything until you've found out from your school what it is that they recommend. How do they use technology in the classroom? Do you bring your own? Do they provide it? You might not even need to buy your child one if they provide the technology. So, don't just go shopping for the sake of going shopping. Do your homework first before you decide what you need and what it needs to look like.
2: That was one of the questions that I had seen was the kids – my kids' classes, like they had back in the day, of course, they used to roll the TV.

0: based accounts, no matter where you happen to be.
1: Explain the magic of the user on the computer, because most people just have like Windows or Mac. They're just logged in, and then the kids log in, and then they do their things, and then you're logged out. You're like, ah, and then you log in, you do your things, and so on. But if you use users and learn how to use users on your computer, then everything that's yours is yours, and they can't. Your kids can't screw with it. They can't see your financial documents, all that stuff. A very simple step that could clean up that whole kids are coming home to use the computer part.
0: All computer operating systems, whether it's Windows or Mac OS or even Linux, they allow you to set up individual users so that you sign in as that user, and then the environment that you're presented with is yours and yours alone. So, you know, I can sign into a computer and I have access to all my adult stuff, but then when I sign out and my child signs in under their user, they only see the things that they have rights to see. They'll see their school software, they'll see their friends, they'll see the apps that they use. For example, maybe they'll use TikTok, I don't know, but so I certainly won't. And it keeps your stuff away from their stuff and vice versa, which means essentially less possibility of them ruining what you're working on, and less possibility of you accidentally stomping on things that they have. Absolutely critical on hardware that will be physically shared between different members of a given family. And if you do find yourselves using, say, a family computer for both home and school, make sure that you set up individual users for each person in your family.
1: An interesting moment, and this is a good reminder that things are different, is my neighbor here, his kids are here. Two of his kids are away going to school, and his daughter's moving away, go back to school, Kitchener-Waterloo, and but the two kids were here, and they're using one family computer in the living room, doing like Lego Star Wars video game, sitting side by side, one taking turns playing, and it's so different from how we used to do it back in the day. And we have to remember that the kids are using it differently. Watch what the kids are doing, and you might get some insights there, because you might not need a new machine. Go buy a new Apple MacBook Air. Great. That's nice. The Neo, it's cheaper. That's nice. Still a lot of money. Refurbished versus cleaning it up yourself, and not really refurbished, but refurbishing. You know, because you could buy refurbished, and lots of times they're well-tested. And you can also do a little bit of work yourself that could save you a bunch of money. What does that look like?
0: Yeah, I mean, if you're using your own machine, especially because most software now is cloud-based. So especially if your child's going, whether it's primary school, high school, middle school, or even college, university, most of the systems that they're going to be used are cloud-based, which means you don't necessarily need the highest powered computer. You just need one that works fine on the internet. And so an older device, an older computer that's been kind of sitting around for a few years, but what might work, reset it to factory, get rid of all the stuff on it that you don't need. Install only the software that you need, and you might find that it's good enough to access the services that they will be using from their school. If you have to buy a new machine, for example, you need the extra keyboard or whatever, or your child is going to school remotely, you don't have to buy absolutely, you can buy refurbished, and that is, in many cases, someone else bought it, decided they didn't like it, brought it back. It was refreshed to factory and then put back in the box. It has a full warranty. It's just as good as new, but with a significant discount. You can save yourself a lot of money that way, but still have all the advantages of buying a new machine that's supported by the vendor. So as long as you stay away from, you know, new, stay away from latest and greatest, don't get caught up in trying to buy the best machine, but one that is optimized to your needs. You may find you don't have to buy anything at all. Just spend a little bit of time cleaning it up, and you're back in business. Budget saved.
1: Some of those ones, they might have not worked well. They might have had like a broken button or something that did kind of didn't go through quality. But now that it's refurbished, it's been inspected and reinspected and tested and all those things. So you actually get one that's been probably checked out more than the one that just came off the factory line.
0: Precisely, because they're not going to let it back out unless it has gone through that validation process, and you'll save a few hundred dollars in the process and still have a warranty. That's a really big deal. The alternative is, you know, buying a machine off of Kijiji or Facebook Marketplace, and in that case, you don't know what you're getting. Yeah. You may end up, and I've had people trying to buy hardware through that channel, and they open up the box when they get home, and it is not a laptop. It's just a piece of wood.
1: Yeah.
0: You want to avoid that as best you can, because there is a lot of fraud on those platforms.
1: Yes, and it's not the spec. either. That model number matters. Yeah.
0: Yeah. And most of the time they won't even be able to tell you that. Like if they can't tell you how much RAM or storage it

0: just look elsewhere.
1: Well, AirPods is a great one. Ask for the model number. Look up the model number because the fake ones have different model numbers. Yeah. So it's worth going. Okay, there's the tech. Filling in for Handy Andy Barrar while he travels. Carmi Levy here as always, brother. Thank you so much for doing this.
0: Thanks for having me, Shane. Really appreciate it.
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12: 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It's time our leaders make smart decisions. A message from QP 45. 40.
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1: All right, Shane Hewitt and the Night Shift here. I'm in Ottawa, Ryan's in Calgary. David's in Toronto. If you want to send in your hate text to David, who says it's too much Christmas, you can feel free at 71010. He can read those. Don't do that. David's awesome. Okay, don't do that. Although we did get some text messages at 71010. Is Christmas too soon right now? And I think that's some good stuff here that's worth considering, David. You know, loving Christmas, it's fine. The Costco is put all the stuff out. I love it. See, that's there. Then there was the other one, the ha-ha, go-away Christmas. How quickly time flies. Yet it's not even September. We're somehow okay with Costco selling Christmas stuff already. It's too soon for Christmas. I think David texted the show. It's even too soon for pumpkin spice. It's still summer. I like this line. Let summer live. We should protest summer. Hey, we should protest the departure of summer. We should have a march. Merry Christmas. I got a Merry Christmas. Oh, it's so good. 71010. Look, it's everyone's kind of going through their thing. I like this stuff. Lionel Richie, if you're listening to the radio show right now, was just there. And some reports that he's not well online. So some not good news on that front, because he's pretty amazing as an artist. He did a good job in American Idol, too. In the news, we're going to have conversations about the by-elections coming up, because there are by-elections happening today. Now, the by-election results, according to the Elections Canada website, say preliminary results for by-elections after 9:30 p.m. Eastern time. So that is in our window of time that we are here. And if anything urgent comes up, we will be on it. Your ticket to this is your local station news website and top hour news, because they will have everything updated for you. There's Chicoutimi in Quebec. There's Beaches, Toronto, and then North Vancouver, Capilano, the three by-elections that are happening right now. So we'll keep everyone up to date on that one. Okay, sound good? Excellent. It is time to take a tour around the iHeart Talk Radio. First, can we just acknowledge Carmi Levy doing his best impression of Handy Andy there? He did a good job.
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1: 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Let's get started with CJAD in Montreal, Dr. Chris Labos, joined Andrew Carter, and they were talking about bedwetting.
3: Well, it's actually very common. You know, obviously potty training is a difficult thing, but even if you take the formal definition for enuresis, which is that you're still doing it after age 5, it affects about 1 in 7 kids. And, you know, that frequency does tend to go down over time as the situation resolves, but it's a surprisingly common problem. It's actually driven by a lot of different things. So part of it can be driven by psychological factors. Some of it can be driven by medical and biological factors. And that's sort of one of the key distinctions there. You have to determine, is this being driven by a medical issue, or is this being driven by, you know, life stress, like a divorce or a trauma or something like that?
4: When does it become a concern? Like, when does it go beyond what is normal for, say, a 2, 3, 4, 5-year-old?
3: Well, so 5 years old is usually the cutoff. So the actual medical definition for enuresis, meaning that a child is doing this at least age 5. There's a distinction to be made, though, between a primary and a secondary problem. So meaning, you know, were they ever continent and then lost it again? So did they stop wetting the bed and now the problem has restarted? Or were they never properly continent and have never had, you know, and have never been able to go through the night without wetting the bed? And that makes a big difference in terms of how you treat it and how you diagnose it. The second one can often be triggered by a trauma or, you know, a life event, a divorce or something like that in child's life that they find stressful. Whereas the first one usually suggests that the bladder and the bladder muscles haven't matured properly yet. The other big distinction is, are there associated symptoms with it? So if the child has symptoms throughout the day and also has trouble urinating or has pain or something like that, that could suggest that there's an actual biological problem that needs to be treated. That's where you sort of ask for what are called LUTs, lower urinary tract symptoms. So you have to figure out, is it a problem that lasts the whole day, or is it a problem that went away for a few years and maybe has returned now?
1: Conversation out of Montreal, CJAD and Andrew Carter right there. Next on the list, oh, I got a couple more Christmas text messages. 71010, Ryan. Halloween is way too soon.
2: Right now. No, come on. It's 2 months, I think, to plan is fair. 2 months to plan is fair for Halloween. It's close, mm-hmm. Closer than you think.
1: Costco had Halloween decorations in June, so I'm not surprised Christmas is out.
2: Yeah. That's just Costco. They get a free pass.
1: Oh, do they?
2: I would say so.
1: Is it because of the hot dog?
2: They are the true heralds of the season, if we're being honest.
1: Ooh, the true heralds of the season.
2: It sounds like a weird folk band from the 1980s.
1: Oh, dude, that's a great name for a
2: great
1: band.
2: Great name for a band. I'm pretty happy.
1: Ladies and gentlemen, please welcome true heralds of the season. It sounds a little Christmassy when you do it that way. Bit. I feel like I need like a bell. Ding, ding, ding, ding. Next on the list, for in case you missed it, Jerry Agar, News Talk 1010 Toronto, had a conversation with Sunira Chowdhury, caring for family.
5: So here's the breakdown of this. When we talk about legal entitlements, so can you go to your employer and say, I have a legal right to take time off, to care for a family member? You've got to unpack a couple of things. Under the Employment Standards Act, you can, for many types of classes of family members, even for an aunt or an uncle or even a nephew. So that sort of class of family members quite broad, but only if that person may be, frankly, maybe on death's door in the next 26 weeks. So this has to be somebody who is gravely ill, critical illness. And that's when your employer would have to give you a job protected leave under the Employment Standards Act. For everybody else, if you have somebody who's home from school, a child who's home from school, you have a spouse who broke his leg and is in the hospital and you need to take some time off, an employer may give you the opportunity to use your vacation, maybe allow you to use some of your sick days to do it. But an employer in the same way will not have to provide you with that kind of leave, at least under the Employment Standards Act. So that's something employees really need to understand, especially post-COVID, Jerry, where mm-hmm. we expect employers to be very flexible and to allow us to work hybrid if we need to. But under the law, it's actually quite a higher bar to meet if you want that time away.
1: 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How about that? 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Coming up, we're going to talk to our Monday study group. We've got a little bit of a look at taxes, texting and driving, and why is the Prime Minister going to the EU to speak?
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14: Good evening. I'm Ryan Knowles. Mostly cloudy out there. 20 degrees. Still feels like 26. Your full forecast is coming up. First, your top stories. We're getting some stark new numbers on the opioid crisis in Ottawa, with this year tracking to have many more overdose calls and deaths than in 2025. Top of mind for many is the province's decision to cut off funding for supervised drug consumption sites and whether that's making the problem worse. CTV's Kimberly Johnson spoke to Chris Johnson, an outreach worker with Street Smarts.
15: This year, Ottawa police say there have been 707 calls related to overdoses so far. In 2025, there were 812 overdose calls for the whole year.
16: There are more people that are using unsafely and they are leaving and discarding materials that they use on the streets. And this is because we don't have the supervised consumption sites.
15: Ontario Ministry of Health has opened two heart hubs in Ottawa, which they say aims to place a focus on recovery services, and says that there has been a 41% decrease in opioid-related deaths since they've been opened. Chris Johnson says both are needed in the fight.
16: Harm reduction is a necessity.
15: So far this year, Ottawa Public Health says there have been 105 suspected drug overdose deaths in Ottawa. Last year, there were 74 confirmed deaths.
14: Further data shows the importance of naloxone kits and overdoses. Ottawa police say this year their members have used naloxone 26 times, resulting in 25 lives saved. Meantime, as OC Transpo rolls out its new fall schedule, there remains skepticism about whether it will be enough to handle another influx of riders, with post-secondary students soon set to return to class. The changes include increased frequency on O-Train Line 1, earlier start times on Line 2, 7 new express routes, and adjustments to run times on the 30 most popular routes. However, today's rollout didn't quite go according to plan, with O-Train Line 1 service halted and ultimately canceled east of downtown for several hours after damage was found to the overhead wires near Tremblay Station. CTV News speaking with few transit riders amid the service disruptions today to hear whether they think the changes will make a difference.
17: I wouldn't say hopeful, but I had a certain expectation, you know, about getting places faster, or at least things being more on time. For the most part, I mean, every time they do roll one of these out, I'm not expecting it to be any faster. If anything, it would just be a lateral move at the best. At most, it's just going to be something that doesn't work any better than what they already have going on right now, so not really.
14: Officials expect an additional 65,000 trips per week into downtown Ottawa this fall. In other news, we're hearing from witnesses after a car was struck by a Via Rail train near Fallowfield Station in Barrhaven on Sunday. Despite significant damage to the vehicle, the driver did not sustain any major injuries. CTV's Katie Griffin reports.
18: Dr. Leslie Spencer was waiting for her husband's train to arrive Sunday afternoon when she received an urgent message.
19: He's texted me, "I think we hit a car."
18: An arriving Via Rail train had struck a vehicle at the level crossing on Fallowfield Road.
19: I saw the car and it was so squished and like pushed right into the bushes. I went over just to make sure she didn't have any immediately threatening injuries because I could hear the ambulance coming down the road and she was talking and seemingly fine.
18: Firefighters had to extricate the woman in her 40s from the vehicle. Paramedics say she was taken to hospital in stable condition. Police have not provided an update on the circumstances, but say the railway crossing signals were working properly.
19: It could have been so much worse.
14: The incident is renewing calls to separate the road and tracks at crossings in Barrhaven. In 2013, there was a fatal collision between a bus and train at a crossing along the transitway, killing 6 people. It's a new way to join the conversation. Have your say with the CFRA talkback button on the